0: past 2 years.
1: Tonight, why the Republican Congress is suddenly quitting and how Trump's so-called golden age is crushing Americans.
2: You need gold to buy diesel now, so maybe it is the golden age.
1: Then a new emergency appeal to keep the Kennedy Center open after Donald Trump's meltdown.
3: And he went into a tantrum. He said, I think you're incompetent. And I said, I know you're incompetent. What?
1: And why one NFL owner's decision to cancel McLemore keeps exploding into the headlines.
4: The only question is whether there's a Streisand effect to the sort of thing, just bringing more spotlight to what McLemore was doing.
1: When All In starts right now. Good evening from New York. I'm Chris Hayes. We're 200 days into Donald Trump's Iran war, 48 days away from the midterm elections. Things are not going so well right now. The party of Trump, though, is locking in on what appears to be their closing message, which is, you ready for this? Can you give us a do-over on the last 2 years?
5: What is the message that needs to be delivered so that folks can come to the right conclusion in November?
0: There's a lot of good that's been done, but there's a lot of work left to do. Don't give power to the people who cause the problems that we're fixing. Give us another chance or give us another couple of years to continue to work on the amazing things that we've been doing for the past 2 years.
1: That was Vice President J.D. Vance in a very friendly interview yesterday with some billionaire donors and podcast hosts, talking like a guy whose girlfriend has had enough of him. Vance and the rest of the administration know what they're doing. I mean, prices are growing out of control. People are struggling. Trump's disastrous war is intensifying. In fact, we're just learning the extent of the damage it's done to U.S. forces. A new report by the Pentagon's own watchdog says Iranian strikes damaged and destroyed hundreds of buildings and structures at U.S. bases in Kuwait, Bahrain, Qatar, UAE, Saudi Arabia, Iraq, Oman, and Jordan. That only covers the period up to the end of June. But today, in an MS Now exclusive, families of service members across the Middle East say the troops have endured more missile attacks than the Pentagon has disclosed, and that they live in constant fear of more strikes. I gotta say, everyone knew how this would go from the start. Everyone knew the Iranians would respond to U.S. attacks by blocking the Strait of Hormuz and 20% of world's oil supply. I mean, you know, you've bought gas recently. But experts say it's about to get much, much worse. Look at this map of the region. You can see the Strait of Hormuz up there on the right. You can also see how Saudi Arabia has an alternate route to ship some of its oil. They can move it across land in what's called their east-west pipeline, right across the peninsula. That's the black line you see running across the desert. Then it can be shipped through the Red Sea via this other strait at the bottom of the map. That's the Bab el-Mandeb. Well, about those two things, here are some satellite images of the Saudi east-west pipeline late last week. The black cloud, of course, being smoke from an explosion. The Saudis say the pipeline was attacked by drones from Iranian allies, actually operating out of Iraq. It's now currently out of commission. That other shipping route through the strait in the Red Sea, the sort of Strait of Hormuz on the other side, well, it's now under the control of Iranian-backed Houthi militias from Yemen. All this means that oil cannot really get out of the region. And the oil markets are responding. Diesel fuel, the lifeblood of global and American commerce and shipping, has hit an all-time average high. $8.21 a gallon in California yesterday. That's not a couple of stations in LA that we're taking pictures of. That's the average across the state. 21 states have seen more than 90-cent rise in diesel in the last month, according to price analyst Patrick DeHaan. And the average price of regular gasoline jumped 14 cents in just the past week, according to AAA. Even the chief energy advisor for Gulf Oil warned yesterday that the next 24 hours will see staggering increases at the pump for both gasoline and diesel. He added, watch for huge increases in Great Lakes and Rocky Mountain states in particular. Remember, if there is one thing Americans have really hated the past few years, across all lines of ideology and class even, it's the thing that got Donald Trump elected in 2024, it is inflation. It's the cost of living. It's so bad that today, for the first time since 2023, the Federal Reserve was basically forced to raise interest rates by a quarter point in hopes of cooling down prices. Now, that decision was a unanimous one by the Fed's governors, despite the fact that Donald Trump is trying to turn the Fed into a personal plaything run by a handpicked ally. Remember this whole thing? Trump thought Kevin Warsh would be his guy as Fed chairman, his sort of Todd Blanche at the Fed, that he would drop interest rates to create a frenzy of borrowing and economic growth. But the Fed is more independent. It's set up to be. It has to be. in large part because investors in American bonds don't care how much you jawbone them and intimidate them. They care about the cold, hard economic facts. And so Warsh did exactly what the boss man wanted him not to do.
6: I have to ask, what is your message here to President Trump, who has repeatedly called to cut interest rates, not raise them?
7: I've got nothing for you on a discussion with the president.
1: In response to all that, Donald Trump proved that he knows essentially nothing about the basis of economics, posting, quote, interest rates in the United States should be 1% or less because we are the best credit in the world by far. If we stopped trading with every country that we have a deficit with, which is most of them, we could make at least $1.5 trillion a year. What? No, that's not what? The word deficit is nothing more than a fancy word for loss. Lower the interest rates for the United States of America fast. Wait, no, that's not how it works. That's not how it works at all. If you trade $10 for a burrito at Chipotle, you haven't lost the $10. You got a burrito, right? You can get rid of the deficit and not pay them, but then you don't have the burrito. I mean, someone should really explain to Donald Trump how trade deficits and interest rates work. Most economists expect there will be need for more rate hikes this year, which, of course, will raise the cost of mortgages and car loans. All right, so that's where things are. You got to run, what did Donald Rumsfeld say? You got to go to war with the army you have, right? You got to enter the election with the conditions you have. What do you do if you're the Republican Party? Well, one answer is just send everybody home. Today, House Speaker Mike Johnson abruptly canceled voting for the rest of the week, meaning members are headed home. They're not coming back until after the midterm elections. Now, you might ask yourself, in what universe is that a good look for the party in power? Well, it might be a better look than if voting had gone forward, because yesterday, Republican Thomas Massie introduced articles of impeachment against the guy who has managed this whole debacle of a war, that being Defense Secretary Pete Hegseth. Massie said it was in the works for weeks, but he didn't tell party leaders ahead of time. And he said so. He didn't, because the last time he introduced a controversial measure, the discharge petition to force to release the Epstein files, Johnson declared an early summer recess and sent everyone home to avoid a vote. Lo and behold, today Johnson pulled the identical stunt. Massie called it out, quote, there it is. Just as I predicted, they're canceling Congress tomorrow to avoid the vote on impeaching Hegseth. Now, it is possible there are a lot of Republican votes to impeach Hegseth. It's also possible there are a lot of Republicans who just didn't want to cast a vote on the record. That could hurt their reelection chances. Either way, the strategy for hanging on to power in November, aside from all the gerrymandering and God knows what Donald Trump will get up to and sabotaging it, but the message is they're all going to go on vacation and they're going to ask you to just give them another chance. You're welcome, America. Morris Katz is a partner at Fight Agency, a senior Democratic strategist who played a pivotal role in the successful campaign of New York City Mayor Zohran Mamdani. His agency's current clients include Michigan Senate candidate Abdul Sayed, Texas gubernatorial candidate Gina Inouye, among others. Ben Wickler, of course, served as the chair of the Wisconsin Democratic Party, author of the New York Times bestseller, This is the Plan, How to End America's Meltdown and Save Democracy. And they both join me now. It's good to have you here. I think let's start on the war. And just how central you think it is. I don't know if it was the impeachment vote of Hegseth that sent him home, although I do think it was a clever thing that you can kind of vote to disapprove of the guy who isn't Trump. If you're a Republican, it's a little safe that way. How central do you think the war is right now in the minds of voters as we head to the midterms?
8: The central thing in the minds of voters is how it is impossible to afford the basic necessities of life.
1: Yeah.
8: And like Tom Tiffany, Republican congressman running for governor of Wisconsin right now, he's one of the Republicans who has been there with Trump and Hegseth every step of the way on the war in Iran that is driving up the cost of gas. I was with a cheesemaker in Wisconsin on Monday, and she was telling me it's not just the cost of getting to work. It's anything that moves on a truck is now more expensive. So when people buy her cheese, they're paying more, and it's driving people to distraction. This is a disaster for the GOP. Their only hope is the flood of money from a handful of the richest people on planet Earth to try to save them. But the public is furious. And the war, the tariffs, everything Tom Tiffany and all the other Republicans in Congress are doing is the reason why life is so unaffordable for people right now.
1: You know, the crazy thing about all this is, you know, obviously Zohran Mamdani, you know, focused on affordability. Abdul Sayed has been very focused on it as well. You know, if you go back to the Biden years, right, a lot of the inflation was driven by things he had zero control over, right? Like Russia invading Ukraine and the COVID supply crunch. it is crazy the degree to which like Donald Trump unilaterally has done two things, like the tariffs and the war. That wasn't just, it wasn't like something he, you know, you're just getting the blame for. Like, it is all his agenda.
9: But we should give them another chance, Chris.
1: Yes, exactly.
9: They're going to be different the next 2 years. No, I think there's people don't even remember, because it's now been so much, 18 months or whatever it's been of corruption.

0: class that they said they were going to release all the files for. And so the only people who want to give another chance to this administration are the people hidden in the Epstein files, the billionaires profiting off of this war, and then, you know, foreign governments that seem to be getting out ahead of the American people.
1: That point about the money is really well taken, too. I mean, this is going to be an interesting race because I think all of the structural conditions favor the Democratic Party. First of all, just backlash election, right? First midterm usually goes in one direction. You got the war, the president's polling at 37-38%. You've got, you know, the latest generic ballot from Fox today is Democrats 51-44, and it's even more if you look at, you know, certain to vote. But the money advantage, I don't think people have really gotten through their heads. It is enormous and historic. I mean, we're looking at like, you know, in the top Senate seats, I think it's a $200 million advantage. How worried are you about that? How big a difference does money make even these days?
2: So there's a point at which extra money doesn't matter, but the challenge is the differential. So, you know, in my state, there's two billionaire families, Dick and Liz Uline, who are the biggest funders of January 6th, the Stop the Steal protests, and Diane Hendricks, who's this kind of construction supply magnate.
1: Yeah.
2: They've poured $51 million into making sure Republicans hold on to the state government, to stop Democrats from flipping the state legislative chambers, and to helping Tom Tiffany, who was part of the January 6th plot, beat David Crowley in the governor's race. That amount of money, if it's unchallenged, that could grab them a tiny edge in a state that constantly goes by less than one percentage point. So Democrats don't need to outspend Republicans to win, but they need to have the resources to make sure people actually hear from the side that's trying to bring prices down about the people who are responsible for their problems. And if we do that, I think Democrats can win.
1: There also is really this problem, right? Fundamentally, I mean, you know, again, in the same way that you kind of go to the war with the army you have, right? Like citizens, the system is what it is, right? The money's, we're not changing out the next 48 days, right? So, I mean, you've got a lot of populist candidates, right, that you've consulted with. So one way is you get huge grassroots fundraising, right? Not everyone can do that in like, particularly in like fairly remote, not big national highlight, like frontline House seats, right? Then it's like, well, then where are you going to get your money from, right? Like the idea is like, you're going to bash the billionaires, you're going to be against like the government take over the rich, and you're in a frontline seat where you can't get a national audience like AOC to raise a ton of grassroots money. It's like, what are you going
0: to
1: do?
0: No, like, it's a real challenge. And to Ben's point, like, we are seeing, I think, an unprecedented level of spending from Republicans this cycle. It's because they have exactly what they want right now. I think, one, their problem they're going to run into is they have a messaging issue in that of, I think the American people are so distrustful of what's happening with the billionaire class right now. When they know that billionaires are trying to buy their elections, there's no most at a certain point, no amount of ads that make up for it if you're able to communicate that.
1: Right. Like there's enough of a screen on the voter when they see the ad.
0: Yes.
1: Of like a sort of skepticism screen.
0: Yes. And I think to Ben's point, you need the money to be able to say that. But I think once people know what's happening, you look at some of these races right now. I think, you know, Democrats do not need the most money. We just need enough money.
1: Yeah.
0: Like if you look at the Texas governor's race, House races in California, the Wisconsin governor's, if we are outspent 2-1, 3-1, we're going to win in places no one thought because there's so much frustration.
1: But not 20-1. Like the, not like the Georgia, the Georgia ratio is something like that. The Georgia, yes. We had Keisha Lance Bonham here yesterday. That race is
2: so
1: truly like an insane, you know, I don't know what the number is off the top of my head. One of the other big issues that is like really emerging, and you're seeing it everywhere in both data center ads being cut in these districts. It's big in Wisconsin, I know. It's been big in Michigan, where Gretchen Whitmer sort of approved a very controversial data center. Really interesting polling right now that shows two things. One, voters don't know which party is which on AI. Like they're basically like tied in who you trust more, Republicans plus two. But they have very strong feelings about it. Like 2-1 almost, they oppose data center construction. They talk about it having almost the risk to people is almost certain to happen or very significant by almost 2-1 as well. Like people are really skeptical of this technology and they don't know which party represents their interests. It seems like a jump ball.
2: It's a jump ball until people find out where the politicians have actually been. So this is the example.
1: There's actually a record.
2: There's actually a record. So Wisconsin, you look at Derek Van Orden in the 3rd Congressional District, Brian Stile in the 1st, which has just got added to the red to blue list. Mm-hmm. That is a jump ball race. Tom Tiffany running for governor. All those guys and the vast majority of Republicans in the entire United States House voted for a tax cut to fund data centers that they paid for by cutting health care spending.

0: in 2025 by cutting Medicaid
1: in the big beautiful bill act.
0: Literally, it's like what's written in the bill to fund hyperscale data centers. You're going to pay for that tax cut by cutting people's health care and you know, meals for poor families. That is, however you feel about data centers, nobody supports taking away people's health care to fund data center construction, and a 10-year ban on any state regulations of artificial intelligence of any kind. That is, it is so infuriating, and the entire GOP owns that right now. Least popular, worst idea on the planet.
1: Although they're all trying to sort of turn around, right? So it's like Mike Rogers, who's running against Abdul Saeed, is going to be like, I'm the anti-date. Like, because there is this sort of jump ball, and because that record isn't known to people, they're going to try. Do you think they'll be successful?
2: No, because they, even in the language they're using now, they can't actually go that far because of who they're beholden to. Right. I think what it is, like, if you want to know who's going to be the people who in the next 6 months are going to tackle this AI crisis, one that's only getting worse, like new polling today from CSAP showed 80% of Americans have major concerns about job displacement, 60% about like an existential threat to the human race. Who's going to solve that crisis? Look at the Trump inauguration and who was sitting in the front row.
1: Yes.
2: The billionaires who are going to stand their profit off of this. They're not going to be able to solve it. And they can't even. J.D. Vance, they're even now saying, please regulate us. And J.D. Vance is like, ah, I'm not sure if we want to get into the regulation business.
1: The interview we played is him doing a friendly interview with the billionaires who are the like AI cabal that like were advising the
0: and this is the billionaires who want to be trillionaires.
1: Yeah.
0: This goes back to your point. Like Elon Musk came to Wisconsin in 2025 and tried to buy our court system. And the public, once they realized that Musk was behind this, they threw him out, beat him by 10 percentage points. He just started spending in Wisconsin again. Like, people hate this, and they don't want these guys in charge.
1: Ben Wickler, Morris Katz, great to have you both here. Thanks for coming coming up, gas prices, as we said, surge across the world thanks to Donald Trump and his Iran war. How close we are to the, like, actual worst-case scenario?

0: We all know gas prices have been high for a really long time during Donald Trump's war of choice with Iran. It's caused inflation throughout the economy. It's drained people's pocketbooks. There's different estimates of how many thousands of dollars households have spent on it. But that said, so far, we have managed to avoid the worst case scenario for the world's oil supply and the global economy and prices. There's a bunch of reasons for that. For one thing, China had huge oil reserves before all this started. So the U.S. and Japan. There were also a few different workarounds in play when the Strait of Hormuz closed, including Saudi Arabia shipping oil through the Red Sea on the other side of the peninsula. But now, as we were noting, even some of those workarounds are very much at risk. And a lot of people very close to the oil industry and to global oil markets say, we look like we're like moving much closer to that worst case scenario. Dan Dicker has decades of experience as a trader of energy futures, written multiple books on energy markets. He's the founder of The Energy Word, manager of Matrix Energy Partners, and a frequent guest here. He joins me now. Good to have you.
1: Thanks, Chris.
0: So we've talked about this a few times.
1: Yeah.
0: And I will say that, like, obviously the warnings were real and the supply crunch was real and the prices spiked. It's not like they stayed where they were. But we never got that, like, 1970s OPEC embargo. Were you, just to start with, are you surprised of the rabbits that the markets were able to sort of pull out of the hat?
1: I was especially surprised at the rabbits. I was really surprised at how much manipulation could be done, both by Trump's jawboning the markets and influencing the traders and their ability to be long or stay long.
0: Right, because he kept saying, oh, there's going to be a deal. It's right around the corner. And so people didn't want to get caught.
1: And every time there was a deal, the market would drop and these guys would lose, you know, millions of dollars on positions. And so they had basically been frightened to death of being long. But this is the moment now. We're getting to that point where I said, and I was on the show and told you, this is the point where the fundamentals catch up with the BS, you know, where you can't really paper over what is a true supply shortage. You know, over the course of the last month, I think the average was 12 ships a day coming through the Straits of Hormuz. Normally, they do 100 a day.
0: Right.
1: And so even on the best estimate, they're still short 11 million barrels a day of supply. And, you know, there's a point where that just the rubber of that just meets the road. We're right there now.
0: Yeah. It also seems to me, and again, I'm an amateur on this, just reading it, like China was a huge part of both using their reserves and also diminishing their demand. They were just importing way less. And my understanding, and I'm curious, is that like that was a little bit of a one-time thing. Like they had like one of those in them, and they probably don't have another for a sustained period of time.
1: I mean, financially, they're brilliant. It's one thing about central planning. You can do whatever you want.
0: Yeah.
1: They bought a ton of oil when it was cheap, a ton of oil. And so they had it to give out. But they've been giving it out at a rate of over 1 million barrels a day. That's a lot of oil that's coming out of their supplies. And remember, their supplies, their state supplies are all the supplies they have. In this country, we have a strategic petroleum reserve that's also owned by the government. But every other independent and non-independent oil company has to keep their own supplies together.
0: Right.
1: And it's not really dependent. But with China, you really see a
0: problem. That's what it is. That's the oil.
1: They're down to 40% of what their capacity is. We're down to 40% of our capacity is. And this is not something that can reach zero, remember. When it reaches zero, there's no gas to be made. There's no diesel to be made.
0: Right.
1: So they have to cut back again and again and again on the amount that they're taking out of the strategic supplies, whether it's here, whether it's in China, whether it's in Japan. And every time they do something, when they cut the amount that they're supplementing what has been lost by the Straits of Hormuz,
0: you ratchet it up.
1: And the price goes up.
0: Explain why diesel is ripping so much and so much higher than normal gas.
1: Basically, the sour crudes that are made in the Persian Gulf around that area and that are supplied that are the ones that are most efficiently converted into diesel and jet fuel and heating oil. And therefore, those refineries are the ones that obviously have been attacked by drones and so forth that have gone dark and really hit the supply of diesel in a way that it hasn't hit gas yet.
0: I mean, the last part of this all, if you look at the map here, right, the choke points that we put in the Iranians have one clear strategic play, which is obviously they can't like defeat the U.S. military in some grand sense of like all of our guys against all of your guys. What they can do is they can drive up oil prices and cause tremendous dislocation, disruption and political pressure on Donald Trump. And when you look at that map, like it's all pretty obvious what they're doing. The Strait, which Trump has been trying to sort of like come up with some workarounds, which there's been a little bit of, you know, ships coming out through this sort of like Omani passage, whatever. But the pipeline and, you know, the sort of Red Sea, it's pretty clear what the play is.
1: I was on with you in April or May, and I said this is something, you know, that doesn't get better with age. And this is something where we've handed the Iranians, or Trump has handed the Iranians, a better weapon than any nuclear weapon would have ever been.
0: Ironically,
1: and particularly.
0: Yeah. Right, because you can't use that. Right? I mean, that's the thing about the nuclear weapon, right? Like, it's a deterrent, but you can't use it. You can shut down the strait. Like, you can turn that dial.
1: And maybe what has surprised me most of all is that Trump has somehow managed to stay here. I mean, I'm still shocked he hasn't run and just completely just given up on it, declared victory and walked away. I mean, because the Iranians, they're not really mad at the Europeans or the Chinese. They're mad at Trump.
0: Right.
1: And they want to get Trump back. And the way that they get Trump back is to make gas prices go to $5, $5.50, or $6 by November so that the Democrats punish him in a way that they can't.
0: Obviously. Is that, that's my last question, is like, how bad can it get? Like, is that a conceivable thing?
1: Oh,
0: I mean, we don't know the future. And maybe he announces some deal tomorrow and all comes down.
1: I still think he walks out before Election Day. But even walking out before Election Day, that we're at the levels of stockpiles being so low that I don't think it materially affects gas prices. And if he doesn't walk away, $5 in a walk by Election Day, and I think it's going to be closer to six. This is something, it's like what...
0: That's crazy.
1: Well, it's something like Tom Hanks, you know, in the money pitch. You know, the contractor says, give me $5,000 to fix your pipes.
0: Right.
1: And he says, well, don't you want to take a look at them? He says, I was here for the previous owner 5 years ago. You think this gets better with age?
0: Right, yeah.
1: You know, this is not a problem that gets better with time. It only gets worse.
0: Dan Dicker, thank you. Always good to have you here. You good, man? Still ahead, Donald Trump's latest temper tantrum to shut down the Kennedy Center. He's still obsessing over this amidst all of this. That's next.

0: Last week marked the 45th anniversary of the launch of the John F. Kennedy Center for the Performing Arts. Since its 1971 debut, the center has served as a living memorial to the late President John F. Kennedy and his belief in the importance of the arts. It's an incredible venue if you've ever had a chance to be there. And it's hosted some of the most legendary artists, including Leonard Bernstein, Aretha Franklin, Stevie Wonder, just to name a few of hundreds. Donald Trump now wants to tear it all down, to destroy it. After a federal judge ruled against Trump slapping his name on the building, Trump's handpicked board voted to immediately close the center for renovation, citing its dire financial and structural shape. Fencing has already been erected around the building. Federal courts have repeatedly told Trump he cannot do this, but he keeps trying to steamroll the courts, Congress, and everyone else. Here's what Congresswoman Beatty, an ex officio member of the Kennedy board, told my colleagues on the weeknight about her encounter with Trump after that federal judge told him no.
1: He went into name calling, from everything from trying to say that I was an obstructionist, I was dumb. He said, I think you're incompetent. And I said, I know you're incompetent.
2: Wow.
1: I was not going to let him call me awful things. And he said he was going to hold me responsible if something fell out of the ceiling and killed someone. And I told him, I said, you're already killing people. We're at war.
0: Attorney Norm Eisen's representing Congresswoman Joyce Beatty in her lawsuit to block Trump's name from being added to the Kennedy Center. He's also co-founder of the Democracy Defender Action Group, and he joins me now. Norm, first, I wonder if you could just start with, you know, there has been so much litigation back and forth and a bunch of developments that have happened in this story, and I think we're now looking at a live shot of the Kennedy Center. What is the current state of play right now?
3: Chris, yesterday we won another success on behalf of Congresswoman Beatty. She's so terrific. She's really one of my favorite clients. This whole mess started when they tried to mute her on a board meeting, and she wouldn't tolerate it, Chris. So we won another success. Donald Trump keeps trying to put his name on that building, and the judge slammed him again yesterday. Right before that board meeting started and said, no, I already ruled. It's against the law. This is a memorial to President Kennedy, not you. Stop it. Very long scholarly opinion. And he went berserk. And now he's making the quiet part plain out loud, Chris. Unless his name is on this building, he'll shut it down and he'll destroy it. We have a court order that says he can't close it. He can't shut it down. He's going in the face of that court order. And we've gone to the court to insist that the government answers some questions. Those are due tomorrow morning. The sparks are going to fly.
0: Right. OK, so the government, the courts keep saying you can't slap your name on it. This is I'm quoting here. Simply put, defendants cannot install memorials for President Trump or anyone or anything else at the Kennedy Center without Congress's blessing. Like, there was a law that was passed. It created the Kennedy Center with the name. You can't do it there. The board selected by Trump then responds by saying, OK, then we're going to just shut the whole thing down. You've then filed an emergency injunction to say, well, you can't shut it down. And now they have to respond. But it seems like they're just, what is the source of what they say it has to be shut down for? Like, it's falling apart and it's in financial ruin, but it wasn't 6 months ago. Like, I don't understand.
3: There was a plan to repair the thing, Chris, and it's done in phases, of course. If there's a little part over here that you have to close down, bits of these plasters
0: right.
3: have fallen from the ceiling over the decades it's been open in heavy storms. You close it down, you put up a little netting, you leave the rest open. That's how it's always worked. Donald Trump is making clear there is no need to do this. The only reason he's closing it down is because he can't have his name on it. That's not the law. So we're going to keep on going. We're going to hold him and all of those involved in this accountable.
0: Is it within the scope of the federal judicial power to be like, you must keep the Kennedy Center open and keep your name off it? Like, is that a thing that you're asking the judge to essentially rule?
3: Well, we've won half that battle. He keeps trying to put his name on it, but the court has said you can't. And he hasn't put his name back. You know, I counted 14 separate instances in these board packets where he's tried to get his name back on in various forms. Now he's having his temper tantrum. But Chris, at Democracy Defenders Action and with my wonderful co-counsel for the Congresswoman, Nathaniel Zielinski at the Washington Litigation Group, we've won these cases before. We won the reflecting pool case. We got that case thrown out together. And so many other legal victories. We just had another one with the Postal Service. He tried to break mail-in voting like he's trying to break the Kennedy Center. The courts will not tolerate it. This is gross illegality. And of course, the American people care. They care about the memory of a slain president. They care about our nation's art center. And they are going to punish him for this. They see it for what it is, corruption. He doesn't have the right to hold this building hostage. Today, he threatened to demolish it if he doesn't get his name on a memorial to a slain president. So there'll be a severe punishment at the ballot box as well.
0: You just mentioned the reflecting pool. And the last time I think we had you on, it was because you were representing the former Olympian who had been arrested and was possibly facing 10 years and was going to be charged. And Jeanine Pirro had a big rigmarole. That story has fallen apart so completely that not only the charges have been dropped, but the latest development is after saying that vandals were the source of the problems, we've got reporting that the contractor itself says that the pool's new blue line are peeled and torn because of, quote, human oversight and a flawed plan that involved layering two compatible chemicals, documents show, which means that story was totally and in every particular now seems completely laid bare as false.
3: Yeah. The two stories have this in common. Corruption. In one, the corruption was Donald Trump broke the reflecting pool through a botched, rushed installation of that liner. And he tried to blame an innocent person, a former Olympian, Davy Hearn. Actually, once you're an Olympian, you're always an Olympian.
0: Yeah, you're always
3: Davy
0: Olympian.
3: Hearn certainly is one. That's corruption and scapegoating and the cruelty. And that's what he was doing now with the Kennedy Center. He tried to seize this priceless American memorial for himself. And when the law wouldn't let him do it, he says, I'm going to knock it down. Everybody sees what's going on here. I saw a poll. 81% of the American people, and that includes large parts of Donald Trump's base, believe that this kind of corruption is driving through the cost through the roof, and it is.
0: Well, I'm just hoping that you guys, you know, that he doesn't try to do the pull a ballroom and just knock it down and, you know, ask for forgiveness rather than permission. But we'll see. Norm Eisen, once an Olympian, always an Olympian, once an ambassador, always an ambassador. Ambassador Norm Eisen, thank you much for your time tonight.
3: Thanks, Chris.
0: Still to come, the ongoing backlash to one billionaire's decision to cancel rapper Macklemore.

0: By now, you're probably familiar with the enormous fallout after the rapper Macklemore was removed as an opening act from the nationwide tour of singer-songwriter Ed Sheeran. The two were on a huge tour, playing massive stadiums across the country. But after comments Macklemore made on stage during two stops in the beginning of the tour in New Jersey, he was banned from performing at Gillette Stadium in Foxborough, Massachusetts, before being dropped from the tour entirely by Sheeran. His comments were a call, among other things, for a free Palestine. In response to Macklemore being fired from the tour, every other opener on the tour, who was part of it, and now Ed Sheeran's entire backing band have quit in solidarity with Macklemore. For the record, this is part of what Macklemore actually said that appears to have resulted in his firing.
1: One of the reasons why I wanted to come on this tour was because I wanted to stand up here on stages and stadiums across America and say two words that are very near and dear to my heart: free Palestine. I said free Palestine. I want those words to be loud and clear, so the people from Gaza all the way to the occupied West Bank know that we have not forgotten them. To all of my Jewish brothers and sisters, criticism of Israel, criticism of apartheid, being against genocide, in no way is a criticism of you.
0: Now, people can judge for themselves if that warranted Macklemore's removal. He was indeed pulled off the tour. Macklemore then posted a message on social media in which he blamed billionaire Robert Kraft, a very vocal supporter of Israel, owner of the New England Patriots. He said Kraft, who also owns Gillette Stadium, not only banned Macklemore, but rallied other stadium owners to also bar the rapper from performing. In a statement of his own, Kraft confirmed that he did ban the rapper over what he says is a history of anti-Semitic rhetoric and imagery, but he didn't address the claims that he convinced others to do the same. At this juncture, it's unclear if and how the tour is even going to continue. Dave Zirin's a sports editor at The Nation. He has covered Robert Kraft for years. This week, he called for justice for Macklemore. He's also the author of a brand new biography of Howard Zinn, the people's historian, and he joins me now. You know, Dave, the thing that struck me here before getting into all of it is just that I can't imagine something more counterproductive in terms of the discourse than the actions that were taken here. Like, the, you know, football, billionaire football owners are not like the, generally like the heroes of American discourse. And having someone come in and be like, you can't play my stadium, I don't think it's going to accomplish what Robert Kraft, I think, wants it to accomplish.
2: Yeah, Chris, isn't this what us media folks call the Streisand effect, where the desire to censor only backfires dramatically, and now everybody is looking at this story, and it's blown up behind all comprehension, and you have recording artists like the very mainstream Hayley Williams now saying free Palestine in her concerts in solidarity with the idea of artistic freedom with Macklemore. No, I do not think that was on Bob Kraft's bingo card. The other part of this, as you mentioned, was the entire tour effectively quit. And this is an important part of the story because the entire tour, the backup band, the leading bands other than Macklemore, what do they have in common? They're Irish. And I'm wearing my Irish shirt right here in solidarity with them, because their statements have been remarkable, because they haven't just said we're quitting this tour because of artistic freedom. They're saying we're quitting this because Ireland has a shared history of colonization, forced starvation, and horrors that makes us relate to the Palestinian people. And that solidarity between Ireland and Palestine goes back centuries. And what the other thing that they're saying in their statements, and this comes from Ireland, where there's no fear to say this, that there is nothing anti-Semitic about criticizing the Israeli state or calling for a free Palestine. And I just have to say, as a Jewish person, there are just few things I find more abhorrent than the idea that it would brand somebody as anti-Semitic to oppose Israel's actions in Gaza and beyond.
0: I do feel like I have to, because these photos have been everywhere, that some people have said, well, yes, about what he said there, but also that he had this, you know, there's this incident in 2014. I want to show these photos where he, it's a very weird story, basically came out to do like a shtick at his concert where he comes out in a costume, which is that what you see there. Mm-hmm. A lot of people were very offended because it looked to them like he was doing this like really gross sort of anti-Semitic costume, like the big nose and the beard and the hair. He says he was just trying to dress, you know, surprise people at the show. It was surprising that images of the disguise were sensationalized. That image keeps showing up everywhere. He apologized for it. He said it had mm-hmm. nothing to do with that. It does seem to me like there's this sense that some people have that, like, this guy already had bad views, and so that's compounding. Do you think there's anything there?
2: I don't, for a couple of reasons. First of all, they give Sacha Baron Cohen awards for dressing up like that and going on stage. He has apologized for that repeatedly over the years. And like you said, this was many years ago. And yet it's being held up now as a trope to deny what he's saying about fighting for free Palestine. It was one incident, what was it, 14 years ago or whatever it was.
0: 12, yeah.
2: I mean, the thing about it that's important to point out, though, is that that wasn't a problem for Bob Kraft, that he dressed up that way, lo the many years ago. That wasn't a problem for the other NFL owners. It was saying free Palestine that crossed the line for them. And then we also have to raise that a lot of these stadium owners have played host to Kanye West, who of the song Heil Hitler fame. A lot of people have pointed out as well that these football owners, they fund Donald Trump. And my goodness, if we're really serious about fighting anti-Semitism in this country and those who are becoming Nazi curious, can't we start with this administration? But no, everybody's laser focused on people who are saying free Palestine, because that threatens the legitimacy of what Israel's doing. And that is still verboten in a lot of mainstream politics here in the United States, but not across the world.
0: I should note also that Kanye has apologized for his very disgusting and despicable period. Now, I'm not just saying that he has apologized, whether people want to forgive him or not. That's a whole other story. I'm putting it on the record. Yeah, the other thing to me that's so crazy here on the sort of speech front is, like, and again, Kraft hasn't quite responded to this, but what McElmore says, you know, it's one thing if Kraft says, I wouldn't agree with it, like, you can't play my venue. It's my venue, and I find this offensive. It's another to go to the other stadium owners and basically mm-hmm. create a kind of blacklist that kind of ends up, like, confirming the worst caricatures people have about speech on this issue.
2: Chris, you know who's going, mm-hmm, right now is a guy by the name of Colin Kaepernick. Right. Some certain person who's on a book tour. Because one of Kaepernick's arguments
0: yes,
2: is that the NFL owners, they actually act in a collusive manner. And they did so to silence his speech because his speech against racist police violence was against their politics.
0: Right.
2: And this is a similar situation where McLemore's speech is against their politics. And I got to point out also, Chris, that a lot of these stadiums have been built with public funds. So when I say this is a First Amendment issue, it's actually also a statement about who is funding these venues and who gets to speak at them.
0: Well, what was it, A.J. Leibling's old line from New Yorker, freedom of the press belongs to those who own a press, who own one. Dave Zirin, thank you very much. Appreciate it. New biography of Howard Zinn, The People's Historian, is available now wherever you get your books. Stay tuned. In just a few minutes, Jen Psaki will be speaking with Pennsylvania Governor Josh Shapiro. We'll be

0: It's a topic I've been really obsessed with. All the news this last week has me, you wondering, is it a bubble? Will it kill us all? Is it just a normal technology that will nonetheless transform our lives and economy? I can't wait to field your questions. 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That is All In on the Wednesday night. The briefing with Jen Psaki starts evening, Jen.
1: Chris, given everything we're dealing with in this world, AI is a perfect example. I may be logging in some questions for you tomorrow, or I'll text you separately, either way. But there's a measles outbreak in this country. There is a huge measles outbreak in Pennsylvania.
2: Four deaths
1: in
2: Pennsylvania.
1: Four deaths. Hundreds of people have been diagnosed with measles. It is completely crazy in 2026. I'm going to talk to Governor Shapiro about that a little bit later. I'm going to guess he's got some choice words for RFK Jr. given all of that.
0: I will very much look forward to see what he has to say.
1: Sounds good, Chris. I'll be logging in tomorrow. Just
0: all right.
1: At Jen Psaki.
0: Get in there.
1: Just take my questions. Okay.
0: Fire away.
1: Talk to you tomorrow.
0: Fire away.
1: Goodbye.
0: Bye.
1: Okay. There have been 185 weekdays since this year began, 185 weekdays. And of those 185 weekdays, the House of Representatives has been on the job for a whopping 71 days. 71 days, everyone. In case you're counting, well, we calculated for you. That is less than 40% of the days that you and I and everybody else has been expected to show up for work this year. But despite that part-time work schedule, I guess we could generously call it, and despite the scope of the problems happening in this country, of which there are many, Speaker of the House Mike Johnson has decided to just send everyone home early. He canceled all the remaining votes for this week so that the House does not have to show up for work again until after the November election. Why did the Speaker of the House suddenly decide to cut this legislative session short? He's been working so hard to date. Well, Republican Congressman Thomas Massie has a pretty solid theory on that.
3: So why did he just cut another day off the calendar? He had some more choice words for me, because I predicted this as well. On Tuesday, as a fully participating member of Congress, I introduced 8 articles of impeachment against Peter Brian Hegseth.
1: That's right, everyone. Thomas Massie, a Republican member of Congress from the state of Kentucky, has introduced articles of impeachment against Defense Secretary Pete Hegseth over his handling of Trump's war against Iran, accusing him of subverting the Constitution and abusing his powers as Secretary of Defense. So if the Republican-led House had stuck around through the end of the week like they had planned, they would have been forced to vote on those articles of impeachment. But I guess they'd rather skip town than be on the record defending Pete Hegseth right now. Can't really blame them, but it's kind of a shame for a number of reasons, including the fact that Congressman Massie made a very compelling case for Hegseth's impeachment today.
3: Over there, they're leading a little fantasy. They call it the Department of War. You know, you can't rename things without Congress. Hell, you can't even rename a post office without us. You think you can rename the Department of Defense, the Department of War? Give me a break. But enjoy your little fantasy. If you're looking over at the administrative branch and trying to give an award for the person who's racked up the most illegal and unconstitutional acts, there's one clear winner. It's Peter Brian Hegseth.
1: So Republicans in Congress would rather skip town than have to answer for Peter Brian Hegseth. I do just love how Massie used his full name there, like a parent scolding a child. And Hegseth himself has not exactly been helping his case, let's be honest. Right now, he is reportedly preparing to deliver a so-called State of the Force address, which sounds like a rather self-aggrandizing way of saying he wants to deliver a speech in front of a lot of cameras and people listening to him. Now, that plan was revealed yesterday by the Wall Street Journal, which reported that the Pentagon has sent out strict criteria for any service members who want to attend his speech. No uggos. Now, according to the Journal, service members who attend must meet waist-to-height requirements and exhibit impeccable grooming standards, which is wild for a whole lot of reasons, not the least of which being that the current commander-in-chief would not appear to meet those standards himself. Sorry, sir. You need to cut a few LBs, or quite a few LBs, before you sit in the audience and get an update on the state of the force with the men and women serving. But that kind of strange, image-obsessed leadership is really just the tip of the iceberg when it comes to controversies over at the Department of Defense these days. I mean, just last week, CBS News released these previously undisclosed images documenting the immense damage that U.S. bases in the Middle East have sustained since the start of Trump's war. As one deployed service member told CBS News, this is major damage to our bases that hasn't been communicated to the American public. We're standing there with our eyes closed, getting punched in the face. The service member went on to say that these are not squirters getting through, referencing the language used by Defense Secretary Pete Hegseth after the deadly March 1st attack in Kuwait that killed six U.S. troops. We're not defending these bases. We're just watching them get destroyed. And now MSNBC's Priya Sridhar is out with new reporting about the conditions faced by service members at U.S. bases in the region, like those ones. Here's part of what her story, her reporting says, quote, families of U.S. service members stationed across the Middle East told MS Now that their loved ones have been subjected to a barrage of missile attacks that the Pentagon isn't disclosing. One father whose son is deployed with the Air National Guard said his son's barracks were completely destroyed in an Iranian missile attack. He went from sharing a room with three other service members to living in a climate-controlled tent with 30 troops and eating out of boxes of prepackaged military rations. Johnny Odom is a retired combat veteran whose 22-year-old son is deployed in Jordan. And here's what he told Priya Sridhar about what he has heard and seen while communicating with his son.
2: It's really hard on all those kids over there. I have videos of my son in the bunker, and they're video of the rockets coming in, and then just as right before they explode, they jump in the bunker and they shut the doors, you know, for protection. But some of these bunkers, the explosions are knocking these bunkers around and sliding them back and forth 6, 8, 10 inches from the blast pressure, and that's the only protection that they have.
1: Johnny Odom, who you just saw, also shared this video sent to him by his son of an aerial attack on his son's base. And you can see what appears to be a barrage of incoming missile fire colliding with U.S. interceptor missiles, which we know from reporting are dwindling in supply. Just last night, the Wall Street Journal reported that the U.S. forces fired 60 to 70 Patriot interceptors to counter just one attack in Jordan, according to U.S. officials. That expenditure is about what the U.S. has used in a full week at other times in the war, according to one of those officials. So those are the conditions on the ground as this war rages on, even as the president and his cabinet have desperately tried to downplay the situation and claim that it's all under control.
4: A lot of people don't call it a war. I call it a military conflict because it's small potatoes for us.
1: Johnny Odom says those particular comments have stuck with him as he thinks about what his son is going through. And here's what he had to say about them.
2: The president said, oh, this is small potatoes. You know, well, I have a small potato over in Jordan that I care a lot about. You know, he's everything to me. He's my youngest son. He's my baby. I go to sleep every night praying about him. I wake up every morning thinking about him. You know, and my worry is what if he gets hurt down there?
1: Some of the family members who spoke to MS Now also talked about the toll that the daily chaos out of this administration is taking on them as they think about their loved ones overseas. Karen Mark says her sister was supposed to be on a routine 6-week deployment. Instead, her sister's orders have been extended repeatedly because of the war, and she has no idea when she's going to come home. And Karen worries about who at the top is making these decisions.
5: My bigger concern really lands with our military decisions being made by people with enough experience and institutional knowledge and respect for our troops. Every time I read about a general leaving, it worries me. It worries me that the protection is weakening. I worry about the sustainability. I do feel like our troops are sitting ducks. Without enough interceptors, they are sitting ducks.
1: Sitting ducks. Can you imagine describing the circumstances your sister is living through like that? The circumstances faced by these service members have essentially also been kept from the public eye, downplayed at every turn by this administration. In fact, the Trump administration isn't even willing to tell us what these service members are really over there fighting for. We've been told this war is about everything from regime change to reopening the Strait of Hormuz to destroying Iran's missile capacity to stopping Iran's nuclear program, which was supposedly already destroyed. But a new report from the Pentagon's Inspector General released this week says that the full mission statement from Operation Epic Fury is classified. American men and women are enduring hellish conditions in Trump's war of choice, and this administration apparently won't even tell us what their official mission is. Joining me now, Senator Mark Kelly, member of the Senate Armed Services Committee and Intelligence Committees, who, of course, served himself. Senator, there's so much to ask you about here. There's just a huge, it feels like there's a constant influx of reporting about what is happening within the U.S. military, on our military bases, with the war, that are at complete odds with what the Trump administration is publicly saying is happening. To me, the word cover-up comes to mind, but how would you describe it?
6: Well, they don't want to give you what the mission statement is because they don't know. I mean, as you outlined, you know, this was about regime change. It was about enriched uranium at one point. Their nuclear program was about ballistic missiles. Pete Hegseth at one point said it was about sinking their Navy. Secretary of State, I believe, said

0: on the Intelligence Committee and the Armed Services Committee. You think if there was a mission statement at some point, they would have delivered it to us. And now they don't know what to do. And this president calls this small potatoes. Mm. I mean, here's a guy, here's a president who spent most of his adult life sitting on a gold toilet. Of course, this is not a big deal to him. This is somebody else's kid, not his children, going off to fight. He's a president who avoided service himself, made up a story about bone spurs. But those bone spurs don't prevent him from golfing every weekend at the age of 80. So this is what you expect. I mean, when you go back to the first administration, we saw indications of this, though he had professional people around him that would speak truth to power. That is gone. And that's why they are now stuck and have no idea what to do.
1: You're referencing, of course, we just played this, Johnny Odom, who's talking about his son, who is 22 years old. Johnny Odom, who served himself, his son, 22-year-old, deployed in the region. And of course, those remarks hit very hard to him. One of the most blatant examples, well, there's so many of them, but there are these photographs that active service members shared with CBS News. And you're, of course, as everybody watching knows, a combat veteran. When you've seen these photographs, I just played some of them, but we're going to show some of them on the screen again. An E3 Sentry with its tail severed, buildings and barracks destroyed. We know this because service members have shared these photos with CBS News. We aren't getting regular updates on the conditions of these bases on the ground at all, and whether they're prepared. And a lot of them are scared. They're not prepared to defend what is coming their way. What do these photos tell you about the conditions our American troops are in some of these bases?
0: Well, it's a dangerous place to be. It's a combat zone. I mean, you expect this. What you don't expect is having the lack of leadership in the Pentagon that would, under normal circumstances, would own up to what the situation is and what is happening on the ground, would brief the press, would brief members of Congress who have oversight responsibility, would let us know what is actually happening, would let the American public know. They like nice imagery. They like when things look good. If something doesn't look good, they're going to try to convince you that it's something else. They're going to suppress it. They certainly didn't want these images to get out. But it's dangerous to be there. Our service members are at risk. We have 18 dead Americans. We have 700 injured. For what? For higher gas prices and diesel prices for farmers and gas prices for the American people, and the cost of food is going up. Americans can't afford their lives. Millions kicked off of health care, SNAP benefits gone for so many children because this president wanted to give a big giant tax cut to his wealthy friends. And now, you know, we're stuck in this conflict, another one. What was in it for the American people? If you go back to February, he never explained that to the nation. He didn't even explain it at the State of the Union. I mean, just weeks before combat operations started, I was there on the floor of the United States House. State of the Union, I think he may have said two or three sentences about Iran. That was the opportunity. He didn't have an explanation because I don't think he himself knew why he was doing this.
1: I thought it would be ending much more quickly. You may or may not have seen this. We always say we watch these Trump speeches so other people don't have to. You're a busy guy. But he was in North Carolina tonight, Donald Trump was, talking about the war and about gas prices. And I just wanted to play what he had to say. It's very consistent with the point you just made.
2: I have to say, you have a little higher, you have a higher gas. It's a very inexpensive price to pay for what we've done. Remember that. It's a little more. It's even if it was, frankly, even if it was a lot more. But that's going to come tumbling down. That's going to be like a rocket ship in reverse.
1: Look, I've talked to a lot of oil experts. I've talked to a lot of experts about gas prices. That's not what's going to happen.
0: Well, a rocket ship in reverse is a catastrophe.
1: Fair it's point. I don't think he realized that.
0: It is a catastrophic mishap. It's a crash. He obviously didn't mean that. He doesn't really care. When you're as wealthy as Donald Trump, especially now, after 600 days or so in office this time around, he's billions of dollars richer. The price of gas goes up. He doesn't care. Doesn't affect him, doesn't affect his family members, doesn't affect

0: any of his friends. If it goes to costing you $140 to fill up your tank when it used to be, you know, $80, that's not a big deal to any of the people around him. You know who's the big deal to? The rest of America. Hardworking people that are just trying to get by and can't afford rent now, and half of the country is having a hard time affording groceries. That has a fundamental and significant impact in their lives when that happens. I saw a guy the other day said it cost him $160 to fill up his truck, and now has to restrict his driving. I had a mom, we helped her daughter get back on her health insurance, who texted me a few months ago. She was now having a hard time affording gas to take her kid to cancer treatments because it was a 200-mile round trip. Just can't afford it because of the price of gasoline. This has been a disaster for the economics of millions of Americans. And he doesn't have a plan. And he got into this, my view, because he doesn't think strategically. And he put a lot of yes people around him, people that tell him what they think he wants to hear. People like Pete Hegseth. And we're seeing a fundamental change in the Department of Defense with the firings of very professional admirals and generals, many because they were women or they were black, elevating people into certain positions that maybe normally wouldn't have been there that fast because of a perceived loyalty to this president. That's something that I never saw in 25 years in uniform as an officer in the United States Navy. Never saw anything like that.
1: I've been so struck, and I've been thinking about this all day, this sort of split screen or juxtaposition, however you want to phrase it, of, we just talked about those images by CBS, this excellent reporting about how families are experiencing their loved ones serving in these bases. And you have at the same time Pete Hegseth preparing to deliver a speech where he is asking for, according to excellent reporting as well, people who attend from the military to be fit, to be hot, basically, to be people who have height and weight ratios that he finds acceptable, to be properly groomed. That is what he seems to be focused on. Well, the country and the military and the family members of the military are reeling from this handling of the war.
0: Yeah, he cares how things look. You know, what is the image going to be? What is he going to be able to put out on his social media? He wants that audience to look a certain way. Remember this, Jen, he works for a president that it was reported and well sourced, right, that he didn't want to be around disabled veterans because of how it looks and how it appears. So they're more into what things look like than what is actually happening and how does this make us safer as a country. And, you know, how does this lead to the success of our nation? They're more about appearances than doing the right thing.
1: Senator Kelly, we have to take a quick break. You have been so generous to stick around. But before we go, I wanted to play you the midterms pitch. You may have seen this from the vice president, J.D. Vance. He gave to voters this week. I'm just going to give viewers a little advisory. It may cause a little PTSD for anyone who's ever had in their life, say, kind of a deadbeat boyfriend try to win them back after many broken promises and failed chances. But we'll play it. We'll talk about it when we come back.
2: Give us another chance or give us another couple of years to continue to work on the amazing things that we've been doing for the past 2 years.
1: Please, baby, just give us one more chance. We'll get your reaction to that and more right after the break.

0: we don't need this again. We've got to end this experiment of a failed real estate guy running the country. Didn't work in the first term. It's definitely not working now. We need to turn the page and get to something better. And we really, it's going to take some time to put the pieces back together.
1: It's been interesting to watch. I don't know if you've seen this, but Vance is headed to Iowa later this week to hold a midterm rally. I know you're going there soon, too.
0: I was just there.
1: Sorry, you were just there. And of course, there's a very competitive Senate race. But the Republican Senate candidate, Ashley Hinson, has declined to attend that rally. Conveniently, she says she has previously scheduled events, though hasn't named what those are. It's kind of interesting when the vice president of the United States comes to your state, you'd think you'd clear your schedule. This is also kind of a trend. Susan Collins, when J.D. Vance went to Maine, she also said she had conflicts or previously scheduled events that she means she couldn't attend. It kind of tells me people don't want to stand next to J.D. Vance in their states, these candidates, right?
0: I mean, it's Iowa. I mean, think about all the, I mean, Iowa is a lot of farmers, a lot of folks that earn their living growing the food this country needs. Think about them for a second. Diesel prices and fertilizer costs are up 45, 50%. I mean, farms in Iowa and across the country, some are starting to go

0: bankrupt. They can't survive this for much longer. When I talk to my farmers in Arizona, they're like, okay, we'll probably get through this year, but this has to stop. They can't afford to run their businesses. I mean, agriculture is such an important part of the economy in Iowa. And this president and vice president are failing the people of Iowa. So, yeah, I could see why Josh Turek's opponent doesn't want to stand there next to the vice president. And he's got a real opportunity here. For folks watching this, the Democratic candidate, Josh Turek, can win this race in Iowa. It's going to be close. It's going to be a lot of hard work. That's why I was there about a month ago. I campaigned with him. We have a real opportunity to win in a place where months ago we didn't thought we had a chance.
1: It's a big deal. It's a big deal. Yes. It seems like, you know, Trump recently last week, it's a lifetime every week. It's a lifetime. He kind of made this bizarre announcement about sending people $5,000 dividend checks. He seems to have slightly walked back from it. Everybody's got to explain and talk about it. It's pretty remarkable feat, I think, to make free money unpopular. How have you sat with that over the last week?
0: Free money polls very high in our country. It's like up there with ice cream.
1: Yeah.
0: It polls, people like free money.
1: But they also realize
0: the American people are smarter than that. And I think we don't often give them enough credit. They can see through the bullshit. And they've heard this guy promise checks from Doge cuts. They were supposed to get a check for that, and they were supposed to get a dividend check from his tariffs, which, by the way, they paid for out of their pockets. The American people, we all paid for that. Those checks never showed up. You know, fool me, you know, once, you know, shame on you. Fool me the third time. This is the third time. They're not going to fall for it.
1: Don't be. People are looking in their mailbox. Nothing's in there. I don't think they're looking anymore. Right. Senator Mark Kelly, thank you for being here.
0: It's great to be here.
1: Okay, I'm about to talk to Pennsylvania Governor Josh Shapiro because a measles outbreak, as if we aren't dealing enough in this country right now, in his state is quickly spiraling out of control. There have now been 4 measles-related deaths in Pennsylvania, more than 700 cases reported, and the governor is accusing RFK Jr. of making matters worse, which I think is quite accurate. Governor Shapiro joins me in just a moment to talk about all of it. We'll be right back.

0: So before RFK Jr. became Trump's Secretary of Health and Human Services, he spent years touring the country as a spokesperson of sorts for an anti-vaccine group he founded called Children's Health Defense. And while he was touring around promoting vaccine skepticism, there was one group in particular he liked to highlight as his example of why he believed vaccines actually did more harm than good.
1: You know, the Amish are our control group, and they cannot stand it because... And that's why those agencies are going to do everything in their power to make the Amish vaccinate. Everything they can do. It is a thorn in their side. There is a group of people in this country who are not chronically ill and who people like myself can point to them and say, what about the Amish?
0: RFK Jr. made those comments you just saw to a largely Amish audience in Lancaster County, Pennsylvania, back in 2021. Now, that county is the epicenter of the worst measles outbreak in the country. Across Pennsylvania, more than 700 people have tested positive for the virus, and more than 140 people have been hospitalized. As of yesterday, four people in Pennsylvania have died after contracting the virus, including two Amish infants. When RFK Jr. spoke in Lancaster County back in 2021, he told a group of approximately 1,500 people that vaccines were dangerous and that they were being pushed by greedy, profit-seeking corporations. The local paper put the contents of his speech on their front page, amplifying his message back to the community, and even spoke about measles specifically.
1: What is the cure? What is the cure for measles? Your measles is chicken soup and vitamin A. And neither of those things can be patented.
0: Just to be clear, there is no cure for measles, but there is a vaccine, very effective one. And thanks to that vaccine, measles was declared eliminated in the United States back in the year 2000. Then in 2018, two infants on the Pacific island of Samoa died in a horrible medical accident. Nurses had mistakenly mixed measles vaccine with a muscle relaxant, killing two infants. The nurses involved eventually pleaded guilty to charges of manslaughter and were sent to jail. But the anti-vaccine movement had already used that tragedy as an opportunity to promote vaccine skepticism. RFK Jr. himself visited the island in 2019 at the invitation of a local anti-vaccine activist. The New York Times reports that Kennedy told Samoan activists that vaccines shipped to Samoa might be of lower quality than those sent to developed countries. And as the former Director General of Health for Samoa put it, with his last name and the status attached to it, people believed him. A few months after Kennedy's visit, there was a measles outbreak. 83 people died, most of them children. And despite all of those details I just went through, Kennedy insists that his visit was not about vaccines and that he never told anybody not to vaccinate. And then last year, after RFK Jr. was sworn in as health secretary, the U.S. saw its first measles deaths on the mainland in more than a decade. Two children, both unvaccinated, died after contracting measles during an outbreak in Texas. And when RFK Jr. was asked about those deaths at the time, he tried to argue that the children had died from complications after contracting measles, not from the virus itself. Here was CBS's medical correspondent, John LaPook, explaining to RFK Jr. at the time how that argument did not make any sense.
2: A second child in Texas has died from measles. Why are Americans dying from measles in 2025?
1: Well, there's only three deaths from measles in 20 years, and they're all people with extreme complications.
2: And that's how you die from measles, because of the complications of it.
1: I saw a report on it today that the thing that killed her was not the measles, but it was a bacteriological infection
2: of her lungs.
1: She was graph positive for strep bacteria in her bloodstream.
2: Right. But what kills you with measles, of course, is you have the measles virus.
1: You get pulmonary illness.
2: Yeah, you get pneumonia, and because the measles damages the lungs, and then the bacteria get in, and that's the secondary infection. But it's the measles. But you came out.
1: You know what? We do a pretty good job. We do a very good job at controlling the measles in this country.
0: Do we? I mean, that brings us to today. RFK Jr. is now publicly feuding with the governor of Pennsylvania, Josh Shapiro, about whether the measles-related deaths in this newest outbreak should officially count as deaths caused by measles. For one of the infants killed, the coroner found explicitly that measles was the cause of death. For another, the official cause of death was a ruptured spleen. But the parents told The Atlantic that the mother was extremely ill with the measles when she gave birth, and they believe that it was the measles that killed their son. Yesterday, state officials said that one of the adults who died, an 18-year-old, died from a rare inflammatory condition of the brain and spinal cord that can be triggered by measles. And the county coroner who investigated the other adult death of a 40-year-old woman told The Atlantic that if she hadn't contracted the measles, he believed she would still be alive today. And that county coroner happens to be a Republican. But RFK Jr. is saying that Governor Shapiro is the one politicizing these deaths. Governor Shapiro joins me here next.

0: Back in 2000, measles was declared eliminated in the United States, but now it's 2026, and we are in the midst of the worst measles outbreak since 1991. Just yesterday, Pennsylvania officials reported that an 18-year-old had died in the state's fourth measles-associated death. That is the seventh measles-associated death reported nationwide in just the last 2 years, which is more than the combined total of reported deaths over the previous three decades. And again, four of those deaths happened in Pennsylvania alone. The state has reported over 700 cases in the past year, with 117 new cases reported over just the last week. Joining me now is the Democratic governor of Pennsylvania, Josh Shapiro. Governor Shapiro, thank you for being here with me today.
1: Good to be with you, Jen. Thanks.
0: I definitely want to ask you about RFK Jr., and I just tried to give everyone a history lesson, if they weren't already tracking, of his role in anti-vaccine skepticism over the past several years. But I want to start by just asking you how your state is doing right now and why you think this is happening in your state.
1: Look, this is a tough moment. I mean, we really are the epicenter of the national measles outbreak. You mentioned at the top, we've got over 730 cases spanning more than half of Pennsylvania's counties. And sadly, we've lost four Pennsylvanians from what should be absolutely preventable. You know, as you noted, 25 years ago, measles was declared eliminated in the country. And yet now we've seen it come roaring back, largely because vaccine rates have dropped. You know, there's that thing called herd immunity or community immunity, where you have enough people vaccinated that it protects the people who can't be vaccinated for health reasons or age or what have you. And that magic number above, like, roughly 95% has dropped, and in some communities dropped really dramatically. And because measles is so contagious, if you're unvaccinated and you walk in a room with someone with measles, you're likely walking out with measles, unfortunately. And so we're just seeing it spread all across our Commonwealth. It's incredibly dangerous. We're seeing dozens of hospitalizations and, of course, these four fatalities. And sadly, we're not at the end of it. I think there, you know, there's no good news here in it, but the positive storyline here is that folks are realizing how dangerous this is. And Jen, they're getting vaccinated. Typically in a month in Pennsylvania, all of our healthcare providers through the Department of Health, hospitals, and others would vaccinate about 25,000 people a month in Pennsylvania. Since we've begun sounding the alarm about measles over the last few months, we're now seeing 47,000 people a month get vaccinated. More people that get vaccinated, the less chance that this is going to spread. But this is an incredibly dangerous situation. We're doing everything we can. And my message to folks is, trust the public health experts. Trust your medical provider. Go talk to them if you've got questions about the vaccine. But please talk to a trusted medical provider.
0: And that is certainly good news that people are now getting vaccinated, because I was interested in better understanding for the people who weren't vaccinated and they're seeing this, what they were doing. But that is definitely good news. You called out RFK Jr. for not counting these deaths. That is not following standard CDC policy or protocols. Why do you think that he has done that?
1: Yeah, I mean, look, there's a kind of an administrative process where if a state Department of Health reports a death related to measles or some other disease, it goes on effectively a dashboard at the CDC. It's really important that this information be shared timely and accurately. We have learned that RFK personally intervened to tell the CDC not to put these four Pennsylvania deaths on their dashboard. And I think it's because it doesn't fit his phony narrative. You see, he doesn't believe in vaccines. He has spent a career trying to tell people not to get vaccinated and protect themselves from measles. He goes around and stokes fear in communities. He spews a whole lot of BS and misinformation and purposefully spreads disinformation. And so by not recording these deaths, he furthers that phony narrative. And I would also just say it's an absolute slap in the face to the four families that are grieving right now, that their loved one and their passing is not being acknowledged, and that RFK is playing political games here. I mean, look, Jen, you can draw a straight line between the measles outbreak we are dealing with in Pennsylvania and across the country and the dangerous, irresponsible rhetoric of RFK. The fact that Donald Trump put this guy in charge of public health, one of the most serious positions in the entire country, they put this guy who has a career of undermining public health in charge, that is a slap in the face of the American people. And, you know, I think Donald Trump knows it. Been curious how quiet he's been on this. I think he understands that his administration is now responsible for what we're seeing across this country. And that is through the dangerous rhetoric and the irresponsible rhetoric and the lies of RFK Jr.
0: Yeah, the straight line is so clear. I just tried to outline that exactly for people, including him being in Pennsylvania in 2021 and sort of feeding into anti-vaccine conspiracies. He's also, given all of that and his responsibility here, he's accused you, of all people, of politicizing this outbreak in your state. I wonder what your reaction to that is.
1: I mean, I got a job to do to protect the good people of Pennsylvania, and I'll stand up to anybody. I think RFK is not used to people standing up to him and speaking truth. I did it privately on the phone with him. I called him out for his dangerous rhetoric. I asked him to join me in calling on people to take the vaccine. I asked him to join me in spreading accurate medical information. And all he did was raise his voice, scream about Joe Biden, make up a whole bunch of nonsense about natural measles and all kinds of other stuff. I mean, really came off as quite unhinged. And so it's not surprising to me that he wants to deflect from the reality of the danger on the ground and attack me, because that serves his political purpose. But I'm staying focused on meeting the needs of the people of Pennsylvania. I'm staying focused on giving people the best advice I can, which is the vaccine is effective, but don't take my word for it. Gather the information and go speak to your trusted medical provider and make the decision together with that medical provider to best protect yourself and your children. And I give people that advice, not just as their governor, but as a father of four who has to make decisions for my children's well-being. I want to consult with a doctor. I want to have that information, and then I want to make the best possible decision to protect them. Sadly, what RFK is doing is making parents' jobs harder in America, and we're seeing the effect of that now play out, sadly, across this country.
0: He's making your job and anyone's job who's in a state who's trying to protect the people they're governing much harder as well. I mean, we are dealing with, you're at the heart and center of it, but a measles outbreak in this country. There's an ongoing war. Costs are on the rise. And then I'm not sure you saw this, but earlier today, J.D. Vance said, and this is a direct quote, I'm not going to play it, but give us another chance or give us another couple years to work on things we've been doing for the past 2 years. I know you have been out around your state. You and I have talked about some of the political races and the congressional seats you think can be flipped. Given everything going on in your state, what's your reaction to that particular pitch from the vice president?
1: I don't spend a whole lot of time watching J.D. Vance, but I guess
0: healthy.
1: What he said kind of reminds me of the old Maya Angelou quote. You know, when someone shows you who they are, believe them. I mean, I think we have seen who J.D. Vance and Donald Trump are. They are people who lie to the American people. Remember, they said they were going to bring costs down. And as a result of tariffs, as a result of this war in Iran, costs are way up. They said that they were going to stop these wars around the world. And now we're engaged in a quagmire that Donald Trump doesn't know how to get out of. They said they were going to drain the swamp, and yet all they're focused on is lining their own pockets and the pockets of the Trump children. You know, these 2 years can best be summed up with three words: chaos, cruelty, and corruption. That is what defines the Trump-Vance administration. And the idea that J.D. Vance would go on TV or podcast or whatever and say, hey, just give us a couple more years, it's going to get better. I think the American people are smarter than that. And what I hear as I travel across this Commonwealth is folks are fed up, they're tired, and they do not want the chaos, the cruelty, and the corruption to continue. I think they're going to show up in record numbers, Jen, in these midterms and send a clear message to the Trump-Vance administration.
0: Maybe if some of the Democratic candidates trying to flip seats are lucky, he'll go campaign and say that from a podium in Pennsylvania. We'll have to see.
1: I would I would welcome J.D. Vance showing up in Pennsylvania over these next 48 days. I think any candidate who stands with him is not going to fare very well come Election Day.
0: Governor Josh Shapiro, thank you so much for joining us.
1: Good to be with you.
0: We have to take a quick break, but Lawrence's former North Carolina governor and U.S. Senate nominee Roy Cooper standing by. Donald Trump was in his state tonight, and I'm sure he's going to have plenty to say about that. We'll be right back.

0: That does it for me tonight. The Last with Lawrence O'Donnell starts right now. Starts right now. Hey, Lawrence.
1: Hey, Jen. Donald Trump spent the better part of an hour in North Carolina tonight attacking Roy Cooper, the Democratic Senate candidate there. And our first guest tonight is Roy Cooper. He will get a chance to respond.
0: I'll look forward to hearing. I heard we watched some of that speech. Our team did. As we say, we watch it so people watching don't have to watch it. Yeah, he went on quite a rant there and said some very out of touch things about Iran and gas prices, too. So lots to respond to.
1: And Senator Cory Booker is also joining us tonight on some important issues. So we've got a lot to cover here.
0: That's great. He had a very spicy, effective hearing yesterday, Senator Booker. So I look forward to hearing what he has to say, too.
1: He certainly did. He really showed you how it's done. Really did.
0: Yeah. He did. A good reminder to people.
1: Right. Thanks, Jen.
0: Thanks, Lawrence.
1: Well, Donald Trump thinks his voters are dumb. That's his word, not mine. And he thinks his voters do not know how to spell the word dumb. He really does. He proves how dumb he thinks his voters are with all the ways he insults their intelligence, especially when they're standing right in front of him on a regular basis, when he's speaking directly to them at his rallies, as he did tonight in North Carolina.
2: So on Election Day, November 3rd, vote to defeat the Democrats. You know, I made the name change. I don't know what happened. I call them Democrats because their policies are so dumb. All you do is take the E, you replace it with a U, and nobody knows that there's a B. Nobody knows there's a B in dumb. They think it's D-U-M, so just think that. I say it's a one-letter change.
1: Nobody knows that? Nobody? Don't you get the feeling that Donald Trump very recently discovered there is a B on the end of the word dumb? And because he didn't know it, he thinks no one knows it. He definitely thinks, he's very, very clear about saying this to his audience, he definitely thinks that his audiences do not know it, that Trump voters don't know how to spell the word dumb. And he thinks he has to explain it to them. He does have to explain it to them. He believes that. Maybe he's right. Maybe he knows Trump voters better than I do. Maybe the kind of people who go to his rallies, the tiny, tiny minority of Trump supporters who go to his rallies, people who voted for him three times, and the people who still believe in him, which is a minority of Trump supporters now, maybe they don't know how to spell the word dumb. Maybe Donald Trump is right about them. Maybe he does have to explain how you spell that word, has to explain it to them. But every time he does that with one of his audiences, every time he explains to one of his Trump-supporting audiences how to spell the word dumb, he is proving what he personally thinks of those people standing in front of him and cheering for him after waiting for hours to get to see him, some of them traveling for hours to get to see him. He treats them as the stupidest people in American history who will believe anything and can't spell anything. And he did that again tonight in North Carolina. We are in a war tonight because Donald Trump is a pathological liar. Donald Trump lied his way into war with Iran beginning in his first term when he withdrew the United States from a nuclear agreement with Iran, brilliantly negotiated by Secretary of State John Kerry on behalf of President Obama, with the cooperation and support of five other major countries, which is part of what made the deal so solid: the United Kingdom, France, China, Russia, and Germany. They were all part of that deal. It was an extremely complex, multi-country, and delicate, protracted negotiation that required the utmost in experience and wisdom and diplomacy. And in that agreement, Iran promised in writing to never, quote, seek, develop, or acquire any nuclear weapons. Donald Trump lied about the contents and the effectiveness of that agreement, which was working perfectly at the time Donald Trump destroyed the agreement by withdrawing the United States. Iran then was free to pursue the possible development of nuclear weapons for years without any of the inspections that had been going on under the Obama agreement. Every single thing Donald Trump said about that Iran deal was a lie. Donald Trump built on those lies in his second term on his way to launching his war with Iran. He lied all the way into his war with Iran. And we are now in the 201st day of Donald Trump's war, which Donald Trump does not know how to win or how to end. If the war ends during Donald Trump's presidency, and now that's an open question, because there is no indication that we are close to ending this war. It could go on in the way it's going on now for the rest of Donald Trump's presidency. But if it does end during his presidency, it will have to be through a negotiation with Iran. And just imagine tonight what it must be like for Iran to be negotiating with a pathological liar. How do you negotiate with a pathological liar? How do you believe a single thing a pathological liar might say in a negotiation? And so Donald Trump's war drags on because Donald Trump has no idea what to say to the Iranian regime to end his war. And this is a really important part of it, it would be impossible for anyone in Iran to believe anything Donald Trump might say or promise. That is the worst case scenario for a pathologically lying president, a war that depends on a president's credibility to end that war. That war cannot end with a pathological liar on one side of the negotiations. This is a president who can't be trusted on anything that he says, and I mean anything. And remember that everything that a president does say is studied by every other government in the world, especially America's adversaries. Everything they say, even the lower visibility things. And so when Iran studies what Donald Trump says about everything else in this country, Iran can see that Donald Trump lies about everything, as he proved once again today on the normally boring subject of interest rates. Previous presidents have been concerned with interest rates, knowing that there was nothing they could directly do about that, since interest rates are set by the independent Federal Reserve. Donald Trump became the first president in history to publicly attack the chair of the Federal Reserve and demand that the chair, Jerome Powell, lower interest rates, even though that is not actually up to the chair of the Federal Reserve alone. Donald Trump didn't stop there. Donald Trump urged that Jerome Powell be criminally prosecuted. That's how out of control Donald Trump's pathological lying about Jerome Powell actually was. Jerome Powell actually voted with the Federal Reserve, because it's a group decision, to lower interest rates. And when he did that, Donald Trump said it wasn't enough and attacked the chair of the Federal Reserve as Jerome too late Powell. Donald Trump tried to scare Jerome Powell into quitting the Federal Reserve. Jerome Powell honorably ignored Donald Trump's madness and continued to do the job until the end of his term. And then Donald Trump finally got his own chair of the Federal Reserve once again. And I say once again because Jerome Powell became the chair of the Federal Reserve when Donald Trump appointed him in the first place in Donald Trump's first term. President Joe Biden kept Jerome Powell in the job when Powell's first term ended. Today, Kevin Warsh, Donald Trump's personally chosen chair of the Federal Reserve, chosen specifically to cut interest rates for Donald Trump, voted along with a unanimous Federal Reserve Board to raise interest rates to try to fight the raging inflation Donald Trump's tariffs and war have caused.
3: Good day. In the meeting just concluded, the FOMC decided to raise the target range for the federal funds rate by a quarter of a percentage point to 3.75% to 4%. The plain fact is that inflation is too high and has been for too long. The committee's unanimous vote shows our resolve to achieve price stability on a timelier basis. Our decision today reflects our best judgment in service to our remit.
1: Oh, boy, is he in trouble. Trump's guy voted to raise interest rates after Donald Trump put him in the job with orders to lower interest rates. This guy's going to get prosecuted by Todd Blanche now. He certainly is going to get attacked by Donald Trump, who can't fire him because the Supreme Court decided the only people Donald Trump can't fire are members of the Federal Reserve. Most reporters asking questions avoided the elephant in the room until Elizabeth Schultz of ABC News asked this question.
4: I have to ask, what is your message here to President Trump, who has repeatedly called to cut interest rates, not raise them?
3: I've got nothing for you on a discussion with the president.
1: Well, it turns out Donald Trump has something for us about that discussion. What he claimed today was his discussion with his Fed chair about interest rates. And according to Donald Trump, he did not tell his Fed chair that he's going to prosecute him for not lowering interest rates. Instead, Donald Trump told this lie.
2: I'm relying on Kevin, but he's got, you know, a very tough board. He's got a board that was put there by a lot of other people. And the interest rates are too high. They're not appropriate. And I talked to Kevin and I said, you might as well vote with the board because it's not going to matter.
1: So Donald Trump forgives his guy for voting for higher interest rates on the notion that it wasn't really his guy's idea to do that.

0: He doesn't have the votes. No matter how good a job, he's a good man, Kevin.
1: He's a good man. Donald Trump tried to prosecute the previous Federal Reserve chair who repeatedly voted to lower interest rates. And now Donald Trump, humiliated today by his new Fed chair, who completely disagrees with Donald Trump. That Fed chair is not going to get prosecuted for raising interest rates. It's because Donald Trump doesn't mean anything he says. He didn't mean anything he was saying about Jerome Powell. He was just desperately trying to blame someone else for the bad economic situation he has forced on this country. The Iranian regime was watching Donald Trump today, defending the new Federal Reserve chair for voting to raise interest rates, something that Donald Trump previously seemed to believe was some kind of crime. So the Iranian regime, watching Donald Trump talking about the Federal Reserve today, was finding proof once again that Donald Trump is weak, that Donald Trump doesn't mean anything he says, which is the worst possible thing you could know about a president in the middle of a war. This Federal Reserve episode will pass without much comment in today's news environment because there are so many worse stories to cover, more pressing stories. But Donald Trump's history with the Federal Reserve has been a lie from the start, and he proved that conclusively today. On this program, we are unlikely to speak of the Federal Reserve again, possibly for the rest of the Trump presidency, because we will have bigger issues to deal with, probably every night. But we could not let this moment pass without pointing out the utter madness of Donald Trump on the subject of the Federal Reserve and interest rates, something he pretends to know something about and knows nothing about and has lied about every time he's talked about it. It doesn't take any work at all to prove Donald Trump is a pathological liar. Donald Trump gives us that proof himself every time. And Donald Trump took his pathological lying to North Carolina tonight to try to defeat our first guest, North Carolina Senate candidate Roy Cooper, who will tonight get a chance to respond to Donald Trump's accusations about him here on this program. In a Senate race where polling shows Roy Cooper ahead by 7 points. A win in North Carolina for the Democrats means flipping a Senate seat from Republican to Democrat, and Donald Trump was there tonight to try to stop that, to try to hold on to Republican control of the United States Senate. He was tired and unenthusiastic and vulgar and profane. He actually used a reference to testicles to support the candidate he came there to campaign for. That's what you get when the vulgarian in chief shows up. And Donald Trump went to North Carolina the day after the Republican Speaker of the House blamed skyrocketing gas prices on Donald Trump.
2: We're convinced we're going to win. And so we're setting the plans in place to continue the strides that we've made to make life more affordable for Americans. Now, look, we're going to acknowledge, obviously, gas prices are too high right now. Diesel prices are too high. There's a very simple reason for it. It's tied, of course, to the Strait of Hormuz. We have got to get commerce stabilized in the Strait of Hormuz. And when we do that, you're going to see, as the president has said many times, gas prices will immediately come down again. The cost of groceries will as well, because that's tied in many ways to the cost of transport, of getting the goods to the market. And so that Iranian situation, the Strait of Hormuz, as soon as that's resolved, it comes down.
1: So it's all about the Strait of the Hormuz. It's all about Donald Trump's war. That's why inflation is raging. That's why gas prices and diesel prices are up, according to Donald Trump's own Speaker of the House. Here's Donald Trump's version of that tonight in North Carolina.
3: You watch what's going to happen in Iran. It's going to be a really good conclusion. It's going to be a little bit after the election, but maybe not. Maybe it's before the election. But when you look at it, is where we have the Strait open, we have all this thing, and they've been decimated. And that'll end soon, and you watch what happens to your oil, to your gasoline. Pew, it's going to come down very quickly.

0: Here is some of what Donald Trump said tonight about Roy Cooper.
1: I remember Cooper was your governor when you had Helene, the, what they call it, the biggest water hurricane. It was all water, and it was brutal. And I was here the following day. You remember that? But Cooper did nothing. He did nothing, absolutely nothing. And it took me, it took a few months because we were winning an election. And as soon as I got here on January 20th, your nation and your whole nation, but your state started to heal from Helene. It was one of the worst hurricanes, not in terms of a lot of things, but in terms of water.
0: Leading off our discussion tonight is former Governor Roy Cooper. He is the Democratic candidate for United States Senate in North Carolina. Thank you very much for joining us. What is your response to Donald Trump about Hurricane Helene?
2: Well, first, Lawrence, I think it's pretty clear that neither the president nor my opponent, Michael Whiteley, understand the struggles that North Carolinians are going through right now. To talk about gas being very inexpensive, to simply talking about vengeance and power, this is not what people are interested in. With Hurricane Helene, people out there and state government worked so hard the first 3 months to provide services and to get soldiers and help on the ground. But then when Donald Trump became president, he appointed my opponent, Michael Whiteley, as the Western North Carolina federal recovery czar. And the people in Western North Carolina will tell you that Michael Whiteley has been AWOL. And in fact, Western North Carolina has only gotten 15% of what it needs to recover. And North Carolina needs that help right now. I think later on, at least my staff told me this, that the president said that he might withhold funding unless Michael Whiteley wins, and then later said that he was joking. Well, this is not a joke to the people of North Carolina, and particularly those in the mountains who are suffering right now. They need this federal help. They need leaders that understand that stuff just costs too much right now, that gas is too expensive, that this war in Iran and the tariffs are causing these high prices. And we need leaders in the United States Senate who are willing to stand up to this president and make government work. That's what people really want, is for government to work. And right now, the federal government is not working.
0: Well, Donald Trump basically admitted tonight that he has not completed the job on hurricane relief in North Carolina. And he did indeed say that he might not do it if you win this election. As your staff reported to you, you can listen to it right now.
1: We spent more than $2 billion in FEMA funding, and, you know, you're waiting for some additional money to take care of some of the back, and I'm going to get that to you, Michael. Now, if Michael loses, I'm not sending it, okay? No, I'm only kidding. You're getting it. You're going to get it, Michael.
0: Governor, there it is.
2: Well, he should have gotten it long ago. And in fact, when he put forward his latest budget proposal to Washington, Michael Whiteley didn't ask for any money for Western North Carolina. And the president, in his request to Congress, didn't present to ask any money for Western North Carolina. They're leaving the people there high and dry. Michael Whiteley has been a complete failure as the Western North Carolina recovery czar. I think he'll do the same kind of job in the United States Senate. How do we expect him to do that job there? I will fight for every penny, every dollar that Western North Carolina needs, for sure.
0: Donald Trump spent a lot of time talking about crime and the way you've handled certain situations. Let's listen to what he said about one person who was released from prison. Let's listen to this.
1: The worst offenders are the ones that Cooper released, including DeCarlos Brown Jr., who slashed Irina Zaritska in the neck.
0: What is your reaction to that?
2: Well, this was a horrible murder in Charlotte, and condolences in the family, and government needs to work to keep people safe. But this is an absolute lie, and independent fact checkers have said it's an absolute lie. The state did not release DeCarlos Brown when I was governor. And look, both of these guys, Michael Whiteley and Donald Trump, say they're tough on crime. Donald Trump released 13,000 prisoners from federal prison during COVID. Michael Whiteley appointed a convicted child molester who was on the sex offender registry to a high party position in the Republican Party because the guy could raise money. He put politics over public safety. That's not being tough on crime. I'm the only one in this race who's actually prosecuted violent criminals and worked to keep them behind bars. Michael Whiteley has a campaign based on lies, and the president just came to North Carolina essentially tonight to double down on those lies. But look, he's also bringing millions of dollars with his PAC and the other outside PACs. And in fact, my campaign right now is being outspent. And they are continuing to repeat these lies in mass media, even though they have been debunked by independent fact checkers. And we're working hard to make sure that we have the resources to set the record straight. We need people to volunteer for the campaign and go to roycooper.com and volunteer and help us out with a donation, because we have to flip this seat. And we're going to have to do it when lies are magnified over the airways and through the President of the United States. And that is something that we're going to have to overcome, not only in North Carolina, but across the country. I think the people are going to see through it. I think the people want leaders who understand that stuff costs too much right now. They want leaders who understand that gas is too expensive, and that in this Iran war, we haven't gotten anything that we set out to get, which I'm not sure what their strategy was here, and that it needs to end. People understand that they need leaders who care about them having health care. And right now, we don't have that. And Michael Whiteley will do and say whatever this president tells him to do and say, regardless of whether it's good for the people of North Carolina. He was right there with him tonight, joined at the hip, cheering on everything he said. Look, I'll work with anybody to make life better for the people of North Carolina, including President Trump. I've worked with him before. I will work with him again. But we need a senator who will stand up to him as well. And right now, we need a senator who will stand up to him.
0: Roy Cooper, thank you very much for starting off our coverage tonight.
2: Thanks, Lawrence.
0: Coming up, the man who won Donald Trump 34 guilty verdicts in a criminal fraud trial appeared with Donald Trump tonight on the campaign stage in North Carolina. What makes that even worse is that that man is now the Attorney General of the United States. Senator Cory Booker joins us next.

0: Tonight, the Attorney General of the United States defiled his office by appearing at a campaign rally with Donald Trump and actually speaking at that rally himself before Donald Trump spoke.
1: And he's standing next to a man that's represented me in the past, and he was a great lawyer, like great, great, great lawyer. And Todd Blanche is now the Attorney General of the United States of America. And he's the best. He'll go down a little early yet, Todd, to say. It's a little early yet, but, you know, he got approved a couple of months ago. But so far, you're doing great, and I think he's going to go down. I know him. I know a lot of him. He'll go down as the greatest Attorney General in the history of our country. I believe that.
0: Joining us now is Democratic Senator Cory Booker of New Jersey. He's a member of the Senate Judiciary Committee. Senator, your reaction to the Attorney General appearing at that campaign rally?
2: It's an utter disgrace. This is a complete rejection of our ideals of an independent judiciary system, an independent Justice Department that focuses on the law and the rule of law. What Donald Trump has turned it into is his own personal lawyer representing him, shielding him from everything from his implications in the Epstein files, doing his dirty work, trumped up cases against folks where they're persecuting people who had the audacity to criticize the president. He has turned it into his own personal law firm that, frankly, is not only a disgrace to that institution, but it is also creates greater dangers for the American people.
0: When Todd Blanche did a warm-up speech for Donald Trump on the stage tonight, Todd Blanche actually said, "We will always back the men and women in blue who protect us. We will never treat cops like they're the problem. They were not treated with the respect that they deserve." This from the people and the presidency that pardoned more people who attacked police officers than any other pardoner in history, governor or president or anyone.
2: Absolutely. Savagely beat police officers, like Officer Brian Sicknick from New Jersey, who was a Capitol Police officer, was beat so viciously he would die a few days later from his injuries. It is shameful. But the assault on law enforcement continues. Remember, the FBI, under Todd Blanche and Kash Patel, has purged hundreds and hundreds of law enforcement officials that were simply doing their job, following the evidence, and investigating crimes. Some of them happened to be the President of the United States crimes. So again, this has put our country in danger. It is an attack on law enforcement. It's an attack on the independence of the Justice Department, and it's a mockery. And what annoys me even more is the fact that you have Republicans in Congress that are enabling all of this and allowing them to continue to do what is, unfortunately, undoing the very ideals of our Constitution and the independence of the rule of law.
0: You made such a strong point yesterday in the hearing about Republicans enabling of all of this. Let's listen to what you said yesterday in that hearing about and directly to Donald Trump's FBI director.
3: You're unwilling to offer transparency here and talk about things that deal with your girlfriend, but you should talk about your personal behavior. This isn't a personal vendetta. Senators on both sides of the aisle should have to know, why are you using FBI resources in ways that benefit yourself and your family and your girlfriend, but you won't even answer questions. And yet, like a thug, you're using your agency to go after reporters in a chill to one of the most sacrosanct ideals of the United States of America.
0: Senator, your questioning and confrontation with the FBI director yesterday was something that people all over the country, as I think you know, were cheering for. And everything you were saying is in the public record.
2: Yeah. Look, this is a guy, when it was pointed out that he was using our tax dollars to put a SWAT team to protect his girlfriend, that he, when it was pointed out by the press, he then decides to persecute the reporter who did the investigation. So much so that, frankly, finally even Todd Blanche yanked his chain back and said, you cannot use FBI investigatory resources to intimidate a journalist. But every journalist should know this is now pattern and practice with the way they conduct the Justice Department. Because when journalists broke the story that Donald Trump on that Qatari airplane that was given to him unjustly was taken off hiding in a catering van, when they broke that story, Kash Patel went to the White House, from the White House, was directing the unleashing of subpoenas, not just on the reporters, but on their spouses and their even one of their mothers. This is an administration that is trying to chill our First Amendment rights, and that one of those is a right to a free and independent press.
0: Senator Booker, please stay with us when we come back from this commercial break. I want to ask you about what could be the next big crisis in American democracy, right there in the Capitol. We'll be right back with some.

0: Last week at Donald Trump's convention, the Speaker of the House said this.
1: We cannot and will not allow them to take the majority in the Congress. We're not going to do it.
0: Allow them? Former federal judge Michael Luttig takes that threat seriously. In an article for the New Republic, he describes how on January 3rd, the Speaker of the House, Mike Johnson, might lead an effort to refuse seats in the House of Representatives to Democrats who won those seats so that the Republicans can then illegitimately hold a majority control in the House of Representatives. Judge Luttig's must-read article is titled The Final Battle for America's Democracy. Back with us is Democratic Senator Cory Booker of New Jersey. Judge Luttig appeared on this program Monday night. It reads to me as a very serious threat. What can Democrats do in anticipation of these kinds of maneuvers?
2: Well, first of all, I'm grateful for you, Lawrence, for raising these alarms and letting people know that we do live in a time, especially given what happened with Donald Trump inciting a mob to attack the Capitol and try to undermine the peaceful transfer of power. So we have to prepare for every problem. There are a lot of legal actions going on already in the courts. We're winning most of those cases, and we need to be prepared to meet those kind of challenges should they arise. But what I'm worried about is for people to be seeing all that's going on, and for some reason that deters them from understanding that this is going to be a fair election, that we need to organize and mobilize and get out the vote. Understanding everything that's going on is not a reason to distress and throw up your hands. It's time to roll up your sleeves and get to the business of us first and foremost winning this election and taking all of these anti-democratic forces from Mike Johnson to Donald Trump and bringing them the best cure to that, which is overwhelming democratic force.
0: It seems that it would be more difficult to, say, refuse to seat someone who won their seat from a Republican by 10 points as opposed to 0.1%.
2: Yeah, exactly. Look, we are seeing them in real time cheating and mm-hmm. trying to cheat. This mid-decade redistricting is a great example of that. But I was looking at numbers coming out of Texas. They thought they were going to steal 5 seats from us. Well, we are already seeing the polling, at least 3 of them, be way in the Democrats' favor. And I think we're going to pick up a lot of seats that they thought they were going to redistrict in their favor. So we are going to overwhelm them. This election is not about right or left. It is clearly about right or wrong. This election isn't about Democrat versus Republican. It's about your health care. It's about $6 diesel prices. It's about the cost of living. It's about a president that pledged to not get us into any more forever wars, and he has. This is a president who's broken all of his promises, and now it's time to take our ire, our frustration, our anger, and take that to the polls and overwhelmingly win this election.
0: Senator Cory Booker, thank you very much for joining us tonight.
2: Thank you for having me, Lawrence.
0: And coming up, polls now show the Democratic candidate for governor in the lead in Florida. Yes, Florida. Florida's Democratic candidate for governor, David Jolly, joins us next.

0: In Florida, new polling of likely voters in the campaign for governor shows the Democratic candidate David Jolly leading the Trump-endorsed Republican Byron Donalds 47-44, a lead inside the margin of error. The firm that conducted that poll typically works with Democratic campaigns, but other recent polls also have shown similar results. Here is former Republican Congressman David Jolly, campaigning now as the Democratic nominee for governor in Florida, talking about an issue that Donald Trump was talking about tonight in North Carolina, hurricane recovery and reconstruction.
1: I wish the private sector had a solution to affordably cover hurricanes and wind, but we don't. You know you're paying two or three times today what you were paying 10 years ago for half the coverage. When the big storm hits, the CEO that got paid $20 million closes the company and takes it out of state. I would simply ask, are you good with what Byron Donalds wants to continue in the state of Florida with homeowners insurance? Because he's offering more of the same in transparency. Transparency doesn't reduce costs. What I have said is if we properly fund a state sovereign wealth fund to cover hurricane and wind, it cuts insurance by 60 to 70%. I wish that we weren't there yet, but we are.
0: Joining us now is former Congressman David Jolly. He's the Democratic nominee for governor in Florida. Thank you very much for joining us tonight. We began the program with forcing people to listen to Donald Trump talk about hurricanes, lying all the way through. We're ending with the relief of hearing someone who knows something about government, knows something about hurricanes, knows something about serving people, talking about the same thing. This is one of those all politics is local things, and it's hard to think of anything more important than hurricanes in Florida.
2: Yeah, Lawrence, I'd say there's also something else going on here. You know, a governor's race is like a big city mayor's race. Can you afford your house? Do you know where to get health care? Where are you sending your kids to school? Can you afford your homeowner's insurance? And so I take a very post-ideological enterprise approach to big problems that need big solutions. Sure, to cover natural disasters, whether hurricanes in Florida, fires in California. I think the private market has collapsed. It can't cover it. And so we need a state sovereign wealth fund. But the reason this is important, Lawrence, is understand my opponent, and I think most Republicans across the country right now, when they're yelling socialism, communism, when they're litigating trans issues or saying radical, they're litigating ideology when people are just asking for solutions. And I think this is a perfect example, right? My opponents call a catastrophic fund socialism, big government. I just call it cheaper insurance. And it's a big solution to a big problem. And that's what voters are looking for right now.
0: You know, Donald Trump is coming your way. He's going to get down there and he's going to help his candidate down there. And he's going to be attacking you by name on stage the way he was doing with Roy Cooper tonight in North Carolina.
2: You know, Lawrence, I don't know that Donald Trump is going to campaign with Byron Donalds. Byron Donalds is running as far away from him as Republican candidates did in 06 from Bush 43. Understand, on primary night, Byron Donalds didn't even mention the president who had endorsed him for 18 straight months and secured the nomination. Interestingly, Donald Trump is hitting Angie Nixon, our Senate nominee, over socialism charges, but he's staying out of our race. And I believe it's because Susie Wiles has asked him to stay out of our race. Look, we are winning the Florida governorship right now. And if Donald Trump comes in, he just reminds disaffected MAGA voters who now feel like they were used by the movement why they should consider voting for David Jolly. Donald Trump is an anchor around Byron Donald's neck right now. I have encouraged them to campaign together, and I hope they do.
0: Oh, OK. I just learned something there. Let's listen to Donald Trump tonight saying, pretend I'm on the ballot. I guess they don't have the video, David. We had it previously. He did that thing again tonight in North Carolina. Pretend I'm on the ballot. Pretend you're voting for me. So that wouldn't work in Florida.
2: No, I agree. Please, let's all pretend Donald Trump is on the ballot this year. Here's the interesting thing, and I really mean this. I don't talk about the president on the stump. I know we're talking about him now. I talk about the cost of housing, healthcare, food and gas, where you can educate your kids and say no to data centers. That's it. That's the entire campaign. But what's happened, kind of in an 06 moment, but arguably, Lawrence, a 1974 post-Watergate moment, Donald Trump is the scene setter for our chaos. And every day we wake up and we know we are divided divided. We're more broken than ever before. And leaders like Donald Trump tell us to hate each other. Byron Donalds tells us not to trust each other. And what's happening is voters are emerging and trusting each other again. I don't litigate the president, but I accept he's the scene setter for the anxiety the nation is feeling. And when we're divided, we're not improving housing, healthcare, education for people. And so I welcome his reminder to the state in terms of his agenda and Byron Donalds. I just don't need to litigate it. I've got to focus on housing, healthcare, food and gas, good schools, and no data centers. And that's it.
0: And so how does the Iran war factor into a governor's campaign now, since inflation, affordability, cost of living is so high? And we've seen that war drive these prices up, diesel prices, gas prices.
2: Sure. The economic crisis relates to people's personal economy, housing, healthcare, food and gas. And so you're seeing that increased cost. But, you know, we just had a coalition of Republicans endorse us, leading Republicans. And it's a disaffected MAGA crowd who said, wait, Donald Trump promised no wars, cheaper gas, lowering the debt. We got to see the Epstein files, he would say, and he was going to solve all the world's problems. Instead, we get a gilded ballroom. He's in this vain confrontation with the Kennedy Center. He's ruined the reflecting pool. His family's making billions of dollars off of crypto and other grift and graft. His cabinet officers are doing just fine, but people are struggling with housing, healthcare, food and gas. And so the disaffected MAGA voter is looking at the Iran war saying this whole movement was a charade. And so if I can present a simple platform, the economy should work for everyone. Government should fill in the gaps, housing, healthcare, food and gas, education, and everyone's rights should be protected, their dignity respected, regardless of the color of your skin, where you were born, who you love, or who you worship. That's it. That's a basic platform that amplifies democratic values, but draws in independents and Republicans in a moment where people are desperate for change and a new coalition. It's happening in Florida right now.
0: Florida's Democratic candidate for governor, David Jolly, thank you very much
2: for
0: joining us tonight.
2: Good to be with you.

0: David Jolly gets tonight's last word, the 11th hour, with starts now. Hey, Ali, what do you have tonight?
1: So Monday, when the USPS, that ruling came out, Donald Trump's reaction was the Supreme Court justices, his handpicked justices, were not the people I interviewed, right? Now, he was disappointed. Mm-hmm. Today at 2 o'clock, the Federal Reserve decided to raise interest rates. Donald Trump's been railing against that for a year and a half. His handpicked guy was one of the 12 votes. There was 12-0 to raise interest rates. Not a great week. It's only Wednesday.
0: Yeah, and Donald Trump's lying about, you know, his guy went along with it just because.
1: He told him to just vote with the other people because the board
0: Trump
1: is very difficult.
0: Trump suddenly thinks that that vote doesn't matter. Too bad he didn't say that to Jerome Powell.
1: And interesting, because when Kevin Warsh was on the Fed board before he became chair, he always voted the way Trump wanted him to. He was usually the standout vote. When everybody else voted to do X, he would vote to do Y. Now he's voting with everyone else. It's upside down. It's an upside down world. Anyway. I'm going to be talking about that with Jared Bernstein in a minute.
0: Great. Thanks, Alec.
1: Have a good night. Thanks, buddy.
0: Thanks.
1: The 11th hour starts now. Tonight, Donald Trump is being forced to reckon with the damage he's done to the American economy, and he is not handling it well. Plus, I'll head to the big board to show you a red state race that MS Now has just moved toward the Democrat, and I will talk to that Democrat about how she's closing the gap. And the award-winning author Naomi Klein is here to talk about the unholy alliance of tech bro billionaires, Christian fanatics, and ethno-nationalists trying to plunge us into end times fascism and how we can fight back. It is Wednesday, September 16th, 48 days until the midterm elections, and Donald Trump's economy was laid bare today by his own hand-picked Federal Reserve chair. Despite relentless public pressure from Trump, the Fed raised interest rates today for the first time in 3 years. And interesting, the vote to raise rates was, in fact, unanimous, which means that his hand-picked choice for chair didn't even bother to pretend that he was against the idea. Anyway, for your purposes, what this means is that the Fed's target interest rate is in a range between 3.75% and 4%. And the Federal Reserve indicated it's likely to approve another rate hike later this year. Stocks fell sharply in reaction to the news. The Dow dropped more than 600 points. The Nasdaq and the S&P experienced losses as well. During a press conference earlier, the Fed chair Kevin Warsh made it clear why the committee made its decision.
2: The plain fact is that inflation is too high and has been for too long. This summer's inflation readings do not tell me that underlying trends have meaningfully improved.
1: Many investors on Wall Street expected the Fed to do exactly what it did today, but Donald Trump, who'd spent the last year and a half getting rid of the guy who he made Fed chair and replacing him with Kevin Warsh, said in a Truth Social post that his new hand-picked Fed chair made the wrong decision. It read in part, quote, "Interest rates in the United States should be 1% or less because we are the best credit in the world by far," end quote. I think my English teacher would say that the proper way to say that would be we have the best credit in the world, not we are the best credit in the world, but that's a side issue. The real question is, do we really? I'm going to get to that in a minute. Meanwhile, though Trump criticized the Fed's rate hike decision, he did say this about the man that he nominated to lead the Fed.
3: Do you still have confidence in the Fed chair, Kevin Warsh?
4: Yeah, I do. I mean, I'm relying on Kevin, but he's got, you know, a very tough board. He's got a board that was put there by a lot of other people. And the interest rates are too high. They're not appropriate. And I talked to Kevin, and I said, you might as well vote with the board because it's not going to matter. The board is very hostile. They're very political.
1: I talked to Kevin, he said. And while the Federal Reserve did not cave to Trump's demands for rate cuts, questions continue to swirl around the Fed's ability to operate free of political interference. Put a pin in that for a second, because this concept of a central bank operating free of political interference is central to the whole reason why we have a strong dollar and a stable economy. Trump repeatedly attacked the previous Fed chair, Jerome Powell, and exerted loud pressure on him to lower interest rates. Trump has also been trying to oust Lisa Cook, a Federal Reserve Board governor and a voting member on the committee. Meanwhile, Trump's interactions with Warsh continue to raise concerns about Warsh's independence. Last month, the Wall Street Journal reported that Trump and Warsh had spoken multiple times since taking helm at the Fed. The White House official also confirmed to MS Now that the two men have recently talked by phone, but denied that they discussed interest rates. It's kind of funny because every time Donald Trump talks about the Fed, he talks about interest rates. So it'd be weird that he avoided that conversation for the duration of that phone call. Meanwhile, other members of the Trump administration are not forgiving of Warsh's vote today. A couple of weeks ago, one of Trump's top trade advisors, Peter Navarro, posted on X, quote, Warsh raising rates before the midterms would be the biggest betrayal of POTUS since Jerome Powell. And following the Federal Reserve's announcement today, Navarro doubled down. He said, this is a case of either I warned you or I told you so. Okay, lots to unpack here. Joining me now, Jared Bernstein, former chairman of the Council of Economic Advisors under President Joe Biden. Jared, nice to see you. Thank you for being with us. First of all, the average viewer may not know why it's important for the Federal Reserve to be independent, or why, for that matter, it's important for any central banker in Switzerland and Canada and the UK to be independent of the politically elected members of the executive of their nation. Give us the short, you're always good at these sort of short explanations. Why is that important?
3: Because people really don't like inflation. And the history of central banks that have given up that independence is runaway inflation, double digits. We're talking 60, 70, 80% inflation in some countries where the political system has taken over the central bank and juiced the economy with no regard for these price impacts. So if people don't like the level of inflation they're facing now, taking away the central bank's independence would make that a lot worse.
1: Right, because presidents or prime ministers, leaders want lower interest rates. So they're always pressuring for lower interest rates. But in a moment where a tough decision has to be made, like today, because it's not fun to raise interest rates, you have to be absent political pressure to be able to make the right decision.
3: Correct. I mean, you just had a clip of Trump posting that the interest rate should be 1%. Right. The Fed went the other direction today because, as Chair Warsh clearly said, inflation has been too high for too long and they've run out of patience and they did the right thing. President Trump just absolutely refuses to admit these inflationary pressures. And for that matter, on alternate Wednesdays, he kind of just fully dismisses the idea of affordability, probably in part because he's making life a lot more unaffordable to average Americans through both the war and the tariffs, and now pressure on interest rates, global pressure, by the way, which is pushing up mortgage rates, auto rates, credit cards, et cetera, and really put the Fed in a position where it had to raise today.
1: Right. So this is interesting because you're right. There's a bit of this is a global phenomenon, but some of it in the United States, the idea that the Fed has to raise interest rates to make borrowing more expensive so that people borrow less and spend less and inflation cools, prices go down because demand depletes a little bit. Donald Trump could have solved this a different way. Right. He could have not put the Fed in a position to have to do this had he not been involved in trade wars that raise prices or an actual war in Iran, which raises prices.
3: Yeah, this is really a very fundamental point. Let's go at it from the perspective of the gas price and the diesel price, because there's an area where presidents historically get blamed, and they really shouldn't. Those prices, those energy prices, they are set in global markets. And they're really, I can't think of any president heretofore who could legitimately be blamed for the increase in a global price. Except this one.
1: Yeah.
3: By waging a war of choice in this critical choke point in the Gulf and by pursuing tariffs that are absolutely and clearly being passed forward to businesses and consumers, this administration isn't just not doing anything to help on affordability. They're pushing hard in the other direction. And the tariffs and the war are part of it. But now we're looking at a 7% 30-year fixed rate mortgage. Before the war started, that was slightly below 6%. So go from 6% to north of 7%. And you're talking about households spending $2,500 more a year to service their mortgage debt. That's some unaffordability in an area that's really already challenging for American households.
1: Right. So you just mentioned that. Then you add on the gas prices that are higher and you add on the fact that what this war is costing us. I mean, the net cost to Americans, different things, because gas prices you pay every day you fill your gas. You're not paying for the war in that fashion. That'll add up and that'll be part of the debt. That'll make bond yields go higher. So you're paying for all this multiple times, not just one time. People think the gas price of gas is expensive, but you're paying for all the food you eat because it comes from a farm that's run on diesel and it's on trucks that transported on diesel. You're paying for this nonsense three times, at least.
3: You know, people say the cars run on gas, economies run on diesel. I think there's something to that. About 70% of our goods are delivered by trucks. And if we're talking about food, groceries, it's 80 to 90%. We also know that fertilizer and packaging costs also incur higher prices when energy is more expensive. So again, one of the if President Trump really wants the Fed to stand down, he probably can move in that direction further than almost anybody in the global economy right now by standing down on his deeply inflationary and interest rate pressuring agenda. But instead, he's re-escalating the war, and he continues to not only talk about, but implement new tariffs.
1: Jared, stay with me for a second, because something happened today that has got my attention. So I'm a little interested in having that discussion with you. Jared Bernstein, standing by. You're watching MS Now. I'll be right back.

0: In an alarming development for the United States standing in the world, the European Union and Canada are proposing a new kind of trade relationship with one another. The EU has offered to grant Canada a special associate member status in the EU that would not only allow both sides to sideline Donald Trump's trade wars and tariff hikes in the near term, but potentially realign the international order for years or decades to come, the one that America has dominated literally since 1944. This is how European Commissioner President Ursula von der Leyen pitched the idea earlier today.
1: In short, we want to bring the relationship with Canada to the highest level possible. And dear Mark, I said we must urgently reimagine our partnerships. So I would like to work with you on opening the door for Canada to being the first associate member of the European Union.
0: Dear Mark, of course, is none other than the Canadian Prime Minister, Mark Carney, who got a standing ovation from European lawmakers today and is due to address the European Parliament tomorrow. Both leaders are casting a closer relationship between Canada and the EU as not just something rooted in trade, but more importantly, shared democratic values, something that doesn't seem a sure thing anymore with President Trump in the White House. Still with me, Jared Bernstein, former chairman of the Council of Economic Advisors under President Joe Biden. Jared, I I'm Canadian, so I'm particularly interested in this story because it means that I can maybe work in Paris. But this is actually seismic, right? Because since 1944, since Bretton Woods, since the Suez Canal in 55, America has been central to all major economic decisions in the free world. They've been central to it. The dollar is how we trade everything. Things go through America. This is the first sign of what I think might be a major realignment as a result of losing faith in America.
2: And it's a sign that grew directly out of a very well-regarded speech, at least outside of this country, that Mark Carney made at Davos a few months ago, where he precisely

0: talked about the need for these types of realliances. When you hear the president of the European Commission say, quote, we must urgently reimagine our partnerships. Well, what's the urgency? The urgency is that they can't really trust this country to be the kind of partner that we've historically been, whether it's NATO membership, whether it's support for Ukraine, whether it's commitment to the rule of law, and especially whether it's trade flows. They really have to look at each other in a new way that is more exclusive of participation with this country than the past would dictate.
1: And the thing about Mark Carney is that if this were to happen, like, it's surprising to me that if there was going to be a global realignment, that Canada would be the instigator of it. But it kind of makes sense if you know Mark Carney's background. He was not only the head of the Bank of Canada, which is a very respected and important role, he was also the head of the Bank of England during Brexit. So he's widely regarded by all these European leaders. He's taken seriously as an adult in the room in a way that Donald Trump simply isn't.
0: That's true. He's really much more of a globalist, of course, than President Trump. That's not saying much, but really the more so than most global leaders, based on precisely the background you mentioned. People may not realize the role that he's played in European central banking. But it's also the fact that I can't think of any other world leader who has been so forthright in standing up to Trump's nonsense than Mark Carney. Now, part of that has been politically motivated. He's very popular in the country precisely for that, something Democrats should take a lesson from, in my view. But it's also truly heartfelt. He believes in Canada. He believes in the strength and the sovereignty of the country. He's never going to sign a trade agreement like we were trying to push him for that gives turns that sovereignty over to us, to the U.S. So I also think that one of the reasons you're seeing Mark Carney in this reshaping of these relationships is because of the extent to which he's challenged this president.
1: So the trick here, and coming from Canada, it's hard to get my head around, because I think something like close to 70% of all of Canada's exports are sold to the United States. And that's some of that geography, right? The rail lines go north and south. The pipelines with oil go north and south. Electricity flows from Quebec and Ontario into the United States. It's built this way. It's become very easy for Canadians. You build something, Americans will buy it. Those border states all benefit from cross-border travel, tourism, and trade. Let's say this happens. Canada makes this deal with the EU, becomes an associate member. They've got visa-free travel. They've even talked to some degree about people being able to work in Europe and in Canada. Is it ever going to be? I mean, we're never going to go to zero with trade with Canada and the United States.
0: Correct. And in fact, some important trade flows have been exempted even from this most recent round of quite hostile tariffs, including, by the way, energy, which makes sense. Yes, they export 75% of their exports to us. We only export 15% of ours to them. To Donald Trump's mind, that means we have leverage. That's what he calls holding the cards. And again, I give Mark Carney a lot of credit for standing up for that. But what Mark Carney is very obviously doing is looking for other countries to export to. And by the way, one of the things that came up in the meeting that you talked about today was how Europe has considerable needs for energy, for critical raw materials, the kinds of things that Canada can export there. And he's even been talking to China about developing more trade flows between those two countries. So this is a very pragmatic turn from Prime Minister Carney, the way I see it.
1: Jared, good to see you as always. Thank you, my friend, for being here. Jared Bernstein is the former chairman of the Council of Economic Advisors under President Joe Biden. All right, coming up, the award-winning author Naomi Klein will help us understand the apocalyptic thinkers who make up the Trump era's far right and how to fight them. Plus, MS Now just moved a red state closer to a Democrat. I'll talk to the Democratic Senate candidate and the pediatrician Annie Andrews about how she's closing the gap in North Carolina. And later, exclusive reporting from MS Now's Priya Sridhar suggests the Pentagon is not being upfront about what U.S. service members stationed across the Middle East are facing.

0: don't speak for you, but I think it's fair to say that most of us would really rather not see any more hints of dystopian fiction appearing in newspaper headlines. But unfortunately for us, here we are on what Rachel Maddow often refers to as Earth 2, what feels like a parallel dimension that came about when a morally bankrupt reality TV star wannabe dictator first took the presidency. The CEO of Anthropic, one of the biggest artificial intelligence companies in the world, warned this week that if AI companies don't slow down their development and install some guardrails, rogue AI agents might be able to take control of the internet in 6 to 12 months. The warning has revved up a debate about whether AI or advanced AI could escape human control and literally threaten human survival, which sounds, again, like dystopian science fiction, and yet here we are actually having that discussion. But there's something stranger happening than all of this. These dire warnings from tech leaders are growing alongside an increase in talk in fundamentalist Christian circles about whether we are entering the so-called end times. You know, the biblical doomsday prophecy at the of the end of the world leading up to the second coming of Christ. And thanks to today's politics, this isn't a fringe idea. It's being discussed by Vice President J.D. Vance. Take a listen to what the actual vice president of these United States said 2 weeks ago during an interview on a Christian podcast.
1: While I wouldn't be shocked if we are living in the end times, what I'm trying to focus on is doing as much of God's work as possible right now. And if that leads to the end times, okay. And if that leads to, you know, us building a better world that thrives and survives for a very long time after I'm gone, that's great too.
0: Wow. That leads to the end times. Okay. Vance is not the only one who talks this way, by the way. It's a provocative and chilling new book that's out by Naomi Klein and Astra Taylor, which argues that not only are some leaders of the global far right okay with the imminent arrival of the end times, they're actually accelerating it and even profiting from it. In End Times Fascism and the Fight for the Living World, Klein and Taylor argue that the new far-right coalition of the Trump era, tech bro billionaires, Christian extremists, ethno-nationalists, pose a clear and present danger. I'm going to talk about this. Joining me now is Naomi Klein, social activist and award-winning New York Times bestselling author and my old friend. Naomi, nice to see you on the show. It's been a while.
2: Very nice to see you. Thanks for having me. Nice to be reassured by your description of these events, you know?
0: It feels
2: saner coming from you.
0: But it's so crazy. It's out there, and I don't really understand when people are gaslighting us and what they really believe. You argue in the book that these end-time fascists are intentionally accelerating some form of world destruction because they believe, and I'm going to quote from the book, that only a small deserving group of people will survive the coming cataclysm, whether in their bunkered refuge in the sky or their bunkered corporate city or their bunkered nation state fortressed against alien invaders. Tell me what you mean by this.
2: So this grows out of an attempt to understand what is new about this iteration of the far right, and even just of the Trump administration, right? We were both around the first time he was president, and he was not behaving in some of the ways that he is behaving now, right? He was not threatening to make Canada the 51st state the first time. He was not threatening to annex Greenland. The kind of drive for the expansion of war in the Middle East has taken on apocalyptic qualities. I mean, one of the things we could have added to your list there are the complaints from U.S. service members, U.S. soldiers, that their own commanders, as the U.S. and Israel launched their latest attack on Iran, saying that their commanders were telling them that this was the beginning of the end times, of Armageddon, and the more violent, the better, because, you know, rivers of blood means that the Messiah is coming. But then in the Israeli government, you have more and more explicit incursions onto Al-Aqsa with people like Itamar Ben-Gvir, right? So this is why it's like, are we being gaslit or do they mean it?
0: Right.
2: It's the combination of rhetoric and action, right? For many, many years, what reigned in Jerusalem was the so-called status quo. And you wouldn't see Jews praying by Al-Aqsa. But now, thanks to Ben-Gvir, every time he goes to what they call Temple Mount, he brings more people. The latest time, I believe he had a few thousand people with him praying in the open. And so this is very volatile. So even though I don't believe that they will bring about the prophecy that they're trying to accelerate. I don't believe that they're going to bring the Messiah's return. They could well trigger Armageddon because this is extremely inflammatory behavior, and we all don't want to be part of their apocalypse. So we do need to pay attention to it.
0: Right. There's an earthly end times you're talking about here. In other words, they may not, Jesus and anybody else may not be involved in this, but they may be doing things that are so damaging to us. In fact, you write in the book that these fascists are desperate to profit from conflict and catastrophe. Well, if that's true, there's lots and lots of conflict and catastrophe for them to profit off of right now.
2: Well, exactly. And I think we see this with the sort of the visions of a privatized so-called new Gaza. But what we're arguing in the book is that this is not a monolith. Fascism is always, it always has strange bedfellows. It's always a coalition. It's a binding together of different factions. So we have the literal religious end timers personified by people like Ben Gavir. You know, they think they're going to rebuild the third temple and bring the Messiah. And then they have allies among Christian Zionists like Mike Huckabee, who has said some very inflammatory things about what constitutes, greater Israel being the entire region. This is what I mean. Like,
0: But it's always rooted in the Bible, right? Everything Mike Huckabee says, he's quoting from the Bible the whole time.
2: Exactly. But then you have a kind of a vision of a secular sort of rapture, right? So the reason why they want to accelerate the end times is because they believe they are among the chosen. They believe that the worse things get, the better things are for the chosen in-group. And in a way, this is mirrored by a non-religious version of what we're seeing from big tech, where there's this drive to accelerate artificial intelligence, and obviously minting its first trillionaire. It's very, very profitable, but also just kind of kissing this world goodbye. Just, Sam Altman saying, well, maybe the whole world will be covered in data centers. This has very material implications, because these are, in the words of Donald Trump, the data centers are electricity eating monsters, and overwhelmingly they're being powered by fossil fuels. So once again, what we say in the book is, in a twist on the biblical tales, they're not just building their own arcs, they're also causing the floods, because they are in our shared world accelerating climate change and disasters, because they think their wealth will protect them.
0: And there's something to that argument that their wealth will protect them, right? In our K-shaped economy, we just had numbers to show that retail sales were up, right? Because the people at the top, they might not like higher prices, but they can pay them when the people at the bottom can't. So there is something to be said that you can be on your planes and you can be in your international community, and somehow you can have filters if the air is bad and the climate's the air conditioners if it's too hot. Is there something to the fact that they can create a terrible world and yet thrive in it?
2: I think maybe in the short term that's true. And I think that the level of wealth is so intoxicating, right? Because we're talking about rewards the likes of which we've never seen, that I think that they have become, in a way, a kind of deranging. They've had a deranging effect. Like, I don't think that they're thinking particularly clearly. I think when the prize is an IPO for OpenAI, which would estimate valuations essentially the size of the entire U.S. economy, I'm not sure they're thinking all that rationally. Yes, they have bunkers. We've all heard about their bunkers. And I do think that this level of wealth, what it does to the brain, maybe I'm wrong, but I think they just think they don't have to live in the same world as us. Yep. I believe they're wrong. I don't believe that they're creating wonderful lives for their children. But I think that somehow the wealth has become, in the book we say it's like a WND in and of itself, and we need a disarmament movement to kind of bring these people back down to earth so they understand that they actually have to live in our shared world. You wouldn't think you'd have to make an argument like that, but I think it's come to that.
0: We're out of time, but I would have loved to have you, my fellow Canadian, talking about the activities of, you know, what's going on with Canada and the European Union and how normal it feels to be Canadian in these times. Good to see you, Naomi. Thanks for being on the show with us. Naomi Klein is the co-author of the new book, End Times Fascism and the Fight for the Living World. All right, coming up, the midterms are 48 days away, and the race on our radar tonight is one that MS Now has just moved toward the Democrat. I'll talk to the South Carolina Senate candidate and pediatrician who's closing the gap. Plus, families of American troops on routine deployments in the Middle East say their loved ones are sitting ducks coming under attack because of Trump's war with Iran. MS Now's Priya Sridhar will join us with exclusive new reporting and images.

0: 48 days to go until the midterm elections, and the race on our radar today is the Senate race in South Carolina. MS Now has just moved this race from being solid Republican to likely Republican and has placed it on our map of Senate races to watch. Now, this doesn't mean the Democrats are going to flip the seat, but the dynamics of this race have shifted a lot since the state's June 9th primary. Darlene Graham, the sister of the late Senator Lindsey Graham, was appointed to finish her brother's term and received Donald Trump's endorsement to run for November, despite having no government experience. Graham had to fend off Ralph Norman in a close special primary, which may signal that not every Republican in the state is willing to just go along with Donald Trump's endorsement. The Democrat in the race is the pediatrician Annie Andrews. She launched her campaign last May to challenge Lindsey Graham and has had to reorient it. She said she had previously run in 2022 for Congress against Nancy Mace and lost narrowly. Andrews and Graham are set to take the debate stage next month. And joining me now is Dr. Annie Andrews. She's the Democratic nominee for the United States Senate in South Carolina. Dr. Andrews, it is good to see you again. Thank you for being with us.
1: It's good to see you too, Ali. Thank you so much for having me.
0: We're making a habit of talking, but obviously, given what I do as the data reporter here, when we make this decision to shift the race in South Carolina, that's a lot more seismic than people think. It's even, you know, people say, well, you're not calling it a toss-up, or you're not saying it's in favor of Annie Andrews. But the fact that it's gone from solid Republican, which that state has been for some time, to likely is a significant statistical move.
1: Absolutely. And it matches the momentum we're seeing on the ground. As you said, I've been in this race for over a year. We've been building a people-powered movement in every corner of South Carolina. Our polling shows that we're tied with Darlene. And on the informed ballot, I go up a few points. I'm up 33 points with independents. So not only do we have a unified, motivated Democratic base, I've been winning over independents. And we're giving Republicans permission to vote for a pediatrician instead of just another politician. And as you said, the landscape of my race changed significantly this summer. Darlene has proved to be a historically weak candidate for the U.S. Senate. She is unserious. She is unqualified. And she let everyone in South Carolina know that when she stepped on the debate stage and admitted that national security is not her thing. So we are absolutely in a position to win this race on November 3rd.
0: Yeah, we have wars and global adversaries. National security kind of has to be one's thing. All right, you're up 33 points, according to your polling, amongst independents. George Will published an op-ed in the Washington Post today. The headline read, "Independence-minded South Carolina has an alternative to Darlene Graham," in which he writes, "The framers wanted to encourage senatorial independence, buttressing the separation of powers by encouraging the legislative branch to counterbalance the executive. Graham promises she will not be senatorial, as the framers understood that adjective. She expresses unshakable faith in Trump's Iran war, his tariffs, and everything else. Quote, I will have President Trump's back 100%, end quote. That is definitely not how the framers saw what senators and legislators should. That's not how they saw the relationship between legislators and the president.
1: You're exactly right. The Senate seat does not belong to the Graham family. It doesn't belong to one political party, and it doesn't belong to a president. It belongs to the people of South Carolina. And we have an incredibly divided Republican Party right now, because as you just showed, this was a very contentious primary between Darlene and Ralph Norman. There's actually a write-in Ralph campaign happening on the ground because so many Republicans are upset with the notion that you could inherit a Senate seat. And this is in the context of us having a lot of problems in South Carolina. You know, all across the country, we're experiencing record high diesel prices, high gas prices, grocery prices are through the roof. We have an impending health care crisis with the Medicaid budget cuts. And Darlene hasn't told us where she stands on any of those issues. I've been crisscrossing the state on our gas, grits, and groceries affordability tour, talking to people everywhere about their struggles to make ends meet at the end of the month. We have real problems. We need a senator who is willing to go to work every day, roll up their sleeves, reach across the aisle and solve some of these problems we're facing here in South Carolina. Darlene has said she will be a rubber stamp for this administration. She will not be an independent voice. I will be an independent voice for the people of South Carolina, as this Senate seat was designed to be.
0: You said something in an interview with the 19th in January, which you could have said today. You said, I never in a million years when I was in medical school thought that I would be running for the United States Senate. and also talking about measles nearly every single day. In 2024, South Carolina had one reported case of measles. In 2025, they had 333 cases of measles last year, and 2026, 670 cases. This was eradicated. We didn't have measles. We had none measles in the United States after 2000. I mean, this is kind of crazy.
1: It absolutely is crazy. I and most of my pediatrician colleagues learned about measles from a literal textbook. It was a historical disease that we had eradicated. But because of anti-vaccine conspiracy theories and disinformation coming from RFK Jr. for decades, we are now at a point where many communities across this country have slipped below that herd immunity threshold that protects communities from outbreaks of preventable infectious diseases like the measles. It has been heartbreaking to hear about the outbreak in Pennsylvania, where four people have already died, including infants. Like you said, we had nearly 1,000 cases of the measles in South Carolina in Spartanburg County. The day RFK Jr. was nominated to lead HHS was the day I seriously started considering getting in this race, because to me, as a pediatrician, this is a five-alarm fire. He is an unserious, unscientific person who shouldn't be anywhere near the process of public health policymaking in this country. And we cannot withstand two more years of his leadership at HHS.
0: Dr. Andrews, good to see you. Thank you for being with us. Dr. Annie Andrews is the Democratic nominee for the United States Senate in South Carolina, a race that MS now has moved from solid Republican to likely Republican. All right, coming up, exclusive new reporting and images suggest U.S. troops who are sent on routine deployments in the Middle East are finding themselves under attack as Donald Trump's war on Iran spreads through the region. MS Now's Priya Sridhar joins us next with that story.

0: We are 202 days into Donald Trump's war of choice on Iran. The average price for a gallon of gas is now $4.37, while a gallon of diesel is $6.31. That is the highest price that diesel has ever been in the United States. New analysis from Climate Solutions Lab at Brown University reveals that U.S. consumers have spent roughly $107 billion with a B more on gasoline and diesel since the war with Iran started. That averages out to more than $500 million more per day. $500 million more per day for nothing extra. What a waste. Beyond the ongoing closure of the vital Strait of Hormuz, which pre-war accounted for 20% of the world's oil supply, Saudi Arabia's crucial east-west pipeline remains shut following drone attacks by the Iranian-backed Iraqi militias. That pipeline carried about 4% of the world's oil supply from eastern Saudi Arabia to the Red Sea. Saudi Arabia had been using it to bypass the Strait of Hormuz. Now, trying to quell fears, the U.S. Energy Secretary Chris Wright told CNBC today that the East-West pipeline is experiencing only a, quote, brief and temporary interruption that will be measured in days. But this administration's track record with promises and timelines in the Middle East is, let's just say, not so good. Remember how Trump promised the war would last several weeks? The president now says he believes the war will be over immediately after the midterms. This, as CBS News has obtained and released these previously undisclosed images showing the damage sustained since the start of Trump's war of choice on the several U.S. military bases in the region. And now, exclusive new reporting from MS Now's Priya Sridhar reveals that the situation may be even worse than that. Families of U.S. service members stationed across the Middle East say that their loved ones have been subject to a barrage of missile attacks that the Pentagon isn't disclosing. Joining me now is MS Now's Pentagon reporter Priya Sridhar. Priya, good to see you. Thank you for being with us. This all falls under the category of either not getting straight answers or the military not being as forthcoming as it could be. But it never hits harder than it does with the families of the people who we deploy there to risk their life for this war.
1: Yeah, that's absolutely right, Ali. I mean, this was incredibly powerful and emotional testimony from these family members, which really give us a rare glimpse of what is actually happening on the ground for these American service members. And essentially what I heard from them is that these Iranian attacks, whether they be from missiles or drones, are happening far more frequently than what this administration is telling us. And you saw from those pictures that CBS was able to obtain, but I heard it from these family members as well, that there are complete barracks where these troops are living that have been destroyed, dining facilities destroyed. Troops have been displaced and put in 30-person climate-controlled tents. They've had to eat MREs, which are prepackaged food, military rations, essentially. And so they're night after night having to dodge these attacks. They're being detected by radars, and then the sirens are going off. They're having to put their body armor on and dodge into bunkers until they're given the all clear. And this has been going on for months and months on end. And just as was in the case with the USS Abraham Lincoln, many of these folks have no idea when they're going to be able to come back to the United States. And I think especially when we're talking about how our stockpiles of interceptors, by the way, are at critically low levels, that is exactly why some of these family members said they believe that their loved ones are sitting ducks, because those are the interceptors that are supposed to stop these missile attacks from actually causing that damage and causing 18 Americans to lose their lives in this war, Ali.
0: Yeah, those are Patriots and Thads. They cost a lot of money and they take a long time to build, and we're running out of them. Johnny Odom is a father of a soldier who is on a U.S. base in Jordan. He was responding to Donald Trump calling this war small potatoes. Listen to what you got us from him.
2: But the president said, oh, this is small potatoes. You know, well, I have a small potato over in Jordan that I care a lot about. You know, he's everything to me. He's my youngest son. He's my baby, you know, and I was totally floored when I found out that what they're having to go through.
0: Priya, is this typical for family of troops? Because they know that these people are deployed into dangerous places all the time, but this feels like it's got a slightly different element. And part of that is whether this war is being executed professionally and whether it's being taken seriously.
1: Yeah, Ali, actually, three of the five family members that I spoke to were combat veterans themselves. That man, Johnny Odom, served more than 20 years in the United States Army. He's been on multiple deployments to the Middle East. So this isn't a case of, hey, these family members don't understand what their children or their loved ones sign up for. They completely understand it. And part of the reason they're speaking out right now is because this administration keeps saying, mission accomplished, the war is over, nothing to see here, nothing is happening. And that is absolutely not the case. So yet again, they feel as though they're living in this alternate reality where they know the truth about what's going on. And we're not hearing that at all from the administration. We just got this Pentagon Inspector General report, which finally showed that hundreds of buildings have been damaged or destroyed. Dozens of aircraft have been deemed a total loss as a result of this war. And as you mentioned, it's not just the gas prices that are going up. They're putting the price tag just from the beginning of this war up until August 1st at about $38 billion. And the biggest cost bucket for that is the expended munitions that we've used day after day as this war goes on and on. And it could be anywhere from $2 to $3 billion more per month for as long as these hostilities continue.
0: Priya, thanks very much, as always, for your excellent reporting. Priya Sridhar is MS Now's Pentagon reporter. Tonight's 11th hour is done. Tomorrow starts right now.

0: There have been 185 weekdays since this year began, 185 weekdays. And of those 185 weekdays, the House of Representatives has been on the job for a whopping 71 days. 71 days, everyone. In case you're counting, well, we calculated for you. That is less than 40% of the days that you and I and everybody else has been expected to show up for work this year. But despite that part-time work schedule, I guess we could generously call it, and despite the scope of the problems happening in this country, of which there are many, Speaker of the House Mike Johnson has decided to just send everyone home early. He canceled all the remaining votes for this week so that the House does not have to show up for work again until after the November election. Why did the Speaker of the House suddenly decide to cut this legislative session short? He's been working so hard to date. Well, Republican Congressman Thomas Massie has a pretty solid theory on that.
1: So why did he just cut another day off the calendar? He had some more choice words for me, because I predicted this as well. On Tuesday, as a fully participating member of Congress, I introduced 8 articles of impeachment against Peter Brian Hegseth.
0: That's right, everyone. Thomas Massie, a Republican member of Congress from the state of Kentucky, has introduced articles of impeachment against Defense Secretary Pete Hegseth over his handling of Trump's war against Iran, accusing him of subverting the Constitution and abusing his powers as Secretary of Defense. So if the Republican-led House had stuck around through the end of the week like they had planned, they would have been forced to vote on those articles of impeachment. But I guess they'd rather skip town than be on the record defending Pete Hegseth right now. Can't really blame them, but it's kind of a shame for a number of reasons, including the fact that Congressman Massie made a very compelling case for Hegseth's impeachment today.
1: Over there, they're leading a little fantasy. They call it the Department of War. You know, you can't rename things without Congress. Hell, you can't even rename a post office without us. You think you can rename the Department of Defense, the Department of War? Give me a break. But enjoy your little fantasy. If you're looking over at the administrative branch and trying to give an award for the person who's racked up the most illegal and unconstitutional acts, there's one clear winner. It's Peter Brian Hegseth.
0: So Republicans in Congress would rather skip town than have to answer for Peter Brian Hegseth. I do just love how Massie used his full name there, like a parent scolding a child. And Hegseth himself has not exactly been helping his case, let's be honest. Right now, he is reportedly preparing to deliver a so-called State of the Force address, which sounds like a rather self-aggrandizing way of saying he wants to deliver a speech in front of a lot of cameras and people listening to him. Now, that plan was revealed yesterday by the Wall Street Journal, which reported that the Pentagon has sent out strict criteria for any service members who want to attend his speech. No uggos. Now, according to the Journal, service members who attend must meet waist-to-height requirements and exhibit impeccable grooming standards, which is wild for a whole lot of reasons, not the least of which being that the current commander-in-chief would not appear to meet those standards himself. Sorry, sir. You need to cut a few LBs, or quite a few LBs, before you sit in the audience and get an update on the state of the force with the men and women serving. But that kind of strange, image-obsessed leadership is really just the tip of the iceberg when it comes to controversies over at the Department of Defense these days. I mean, just last week, CBS News released these previously undisclosed images documenting the immense damage that U.S. bases in the Middle East have sustained since the start of Trump's war. As one deployed service member told CBS News, "This is major damage to our bases that hasn't been communicated to the American public. We're standing there with our eyes closed, getting punched in the face." The service member went on to say that these are not squirters getting through, referencing the language used by Defense Secretary Pete Hegseth after the deadly March 1st attack in Kuwait that killed 6 U.S. troops. "We're not defending these bases. We're just watching them get destroyed." And now MSNBC's Priya Sridhar is out with new reporting about the conditions faced by service members at U.S. bases in the region, like those ones. Here's part of what her story, her reporting says, quote, families of U.S. service members stationed across the Middle East told MS Now that their loved ones have been subjected to a barrage of missile attacks that the Pentagon isn't disclosing. One father whose son is deployed with the Air National Guard said his son's barracks were completely destroyed in an Iranian missile attack. He went from sharing a room with three other service members to living in a climate-controlled tent with 30 troops and eating out of boxes of prepackaged military rations. Johnny Odom is a retired combat veteran whose 22-year-old son is deployed in Jordan. And here's what he told Priya Srether about what he has heard and seen while communicating with his son.
2: It's really hard on all those kids over there. I have videos of my son in the bunker, and they're video the rockets coming in, and then just as right before they explode, they jump in the bunker and they shut the doors, you know, for protection. But some of these bunkers, the explosions are knocking these bunkers around and sliding them back and forth 6, 8, 10 inches once they from the blast pressure, and that's the only protection that they have.
0: Johnny Odom, who you just saw, also shared this video sent to him by his son of an aerial attack on his son's base. And you can see what appears to be a barrage of incoming missile fire colliding with U.S. interceptor missiles, which we know from reporting are dwindling in supply. Just last night, the Wall Street Journal reported that the U.S. forces fired 60 to 70 Patriot interceptors to counter just one attack in Jordan, according to U.S. officials. That expenditure is about what the U.S. has used in a full week at other times in the war, according to one of those officials. So those are the conditions on the ground as this war rages on, even as the president and his cabinet have desperately tried to downplay the situation and claim that it's all under control.
3: A lot of people don't call it a war. I call it a military conflict because it's small potatoes for us.
0: Johnny Odom says those particular comments have stuck with him as he thinks about what his son is going through. And here's what he had to say about them.
2: The president said, oh, this is small potatoes. You know, well, I have a small potato over in Jordan that I care a lot about. You know, he's everything to me. He's my youngest son. He's my baby. I go to sleep every night praying about him. I wake up every morning thinking about him. You know, and my worry is what if he gets hurt down there?
0: Some of the family members who spoke to MS Now also talked about the toll that the daily chaos out of this administration is taking on them as they think about their loved ones overseas. Karen Mark says her sister was supposed to be on a routine 6-week deployment. Instead, her sister's orders have been extended repeatedly because of the war, and she has no idea when she's going to come home. And Karen worries about who at the top is making these decisions.
4: My bigger concern really lands with are military decisions being made by people with enough experience and institutional knowledge and respect for our troops? Every time I read about a general leaving, it worries me. It worries me that the protection is weakening. I worry about the sustainability. I do feel like our troops are sitting ducks. Without enough interceptors, they are sitting ducks.
0: Sitting ducks. Can you imagine describing the circumstances your sister is living through like that? The circumstances faced by these service members have essentially also been kept from the public eye, downplayed at every turn by this administration. In fact, the Trump administration isn't even willing to tell us what these service members are really over there fighting for. We've been told this war is about everything from regime change to reopening the Strait of Hormuz to destroying Iran's missile capacity to stopping Iran's nuclear program, which was supposedly already destroyed. But a new report from the Pentagon's Inspector General released this week says that the full mission statement from Operation Epic Fury is classified. American men and women are enduring hellish conditions in Trump's war of choice, and this administration apparently won't even tell us what their official mission is. Joining me now, Senator Mark Kelly, member of the Senate Armed Services Committee and Intelligence Committees, who, of course, served himself. Senator, there's so much to ask you about here. There's just a huge, it feels like there's a constant influx of reporting about what is happening within the U.S. military, on our military bases, with the war, that are at complete odds with what the Trump administration is publicly saying is happening. To me, the word cover-up comes to mind, but how would you describe it?
5: Well, I don't want to give you what the mission statement is because they don't know. I mean, as you outlined, you know, this was about regime change. It was about enriched uranium at one point. Their nuclear program was about ballistic missiles. Pete Hegseth at one point said it was about sinking their Navy. Secretary of State, I believe, said this was an imminent threat about something that was going to happen in the future. So they're flailing. You can't have a mission statement when you don't have a strategic goal. So, of course, they don't want to release it. They don't know what to put in it at this point. And now they're stuck.
0: Is there one, even?
5: There might not be one. I haven't seen one. And I sit on the Intelligence Committee and the Armed Services Committee. You think if there was a mission statement at some point, they would have delivered it to us. And now they don't know what to do. And this president calls this small potatoes. I mean, I guess, I mean, here's a president who spent most of his adult life sitting on a gold toilet. Of course, this is not a big deal to him. This is somebody else's kid, not his children, going off to fight. He's a president who avoided service himself, made up a story about bone spurs. But those bone spurs don't prevent him from golfing every weekend at the age of 80. So this is what you expect. I mean, when you go back to the first administration, we saw indications of this, though he had professional people around him that would speak truth to power. That is gone. And that's why they are now stuck and have no idea what to do.
0: You're referencing, of course, we just played this Johnny Odom, who's talking about his son, who is 22 years old. Johnny Odom, who served himself, his son, 22-year-old, deployed in the region. And of course, those remarks hit very hard to him. One of the most blatant examples, well, there's so many of them, but there are these photographs that active service members shared with CBS News. And you're, of course, as everybody watching knows, a combat veteran. When you've seen these photographs, I just played some of them, but we're going to show some of them on the screen again. An E3 Sentry with its tail severed, buildings and barracks destroyed. We know this because service members have shared these photos with CBS News. We aren't getting regular updates on the conditions of these bases on the ground at all, and whether they're prepared. And a lot of them are scared. They're not prepared to defend what is coming their way. What do these photos tell you about the conditions our American troops are in some of these bases?
5: Well, it's a dangerous place to be. It's a combat zone. I mean, you expect this. What you don't expect is having the lack of leadership in the Pentagon that would, under normal circumstances, would own up to what the situation is and what is happening on the ground, would brief the press, would brief members of Congress who have oversight responsibility.

0: risk to be there. Our service members are at risk. We have 18 dead Americans. We have 700 injured. For what? For higher gas prices and diesel prices for farmers and gas prices for the American people, and the cost of food is going up. Americans can't afford their lives. Millions kicked off of health care, SNAP benefits gone for so many children because this president wanted to give a big giant tax cut to his wealthy friends. And now, you know, we're stuck in this conflict, another one. What was in it for the American people? If you go back to February, he never explained that to the nation. He didn't even explain it at the State of the Union. I mean, just weeks before combat operations started, I was there on the floor of the United States House. State of the Union, I think he may have said two or three sentences about Iran. That was the opportunity. He didn't have an explanation because I don't think he himself knew why he was doing this.
1: I thought it would be ending much more quickly. You may or may not have seen this. We always say we watch these Trump speeches so other people don't have to. You're a busy guy. But he was in North Carolina tonight, Donald Trump was, talking about the war and about gas prices. And I just wanted to play what he had to say. It's very consistent with the point you just made.
2: I have to say, you have a little higher. You have a higher gas. It's a very inexpensive price to pay for what we've done. Remember that. It's a little more. It's even if it was, frankly, even if it was a lot more. But that's going to come tumbling down. That's going to be like a rocket ship in reverse.
1: Look, I've talked to a lot of oil experts. I've talked to a lot of experts about gas prices. That's not what's going to happen.
0: Well, a rocket ship in reverse is a catastrophe.
1: Fair it's point. I don't think he realized that.
0: It is a catastrophic mishap. It's a crash. He obviously didn't mean that. He doesn't really care. When you're as wealthy as Donald Trump, especially now, after 600 days or so in office this time around, he's billions of dollars richer, the price of gas goes up. He doesn't care. Doesn't affect him, doesn't affect his family members, doesn't affect any of his friends. If it goes to costing you $140 to fill up your tank when it used to be, you know, $80, that's not a big deal to any of the people around him. You know who's the big deal to? The rest of America. Hardworking people that are just trying to get by and can't afford rent now, and half of the country is having a hard time affording groceries. That has a fundamental and significant impact in their lives when that happens. I saw a guy the other day said it cost him $160 to fill up his truck. And now has to restrict his driving. I had a mom, we helped her daughter get back on her health insurance, who texted me a few months ago. She was now having a hard time affording gas to take her kid to cancer treatments because it was a 200-mile round trip. Just can't afford it because of the price of gasoline. This has been a disaster for the economics of millions of Americans. And he doesn't have a plan. And he got into this, my view, because he doesn't think strategically. And he put a lot of yes people around him, people that tell him what they think he wants to hear. People like Pete Hegseth. And we're seeing a fundamental change in the Department of Defense with the firings of very professional admirals and generals, many because they were women or they were black. Elevating people into certain positions that maybe normally wouldn't have been there that fast because of a perceived loyalty to this president. That's something that I never saw in 25 years in uniform as an officer in the United States Navy. Never saw anything like that.
1: I've been so struck, and I've been thinking about this all day, this sort of split screen or juxtaposition, however you want to phrase it, of we just talked about those images by CBS, this excellent reporting about how families are experiencing their loved ones serving in these bases. And you have at the same time Pete Hegseth preparing to deliver a speech where he is asking for, according to excellent reporting as well, people who attend from the military to be fit. To be hot, basically, to be people who have height and weight ratios that he finds acceptable, to be properly groomed. That is what he seems to be focused on. Well, the country and the military and the family members of the military are reeling from this handling of the war.

0: Yeah, he cares how things look. You know, what is the image going to be? What is he going to be able to put out on his social media? He wants that audience to look a certain way. Remember this, Jen, he works for a president that it was reported and well-sourced, right, that he didn't want to be around disabled veterans because of how it looks and how it appears. So they're more into what things look like than what is actually happening and how does this make us safer as a country. And, you know, how does this lead to the success of our nation? They're more about appearances than doing the right thing.
1: Senator Kelly, we have to take a quick break. You have been so generous to stick around. But before we go, I wanted to play you the midterms pitch. You may have seen this from the vice president, J.D. Vance. He gave to voters this week. I'm just going to give viewers a little advisory. It may cause a little PTSD for anyone who's ever had in their life, say, kind of a deadbeat boyfriend, try to win them back after many broken promises and failed chances. But we'll play it. We'll talk about it when we come back.
2: Give us another chance or give us another couple of years to continue to work on the amazing things that we've been doing for the past 2 years.
1: Please, baby, just give us one more chance. We'll get your reaction to that and more right after the break.

0: We are back with Democratic Senator Mark Kelly of Arizona. Okay, so before the break, I played Vice President J.D. Vance's new pitch to midterm voters, essentially just give us one more chance. You've been traveling around the country campaigning with people. How do you think that's going to fly out there?
1: I think the American people are going to say no. Or maybe, to quote Donald Trump from The Apprentice, they're going to say, you're fired. We don't need this again. We've got to end this experiment of a failed real estate guy running the country. Didn't work in the first term. It's definitely not working now. We need to turn the page and get to something better. And we really, it's going to take some time to put the pieces back together.
0: It's been interesting to watch. I don't know if you've seen this, but Vance is headed to Iowa later this week to hold a midterm rally. I know you're going there soon, too.
1: I was just there.
0: Sorry, you were just there. And, of course, there's a very competitive Senate race. But the Republican Senate candidate, Ashley Hinson, has declined to attend that rally. Conveniently, she says she has previously scheduled events, though hasn't named what those are. It's kind of interesting when the vice president of the United States comes to your state, you'd think you'd clear your schedule. This is also kind of a trend. Susan Collins, when J.D. Vance went to Maine, she also said she had conflicts or previously scheduled events that she means she couldn't attend. It kind of tells me people don't want to stand next to J.D. Vance in their states, these candidates, right?
1: I mean, it's Iowa. I mean, think about all the, I mean, Iowa is a lot of farmers, a lot of folks that earn their living growing the food this country needs. Think about them for a second. Diesel prices and fertilizer costs are up 45-50%. I mean, farms in Iowa and across the country, some are starting to go bankrupt. They can't survive this for much longer. When I talk to my farmers in Arizona, they're like, okay, we'll probably get through this year, but this has to stop. They can't afford to run their businesses. I mean, agriculture is such an important part of the economy in Iowa. And this president and vice president are failing the people of Iowa. So, yeah, I could see why Josh Turek's opponent doesn't want to stand there next to the vice president. And he's got a real opportunity here. For folks watching this, the Democratic candidate, Josh Turek, can win this race in Iowa. It's going to be close. It's going to be a lot of hard work. That's why I was there about a month ago. I campaigned with him. We have a real opportunity to win in a place where months ago we didn't thought we had a chance.
0: It's a big deal. It's a big deal.
1: Yes.
0: It seems like, you know, Trump recently last week, it's a lifetime every week. It's a lifetime. He kind of made this bizarre announcement about sending people $5,000 dividend checks. He seems to have slightly walked back from it. Everybody's got to explain and talk about it. It's pretty remarkable feat, I think, to make free money unpopular. How have you sat with that over the last week?
1: Free money polls very high in our country.
0: You'd think.
1: It's like up there with ice cream.
0: Yeah.
1: It polls. People like free money.
0: But they also realize
1: the American people are smarter than that. And I think we don't often give them enough credit. They can see through the bullshit. And they've heard this guy promise checks from Doge cuts. They were supposed to get a check for that, and they were supposed to get a dividend check from his tariffs, which, by the way, they paid for out of their pockets. The American people, we all paid for that. Those checks never showed up. You know, fool me, you know, once, you know, shame on you. Fool me the third time. This is the third time. They're not going to fall for it.
0: Don't be. People are looking in their mailbox. Nothing's in there. I don't think they're looking anymore. Right. Senator Mark Kelly, thank you for being here.
1: It's great to be here.
0: Okay, I'm about to talk to Pennsylvania Governor Josh Shapiro because a measles outbreak, as if we aren't dealing enough in this country right now, in his state is quickly spiraling out of control. There have now been 4 measles-related deaths in Pennsylvania, more than 700 cases reported, and the governor is accusing RFK Jr. of making matters worse, which I think is quite accurate. Governor Shapiro joins me in just a moment to talk about all of it. We'll be right back.

0: So before RFK Jr. became Trump's Secretary of Health and Human Services, he spent years touring the country as a spokesperson of sorts for an anti-vaccine group he founded called Children's Health Defense. And while he was touring around promoting vaccine skepticism, there was one group in particular he liked to highlight as his example of why he believed vaccines actually did more harm than good.
1: You know, the Amish are our control group, and they cannot stand it because... And that's why those agencies are going to do everything in their power to make the Amish vaccinate. Everything they can do. It is a thorn in their side. There is a group of people in this country who are not chronically ill, and who people like myself can point to them and say, what about the Amish?
0: RFK Jr. made those comments you just saw to a largely Amish audience in Lancaster County, Pennsylvania, back in 2021. Now, that county is the epicenter of the worst measles outbreak in the country. Across Pennsylvania, more than 700 people have tested positive for the virus, and more than 140 people have been hospitalized. As of yesterday, four people in Pennsylvania have died after contracting the virus, including two Amish infants. When RFK Jr. spoke in Lancaster County back in 2021, he told a group of approximately 1,500 people that vaccines were dangerous and that they were being pushed by greedy, profit-seeking corporations. The local paper put the contents of his speech on their front page, amplifying his message back to the community, and even spoke about measles specifically.
1: What is the cure? What is the cure for measles? Your measles is chicken soup and vitamin A. And neither of those things can be patented.
0: Just to be clear, there is no cure for measles, but there is a vaccine, very effective one. And thanks to that vaccine, measles was declared eliminated in the United States back in the year 2000. Then in 2018, two infants on the Pacific island of Samoa died in a horrible medical accident. Nurses had mistakenly mixed measles vaccine with a muscle relaxant, killing two infants. The nurses involved eventually pleaded guilty to charges of manslaughter and were sent to jail. But the anti-vaccine movement had already used that tragedy as an opportunity to promote vaccine skepticism. RFK Jr. himself visited the island in 2019 at the invitation of a local anti-vaccine activist. The New York Times reports that Kennedy told Samoan activists that vaccines shipped to Samoa might be of lower quality than those sent to developed countries. And as the former Director General of Health for Samoa put it, with his last name and the status attached to it, people believed him. A few months after Kennedy's visit, there was a measles outbreak. 83 people died, most of them children. And despite all of those details I just went through, Kennedy insists that his visit was not about vaccines and that he never told anybody not to vaccinate. And then last year, after RFK Jr. was sworn in as health secretary, the U.S. saw its first measles deaths on the mainland in more than a decade. Two children, both unvaccinated, died after contracting measles during an outbreak in Texas. And when RFK Jr. was asked about those deaths at the time, he tried to argue that the children had died from complications after contracting measles, not from the virus itself. Here was CBS's medical correspondent, John LaPook, explaining to RFK Jr. at the time how that argument did not make any sense.
2: A second child in Texas has died from measles. Why are Americans dying from measles in 2025?
1: Well, there's only three deaths from measles in 20 years, and they're all people with extreme complications.
2: And that's how you die from measles, because of the complications of it.
1: I saw a report on it today that the thing that killed her was not the measles, but it was a bacteriological infection
2: of her lungs.
1: She was graft positive for strep bacteria in her bloodstream.
2: Right. But what kills you with measles, of course, is you have the measles virus.
1: You get pulmonary illness.
2: Yeah, you get pneumonia, and because the measles damages the lungs, and then the bacteria get in, and that's the secondary infection. But it's the measles. But you came out.
1: You know what? We do a pretty good job. We do a very good job at controlling the measles in this country.
0: Do we? I mean, that brings us to today. RFK Jr. is now publicly feuding with the governor of Pennsylvania, Josh Shapiro, about whether the measles-related deaths in this newest outbreak should officially count as deaths caused by measles. For one of the infants killed, the coroner found explicitly that measles was the cause of death. For another, the official cause of death was a ruptured spleen. But the parents told The Atlantic that the mother was extremely ill with the measles when she gave birth, and they believe that it was the measles that killed their son. Yesterday, state officials said that one of the adults who died, an 18-year-old, died from a rare inflammatory condition of the brain and spinal cord that can be triggered by measles. And the county coroner who investigated the other adult death of a 40-year-old woman told The Atlantic that if she hadn't contracted the measles, he believed she would still be alive today. And that county coroner happens to be a Republican. But RFK Jr. is saying that Governor Shapiro is the one politicizing these deaths. Governor Shapiro joins me here next.
3: Arthritis causes.

0: 2000, measles was declared eliminated in the United States, but now it's 2026, and we are in the midst of the worst measles outbreak since 1991. Just yesterday, Pennsylvania officials reported that an 18-year-old had died in the state's fourth measles-associated death. That is the seventh measles-associated death reported nationwide in just the last 2 years, which is more than the combined total of reported deaths over the previous three decades. And again, four of those deaths happened in Pennsylvania alone. The state has reported over 700 cases in the past year, with 117 new cases reported over just the last week. Joining me now is the Democratic governor of Pennsylvania, Josh Shapiro. Governor Shapiro, thank you for being here with me today.
1: Good to be with you, Jen. Thanks.
0: I definitely want to ask you about RFK Jr., and I just tried to give everyone a history lesson, if they weren't already tracking, of his role in anti-vaccine skepticism over the past several years. But I want to start by just asking you how your state is doing right now and why you think this is happening in your state.
1: Look, this is a tough moment. I mean, we really are the epicenter of the national measles outbreak. You mentioned at the top, we've got over 730 cases spanning more than half of Pennsylvania's counties. And sadly, we've lost four Pennsylvanians from what should be absolutely preventable. You know, as you noted, 25 years ago, measles was declared eliminated in the country. And yet now we've seen it come roaring back, largely because vaccine rates have dropped. You know, there's that thing called herd immunity or community immunity, where you have enough people vaccinated that it protects the people who can't be vaccinated for health reasons or age or what have you. And that magic number above, like, roughly 95% has dropped, and in some communities dropped really dramatically. And because measles is so contagious, if you're unvaccinated and you walk in a room with someone with measles, you're likely walking out with measles, unfortunately. And so we're just seeing it spread all across our Commonwealth. It's incredibly dangerous. We're seeing dozens of hospitalizations and, of course, these four fatalities. And sadly, we're not at the end of it. I think there, you know, there's no good news here in it, but the positive storyline here is that folks are realizing how dangerous this is. And Jen, they're getting vaccinated. Typically in a month in Pennsylvania, all of our healthcare providers through the Department of Health, hospitals, and others would vaccinate about 25,000 people a month in Pennsylvania. Since we've begun sounding the alarm about measles over the last few months, we're now seeing 47,000 people a month get vaccinated. More people get vaccinated, the less chance that this is going to spread. But this is an incredibly dangerous situation. We're doing everything we can. And my message to folks is trust the public health experts. Trust your medical provider. Go talk to them if you've got questions about the vaccine. But please talk to a trusted medical provider.
0: And that is certainly good news that people are now getting vaccinated, because I was interested in better understanding for the people who weren't vaccinated and they're seeing this, what they were doing. But that is definitely good news. You called out RFK Jr. for not counting these deaths. That is not following standard CDC policy or protocols. Why do you think that he has done that?
1: Yeah, I mean, look, there's a kind of an administrative process where if a state Department of Health reports a death related to measles or some other disease, it goes on effectively a dashboard at the CDC. It's really important that this information be shared timely and accurately. We have learned that RFK personally intervened to tell the CDC not to put these four Pennsylvania deaths on their dashboard. And I think it's because it doesn't fit his phony narrative. You see, he doesn't believe in vaccines. He has spent a career trying to tell people not to get vaccinated and protect themselves from measles. He goes around and stokes fear in communities. He spews a whole lot of BS and misinformation and purposefully spreads disinformation. And so by not recording these deaths, he furthers that phony narrative. And I would also just say it's an absolute slap in the face to the four families that are grieving right now, that their loved one and their passing is not being acknowledged, and that RFK is playing political games here. I mean, look, Jen, you can draw a straight line between the measles outbreak we are dealing with in Pennsylvania and across the country and the dangerous, irresponsible rhetoric of RFK. The fact that Donald Trump put this guy in charge of public health, one of the most serious positions in the entire country, they put this guy who has a career of undermining public health in charge, that is a slap in the face of the American people. And, you know, I think Donald Trump knows it. Been curious how quiet he's been on this. I think he understands that his administration is now responsible for what we're seeing across this country. And that is through the dangerous rhetoric and the irresponsible rhetoric and the lies of RFK Jr.
0: Yeah, the straight line is so clear. I just tried to outline that exactly for people, including him being in Pennsylvania in 2021 and sort of feeding into anti-vaccine conspiracies. He's also, given all of that and his responsibility here, he's accused you, of all people, of politicizing this outbreak in your state. I wonder what your reaction to that is.
1: I mean, I got a job to do to protect the good people of Pennsylvania, and I'll stand up to anybody. I think RFK is not used to people standing up to him and speaking truth. I did it privately on the phone with him. I called him out for his dangerous rhetoric. I asked him to join me in calling on people to take the vaccine. I asked him to join me in spreading accurate medical information, and all he did was raise his voice, scream about Joe Biden, make up a whole bunch of nonsense about natural measles and all kinds of other stuff. I mean, really, really came off as quite unhinged. And so it's not surprising to me that he wants to deflect from the reality of the danger on the ground and attack me, because that serves his political purpose. But I'm staying focused on meeting the needs of the people of Pennsylvania. I'm staying focused on giving people the best advice I can, which is the vaccine is effective, but don't take my word for it. Gather the information and go speak to your trusted medical provider and make the decision together with that medical provider to best protect yourself and your children. And I give people that advice, not just as their governor, but as a father of four who has to make decisions for my children's well-being. I want to consult with a doctor. I want to have that information, and then I want to make the best possible decision to protect them. Sadly, what RFK is doing is making parents' jobs harder in America, and we're seeing the effect of that now play out, sadly, across this country.
0: He's making your job and anyone's job who's in a state who's trying to protect the people they're governing much harder as well. I mean, we are dealing with, you're at the heart and center of it, but a measles outbreak in this country. There's an ongoing war. Costs are on the rise. And then I'm not sure you saw this, but earlier today, J.D. Vance said, and this is a direct quote, I'm not going to play it, but give us another chance or give us another couple years to work on things we've been doing for the past 2 years. I know you have been out around your state. You and I have talked about some of the political races and the congressional seats you think can be flipped. Given everything going on in your state, what's your reaction to that particular pitch from the vice president?
1: I don't spend a whole lot of time watching J.D. Vance, but I guess what he said kind of reminds me of the old Maya Angelou quote, you know, when someone shows you who they are, believe them. I mean, I think we have seen who J.D. Vance and Donald Trump are. They are people who lie to the American people. Remember, they said they were going to bring costs down. And as a result of tariffs, as a result of this war in Iran, costs are way up. They said that they were going to stop these wars around the world. And now we're engaged in a quagmire that Donald Trump doesn't know how to get out of. They said they were going to drain the swamp, and yet all they're focused on is lining their own pockets and the pockets of the Trump children. You know, these 2 years can best be summed up with three words: chaos, cruelty, and corruption. That is what defines the Trump-Vance administration. And the idea that J.D. Vance would go on TV or podcast or whatever and say, hey, just give us a couple more years, it's going to get better. I think the American people are smarter than that. And what I hear as I travel across this Commonwealth is folks are fed up, they're tired, and they do not want the chaos, the cruelty, and the corruption to continue. I think they're going to show up in record numbers, Jen, in these midterms and send a clear message to the Trump-Vance administration.
0: Maybe if some of the Democratic candidates trying to flip seats are lucky, he'll go campaign and say that from a podium in Pennsylvania. We'll have to see.
1: I would I would welcome J.D. Vance showing up in Pennsylvania over these next 48 days. I think any candidate who stands with him is not going to fare very well come Election Day.
0: Governor Josh Shapiro, thank you so much for joining us.
1: Good to be with you.
0: We have to take a quick break, but Lawrence's former North Carolina governor and U.S. Senate nominee Roy Cooper standing by. Donald Trump was in his state tonight, and I'm sure he's going to have plenty to say about that. We'll be right back.

0: That does it for me tonight. The Last with Lawrence O'Donnell starts right now. Hey, Lawrence.
1: Hey, Jen. Donald Trump spent the better part of an hour in North Carolina tonight attacking Roy Cooper, the Democratic Senate candidate there. And our first guest tonight is Roy Cooper. He will get a chance to respond.
0: I'll look forward to hearing. I heard we watched some of that speech. Our team did. As we say, we watch it so people watching don't have to watch it. Yeah, he went on quite a rant there and said some very out of touch things about Iran and gas prices, too. So lots to respond to.
1: And Senator Cory Booker is also joining us tonight on some important issues. So we've got a lot to cover here.
0: That's great. He had a very spicy, effective hearing yesterday, Senator Booker. So I look forward to hearing what he has to say, too.
1: He certainly did. He really showed you how it's done. Really did.
0: Yeah. He did. A good reminder to people.
1: Right. Thanks, Jen.
0: Thanks, Lawrence.
1: Well, Donald Trump thinks his voters are dumb. That's his word, not mine. And he thinks his voters do not know how to spell the word dumb. He really does. He proves how dumb he thinks his voters are with all the ways he insults their intelligence, especially when they're standing right in front of him on a regular basis, when he's speaking directly to them at his rallies, as he did tonight in North Carolina.
2: So on Election Day, November 3rd, vote to defeat the Democrats. You know, I made the name change. I don't know what happened. I call them Democrats because their policies are so dumb. All you do is take the E, replace it with a U, and nobody knows that there's a B. Nobody knows there's a B in dumb. They think it's D-U-M, so just think that. I say it's a one-letter change.
1: Nobody knows that? Nobody? Don't you get the feeling that Donald Trump very recently discovered there is a B on the end of the word dumb? And because he didn't know it, he thinks no one knows it. He definitely thinks, he's very, very clear about saying this to his audience, he definitely thinks that his audiences do not know it, that Trump voters don't know how to spell the word dumb. And he thinks he has to explain it to them. He does have to explain it to them. He believes that. Maybe he's right. Maybe he knows Trump voters better than I do. Maybe the kind of people who go to his rallies, the tiny, tiny minority of Trump supporters who go to his rallies, people who voted for him three times, and the people who still believe in him, which is a minority of Trump supporters now, maybe they don't know how to spell the word dumb. Maybe Donald Trump is right about them. Maybe he does have to explain how you spell that word. Has to explain it to them. But every time he does that with one of his audiences, every time he explains to one of his Trump-supporting audiences how to spell the word dumb, he is proving what he personally thinks of those people standing in front of him and cheering for him after waiting for hours to get to see him, some of them traveling for hours to get to see him. He treats them as the stupidest people in American history who will believe anything and can't spell anything. And he did that again tonight in North Carolina. We are in a war tonight because Donald Trump is a pathological liar. Donald Trump lied his way into war with Iran beginning in his first term when he withdrew the United States from a nuclear agreement with Iran brilliantly negotiated by Secretary of State John Kerry on behalf of President Obama, with the cooperation and support of five other major countries, which is part of what made the deal so solid: the United Kingdom, France, China, Russia, and Germany. They were all part of that deal. It was an extremely complex, multi-country, and delicate, protracted negotiation that required the utmost in experience and wisdom and diplomacy. And in that agreement, Iran promised in writing to never, quote, seek, develop, or acquire any nuclear weapons. Donald Trump lied about the contents and the effectiveness of that agreement, which was working perfectly At the time, Donald Trump destroyed the agreement by withdrawing the United States. Iran then was free to pursue the possible development of nuclear weapons for years without any of the inspections that had been going on under the Obama agreement. Every single thing Donald Trump said about that Iran deal was a lie. Donald Trump built on those lies in his second term on his way to launching his war with Iran. He lied all the way into his war with Iran. And we are now in the 201st day of Donald Trump's war, which Donald Trump does not know how to win or how to end. If the war ends during Donald Trump's presidency, and now that's an open question, because there is no indication that we are close to ending this war. It could go on in the way it's going on now for the rest of Donald Trump's presidency. But if it does end during his presidency, it will have to be through a negotiation with Iran. And just imagine tonight what it must be like for Iran to be negotiating with a pathological liar. How do you negotiate with a pathological liar? How do you believe a single thing a pathological liar might say in a negotiation? And so Donald Trump's war drags on because Donald Trump has no idea what to say to the Iranian regime to end his war. And this is a really important part of it, it would be impossible for anyone in Iran to believe anything Donald Trump might say or promise. That is the worst case scenario for a pathologically lying president, a war that depends on a president's credibility to end that war. That war cannot end with a pathological liar on one side of the negotiations. This is a president who can't be trusted on anything that he says, and I mean anything. And remember that everything that a president does say is studied by every other government in the world, especially America's adversaries. Everything they say, even the lower visibility things. And so when Iran studies what Donald Trump says about everything else in this country, Iran can see that Donald Trump lies about everything, as he proved once again today on the normally boring subject of interest rates. Previous presidents have been concerned with interest rates, knowing that there was nothing they could directly do about that, since interest rates are set by the independent Federal Reserve. Donald Trump became the first president in history to publicly attack the chair of the Federal Reserve and demand that the chair, Jerome Powell, lower interest rates, even though that is not actually up to the chair of the Federal Reserve alone. Donald Trump didn't stop there. Donald Trump urged that Jerome Powell be criminally prosecuted. That's how out of control Donald Trump's pathological lying about Jerome Powell actually was. Jerome Powell actually voted with the Federal Reserve, because it's a group decision, to lower interest rates. And when he did that, Donald Trump said it wasn't enough and attacked the chair of the Federal Reserve as Jerome too late Powell. Donald Trump tried to scare Jerome Powell into quitting the Federal Reserve. Jerome Powell honorably ignored Donald Trump's madness and continued to do the job until the end of his term. And then Donald Trump finally got his own chair of the Federal Reserve once again. And I say once again because Jerome Powell became the chair of the Federal Reserve when Donald Trump appointed him in the first place in Donald Trump's first term. President Joe Biden kept Jerome Powell in the job when Powell's first term ended. Today, Kevin Warsh, Donald Trump's personally chosen chair of the Federal Reserve, chosen specifically to cut interest rates for Donald Trump, voted along with a unanimous Federal Reserve Board to raise interest rates to try to fight the raging inflation Donald Trump's tariffs and war have caused.
3: Good day. In the meeting just concluded, the FOMC decided to raise the target range for the federal funds rate by a quarter of a percentage point to 3.75% to 4%. The plain fact is that inflation is too high and has been for too long. The committee's unanimous vote shows our resolve to achieve price stability on a timelier basis. Our decision today reflects our best judgment in service to our remit.
1: Oh, boy, is he in trouble. Trump's guy voted to raise interest rates after Donald Trump put him in the job with orders to lower interest rates. This guy's going to get prosecuted by Todd Blanche now. He certainly is going to get attacked by Donald Trump, who can't fire him because the Supreme Court decided the only people Donald Trump can't fire are members of the Federal Reserve. Most reporters asking questions avoided the elephant in the room until Elizabeth Schultz of ABC News asked this question.
4: I have to ask, what is your message here to President Trump, who has repeatedly called to cut interest rates, not raise them?
3: I've got nothing for you on a discussion with the president.
1: Well, it turns out Donald Trump has something for us about that discussion. What he claimed today was his discussion with his Fed chair about interest rates. And according to Donald Trump, he did not tell his Fed chair that he's going to prosecute him for not lowering interest rates. Instead, Donald Trump told this lie.
2: I'm relying on Kevin, but he's got, you know, a very tough board. He's got a board that was put there by a lot of other people. And the interest rates are too high. They're not appropriate. And I talked to Kevin, and I said, you might as well vote with the board because it's not going to matter.
1: So Donald Trump forgives his guy for voting for higher interest rates on the notion that it wasn't really his guy's idea to do that. He was just going along with an out of control Federal Reserve Board.
2: So I said, do what you want. I said, do what you want, because it doesn't matter, because he doesn't have the votes. No matter how good a job, he's a good man, Kevin.
1: He's a good man? Donald Trump tried to prosecute the previous Federal Reserve chair, who repeatedly voted to lower interest rates. And now Donald Trump, humiliated today by his new Fed chair, who completely disagrees with Donald Trump. That Fed chair is not going to get prosecuted for raising interest rates. It's because Donald Trump doesn't mean anything he says. He didn't mean anything he was saying about Jerome Powell. He was just desperately trying to blame someone else for the bad economic situation he has forced on this country. The Iranian regime was watching Donald Trump today defending the new Federal Reserve chair for voting to raise interest rates, something that Donald Trump previously seemed to believe was some kind of crime. So the Iranian regime, watching Donald Trump talking about the Federal Reserve today, was finding proof once again that Donald Trump is weak, that Donald Trump doesn't mean anything he says, which is the worst possible thing you could know about a president in the middle of a war. This Federal Reserve episode will pass without much comment in today's news environment because there are so many worse stories to cover, more pressing stories. But Donald Trump's history with the Federal Reserve has been a lie from the start, and he proved that conclusively today. On this program, we are unlikely to speak of the Federal Reserve again, possibly for the rest of the Trump presidency, because we will have bigger issues to deal with. Probably every night. But we could not let this moment pass without pointing out the utter madness of Donald Trump on the subject of the Federal Reserve and interest rates, something he pretends to know something about and knows nothing about and has lied about every time he's talked about it. It doesn't take any work at all to prove Donald Trump is a pathological liar. Donald Trump gives us that proof

0: who will tonight get a chance to respond to Donald Trump's accusations about him here on this program. In a Senate race where polling shows Roy Cooper ahead by 7 points. A win in North Carolina for the Democrats means flipping a Senate seat from Republican to Democrat, and Donald Trump was there tonight to try to stop that, to try to hold on to Republican control of the United States Senate. He was tired and unenthusiastic and vulgar and profane. He actually used a reference to testicles to support the candidate he came there to campaign for. That's what you get when the vulgarian in chief shows up. And Donald Trump went to North Carolina the day after the Republican Speaker of the House blamed skyrocketing gas prices on Donald Trump.
1: We're convinced we're going to win, and so we're setting the plans in place to continue the strides that we've made to make life more affordable for Americans. Now, look, we're going to acknowledge, obviously, gas prices are too high right now. Diesel prices are too high. There's a very simple reason for it. It's tied, of course, to the Strait of Hormuz. We have got to get commerce stabilized in the Strait of Hormuz. And when we do that, you're going to see, as the president has said many times, gas prices will immediately come down again. The cost of groceries will as well, because that's tied in many ways to the cost of transport, of getting the goods to the market. And so that Iranian situation, the Strait of Hormuz, as soon as that's resolved, it comes down.
0: So it's all about the Strait of the Hormuz. It's all about Donald Trump's war. That's why inflation is raging. That's why gas prices and diesel prices are up, according to Donald Trump's own Speaker of the House. Here's Donald Trump's version of that tonight in North Carolina.
2: You watch what's going to happen in Iran. It's going to be a really good conclusion. It's going to be a little bit after the election, but maybe not. Maybe it's before the election. But when you look at it, is where we have the Strait open, we have all this thing, and they've been decimated. And that'll end soon. And you watch what happens to your oil, to your gasoline. Pew, it's going to come down very quickly.
0: Here is some of what Donald Trump said tonight about Roy Cooper.
3: I remember Cooper was your governor when you had Helene, the, what they call it, the biggest water hurricane. It was all water, and it was brutal. And I was here the following day. You remember that? But Cooper did nothing. He did nothing, absolutely nothing. And it took a few months because we were winning an election. And as soon as I got here on January 20th, your nation and your whole nation, but your state started to heal from Helene. It was one of the worst hurricanes, not in terms of a lot of things, but in terms of water.
0: Leading off our discussion tonight is former Governor Roy Cooper. He is the Democratic candidate for United States Senate in North Carolina. Thank you very much for joining us. What is your response to Donald Trump about Hurricane Helene?
4: Well, first, Lawrence, I think it's pretty clear that neither the president nor my opponent, Michael Whiteley, understand the struggles that North Carolinians are going through right now. To talk about gas being very inexpensive, to simply talking about vengeance and power. This is not what people are interested in. With Hurricane Helene, people out there and state government worked so hard the first 3 months to provide services and to get soldiers and help on the ground. But then when Donald Trump became president, he appointed my opponent, Michael Whiteley, as the Western North Carolina federal recovery czar. And the people in Western North Carolina will tell you that Michael Whiteley has been AWOL. And in fact, Western North Carolina has only gotten 15% of what it needs to recover. And North Carolina needs that help right now. I think later on, at least my staff told me this, that the president said that he might withhold funding unless Michael Whiteley wins, and then later said that he was joking. Well, this is not a joke to the people of North Carolina, and particularly those in the mountains who are suffering.

0: right now. They need this federal help. They need leaders that understand that stuff just costs too much right now, that gas is too expensive, that this war in Iran and the tariffs are causing these high prices. And we need leaders in the United States Senate who are willing to stand up to this president and make government work. That's what people really want, is for government to work. And right now, the federal government is not working.
1: Well, Donald Trump basically admitted tonight that he has not completed the job on hurricane relief in North Carolina. And he did indeed say that he might not do it if you win this election. As your staff reported to you, you can listen to it right now.
2: We spent more than $2 billion in FEMA funding, and, you know, you're waiting for some additional money to take care of some of the back, and I'm going to get that to you, Michael. Now, if Michael loses, I'm not sending it, okay? No, I'm only kidding. You're getting it. You're going to get it, Michael.
1: Governor, there it is.
0: Well, he should have gotten it long ago. And in fact, when he put forward his latest budget proposal to Washington, Michael Whatley didn't ask for any money for Western North Carolina. And the president, in his request to Congress, didn't present to ask any money for Western North Carolina. They're leaving the people there high and dry. Michael Whatley has been a complete failure as the Western North Carolina recovery czar. I think he'll do the same kind of job in the United States Senate. How do we expect him to do that job there? I will fight for every penny, every dollar that Western North Carolina needs, for sure.
1: Donald Trump spent a lot of time talking about crime and the way you've handled certain situations. Let's listen to what he said about one person who was released from prison. Let's listen to this.
2: The worst offenders are the ones that Cooper released, including DeCarlos Brown Jr., who slashed Irina Zaritska in the neck.
1: What is your reaction to that?
0: Well, this was a horrible murder in Charlotte, and condolences in the family, and government needs to work to keep people safe. But this is an absolute lie, and independent fact checkers have said it's an absolute lie. The state did not release DeCarlos Brown when I was governor. And look, both of these guys, Michael Whatley and Donald Trump, say they're tough on crime. Donald Trump released 13,000 prisoners from federal prison during COVID. Michael Whatley appointed a convicted child molester who was on the sex offender registry to a high party position in the Republican Party because the guy could raise money. He put politics over public safety. That's not being tough on crime. I'm the only one in this race who's actually prosecuted violent criminals and worked to keep them behind bars. Michael Whatley has a campaign based on lies, and the president just came to North Carolina essentially tonight to double down on those lies. But look, he's also bringing millions of dollars with his PAC and the other outside PACs. And in fact, my campaign right now is being outspent. And they are continuing to repeat these lies in mass media, even though they have been debunked by independent fact checkers. And we're working hard to make sure that we have the resources to set the record straight. We need people to volunteer for the campaign and go to roycooper.com and volunteer and help us out with a donation. Because we have to flip this seat, and we're going to have to do it when lies are magnified over the airways and through the president of the United States. And that is something that we're going to have to overcome, not only in North Carolina, but across the country. I think the people are going to see through it. I think the people want leaders who understand that stuff costs too much right now. They want leaders who understand that gas is too expensive and that in this Iran war, we haven't gotten anything that we set out to get, which I'm not sure what their strategy was here, and that it needs to end. People understand that they need leaders who care about them having health care. And right now, we don't have that. And Michael Whatley will do and say whatever this president tells him to do and say, regardless of whether it's good for the people of North Carolina. He was right there with him tonight, joined at the hip, cheering on everything he said. Look, I'll work with anybody to make life better for the people of North Carolina, including President Trump. I've worked with him before. I will work with him again. But we need a senator who will stand up to him as well. And right now, we need a senator who will stand up to him.
1: Roy Cooper, thank you very much for starting off our coverage tonight.
0: Thanks, Lawrence.
1: Coming up, the man who won Donald Trump 34 guilty verdicts in a criminal fraud trial appeared with Donald Trump tonight on the campaign stage in North Carolina. What makes that even worse is that that man is now the Attorney General of the United States. Senator Cory Booker joins us next.

0: Tonight, the Attorney General of the United States defiled his office by appearing at a campaign rally with Donald Trump and actually speaking at that rally himself before Donald Trump spoke.
1: And he's standing next to a man that's represented me in the past, and he was a great lawyer, like great, great, great lawyer. And Todd Blanche is now the Attorney General of the United States of America. And he's the best. He'll go down a little early yet, Todd, to say. It's a little early yet, but, you know, he got approved a couple of months ago. But so far, you're doing great, and I think he's going to go down. I know him. I know a lot of him. He'll go down as the greatest Attorney General in the history of our country. I believe that.
0: Joining us now is Democratic Senator Cory Booker of New Jersey. He's a member of the Senate Judiciary Committee. Senator, your reaction to the Attorney General appearing at that campaign rally?
2: It's an utter disgrace. This is a complete rejection of our ideals of an independent judiciary system, an independent Justice Department that focuses on the law and the rule of law. What Donald Trump has turned it into is his own personal lawyer representing him, shielding him from everything from his implications in the Epstein files, doing his dirty work, trumped up cases against folks where they're persecuting people who had the audacity to criticize the president. He has turned it into his own personal law firm that, frankly, is not only a disgrace to that institution, but it is also creates greater dangers for the American people.
0: When Todd Blanche did a warm-up speech for Donald Trump on the stage tonight, Todd Blanche actually said, "We will always back the men and women in blue who protect us. We will never treat cops like they're the problem. They were not treated with the respect that they deserve." This from the people and the presidency that pardoned more people who attacked police officers than any other pardoner in history, governor or president or anyone.
2: Absolutely. Savagely beat police officers, like Officer Brian Sicknick from New Jersey, who was a Capitol Police officer, was beat so viciously he would die a few days later from his injuries. It is shameful. But the assault on law enforcement continues. Remember, the FBI, under Todd Blanche and Kash Patel, has purged hundreds and hundreds of law enforcement officials that were simply doing their job, following the evidence, and investigating crimes. Some of them happened to be the President of the United States crimes. So again, this has put our country in danger. It is an attack on law enforcement. It's an attack on the independence of the Justice Department, and it's a mockery. And what annoys me even more is the fact that you have Republicans in Congress that are enabling all of this and allowing them to continue to do what is, unfortunately, undoing the very ideals of our Constitution and the independence of the rule of law.
0: You made such a strong point yesterday in the hearing about Republicans enabling of all of this. Let's listen to what you said yesterday in that hearing about and directly to Donald Trump's FBI director.
3: You're unwilling to offer transparency here and talk about things that deal with your girlfriend, but you should talk about your personal behavior. This isn't a personal vendetta. Senators on both sides of the aisle should have to know, why are you using FBI resources in ways that benefit yourself and your family and your girlfriend

0: But you won't even answer questions. And yet, like a thug, you're using your agency to go after reporters in a chill to one of the most sacrosanct ideals of the United States of America.
1: Senator, your questioning and confrontation with the FBI director yesterday was something that people all over the country, as I think you know, were cheering for. And everything you were saying is in the public record.
2: Yeah. Look, this is a guy, when it was pointed out that he was using our tax dollars to put a SWAT team to protect his girlfriend, that he, when it was pointed out by the press, he then decides to persecute the reporter who did the investigation. So much so that, frankly, finally even Todd Blanche yanked his chain back and said, you cannot use FBI investigatory resources to intimidate a journalist. But every journalist should know this is now pattern and practice with the way they conduct the Justice Department. Because when journalists broke the story that Donald Trump on that Qatari airplane that was given to him unjustly was taken off hiding in a catering van, when they broke that story, Kash Patel went to the White House. From the White House was directing the unleashing of subpoenas, not just on the reporters, but on their spouses and their even one of their mothers. This is an administration that is trying to chill our First Amendment rights, and that one of those is a right to a free and independent press.
1: Senator Booker, please stay with us when we come back from this commercial break. I want to ask you about what could be the next big crisis in American democracy right there in the Capitol. We'll be right back with Senator Corey.

0: Last week at Donald Trump's convention, the Speaker of the House said this.
1: We cannot and will not allow them to take the majority in the Congress. We're not going to do it.
0: Allow them? Former federal judge Michael Luttig takes that threat seriously. In an article for the New Republic, he describes how on January 3rd, the Speaker of the House, Mike Johnson, might lead an effort to refuse seats in the House of Representatives to Democrats who won those seats so that the Republicans can then illegitimately hold a majority control in the House of Representatives. Judge Luttig's must-read article is titled The Final Battle for America's Democracy. Back with us is Democratic Senator Cory Booker of New Jersey. Judge Luttig appeared on this program Monday night. It reads to me as a very serious threat. What can Democrats do in anticipation of these kinds of maneuvers?
2: Well, first of all, I'm grateful for you, Lawrence, for raising these alarms and letting people know that we do live in a time, especially given what happened with Donald Trump inciting a mob to attack the Capitol and try to undermine the peaceful transfer of power. So we have to prepare for every problem. There are a lot of legal actions going on already in the courts. We're winning most of those cases, and we need to be prepared to meet those kind of challenges should they arise. But what I'm worried about is for people to be seeing all that's going on, and for some reason that deters them from understanding that this is going to be a fair election, that we need to organize and mobilize and get out the vote. Understanding everything that's going on is not a reason to distress and throw up your hands. It's time to roll up your sleeves and get to the business of us first and foremost winning this election and taking all of these anti-democratic forces from Mike Johnson to Donald Trump and bringing them the best cure to that, which is overwhelming democratic force.
0: It seems that it would be more difficult to, say, refuse to seat someone who won their seat from a Republican by 10 points as opposed to 0.1%.
2: Yeah, exactly. Look, we are seeing them in real time cheating and trying to cheat. This mid-decade redistricting is a great example of that. But I was looking at numbers coming out of Texas. They thought they were going to steal 5 seats from us. Well, we are already seeing the polling, at least 3 of them, be way in the Democrats' favor. And I think we're going to pick up a lot of seats that they thought they were going to redistrict in their favor. So we are going to overwhelm them. This election is not about right or left. It is clearly about right or wrong. This election isn't about Democrat versus Republican. It's about your health care. It's about $6 diesel prices. It's about the cost of living. It's about a president pledged to not get us into any more forever wars, and he has. This is a president who's broken all of his promises, and now it's time to take our ire, our frustration, our anger, and take that to the polls and overwhelmingly win this election.
0: Senator Cory Booker, thank you very much for joining us tonight.
2: Thank you for having me, Lawrence.
0: And coming up, polls now show the Democratic candidate for governor in the lead in Florida. Yes, Florida. Florida's Democratic candidate for governor, David Jolly, joins us next.

0: In Florida, new polling of likely voters in the campaign for governor shows the Democratic candidate David Jolly leading the Trump-endorsed Republican Byron Donalds 47-44, a lead inside the margin of error. The firm that conducted that poll typically works with Democratic campaigns, but other recent polls also have shown similar results. Here is former Republican Congressman David Jolly, campaigning now as the Democratic nominee for governor in Florida, talking about an issue that Donald Trump was talking about tonight in North Carolina, hurricane recovery and reconstruction.
1: I wish the private sector had a solution to affordably cover hurricanes and wind, but we don't. You know you're paying two or three times today what you were paying 10 years ago for half the coverage. When the big storm hits, the CEO that got paid $20 million closes the company and takes it out of state. I would simply ask, are you good with what Byron Donalds wants to continue in the state of Florida with homeowners insurance? Because he's offering more of the same in transparency. Transparency doesn't reduce costs. What I have said is if we properly fund a state sovereign wealth fund to cover hurricane and wind, it cuts insurance by 60 to 70%. I wish that we weren't there yet, but we are.
0: Joining us now is former Congressman David Jolly. He's the Democratic nominee for governor in Florida. Thank you very much for joining us tonight. We began the program with forcing people to listen to Donald Trump talk about hurricanes, lying all the way through. We're ending with the relief of hearing someone who knows something about government, knows something about hurricanes, knows something about serving people, talking about the same thing. This is one of those all politics is local things, and it's hard to think of anything more important than hurricanes in Florida.
2: Yeah, Lawrence, I'd say there's also something else going on here. You know, a governor's race is like a big city mayor's race. Can you afford your house? Do you know where to get health care? Where are you sending your kids to school? Can you afford your homeowner's insurance? And so I take a very post-ideological enterprise approach to big problems that need big solutions. Sure, to cover natural disasters, whether hurricanes in Florida, fires in California. I think the private market has collapsed. It can't cover it. And so we need a state sovereign wealth fund. But the reason this is important, Lawrence, is understand my opponent, and I think most Republicans across the country right now, when they're yelling socialism, communism, when they're litigating trans issues or saying radical, they're litigating ideology when people are just asking for solutions. And I think this is a perfect example, right? My opponents call a catastrophic fund socialism, big government. I just call it cheaper insurance. And it's a big solution to a big problem. And that's what voters are looking for right now.
0: You know, Donald Trump is coming your way. He's going to get down there and he's going to help his candidate down there. And he's going to be attacking you by name on stage the way he was doing with Roy Cooper tonight in North Carolina.
2: You know, Lawrence, I don't know that Donald Trump is going to campaign with Byron Donalds. Byron Donalds is running as far away from him as Republican candidates did in 06 from Bush 43. Understand, on primary night, Byron Donalds didn't even mention the president who had endorsed him for 18 straight months and secured the nomination. Interestingly, Donald Trump is hitting Angie Nixon, our Senate nominee, over socialism charges, but he's staying out of our race. And I believe it's because Susie Wiles has asked him to stay out of our race. Look, we are winning the Florida governorship right now. And if Donald Trump comes in, he just reminds disaffected MAGA voters who now feel like they were used by the movement why they should consider voting for David Jolly. Donald Trump is an anchor around Byron Donald's neck right now. I have encouraged them to campaign together, and I hope they do.
0: Oh, okay. I just learned something there. Let's listen to Donald Trump tonight saying, pretend I'm on the ballot. I guess they don't have the video, David. We had it previously. He did that thing again tonight in North Carolina. Pretend I'm on the ballot. Pretend you're voting for me. So that wouldn't work in Florida?
2: No, I agree. Please, let's all pretend Donald Trump is on the ballot this year. Here's the interesting thing, and I really mean this. I don't talk about the president on the stump. I know we're talking about him now. I talk about the cost of housing, healthcare, food and gas, where you can educate your kids and say no to data centers. That's it. That's the entire campaign. But what's happened, kind of in an 06 moment, but arguably, Lawrence, a 1974 post-Watergate moment, Donald Trump is the scene setter for our chaos. And every day we wake up and we know we are divided. divided. We're more broken than ever before. And leaders like Donald Trump tell us to hate each other. Byron Donalds tells us not to trust each other. And what's happening is voters are emerging and trusting each other again. I don't litigate the president, but I accept he's the scene setter for the anxiety the nation is feeling. And when we're divided, we're not improving housing, healthcare, education for people. And so I welcome his reminder to the state in terms of his agenda and Byron Donalds. I just don't need to litigate it. I've got to focus on housing, healthcare, food and gas, good schools, and no data centers. And that's it.
0: And so how does the Iran war factor into a governor's campaign now, since inflation, affordability, cost of living is so high? And we've seen that war drive these prices up, diesel prices, gas prices.
2: Sure. The economic crisis relates to people's personal economy, housing, healthcare, food and gas. And so you're seeing that increase cost. But, you know, we just had a coalition of Republicans endorse us, leading Republicans. And it's a disaffected MAGA crowd who said, wait, Donald Trump promised no wars, cheaper gas, lowering the debt. We got to see the Epstein files, he would say, and he was going to solve all the world's problems. Instead, we get a gilded ballroom. He's in this vain confrontation with the Kennedy Center. He's ruined the reflecting pool. His family's making billions of dollars off of crypto and other grift and graft. His cabinet officers are doing just fine, but people are struggling with housing, healthcare, food and gas. And so the disaffected MAGA voter is looking at the Iran war saying this whole movement was a charade. And so if I can present a simple platform, the economy should work for everyone. Government should fill in the gaps, housing, healthcare, food and gas, education, and everyone's rights should be protected, their dignity respected, regardless of the color of your skin, where you were born, who you love, or who you worship. That's it. That's a basic platform that amplifies democratic values, but draws in independents and Republicans in a moment where people are desperate for change and a new coalition. It's happening in Florida right now.
0: Florida's Democratic candidate for governor, David Jolly, thank you very much
2: thank
0: for
2: you
0: joining
2: much.
0: Us tonight.
2: Good to be with you.

0: David Jolly gets tonight's last word. The 11th Hour with Ali Velshi starts now. Hey, Ali, what do you have tonight?
1: So Monday, when the USPS, that ruling came out, Donald Trump's reaction was the Supreme Court justices, his handpicked justices, were not the people I interviewed, right? He was disappointed. Mm-hmm. Today at 2 o'clock, the Federal Reserve decided to raise interest rates. Yeah. Donald Trump's been railing against that for a year and a half. His handpicked guy was one of the 12 votes. There was 12-0 to raise interest rates. Not a great week. It's only Wednesday.
0: Yeah, and Donald Trump's lying about, you know, his guy went along with it just because.
1: Yes. He told him to just vote with the other people because the board
0: Trump
1: is very difficult.
0: Trump suddenly thinks that that vote doesn't matter. It's too bad he didn't say that to Jerome Powell.
1: And interesting, because when Kevin Warsh was on the Fed board before he became chair, he always voted the way Trump wanted him to. He was usually the standout vote. When everybody else voted to do X, he would vote to do Y. Now he's voting with everyone else. It's upside down. It's an upside down world. Anyway. I'm going to be talking about that with Jared Bernstein in a minute.
0: Great. Thanks, Alec.
1: Have a good night. Thanks, buddy.
0: Thanks.
1: The 11th Hour starts now. Tonight, Donald Trump is being forced to reckon with the damage he's done to the American economy, and he is not handling it well. Plus, I'll head to the big board to show you a red state race that MS Now has just moved toward the Democrat, and I will talk to that Democrat about how she's closing the gap. And the award-winning author Naomi Klein is here to talk about the unholy alliance of tech bro billionaires, Christian fanatics, and ethno-nationalists trying to plunge us into end times fascism and how we can fight back. It is Wednesday, September 16th, 48 days until the midterm elections, and Donald Trump's economy was laid bare today by his own hand-picked Federal Reserve chair. Despite relentless public pressure from Trump, the Fed raised interest rates today for the first time in 3 years. And interesting, the vote to raise rates was, in fact, unanimous, which means that his hand-picked choice for chair didn't even bother to pretend that he was against the idea. Anyway, for your purposes, what this means is that the Fed's target interest rate is in a range between 3.75% and 4%. And the Federal Reserve indicated it's likely to approve another rate hike later this year. Stocks fell sharply in reaction to the news. The Dow dropped more than 600 points. The Nasdaq and the S&P experienced losses as well. During a press conference earlier, the Fed chair Kevin Warsh made it clear why the committee made its decision.
2: The plain fact is that inflation is too high and has been for too long. This summer's inflation readings do not tell me that underlying trends have meaningfully improved.
1: Many investors on Wall Street expected the Fed to do exactly what it did today, but Donald Trump, who'd spent the last year and a half getting rid of the guy who he made Fed chair and replacing him with Kevin Warsh, said in a Truth Social post that his new hand-picked Fed chair made the wrong decision. It read in part, quote, interest rates in the United States should be 1% or less because we are the best credit in the world by far, end quote. I think my English teacher would say that the proper way to say that would be we have the best credit in the world, not we are the best credit in the world, but that's a side issue. The real question is, do we really? I'm going to get to that in a minute. Meanwhile, though Trump criticized the Fed's rate hike decision, he did say this about the man that he nominated to lead the Fed.
3: Do you still have confidence in the Fed chair, Kevin Warsh?
4: Yeah, I do. I mean, I'm relying on Kevin, but he's got, you know, a very tough board. He's got a board that was put there by a lot of other people, and the interest rates are too high. They're not appropriate, and I talked to Kevin, and I said, you might as well vote with the board because it's not going to matter. The board is very hostile. They're very political.
1: I talked to Kevin, he said. And while the Federal Reserve did not cave to Trump's demands for rate cuts, questions continue to swirl around the Fed's ability to operate free of political interference. Put a pin in that for a second, because this concept of a central bank operating free of political interference is central to the whole reason why we have a strong dollar and a stable economy. Trump repeatedly attacked the previous Fed chair, Jerome Powell, and exerted loud pressure on him to lower interest rates. Trump has also been trying to oust Lisa Cook, a Federal Reserve Board governor and a voting member on the committee. Meanwhile, Trump's interactions with Warsh continue to raise concerns about Warsh's independence. Last month, the Wall Street Journal reported that Trump and Warsh had spoken multiple times since taking helm at the Fed. The White House official also confirmed to MS Now that the two men have recently talked by phone, but denied that they discussed interest rates. It's kind of funny because every time Donald Trump talks about the Fed, he talks about interest rates. So it'd be weird that he avoided that conversation for the duration of that phone call. Meanwhile, other members of the Trump administration are not forgiving of Warsh's vote today. A couple of weeks ago, one of Trump's top trade advisors, Peter Navarro, posted on X, quote, Warsh raising rates before the midterms would be the biggest betrayal of POTUS since Jerome Powell. And following the Federal Reserve's announcement today, Navarro doubled down. He said, this is a case of either I warned you or I told you so. Okay, let's unpack here. Joining me now, Jared Bernstein, former chairman of the Council of Economic Advisors under President Joe Biden. Jared, nice to see you. Thank you for being with us. First of all, the average viewer may not know why it's important for the Federal Reserve to be independent, or why, for that matter, it's important for any central banker in Switzerland and Canada and the UK to be independent of the politically elected members of the executive of their nation. Give us the short, you're always good at these sort of short explanations. Why is that important?
5: Because people really don't like inflation. And the history of central banks that have given up that independence is runaway inflation, double digits. We're talking 67, 80% inflation in some countries where the political system has taken over the central bank and juiced the economy with no regard for these price impacts. So if people don't like the level of inflation they're facing now, taking away the central bank's independence would make that a lot worse.
1: Right, because presidents or prime ministers, leaders, want lower interest rates. So they're always pressuring for lower interest rates. But in a moment where a tough decision has to be made, like today, because it's not fun to raise interest rates, you have to be absent political pressure to be able to make the right decision.
5: Correct. I mean, you just had a clip of Trump posting that the interest rate should be 1%. Right. The Fed went the other direction today because, as Chair Warsh clearly said, inflation has been too high for too long and they've run out of patience and they did the right thing. President Trump just absolutely refuses to admit these inflationary pressures. And for that matter, on alternate Wednesdays, he kind of just fully dismisses the idea of affordability, probably in part because he's making life a lot more unaffordable to average Americans through both the war and the tariffs, and now pressure on interest rates, global pressure, by the way, which is pushing up mortgage rates, auto rates, credit cards, et cetera, and really put the Fed in a position where it had to raise today.
1: Right. So this is interesting because you're right. There's a bit of this is a global phenomenon, but some of it in the United States, the idea that the Fed has to raise interest rates to make borrowing more expensive so that people borrow less and spend less and inflation cools, prices go down because demand depletes a little bit. Donald Trump could have solved this a different way. Right. He could have not put the Fed in a position to have to do this had he not been involved in trade wars that raise prices or an actual war in Iran, which raises prices.
5: Yeah, this is really a very fundamental point. Let's go at it from the perspective of the gas price and the diesel price, because there's an area where presidents historically get blamed, and they really shouldn't. Those prices, those energy prices, they are set in global markets. And they're really, I can't think of any president heretofore who could legitimately be blamed for the increase in a global price, except this one.
1: Yeah.
5: By waging a war of choice in this critical choke point in the Gulf and by pursuing tariffs that are absolutely and clearly being passed forward to businesses and consumers, this administration isn't just not doing anything to help on affordability. They're pushing hard in the other direction. And the tariffs and the war are part of it. But now we're looking at a 7% 30-year fixed rate mortgage. Before the war started, that was slightly below 6%. So go from 6% to north of 7%. And you're talking about households spending $2,500 more a year to service their mortgage debt. That's some unaffordability in an area that's really already challenging for American households.
1: Right. So you just mentioned that. Then you add on the gas prices that are higher and you add on the fact that this war is costing us. I mean, the net cost to Americans, different things, because gas prices you pay every day you fill your gas. You're not paying for the war in that fashion. That'll add up and that'll be part of the debt. That'll make bond yields go higher. So you're paying for all this multiple times, not just one time. People think the gas price of gas is expensive, but you're paying for all the food you eat because it comes from a farm that's run on diesel and it's on trucks that transported on diesel. You're paying for this nonsense three times, at least.
5: You know, people say the cars run on gas, economies run on diesel. I think there's something to that. About 70% of our goods are delivered by trucks. And if we're talking about food, groceries, it's 80 to 90%. We also know that fertilizer and packaging costs also incur higher prices when energy is more expensive. So again, one of the if President Trump really wants the Fed to stand down, he probably can move in that direction further than almost anybody in the global economy right now by standing down on his deeply inflationary and interest rate pressuring agenda. But instead, he's re-escalating the war, and he continues to not only talk about but implement new tariffs.
1: Jared, stay with me for a second, because something happened today that has got my attention. So I'm a little interested in having that discussion with you. Jared Bernstein, standing by. You're watching MS Now. I'll be right back.

0: In an alarming development for the United States standing in the world, the European Union and Canada are proposing a new kind of trade relationship with one another. The EU has offered to grant Canada a special associate member status in the EU that would not only allow both sides to sideline Donald Trump's trade wars and tariff hikes in the near term, but potentially realign the international order for years or decades to come, the one that America has dominated literally since 1944. This is how European Commissioner President Ursula von der Leyen pitched the idea earlier today.
1: In short, we want to bring the relationship with Canada to the highest level possible. And dear Mark, I said we must urgently reimagine our partnerships. So I would like to work with you on opening the door for Canada to being the first associate member of the European Union.
0: Dear Mark, of course, is none other than the Canadian Prime Minister, Mark Carney, who got a standing ovation from European lawmakers today and is due to address the European Parliament tomorrow. Both leaders are casting a closer relationship between Canada and the EU as not just something rooted in trade, but more importantly, shared democratic values, something that doesn't seem a sure thing anymore with President Trump in the White House. Still with me, Jared Bernstein, former chairman of the Council of Economic Advisors under President Joe Biden. Jared, I I'm Canadian, so I'm particularly interested in this story because it means that I can maybe work in Paris. But this is actually seismic, right? Because since 1944, since Bretton Woods, since the Suez Canal in 55, America has been central to all major economic decisions in the free world. They've been central to it. The dollar is how we trade everything. Things go through America. This is the first sign of what I think might be a major realignment as a result of losing faith in America.
2: And it's a sign that grew directly out of a very well-regarded speech, at least outside of this country, that Mark Carney made at Davos a few months ago, where he precisely talked about the need for these types of realliances. When you hear the president of the European Commission say, quote, we must urgently reimagine our partnerships, well, what's the urgency? The urgency is that they can't really trust this country to be the kind of partner that we've historically been, whether it's NATO membership, whether it's support for Ukraine, whether it's commitment to the rule of law, and especially whether it's trade flows. They really have to look at each other in a new way that is more exclusive of participation with this country than the past would dictate.
0: And the thing about Mark Carney is that if this were to happen, it's surprising to me that if there was going to be a global realignment, that Canada would be the instigator of it. But it kind of makes sense if you know Mark Carney's background. He was not only the head of the Bank of Canada, which is a very respected and important role, he was also the head of the Bank of England during Brexit. So he's widely regarded by all these European leaders. He's taken seriously as an adult in the room in a way that Donald Trump simply isn't.
2: That's true. He's really much more of a globalist, of course, than President Trump. That's not saying much, but really the more so than most global leaders, based on precisely the background you mentioned. People may not realize the role that he's played in European central banking. But it's also the fact that I can't think of any other world leader who has been so forthright in standing up to Trump's nonsense than Mark Carney. Now, part of that has been politically motivated. He's very popular in the country precisely for that, something yep. Democrats should take a lesson from, in my view. But it's also truly heartfelt. He believes in Canada. He believes in the strength and the sovereignty of the country. He's never going to sign a trade agreement like we were trying to push him for that turns that sovereignty over.

0: over to us, to the U.S. So I also think that one of the reasons you're seeing Mark Carney in this reshaping of these relationships is because of the extent to which he's challenged this president.
1: So the trick here, and coming from Canada, it's hard to get my head around, because I think something like close to 70% of all of Canada's exports are sold to the United States. And that's some of that geography, right? The rail lines go north and south. The pipelines with oil go north and south. Electricity flows from Quebec and Ontario into the United States. It's built this way. It's become very easy for Canadians. You build something, Americans will buy it. Those border states all benefit from cross-border travel, tourism, and trade. Well, let's say this happens. Canada makes this deal with the EU, becomes an associate member. They've got visa-free travel. They've even talked to some degree about people being able to work in Europe and in Canada. Is it ever going to be? I mean, we're never going to go to zero with trade with Canada and the United States.
0: Correct. And in fact, some important trade flows have been exempted even from this most recent round of quite hostile tariffs, including, by the way, energy, which makes sense. Yes, they export 75% of their exports to us. We only export 15% of ours to them. To Donald Trump's mind, that means we have leverage. That's what he calls holding the cards. And again, I give Mark Carney a lot of credit for standing up for that. But what Mark Carney is very obviously doing is looking for other countries to export to. And by the way, one of the things that came up in the meeting that you talked about today was how Europe has considerable needs for energy, for critical raw materials, the kinds of things that Canada can export there. And he's even been talking to China about developing more trade flows between those two countries. So this is a very pragmatic turn from Prime Minister Carney, the way I see it.
1: Jared, good to see you as always. Thank you, my friend, for being here. Jared Bernstein is the former chairman of the Council of Economic Advisors under President Joe Biden. All right, coming up, the award-winning author Naomi Klein will help us understand the apocalyptic thinkers who make up the Trump era's far right and how to fight them. Plus, MS Now just moved a red state closer to a Democrat. I'll talk to the Democratic Senate candidate and the pediatrician Annie Andrews about how she's closing the gap in North Carolina. And later, exclusive reporting from MS Now's Priya Sridhar suggests the Pentagon is not being upfront about what U.S. service members stationed across the Middle East are facing.

0: don't know, speak for you, but I think it's fair to say that most of us would really rather not see any more hints of dystopian fiction appearing in newspaper headlines. But unfortunately for us, here we are on what Rachel Maddow often refers to as Earth 2, what feels like a parallel dimension that came about when a morally bankrupt reality TV star wannabe dictator first took the presidency. The CEO of Anthropic, one of the biggest artificial intelligence companies in the world, warned this week that if AI companies don't slow down their development and install some guardrails, rogue AI agents might be able to take control of the internet in 6 to 12 months. The warning has revved up a debate about whether AI or advanced AI could escape human control and literally threaten human survival, which sounds, again, like dystopian science fiction, and yet here we are actually having that discussion. But there's something stranger happening than all of this. These dire warnings from tech leaders are growing alongside an increase in talk in fundamentalist Christian circles about whether we are entering the so-called end times. You know, the biblical doomsday prophecy at the of the end of the world leading up to the second coming of Christ. And thanks to today's politics, this isn't a fringe idea. It's being discussed by Vice President J.D. Vance. Take a listen to what the actual vice president of these United States said 2 weeks ago during an interview on a Christian podcast.
1: While I wouldn't be shocked if we are living in the end times, what I'm trying to focus on is doing as much of God's work as possible right now. And if that leads to the end times, okay. And if that leads to, you know, us building a better world that thrives and survives for a very long time after I'm gone, that's great too.
0: Wow. That leads to the end times. Okay. Vance is not the only one who talks this way, by the way. It's a provocative and chilling new book that's out by Naomi Klein and Astra Taylor, which argues that not only are some leaders of the global far right okay with the imminent arrival of the end times, they're actually accelerating it and even profiting from it. In End Times Fascism and the Fight for the Living World, Klein and Taylor argue that the new far-right coalition of the Trump era, tech bro billionaires, Christian extremists, ethno-nationalists, pose a clear and present danger. I'm going to talk about this. Joining me now is Naomi Klein, social activist and award-winning New York Times bestselling author and my old friend. Naomi, nice to see you on the show. It's been a while.
2: Very nice to see you. Thanks for having me. Nice to be reassured by your description of these events, you know?
0: It feels
2: saner coming from you.
0: But it's so crazy. It's out there, and I don't really understand when people are gaslighting us and what they really believe. You argue in the book that these end-time fascists are intentionally accelerating some form of world destruction because they believe, and I'm going to quote from the book, that only a small deserving group of people will survive the coming cataclysm, whether in their bunkered refuge in the sky or their bunkered corporate city or their bunkered nation state fortressed against alien invaders. Tell me what you mean by this.
2: So this grows out of an attempt to understand what is new about this iteration of the far right, and even just of the Trump administration, right? We were both around the first time he was president, and he was not behaving in some of the ways that he is behaving now, right? He was not threatening to make Canada the 51st state the first time. He was not threatening to annex Greenland. The kind of drive for the expansion of war in the Middle East has taken on apocalyptic qualities. I mean, one of the things we could have added to your list there are the complaints from U.S. service members, U.S. soldiers, that their own commanders, as the U.S. and Israel launched their latest attack on Iran, saying that their commanders were telling them that this was the beginning of the end times, of Armageddon, and the more violent, the better, because rivers of blood means that the Messiah is coming. But then in the Israeli government, you have more and more explicit incursions onto Al-Aqsa with people like Itamar Ben-Gvir, right? So this is why it's like, are we being gaslit or do they mean it?
0: Right.
2: It's the combination of rhetoric and action, right? For many, many years, what reigned in Jerusalem was the so-called status quo. And you wouldn't see Jews praying by Al-Aqsa. But now, thanks to Ben-Gvir, every time he goes to what they call Temple Mount, he brings more people. The latest time, I believe he had a few thousand people with him praying in the open. And so this is very volatile. So even though I don't believe that they will bring about the prophecy that they're trying to accelerate. I don't believe that they're going to bring the Messiah's return. They could well trigger Armageddon because this is extremely inflammatory behavior, and we all don't want to be part of their apocalypse. So we do need to pay attention to it.
0: Right. There's an earthly end times you're talking about here. In other words, they may not, Jesus and anybody else may not be involved in this, but they may be doing things that are so damaging to us. In fact, you write in the book that these fascists are desperate to profit from conflict and catastrophe. Well, if that's true, there's lots and lots of conflict and catastrophe for them to profit off of right now.
2: Well, exactly. And I think we see this with the sort of the visions of a privatized so-called new Gaza. But what we're arguing in the book is that this is not a monolith. Fascism is always, it always has strange bedfellows. It's always a coalition. It's a binding together of different factions. So we have the literal religious end timers personified by people like Ben-Gavir. You know, they think they're going to rebuild the Third Temple and bring the Messiah. And then they have allies among Christian Zionists like Mike Huckabee, who has said some very inflammatory things about what constitutes, you know, greater Israel being the entire region. This is what I mean. Like,
0: But it's always rooted in the Bible, right? Everything Mike Huckabee says, he's quoting from the Bible the whole time.
2: Exactly. But then you have a kind of a vision of a secular sort of rapture, right? So the reason why they want to accelerate the end times is because they believe they are among the chosen. They believe that the worse things get, the better things are for the chosen in-group. And in a way, this is mirrored by a non-religious version of what we're seeing from big tech, where there's this drive to accelerate artificial intelligence and obviously minting its first trillionaire. It's very, very profitable, but also just kind of kissing this world goodbye, just, you know, Sam Altman saying, well, maybe the whole world will be covered in data centers. This has very material implications because these are, in the words of Donald Trump, the data centers are electricity eating monsters, and overwhelmingly they're being powered by fossil fuels. So once again, what we say in the book is, you know, in a twist on the biblical tales, they're not just building their own arcs, they're also causing the floods, because they are in our shared world accelerating climate change and disasters, because they think their wealth will protect them.
0: And there's something to that argument that their wealth will protect them, right? In our K-shaped economy, we just had numbers to show that retail sales were up, right? Because the people at the top, they might not like higher prices, but they can pay them when the people at the bottom can't. So there is something to be said that you can be on your planes and you can be in your international community, and somehow you can have filters if the air is bad and the climate's, the air conditioners if it's too hot. Is there something to the fact that they can create a terrible world and yet thrive in it?
2: I think maybe in the short term that's true. And I think that the level of wealth is so intoxicating, right? Because we're talking about rewards the likes of which we've never seen, that I think that they have become, in a way, a kind of deranging. They've had a deranging effect. Like, I don't think that they're thinking particularly clearly. I think when the prize is an IPO for OpenAI, which would estimate valuations essentially the size of the entire U.S. economy, I'm not sure they're thinking all that rationally. Yes, they have bunkers. We've all heard about their bunkers. And I do think that this level of wealth, what it does to the brain, you know, maybe I'm wrong, but I think they just think they don't have to live in the same world as us. Yep. I believe they're wrong. I don't believe that they're creating wonderful lives for their children. But I think that somehow the wealth has become, in the book we say it's like a WND in and of itself, and we need a disarmament movement to kind of bring these people back down to earth so they understand that they actually have to live in our shared world. You wouldn't think you'd have to make an argument like that, but I think it's come to that.
0: We're out of time, but I would have loved to have you, my fellow Canadian, talking about the activities of, you know, what's going on with Canada and the European Union and how normal it feels to be Canadian in these times. Good to see you, Naomi. Thanks for being on the show with us. Naomi Klein is the co-author of the new book, End Times Fascism and the Fight for the Living World. All right, coming up, the midterms are 48 days away, and the race on our radar tonight is one that MS Now has just moved toward the Democrat. I'll talk to the South Carolina Senate candidate and pediatrician who's closing the gap. Plus, families of American troops on routine deployment in the Middle East say their loved ones are sitting ducks coming under attack because of Trump's war with Iran. MS Now's Priya Sridhar will join us with exclusive new reporting and images.

0: 48 days to go until the midterm elections, and the race on our radar today is the Senate race in South Carolina. MS Now has just moved this race from being solid Republican to likely Republican and has placed it on our map of Senate races to watch. Now, this doesn't mean the Democrats are going to flip the seat, but the dynamics of this race have shifted a lot since the state's June 9th primary. Darlene Graham, the sister of the late Senator Lindsey Graham, was appointed to finish her brother's term and received Donald Trump's endorsement to run for November, despite having no government experience. Graham had to fend off Ralph Norman in a close special primary, which may signal that not every Republican in the state is willing to just go along with Donald Trump's endorsement. The Democrat in the race is the pediatrician Annie Andrews. She launched her campaign last May to challenge Lindsey Graham and has had to reorient it. She said she had previously run in 2022 for Congress against Nancy Mace and lost narrowly. Andrews and Graham are set to take the debate stage next month. And joining me now is Dr. Annie Andrews. She's the Democratic nominee for the United States Senate in South Carolina. Dr. Andrews, it is good to see you again. Thank you for being with us.
1: It's good to see you too, Ali. Thank you so much for having me.
0: We're making a habit of talking, but obviously, given what I do as the data reporter here, when we make this decision to shift the race in South Carolina, that's a lot more seismic than people think. It's even, you know, people say, well, you're not calling it a toss-up, or you're not saying it's in favor of Annie Andrews. But the fact that it's gone from solid Republican, which that state has been for some time, to likely is a significant statistical move.
1: Absolutely. And it matches the momentum we're seeing on the ground. As you said, I've been in this race for over a year. We've been building a people-powered movement in every corner of South Carolina. Our polling shows that we're tied with Darlene. And on the informed ballot, I go up a few points. I'm up 33 points with independents. So not only do we have a unified, motivated Democratic base, I've been winning over independents. And we're giving Republicans permission to vote for a pediatrician instead of just another politician. And as you said, the landscape of my race changed significantly this summer. Darlene has proved to be a historically weak candidate for the U.S. Senate. She is unserious. She is unqualified. And she let everyone in South Carolina know that when she stepped on the debate stage and admitted that national security is not her thing. So we are absolutely in a position to win this race on November 3rd.
0: Yeah, we have wars and global adversaries. National security kind of has to be one's thing. All right, you're up 33 points, according to your polling, amongst independents. George Will published an op-ed in the Washington Post today. The headline read, "Independence-minded South Carolina has an alternative to Darlene Graham," in which he writes, "The framers wanted to encourage senatorial independence, buttressing the separation of powers by encouraging the legislative branch to counterbalance the executive. Graham promises she will not be senatorial, as the framers understood that adjective. She expresses unshakable faith in Trump's Iran war, his tariffs, and everything else. Quote, I will have President Trump's back 100%, end quote. That is definitely not how the framers saw what senators and legislators should. That's not how they saw the relationship between legislators and the president.
1: You're exactly right. The Senate seat does not belong to the Graham family. It doesn't belong to one political party, and it doesn't belong to a president. It belongs to the people of South Carolina. And we have an incredibly divided Republican Party right now, because as you just showed, this was a very contentious primary between Darlene and Ralph Norman. There's actually a write-in Ralph campaign happening on the ground because so many Republicans are upset with the notion that you could inherit a Senate seat. And this is in the context of us having a lot of problems in South Carolina. You know, all across the country, we're experiencing record high diesel prices, high gas prices, grocery prices are through the roof. We have an impending health care crisis with the Medicaid budget cuts. And Darlene hasn't told us where she stands on any of those issues. I've been crisscrossing the state on our gas, grits, and groceries affordability tour, talking to people everywhere about their struggles to make ends meet at the end of the month. We have real problems. We need a senator who is willing to go to work every day, roll up their sleeves, reach across the aisle and solve some of these problems we're facing here in South Carolina. Darlene has said she will be a rubber stamp for this administration. She will not be an independent voice. I will be an independent voice for the people of South Carolina, as this Senate seat was designed to be.
0: You said something in an interview with the 19th in January, which you could have said today. You said, I never in a million years when I was in medical school thought that I would be running for the United States Senate. and also talking about measles nearly every single day. In 2024, South Carolina had one reported case of measles. In 2025, they had 333 cases of measles last year, and 2026, 670 cases. This was eradicated. We didn't have measles. We had none measles in the United States after 2000. I mean, this is kind of crazy.
1: It absolutely is crazy. I and most of my pediatrician colleagues learned about measles from a literal textbook. It was a historical disease that we had eradicated. But because of anti-vaccine conspiracy theories and disinformation coming from RFK Jr. for decades, we are now at a point where many communities across this country have slipped below that herd immunity threshold that protects communities from outbreaks of preventable infectious diseases like the measles. It has been heartbreaking to hear about the outbreak in Pennsylvania, where four people mm-hmm. have already died, including infants. Like you said, we had nearly 1,000 cases of the measles in South Carolina in Spartanburg County. The day RFK Jr. was nominated to lead HHS was the day I seriously started considering getting in this race, because to me, as a pediatrician, this is a five-alarm fire. He is an unserious, unscientific person who shouldn't be anywhere near the process of public health policymaking in this country. And we cannot withstand two more years of his leadership at HHS.
0: Dr. Andrews, good to see you. Thank you for being with us. Dr. Annie Andrews is the Democratic nominee for the United States Senate in South Carolina, a race that MS now has moved from solid Republican to likely Republican. All right, coming up, exclusive new reporting and images suggest U.S. troops who are sent on routine deployments in the Middle East are finding themselves under attack as Donald Trump's war on Iran spreads through the region. MS Now's Priya Sridhar joins us next with that story.

0: We are 202 days into Donald Trump's war of choice on Iran. The average price for a gallon of gas is now $4.37, while a gallon of diesel is $6.31. That is the highest price that diesel has ever been in the United States. New analysis from Climate Solutions Lab at Brown University reveals that U.S. consumers have spent roughly $107 billion with a B more on gasoline and diesel since the war with Iran started. That averages out to more than $500 million. More per day, $500 million more per day for nothing extra. What a waste. Beyond the ongoing closure of the vital Strait of Hormuz, which pre-war accounted for 20% of the world's oil supply, Saudi Arabia's crucial east-west pipeline remains shut following drone attacks by the Iranian-backed Iraqi militias. That pipeline carried about 4% of the world's oil supply from eastern Saudi Arabia to the Red Sea. Saudi Arabia had been using it to bypass the Strait of Hormuz. Now, trying to quell fears, the U.S. Energy Secretary Chris Wright told CNBC today that the East-West pipeline is experiencing only a, quote, brief and temporary interruption that will be measured in days. But this administration's track record with promises and timelines in the Middle East is, let's just say, not so good. Remember how Trump promised the war would last several weeks? The president now says he believes the war will be over immediately after the midterms. This, as CBS News has obtained and released these previously undisclosed images showing the damage sustained since the start of Trump's war of choice on the several U.S. military bases in the region. And now, exclusive new reporting from MS Now's Priya Sridhar reveals that the situation may be even worse than that. Families of U.S. service members stationed across the Middle East say that their loved ones have been subject to a barrage of missile attacks that the Pentagon isn't disclosing. Joining me now is MS Now's Pentagon reporter Priya Sridhar. Priya, good to see you. Thank you for being with us. This all falls under the category of either not getting straight answers or the military not being as forthcoming as it could be. But it never hits harder than it does with the families of the people who we deploy there to risk their life for this war.
1: Yeah, that's absolutely right, Ali. I mean, this was incredibly powerful and emotional testimony from these family members, which really give us a rare glimpse of what is actually happening on the ground for these American service members. And essentially what I heard from them is that these Iranian attacks, whether they be from missiles or drones, are happening far more frequently than what this administration is telling us. And you saw from those pictures that CBS was able to obtain, but I heard it from these family members as well, that there are complete barracks where these troops are living that have been destroyed, dining facilities destroyed. Troops have been displaced and put in 30-person climate-controlled tents. They've had to eat MREs, which are prepackaged food, military rations, essentially. And so they're night after night having to dodge these attacks. They're being detected by radars, and then the sirens are going off. They're having to put their body armor on and dodge into bunkers until they're given the all clear. And this has been going on for months and months on end. And just as was in the case with the USS Abraham Lincoln, many of these folks have no idea when they're going to be able to come back to the United States. And I think especially when we're talking about how our stockpiles of interceptors, by the way, are at critically low levels, that is exactly why some of these family members said they believe that their loved ones are sitting ducks, because those are the interceptors that are supposed to stop these missile attacks from actually causing that damage and causing 18 Americans to lose their lives in this war, Ali.
0: Yeah, those are Patriots and Thads. They cost a lot of money and they take a long time to build, and we're running out of them. Johnny Odom is a father of a soldier who is on a U.S. base in Jordan. He was responding to Donald Trump calling this war small potatoes. Listen to what you got us from him.
2: But the president said, oh, this is small potatoes. You know, well, I have a small potato over in Jordan that I care a lot about. You know, he's everything to me. He's my youngest son. He's my baby, you know, and I was totally floored when I found out that what they're having to go through.
0: Priya, is this typical for family of troops? Because they know that these people are deployed into dangerous places all the time, but this feels like it's got a slightly different element. And part of that is whether this war is being executed professionally and whether it's being taken seriously.
1: Yeah, Ali, actually, three of the five family members that I spoke to were combat veterans themselves. That man, Johnny Odom, served more than 20 years in the United States Army. He's been on multiple deployments to the Middle East. So this isn't a case of, hey, these family members don't understand what their children or their loved ones sign up for. They completely understand it. And part of the reason they're speaking out right now is because this administration keeps saying, mission accomplished, the war is over, nothing to see here, nothing is happening. And that is absolutely not the case. So yet again, they feel as though they're living in this alternate reality where they know the truth about what's going on. And we're not hearing that at all from the administration. We just got this Pentagon Inspector General report, which finally showed that hundreds of buildings have been damaged or destroyed. Dozens of aircraft have been deemed a total loss as a result of this war. And as you mentioned, it's not just the gas prices that are going up. They're putting the price tag just from the beginning of this war up until August 1st at about $38 billion. And the biggest cost bucket for that is the expended munitions that we've used day after day as this war goes on and on. It could be anywhere from $2 to $3 billion more per month for as long as these hostilities continue.
0: Priya, thanks very much, as always, for your excellent reporting. Priya Sridhar is MS Now's Pentagon reporter. Tonight's 11th hour is done. Tomorrow starts right now.

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1: This message is for President Trump. I'm begging you right now to, you gotta end it.
0: 200 days of war, skyrocketing prices, and 48 days in the election, a new White House plea.
2: Give us another chance, or give us another couple of years to continue to work on the amazing things that we've been doing for the past 2 years.
0: Tonight, why the Republican Congress is suddenly quitting, and how Trump's so-called golden age is crushing Americans.
3: You need gold to buy diesel now, so maybe it is the golden age.
0: Then a new emergency appeal to keep the Kennedy Center open after Donald Trump's meltdown.
4: He went into a tantrum. He said, I think you're incompetent. And I said, I know you're incompetent. What?
0: And why one NFL owner's decision to cancel Macklemore keeps exploding into the headlines.
5: The only question is whether there's a Streisand effect to the sort of thing, just bringing more spotlight to what Macklemore was doing.
0: When All In starts right now. Good evening from New York. I'm Chris Hayes. We're 200 days into Donald Trump's Iran war, 48 days away from the midterm elections. Things are not going so well right now. The party of Trump, though, is locking in on what appears to be their closing message, which is, you ready for this? Can you give us a do-over on the last 2 years?
6: What is the message that needs to be delivered so that folks can come to the right conclusion in November?
2: There's a lot of good that's been done, but there's a lot of work left to do. Don't give power to the people who caused the problems that we're fixing. Give us another chance, or give us another couple of years to continue to work on the amazing things that we've been doing for the past 2 years.
0: That was Vice President J.D. Vance in a very friendly interview yesterday with some billionaire donors and podcast hosts, talking like a guy whose girlfriend has had enough of him. Vance and the rest of the administration know what they're doing. I mean, prices are growing out of control. People are struggling. Trump's disastrous war is intensifying. In fact, we're just learning the extent of the damage it's done to U.S. forces. A new report by the Pentagon's own watchdog says Iranian strikes damaged and destroyed hundreds of buildings and structures at U.S. bases in Kuwait, Bahrain, Qatar, UAE, Saudi Arabia, Iraq, Oman, and Jordan. That only covers the period up to the end of June. But today, in an MS Now exclusive, families of service members across the Middle East say the troops have endured more missile attacks than the Pentagon has disclosed, and that they live in constant fear of more strikes. I gotta say, everyone knew how this would go from the start. Everyone knew the Iranians would respond to U.S. attacks by blocking the Strait of Hormuz and 20% of world's oil supply. I mean, you know, you've bought gas recently. But experts say it's about to get much, much worse. Look at this map of the region. You can see the Strait of Hormuz up there on the right. You can also see how Saudi Arabia has an alternate route to ship some of its oil. They can move it across land in what's called their east-west pipeline, right across the peninsula. That's the black line you see running across the desert. Then it can be shipped through the Red Sea via this other strait at the bottom of the map. That's the Bab el-Mandeb. Well, about those two things, here are some satellite images of the Saudi east-west pipeline late last week. The black cloud, of course, being smoke from an explosion. The Saudis say the pipeline was attacked by drones from Iranian allies, actually operating out of Iraq. It's now currently out of commission. That other shipping route through the strait in the Red Sea, the sort of Strait of Hormuz on the other side, well, it's now under the control of Iranian-backed Houthi militias from Yemen. All this means that oil cannot really get out of the region. And the oil markets are responding. Diesel fuel, the lifeblood of global and American commerce and shipping, has hit an all-time average high. $8.21 a gallon in California yesterday. That's not a couple of stations in LA that we're taking pictures of. That's the average across the state. 21 states have seen more than 90-cent rise in diesel in the last month, according to price analyst Patrick DeHaan. And the average price of regular gasoline jumped 14 cents in just the past week, according to AAA. Even the chief energy advisor for Gulf Oil warned yesterday that the next 24 hours will see staggering increases at the pump for both gasoline and diesel. He added, watch for huge increases in Great Lakes and Rocky Mountain states in particular. Remember, if there is one thing Americans have really hated the past few years, across all lines of ideology and class even, it's the thing that got Donald Trump elected in 2024, it is inflation. It's the cost of living. It's so bad that today, for the first time since 2023, the Federal Reserve was basically forced to raise interest rates by a quarter point in hopes of cooling down prices. Now, that decision was a unanimous one by the Fed's governors, despite the fact that Donald Trump is trying to turn the Fed into a personal plaything run by a handpicked ally. Remember this whole thing? Trump thought Kevin Warsh would be his guy as Fed chairman, his sort of Todd Blanche at the Fed, that he would drop interest rates to create a frenzy of borrowing and economic growth. But the Fed is more independent. It's set up to be. It has to be. In large part because investors in American bonds don't care how much you jawbone them and intimidate them. They care about the cold, hard economic facts. And so Warsh did exactly what the boss man wanted him not to do.
7: I have to ask, what is your message here to President Trump, who has repeatedly called to cut interest rates, not raise them?
8: I've got nothing for you on a discussion with the president.
0: In response to all that, Donald Trump proved that he knows essentially nothing about the basis of economics, posting, quote, interest rates in the United States should be 1% or less because we are the best credit in the world by far. If we stopped trading with every country that we have a deficit with, which is most of them, we could make at least $1.5 trillion a year. What? No, that's not what? The word deficit is nothing more than a fancy word for loss? Lower the interest rates for the United States of America and fast? Wait, no, that's not how it works. That's not how it works at all. If you trade $10 for a burrito at Chipotle, you haven't lost the $10. You got a burrito, right? You can get rid of the deficit and not pay them, but then you don't have the burrito. I mean, someone should really explain to Donald Trump how trade deficits and interest rates work. Most economists expect there will be need for more rate hikes this year, which, of course, will raise the cost of mortgages and car loans. All right, so that's where things are. You got to run, what did Donald Rumsfeld say? You got to go to war with the army you have, right? You got to enter the election with the conditions you have. What do you do if you're the Republican Party? Well, one answer is just send everybody home. Today, House Speaker Mike Johnson abruptly canceled voting for the rest of the week, meaning members are headed home. They're not coming back until after the midterm elections. Now, you might ask yourself, in what universe is that a good look for the party in power? Well, it might be a better look than if voting had gone forward, because yesterday, Republican Thomas Massie introduced articles of impeachment against the guy who has managed this whole debacle of a war, that being Defense Secretary Pete Hegseth. Massie said it was in the works for weeks, but he didn't tell party leaders ahead of time. And he said so. He didn't, because the last time he introduced a controversial measure, the discharge petition to force the release of the Epstein files, Johnson declared an early summer recess and sent everyone home to avoid a vote. Lo and behold, today Johnson pulled the identical stunt. Massie called it out, quote, there it is. Just as I predicted, they're canceling Congress tomorrow to avoid the vote on impeaching Hegseth. Now, it is possible there are a lot of Republican votes to impeach Hegseth. It's also possible there are a lot of Republicans who just didn't want to cast a vote on the record. That could hurt their reelection chances. Either way, the strategy for hanging on to power in November, aside from all the gerrymandering and God knows what Donald Trump will get up to and sabotaging it, but the message is they're all going to go on vacation and they're going to ask you to just give them another chance. You're welcome, America. Morris Katz is a partner at Fight Agency, a senior Democratic strategist who played a pivotal role in the successful campaign of New York City Mayor Zohran Mamdani. His agency's current clients include Michigan Senate candidate Abdul Sayed, Texas gubernatorial candidate Gina Inouye, among others. Ben Wickler, of course, served as the chair of the Wisconsin Democratic Party, author of the New York Times bestseller, This is the Plan, How to End America's Meltdown and Save Democracy. And they both join me now. It's good to have you here. Let's start on the war. And just how central you think it is. I don't know if it was the impeachment vote of Hegseth that sent him home, although I do think it was a clever thing that you can kind of vote to disapprove of the guy who isn't Trump. If you're a Republican, it's a little safe that way. How big, how central do you think the war is right now in the minds of voters as we head to the midterms?
9: The central thing in the minds of voters is how it is impossible to afford the basic necessities of life.
0: Yeah.
9: And like Tom Tiffany, Republican congressman running for governor of Wisconsin right now, he's one of the Republicans who has been there with Trump and Hegseth every step of the way on the war in Iran that is driving up the cost of gas. I was with a cheesemaker in Wisconsin on Monday, and she was telling me it's not just the cost of getting to work. It's anything that moves on a truck is now more expensive. So when people buy her cheese, they're paying more, and it's driving people to distraction. This is a disaster for the GOP. Their only hope is the flood of money from a handful of the richest people on planet Earth to try to save them. But the public is furious. And the war, the tariffs, everything Tom Tiffany and all the other Republicans in Congress are doing is the reason why life is so unaffordable for people right now.
0: You know, the crazy thing about all this is, you know, obviously Zora Mondani, you know, focused, laser on focus on affordability. Abdul Sayed has been very focused on as well. You know, if you go back to the Biden years, right, a lot of the inflation was driven by things he had zero control over, right? Like Russia invading Ukraine and the COVID supply crunch. It is crazy to the degree to which, like, Donald Trump unilaterally has done two things, like the tariffs and the war. That wasn't just, it wasn't like something he, you know, you're just getting the blame for. Like, it is all his agenda.
10: But we should give them another chance, Chris.
0: Yes, exactly.
10: They're going to be different in the next 2 years. No, I think there's people don't, you know, even remember, because it's now been so much, 18 months or whatever it's been of corruption. Their closing message was no more forever wars. We'll end the wars. We'll stop the inflation. And they started a war that made inflation even worse after they passed reckless tariffs that had already furthered inflation. And on top of that, as a kind of cherry on top of the broken promise Sunday, they protected an Epstein class that they said they were going to release all the files for. And so the only people who want to give another chance to this administration are the people hidden in the Epstein files, the billionaires profiting off of this war, and then, you know, foreign governments that seem to be getting out ahead of the American people.
0: That point about the money is really well taken, too. I mean, this is going to be an interesting race because I think all of the structural conditions favor the Democratic Party. First of all, just backlash election, right? First midterm usually goes in one direction. You got the war, the president's polling at 37-38%. You've got, you know, the latest generic ballot from Fox today is Democrats 51-44, and it's even more if you look at, you know, certain to vote. But the money advantage, I don't think people have really gotten through their heads. It is enormous and historic. I mean, we're looking at like, you know, in the top Senate seats, I think it's a $200 million advantage for the, how worried are you about that? How big a difference does money make even these days?
9: So there's a point at which extra money doesn't matter. But the challenge is the differential. So, you know, in my state, there's two billionaire families, Dick and Liz Uline, who are the biggest funders of January 6th, the Stop the Steal protests, and Diane Hendricks, who's this kind of construction supply magnate.
0: Yeah.
9: They've poured $51 million into making sure Republicans hold on to the state government, to stop Democrats from flipping the state legislative chambers, and to helping Tom Tiffany, who was part of the January 6th plot, beat David Crowley in the governor's race. That amount of money, if it's unchallenged, that could grab them a tiny edge in a state that constantly goes by less than one percentage point. So Democrats don't need to outspend Republicans to win, but they need to have the resources to make sure people actually hear from the side that's trying to bring prices down about the people who are responsible for their problems. And if we do that, I think Democrats can win.
0: There also is really this problem, right? Fundamentally, I mean, you know, again, in the same way that you kind of go to the war with the army you have, right? Like citizens, the system is what it is, right? The money's, we're not changing that the next 48 days, right? So, I mean, you've got a lot of populist candidates, right, that you've consulted with. So one way is you get huge grassroots fundraising, right? Not everyone can do that in, like, particularly in, like, fairly remote, not big national highlight, like, frontline House seats, right? Then it's like, well, then where are you going to get your money from, right? Like, the idea is, like, you're going to bash the billionaires, you're going to be against, like, the government take over the rich, and you're in a frontline seat where you can't get a national audience like AOC to raise a ton of grassroots money. It's like, what are you going
10: to
0: do?
10: No, like, it's a real challenge. And to Ben's point, like, we are seeing, I think, an unprecedented level of spending from Republicans this cycle. It's because they have exactly what they want right now. I think, one, their problem they're going to run into is they have a messaging issue in that of, I think the American people are so distrustful of what's happening with the billionaire class right now. When they know that billionaires are trying to buy their elections, there's no, most at a certain point, no amount of ads that make up for it if you're able to communicate that.
0: Right, like there's enough of a screen on the voter when they see the ad.
10: Yes.
0: Of like a sort of skepticism screen.
10: Yes, and I think to Ben's point, you need the money to be able to say that. But I think once people know what's happening, you look at some of these races right now, I think, you know, Democrats do not need the most money. We just need enough money.
0: Yeah.
10: Like if you look at the Texas governor's race, House races in California, the Wisconsin governor's, if we are outspent 2-1, 3-1, we're going to win in places no one thought because there's so much frustration.
0: But
10: with
0: not
10: this.
0: 20-1.
10: Like the, not 20
0: like the
10: to
0: Georgia,
10: one.
0: The Georgia ratio is something like that. The Georgia, yes. We had Keisha Lance Bonham here yesterday. That race is
9: so
0: truly like an insane, you know, I don't know what the number is off the top of my head. One of the other big issues that is just like really emerging, and you're seeing it everywhere in both data center ads being cut in these districts. It's big in Wisconsin, I know. It's been big in Michigan, where Gretchen Whitmer sort of approved a very controversial data center. Really interesting polling right now that shows two things. One, voters don't know which party is which on AI. Like, they're basically, like,

0: really skeptical of this technology and they don't know which party represents their interests. It seems like a jump ball.
1: It's a jump ball until people find out where the politicians have actually been. So this is the example.
0: There's actually a record.
1: There's actually a record. So Wisconsin, you look at Derek Van Orden in the 3rd Congressional District, Brian Stile in the 1st, which has just got added to the red to blue list. Mm-hmm. That is a jump ball race. Tom Tiffany running for governor. All those guys and the vast majority of Republicans in the entire United States House voted for a tax cut to fund data centers that they paid for by cutting health care spending in 2025, by cutting Medicaid.
0: In the big, beautiful bill act.
1: Literally, it's like what's written in the bill to fund hyperscale data centers. You're going to pay for that tax cut by cutting people's health care and you know, meals for poor families. That is, however you feel about data centers, nobody supports taking away people's health care to fund data center construction and a 10-year ban on any state regulations of artificial intelligence of any kind. That is, it is so infuriating, and the entire GOP owns that right now. Least popular, worst idea on the planet.
0: Although they're all trying to sort of turn around, right? So it's like Mike Rogers, who's running against Abdul Saeed, is going to be like, I'm the anti-date. Like, because there is this sort of jump ball and because that record isn't known to people, they're going to try. Do you think they'll be successful?
2: No, because they, even in the language they're using now, they can't actually go that far because of who they're beholden to. Right. I think what I'd say is, like, if you want to know who's going to be the people who in the next 6 months are going to tackle this AI crisis, one that's only getting worse, like new polling today from CSAP showed 80% of Americans have major concerns about job displacement, 60% about like an existential threat to the human race. Who's going to solve that crisis? Look at the Trump inauguration and who was sitting in the front row.
0: Yes.
2: The billionaires who are going to stand to profit off of this. They're not going to be able to solve it. And they can't even. J.D. Vance, they're even now saying, please regulate us. And J.D. Vance is like, ah, I'm not sure if we want to get into the regulation business.
0: The interview we played is him doing a friendly interview with the billionaires who are the like AI cabal that like were advising the
1: and this is the billionaires who want to be trillionaires.
0: Yeah.
1: This goes back to your point. Like Elon Musk came to Wisconsin in 2025 and tried to buy our court system. And the public, once they realized that Musk was behind this, they threw him out, beat him by 10 percentage points. He just started spending in Wisconsin again. Like, people hate this, and they don't want these guys in charge.
0: Ben Wickler and Morris Katz, great to have you both here. Thanks for coming coming up, gas prices, as we said, surge across the world thanks to Donald Trump and his Iran war. How close we are to the, like, actual worst case.

0: We all know gas prices have been high for a really long time during Donald Trump's war of choice with Iran. It's caused inflation throughout the economy. It's drained people's pocketbooks. There's different estimates of how many thousands of dollars households have spent on it. But that said, so far, we have managed to avoid the worst case scenario for the world's oil supply and the global economy and prices. There's a bunch of reasons for that. For one thing, China had huge oil reserves before all this started, so the U.S. and Japan. There were also a few different workarounds in play when the Strait of Hormuz closed, including Saudi Arabia shipping oil through the Red Sea on the other side of the peninsula. But now, as we were noting, even some of those workarounds are very much at risk. And a lot of people very close to the oil industry and to global oil markets say, we look like we're like moving much closer to that worst case scenario. Dan Dicker has decades of experience as a trader of energy futures, written multiple books on energy markets. He's the founder of The Energy Word, manager of Matrix Energy Partners, and a frequent guest here. He joins me now. Good to have you.
1: Thanks, Chris.
0: So we've talked about this a few times.
1: Yeah.
0: And I will say that, like, obviously the warnings were real and the supply crunch was real and the prices spiked. It's not like they stayed where they were. But we never got that, like, 1970s OPEC embargo. Were you, just to start with, are you surprised of the rabbits that the markets were able to sort of pull out of the hat?
1: I was especially surprised at the rabbits. I was really surprised at how much manipulation could be done, both by Trump's jawboning the markets and influencing the traders and their ability to be long or stay long.
0: Right, because he kept saying, oh, there's going to be a deal. It's right around the corner. And so people didn't want to get caught.
1: And every time there was a deal, the market would drop and these guys would lose, you know, millions of dollars on positions. And so they had basically been frightened to death of being long. But this is the moment now. We're getting to that point where I said, and I was on the show and told you, this is the point where the fundamentals catch up with the BS, you know, where you can't really paper over what is a true supply shortage. You know, over the course of the last month, I think the average was 12 ships a day coming through the Straits of Hormuz. Normally, they do 100 a day.
0: Right.
1: And so even on the best estimate, they're still short 10.5-11 million barrels a day of supply. And, you know, there's a point where that just the rubber of that just meets the road. We're right there now.
0: Yeah. It also seems to me, and again, I'm an amateur on this, just reading it, like China was a huge part of both using their reserves and also diminishing their demand. They were just importing way less. And my understanding, and I'm curious, is that like that was a little bit of a one-time thing. Like they had like one of those in them, and they probably don't have another for a sustained period of time.
1: I mean, financially, they're brilliant. It's one thing about central planning. You can do whatever you want.
0: Yeah.
1: They bought a ton of oil when it was cheap, a ton of oil. And so they had it to give out. But they've been giving it out at a rate of over a million barrels a day. That's a lot of oil that's coming out of their supplies. And remember, their state supplies are all the supplies they have. In this country, we have a strategic petroleum reserve that's also owned by the government. But every other independent and non-independent oil company has to keep their own supplies together.
0: Right.
1: And it's not really dependent. But with China, you really see a problem.
0: That's what it is. That's the oil.
1: They're down to 40% of what their capacity is. We're down to 40% of our capacity is. And this is not something that can reach zero, remember. When it reaches zero, there's no gas to be made. There's no diesel to be made.
0: Right.
1: So they have to cut back again and again and again on the amount that they're taking out of the strategic supplies, whether it's here, whether it's in China, whether it's in Japan. And every time they do something, when they cut the amount that they're supplementing what has been lost by the Straits of Hormuz,
0: you ratchet it up.
1: And the price goes up.
0: Explain why diesel is ripping so much and so much higher than normal gas.
1: Basically, the sour crudes that are made in the Persian Gulf around that area and that are supplied that are the ones that are most efficiently converted into diesel and jet fuel and heating oil. And therefore, those refineries are the ones that obviously have been attacked by drones and so forth that have gone dark and really hit the supply of diesel in a way that it hasn't hit gas yet.
0: I mean, the last part of this all, if you look at the map here, right, the choke points that we put in the Iranians have one clear strategic play, which is obviously they can't like defeat the U.S. military in some grand sense of like all of our guys against all your guys. What they can do is they can drive up oil prices and cause tremendous dislocation, disruption and political pressure on Donald Trump. And when you look at that map, like it's all pretty obvious what they're doing. The Strait, which Trump has been trying to sort of like come up with some workarounds, which there's been a little bit of, you know, ships coming out through this sort of like Omani passage, whatever. But the pipeline and, you know, the sort of Red Sea, it's pretty clear what the play is.
1: I was on with you in April or May, and I said this is something, you know, that doesn't get better with age. And this is something where we've handed the Iranians, or Trump has handed the Iranians, a better weapon than any nuclear weapon would have ever been.
0: Ironically,
1: and particularly.
0: Right, because you can't use that. Right? I mean, that's the thing about the nuclear weapon, right? Like, it's a deterrent, but you can't use it. You can shut down the strait. Like, you can turn that dial.
1: And maybe what has surprised me most of all is that Trump has somehow managed to stay here. I mean, I'm still shocked he hasn't run and just completely just given up on it, declared victory and walked away. I mean, because the Iranians, they're not really mad at the Europeans or the Chinese. They're mad at Trump.
0: Right.
1: And they want to get Trump back. And the way that they get Trump back is to make gas prices go to $5, $5.5, or $6 by November so that the Democrats punish him in a way that they can't.
0: Obviously. Is that, that's my last question, is like, how bad can it get? Like, is that a conceivable thing?
1: Oh,
0: I mean, we don't know the future. And maybe he announces some deal tomorrow and all comes down.
1: I still think he walks out before Election Day. But even walking out before Election Day, that we're at the levels of stockpiles being so low that I don't think it materially affects gas prices. And if he doesn't walk away, $5 in a walk by Election Day, and I think it's going to be closer to $6. It's like what...
0: That's crazy.
1: Well, it's something like Tom Hanks, you know, in the money pitch. You know, the contract says, give me $5,000 to fix your pipes. Hey. And he says, well, don't you want to take a look at them? He says, I was here for the previous owner 5 years ago. You think this gets better with age?
0: Right, yeah.
1: You know, this is not a problem that gets better with time. It only gets worse.
0: Dan Dicker, thank you. Always good to have you here. Be good, man. Still ahead, Donald Trump's latest temper tantrum to shut down the Kennedy Center. He's still obsessing over this amidst all of this. That's next.

0: Last week marked the 45th anniversary of the launch of the John F. Kennedy Center for the Performing Arts. Since its 1971 debut, the center has served as a living memorial to the late President John F. Kennedy and his belief in the importance of the arts. It's an incredible venue if you've ever had a chance to be there. And it's hosted some of the most legendary artists, including Leonard Bernstein, Aretha Franklin, Stevie Wonder, just to name a few of hundreds. Donald Trump now wants to tear it all down, to destroy it. After a federal judge ruled against Trump slapping his name on the building, Trump's handpicked board voted to immediately close the center for renovation, citing its dire financial and structural shape. Fencing has already been erected around the building. Federal courts have repeatedly told Trump he cannot do this, but he keeps trying to steamroll the courts, Congress, and everyone else. Here's what Congresswoman Beattie, an ex officio member of the Kennedy board, told my colleagues on the weeknight about her encounter with Trump after that federal judge told him no.
1: He went into name calling, from everything from trying to say that I was an obstructionist, I was dumb. He said, I think you're incompetent. And I said, I know you're incompetent.
2: Wow.
1: I was not going to let him call me awful things. And he said he was going to hold me responsible if something fell out of the ceiling and killed someone. And I told him, I said, you're already killing people. We're at war.
0: Attorney Norm Eisen's representing Congresswoman Joyce Beattie in her lawsuit to block Trump's name from being added to the Kennedy Center. He's also co-founder of the Democracy Defender Action Group, and he joins me now. Norm, first I wonder if you could just start with, you know, there has been so much litigation back and forth and a bunch of developments that have happened in this story, and I think we're now looking at a live shot of the Kennedy Center. What is the current state of play right now?
3: Chris, yesterday we won another success on behalf of Congresswoman Beattie. She's so terrific. She's really one of my favorite clients. This whole mess started when they tried to mute her on a board meeting, and she wouldn't tolerate it, Chris. So we won another success. Donald Trump keeps trying to put his name on that building, and the judge slammed him again yesterday. Right before that board meeting started, and said, no, I already ruled. It's against the law. This is a memorial to President Kennedy, not you. Stop it. Very long scholarly opinion. And he went berserk. And now he's making the quiet part plain out loud, Chris. Unless his name is on this building, he'll shut it down and he'll destroy it. We have a court order that says he can't close it. He can't shut it down. He's going in the face of that court order. And we've gone to the court to insist that the government answers some questions. Those are due tomorrow morning. The sparks are going to fly.
0: Right. OK, so the government, the courts keep saying you can't slap your name on it. This is I'm quoting here. Simply put, defendants cannot install memorials for President Trump or anyone or anything else at the Kennedy Center without Congress's blessing. Like, there was a law that was passed. It created the Kennedy Center with the name. You can't do it there. The board selected by Trump then responds by saying, OK, then we're going to just shut the whole thing down. You've then filed an emergency injunction to say, well, you can't shut it down. And now they have to respond. But it seems like they're just, what is the source of what they say it has to be shut down for? Like, it's falling apart and it's in financial ruin, but it wasn't 6 months ago. Like, I don't understand.
3: There was a plan to repair the thing, Chris, and it's done in phases, of course. If there's a little part over here that you have to close down, bits of these plasters right. have fallen from the ceiling over the decades it's been open in heavy storms. You close it down, you put up a little netting, you leave the rest open. That's how it's always worked. Donald Trump is making clear there is no need to do this. The only reason he's closing it down is because he can't have his name on it. That's not the law. So we're going to keep on going. We're going to hold him and all of those involved in this accountable.
0: Is it within the scope of the federal judicial power to be like, you must keep the Kennedy Center open and keep your name off it? Like, is that a thing that you're asking the judge to essentially rule?
3: Well, we've won half that battle. He keeps trying to put his name on it, but the court has said you can't. And he hasn't put his name back. You know, I counted 14 separate instances in these board packets where he's tried to get his name back on in various forms. Now he's having his temper tantrum. But Chris, at Democracy Defenders Action and with my wonderful co-counsel for the Congresswoman, Nathaniel Zielinski at the Washington Litigation Group, we've won these cases before. We won the reflecting pool case. We got that case thrown out together. And so many other legal victories. We just had another one with the Postal Service. He tried to break mail-in voting like he's trying to break the Kennedy Center. The courts will not tolerate it. This is gross illegality. And of course, the American people care. They care about the memory of a slain president. They care about our nation's art center. And they are going to punish him for this. They see it for what it is, corruption. He doesn't have the right to hold this building hostage. Today he threatened to demolish it if he doesn't get his name on a memorial to a slain president. So there'll be a severe punishment at the ballot box as well.
0: You just mentioned the reflecting pool, and the last time I think we had you on it was because you were representing the former Olympian who had been arrested and was possibly facing 10 years and was going to be charged, and Jeanine Pirro had a big rigmarole. That story has fallen apart so completely that not only the charges have been dropped, but the latest development is after saying that vandals were the source of the problems, we've got reporting that the contractor itself says that the pool's new blue liner peeled and tore because of, quote, human oversight and a flawed plan that involved layering two compatible chemicals, documents show, which means that story was totally and in every particular now seems completely laid bare as false.
3: Yeah. The two stories have this in common. Corruption. In one, the corruption was Donald Trump broke the reflecting pool through a botched, rushed installation of that liner. And he tried to blame an innocent person, a former Olympian, Davey Hearn. Actually, once you're an Olympian, you're always an Olympian.
0: Yeah, you're always
3: and Davey Hearn certainly is one. That's corruption and scapegoating and the cruelty. And that's what he was doing now with the Kennedy Center. He tried to seize this priceless American memorial for himself. And when the law wouldn't let him do it, he says, I'm going to knock it down. Everybody sees what's going on here. I saw a poll. 81% of the American people, and that includes large parts of Donald Trump's base, believe that this kind of corruption is driving through the cost through the roof, and it is.
0: Well, I'm just hoping that you guys, you know, that he doesn't try to do the pull a ballroom and just knock it down and, you know, ask for forgiveness rather than permission. But we'll see. Norm Eisen, once an Olympian, always an Olympian, once an ambassador, always an ambassador. Ambassador Norm Eisen, thank you much for your time tonight.
3: Thanks, Chris.
0: Still to come, the ongoing backlash to one billionaire's decision to cancel rapper Mac.

0: By now, you're probably familiar with the enormous fallout after the rapper Macklemore was removed as an opening act from the nationwide tour of singer-songwriter Ed Sheeran. The two were on a huge tour, playing massive stadiums across the country. But after comments Macklemore made on stage during two stops in the beginning of the tour in New Jersey, he was banned from performing at Gillette Stadium in Foxborough, Massachusetts, before being dropped from the tour entirely by Sheeran. His comments were a call, among other things, for a free Palestine. In response to Macklemore being fired from the tour, every other opener on the tour, who was part of it, and now Ed Sheeran's entire backing band have quit in solidarity with Macklemore. For the record, this is part of what Macklemore actually said that appears to have resulted in his firing.
1: One of the reasons why I wanted to come on this tour was because I wanted to stand up here on stages and stadiums across America and say two words that are very near and dear to my heart: free Palestine. I said free Palestine. I want those words to be loud and clear, so the people from Gaza all the way to the occupied West Bank know that we have not forgotten them. To all of my Jewish brothers and sisters, criticism of Israel, criticism of apartheid, being against genocide in no way is a criticism of you.
0: Now, people can judge themselves if that warranted Macklemore's removal. He was indeed pulled off the tour. Macklemore then posted a message on social media in which he blamed billionaire Robert Kraft, a very vocal supporter of Israel, owner of the New England Patriots. He said Kraft, who also owns Gillette Stadium, not only banned Macklemore, but rallied other stadium owners to also bar the rapper from performing. In a statement of his own, Kraft confirmed that he did ban the rapper over what he says is a history of anti-Semitic rhetoric and imagery, but he didn't address the claims that he convinced others to do the same. At this juncture, it's unclear if and how the tour is even going to continue. Dave Zirin's a sports editor at The Nation. He has covered Robert Kraft for years. This week, he called for justice for Macklemore. He's also the author of a brand new biography of Howard Zinn, the people's historian, and he joins me now. You know, Dave, the thing that struck me here before getting into all of it is just that I can't imagine something more counterproductive in terms of the discourse than the actions that were taken here. Like, the, you know, football, billionaire football owners are not like the, generally like the heroes of American discourse. And having someone come in and be like, you can't play my stadium, I don't think it's going to accomplish what Robert Kraft, I think, wants it to accomplish.
2: Yeah, Chris, isn't this what us media folks call the Streisand effect, where the desire to censor only backfires dramatically, and now everybody is looking at this story, and it's blown up behind all comprehension, and you have recording artists like the very mainstream Hayley Williams now saying free Palestine in her concerts in solidarity with the idea of artistic freedom with Macklemore? No, I do not think that was on Bob Kraft's bingo card. The other part of this, as you mentioned, was the entire tour effectively quit. And this is an important part of the story because the entire tour, the backup band, the leading bands other than Macklemore, what do they have in common? They're Irish. And I'm wearing my Irish shirt right here in solidarity with them, because their statements have been remarkable, because they haven't just said we're quitting this tour because of artistic freedom. They're saying we're quitting this because Ireland has a shared history of colonization, forced starvation, and horrors that makes us relate to the Palestinian people. And that solidarity between Ireland and Palestine goes back centuries. And what the other thing that they're saying in their statements, and this comes from Ireland, where there's no fear to say this, that there is nothing anti-Semitic about criticizing the Israeli state or calling for a free Palestine. And I just have to say, as a Jewish person, there are just few things I find more abhorrent than the idea that it would brand somebody as anti-Semitic to oppose Israel's actions in Gaza and beyond.
0: I do feel like I have to, because these photos have been everywhere, that some people have said, well, yes, about what he said there, but also that he had this, you know, there's this incident in 2014. I want to show these photos where he, it's a very weird story. Basically, he came out to do like a shtick at his concert where he comes out in a costume, which is that what you see there. Mm-hmm. A lot of people were very offended because it looked to them like he was doing this like really gross sort of anti-Semitic costume, like the big nose and the beard and the hair. He says he was just trying to dress, you know, surprise people at the show. It was surprising that images of the disguise were sensationalized. That image keeps showing up everywhere. He apologized for it. He said it had mm-hmm. nothing to do with that. It does seem to me like there's this sense that some people have that like this guy already had bad views, and so that's compounding. Do you think there's anything there?
2: I don't, for a couple of reasons. First of all, they give Sacha Baron Cohen awards for dressing up like that and going on stage. He has apologized for that repeatedly over the years. And like you said, this was many years ago. And yet it's being held up now as a trope to deny what he's saying about fighting for free Palestine. It was one incident, what was it, 14 years ago or whatever it was.
0: 12, yeah.
2: I mean, the thing about it that's important to point out, though, is that that wasn't a problem for Bob Kraft that he dressed up that way, lo the many years ago. That wasn't a problem for the other NFL owners. It was saying free Palestine that crossed the line for them. And then we also have to raise that a lot of these stadium owners have played host to Kanye West, who of the song Heil Hitler fame. A lot of people have pointed out as well that these football owners, they fund Donald Trump. And my goodness, if we're really serious about fighting anti-Semitism in this country and those who are becoming Nazi curious, can't we start with this administration? But no, everybody's laser focused on people who are saying free Palestine, because that threatens the legitimacy of what Israel's doing. And that is still verboten in a lot of mainstream politics here in the United States, but not across the world.
0: I should note also that Kanye has apologized for his very disgusting and despicable period. Now, I'm not just saying that he has apologized, whether people want to forgive him or not. That's a whole other story. I'm putting it on the record. Yeah, the other thing to me that's so crazy here on the sort of speech run is like, and again, Kraft hasn't quite responded to this, but what McElmore says, you know, it's one thing if Kraft says, I wouldn't agree with it, like, you can't play my venue. It's my venue, and I find this offensive. It's another to go to the other stadium owners and basically mm-hmm. create a kind of blacklist that kind of ends up like confirming the worst caricatures people have about speech on this issue.
2: Chris, you know who's going mm-hmm right now is a guy by the name of Colin Kaepernick. Right. Someone, certain person who's on a book tour, because one of Kaepernick's arguments
0: yes,
2: is that
0: true.
2: The NFL owners, they actually act in a collusive manner. And they did so to silence his speech because his speech against racist police violence was against their politics.
0: Right.
2: And this is a similar
0: right.
2: situation where McLemore's speech is against their politics. And I got to point out also, Chris, that a lot of these stadiums have been built with public funds. So when I say this is a First Amendment issue, it's actually also a statement about who is funding these venues and who gets to speak at them.
0: Well, what was it, A.J. Leibling's old line from New Yorker, freedom of the press belongs to those who own a press, who own one. Dave Styron, thank you very much. Appreciate it. New biography of Howard Zinn, The People's Historian, is available now wherever you get your books. Stay tuned. In just a few minutes, Jen Psaki will be speaking with Pennsylvania Governor Josh Shapiro.

0: We told you last night about the new MS Now membership that was just launched. I gotta say, I'm very excited because tomorrow you can join me on the app at noon for a live Q&A on the state of AI, artificial intelligence. It's a topic I've been really obsessed with. All the news this last week has me, you wondering, is it a bubble? Will it kill us all? Is it just a normal technology that will nonetheless transform our lives and economy? I can't wait to field your questions. You can sign up for your MS Now membership by scanning that QR code on your screen or go to ms.now/membership or download the app. See you all tomorrow at noon. That is All In on the Wednesday night. The briefing with Jen Psaki starts right now. Good evening, Jen.
1: Chris, given everything we're dealing with in this world, AI is a perfect example. I may be logging in some questions for you tomorrow, or I'll text you separately, either way. But there's a measles outbreak in this country. There is a huge measles outbreak in Pennsylvania.
2: Four deaths in Pennsylvania.
1: Four deaths. Hundreds of people have been diagnosed with measles. It is completely crazy in 2026. I'm going to talk to Governor Shapiro about that a little bit later. I'm going to guess he's got some choice words for RFK Jr. given all of that.
0: I will very much look forward to see what he has to say.
1: Sounds good, Chris. I'll be logging in tomorrow. Just
0: all right,
1: at Jen Psaki.
0: Get in there.
1: Just take my questions. Okay.
0: Fire
1: I'll
0: away.
1: Talk to you tomorrow.
0: Fire away.
1: Goodbye.
0: Bye.
1: Okay. There have been 185 weekdays since this year began. 185 weekdays. And of those 185 weekdays, the House of Representatives has been on the job for a whopping 71 days. 71 days, everyone. In case you're counting, well, we calculated for you. That is less than 40% of the days that you and I and everybody else has been expected to show up for work this year. But despite that part-time work schedule, I guess we could generously call it, and despite the scope of the problems happening in this country, of which there are many, Speaker of the House Mike Johnson has decided to just send everyone home early. He canceled all the remaining votes for this week so that the House does not have to show up for work again until after the November election. Why did the Speaker of the House suddenly decide to cut this legislative session short? He's been working so hard to date. Well, Republican Congressman Thomas Massey has a pretty solid theory on that.
3: So why did he just cut another day off the calendar? He had some more choice words for me. Because I predicted this as well. On Tuesday, as a fully participating member of Congress, I introduced 8 articles of impeachment against Peter Brian Hegseth.
1: That's right, everyone. Thomas Massey, a Republican member of Congress from the state of Kentucky, has introduced articles of impeachment against Defense Secretary Pete Hegseth over his handling of Trump's war against Iran, accusing him of subverting the Constitution and abusing his powers as Secretary of Defense. So if the Republican-led House had stuck around through the end of the week like they had planned, they would have been forced to vote on those articles of impeachment. But I guess they'd rather skip town than be on the record defending Pete Hegseth right now. Can't really blame them, but it's kind of a shame for a number of reasons, including the fact that Congressman Massey made a very compelling case for Hegseth's impeachment today.
3: Over there, they're leading a little fantasy. They call it the Department of War. You know, you can't rename things without Congress. Hell, you can't even rename a post office without us. You think you can rename the Department of Defense, the Department of War? Give me a break. But enjoy your little fantasy. If you're looking over at the administrative branch and trying to give an award for the person who's racked up the most illegal and unconstitutional acts, there's one clear winner. It's Peter Brian Hegseth.
1: So Republicans in Congress would rather skip town than have to answer for Peter Brian Hegseth. I do just love how. So Republicans in Congress would rather skip town than have to answer for Peter Brian Hegseth. I do just love how Massey used his full name there, like a parent scolding a child. And Hegseth himself has not exactly been helping his case, let's be honest. Right now, he is reportedly preparing to deliver a so-called State of the Force address, which sounds like a rather self-aggrandizing way of saying he wants to deliver a speech in front of a lot of cameras and people listening to him. Now, that plan was revealed yesterday by the Wall Street Journal, which reported that the Pentagon has sent out strict criteria for any service members who want to attend his speech. No uggos. Now, according to the Journal, service members who attend must meet waist-to-height requirements and exhibit impeccable grooming standards, which is wild for a whole lot of reasons, not the least of which being that the current commander-in-chief would not appear to meet those standards himself. Sorry, sir. You need to cut a few LBs, or quite a few LBs, before you sit in the audience and get an update on the state of the force with the men and women serving. But that kind of strange, image-obsessed leadership is really just the tip of the iceberg when it comes to controversies over at the Department of Defense these days. I mean, just last week, CBS News released these previously undisclosed images documenting the immense damage that U.S. bases in the Middle East have sustained since the start of Trump's war. As one deployed service member told CBS News, this is major damage to our bases that hasn't been communicated to the American public. We're standing there with our eyes closed, getting punched in the face. The service member went on to say that these are not squirters getting through, referencing the language used by Defense Secretary Pete Hegseth after the deadly March 1st attack in Kuwait that killed six U.S. troops. We're not defending these bases. We're just watching them get destroyed. And now MS Now's Priya Sridhar is out with new reporting about the conditions faced by service members at U.S. bases in the region, like those ones. Here's part of what her story, her reporting says, quote, families of U.S. service members stationed across the Middle East told MS Now that their loved ones have been subjected to a barrage of missile attacks that the Pentagon isn't disclosing. One father whose son is deployed with the Air National Guard said his son's barracks were completely destroyed in an Iranian missile attack. He went from sharing a room with three other service members to living in a climate-controlled tent with 30 troops and eating out of boxes of prepackaged military rations. Johnny Odom is a retired combat veteran whose 22-year-old son is deployed in Jordan. And here's what he told Priya Sridhar about what he has heard and seen while communicating with his son.
4: It's really hard on all those kids over there. I have videos of my son in the bunker, and they're video of the rockets coming in, and then just as right before they explode, they jump in the bunker and they shut the doors, you know, for protection. But some of these bunkers, the explosions are knocking these bunkers around and sliding them back and forth 6, 8, 10 inches once they from the blast pressure, and that's the only protection that they have.
1: Johnny Odom, who you just saw, also shared this video sent to him by his son of an aerial attack on his son's base. And you can see what appears to be a barrage of incoming missile fire colliding with U.S. interceptor missiles, which we know from reporting are dwindling in supply. Just last night, the Wall Street Journal reported that the U.S. forces fired 60 to 70 Patriot interceptors to counter just one attack in Jordan, according to U.S. officials. That expenditure is about what the U.S. has used in a full week at other times in the war, according to one of those officials. So those are the conditions on the ground as this war rages on, even as the president and his cabinet have desperately tried to downplay the situation and claim that it's all under control.
5: A lot of people don't call it a war. I call it a military conflict because it's small potatoes for us.
1: Johnny Odom says those particular comments have stuck with him as he thinks about what his son is going through. And here's what he had to say about them.
4: The president said, oh, this is small potatoes. You know, well, I have a small potato over in Jordan that I care a lot about. You know, he's everything to me. He's my youngest son. He's my baby. I go to sleep every night praying about him. I wake up every morning thinking about him, you know, and my worry is what if he gets hurt down there?
1: Some of the family members who spoke to MS Now also talked about the toll that the daily chaos out of this administration is taking on them as they think about their loved ones overseas. Karen Mark says her sister was supposed to be on a routine 6-week deployment. Instead, her sister's orders have been extended repeatedly because of the war, and she has no idea when she's going to come home. And Karen worries about who at the top is making these decisions.
6: My bigger concern really lands with our military decisions being made by people with enough experience and institutional knowledge and respect for our troops every time I read about a general leaving, it worries me. It worries me that the protection is weakening. I worry about the sustainability. I do feel like our troops are sitting ducks without enough interceptors. They are sitting ducks.
1: Sitting ducks. Can you imagine describing the circumstances your sister is living through like that? The circumstances faced by these service members have essentially also been kept from the public eye, downplayed at every turn by this administration. In fact, the Trump administration isn't even willing to tell us what these service members are really over there fighting for. We've been told this war is about everything from regime change to reopening the Strait of Hormuz to destroying Iran's missile capacity to stopping Iran's nuclear program, which was supposedly already destroyed. But a new report from the Pentagon's Inspector General released this week says that the full mission statement from Operation Epic Fury is classified. American men and women are enduring hellish conditions in Trump's war of choice, and this administration apparently won't even tell us what their official mission is. Joining me now is Senator Mark Kelly, member of the Senate Armed Services Committee and Intelligence Committees, who, of course, served himself. Senator, there's so much to ask you about here. There's just a huge, it feels like there's a constant influx of reporting about what is happening within the U.S. military, on our military bases, with the war, that are at complete odds with what the Trump administration is publicly saying is happening. To me, the word cover-up comes to mind, but how would you describe it?
0: Well, they don't want to give you what the mission statement is because they don't know. I mean, as you outlined, you know, this was about regime change. It was about enriched uranium at one point. Their nuclear program was about ballistic missiles. Pete Hegseth at one point said it was about sinking their Navy. Secretary of State, I believe, said this was an imminent threat about something that was going to happen in the future. So they're flailing. You can't have a mission statement when you don't have a strategic goal. So, of course, they don't want to release it. They don't know what to put in it at this point. And now they're stuck.
1: Is there one, even?
0: There might not be one. I haven't seen one. And I sit on the Intelligence Committee and the Armed Services Committee. You think if there was a mission statement at some point, they would have delivered it to us. And now they don't know what to do. And this president calls this small potatoes. I mean, I guess, here's a guy, here's a president who spent most of his adult life sitting on a gold toilet. Of course, this is not a big deal to him. This is somebody else's kid, not his children, going off to fight. He's a president who avoided service himself, made up a story about bone spurs. But those bone spurs don't prevent him from golfing every weekend at the age of 80. So this is what you expect. I mean, when you go back to the first administration, we saw indications of this, though he had professional people around him that would speak truth to power. That is gone. And that's why they are now stuck and have no idea what to do.
1: You're referencing, of course, we just played this Johnny Odom, who was talking about his son, who is 22 years old. Johnny Odom, who served himself, his son, 22-year-old, deployed in the region. And of course, those remarks hit very hard to him. One of the most blatant examples, well, there's so many of them, but there are these photographs that active service members shared with CBS News. And you're, of course, as everybody watching knows, a combat veteran. When you've seen these photographs, I just played some of them, but we're going to show some of them on the screen again. An E-3 Sentry with its tail severed, buildings and barracks destroyed. We know this because service members have shared these photos with CBS News. We aren't getting regular updates on the conditions of these bases on the ground at all, and whether they're prepared. And a lot of them are scared. They're not prepared to defend what is coming their way. What do these photos tell you about the conditions our American troops are in some of these bases?
0: Well, it's a dangerous place to be. It's a combat zone. I mean, you expect this. What you don't expect is having the lack of leadership in the Pentagon that would, under normal circumstances, would own up to what the situation is and what is happening on the ground, would brief the press, would brief members of Congress who have oversight responsibility, would let us know what is actually happening, would let the American public know. They like nice imagery. They like when things look good.
7: If something doesn't look good, they're going to try to convince you that it's something else. They're going to suppress it. They certainly didn't want these images to get out, but it's dangerous to be there. Our service members are at risk. We have 18 dead Americans. We have 700 injured. For what? For higher gas prices and diesel prices for farmers and gas prices for the American people, and the cost of food is going up. Americans can't afford their lives. Millions kicked off of health care, SNAP benefits gone for so many children because this president wanted to give a big giant tax cut to his wealthy friends. And now, you know, we're stuck in this conflict, another one. What was in it for the American people? If you go back to February, he never explained that to the nation. He didn't even explain it at the State of the Union. I mean, just weeks before combat operations started, I was there on the floor of the United States House. State of the Union, I think he may have said two or three sentences about Iran. That was the opportunity. He didn't have an explanation because I don't think he himself knew why he was doing this.
1: I thought it would be ending much more quickly. You may or may not have seen this. We always say we watch these Trump speeches so other people don't have to. You're a busy guy. But he was in North Carolina tonight. Donald Trump was talking about the war and about gas prices. And I just wanted to play what he had to say. It's

0: If it was, frankly, even if it was a lot more, but that's going to come tumbling down. That's going to be like a rocket ship in reverse.
1: Look, I've talked to a lot of oil experts. I've talked to a lot of experts about gas prices. That's not what's going to happen.
2: Well, a rocket ship in reverse is a catastrophe.
1: Fair it's point. I don't think he realized that.
2: It is a catastrophic mishap. It's a crash. He obviously didn't mean that. He doesn't really care. When you're as wealthy as Donald Trump, especially now, after 600 days or so in office this time around, he's billions of dollars richer. The price of gas goes up. He doesn't care. Doesn't affect him. Doesn't affect his family members. Doesn't affect any of his friends. If it goes to costing you $140 to fill up your tank when it used to be, you know, $80, that's not a big deal to any of the people around him. You know who's the big deal to? The rest of America. Hardworking people that are just trying to get by and can't afford rent now, and half of the country is having a hard time affording groceries. That has a fundamental and significant impact in their lives when that happens. I saw a guy the other day said it cost him $160 to fill up his truck. And now has to restrict his driving. I had a mom, we helped her daughter get back on her health insurance, who texted me a few months ago. She was now having a hard time affording gas to take her kid to cancer treatments because it was a 200-mile round trip. Just can't afford it because of the price of gasoline. This has been a disaster for the economics of millions of Americans. And he doesn't have a plan. And he got into this, my view, because he doesn't think strategically. And he put a lot of yes people around him, people that tell him what they think he wants to hear. People like Pete Hegseth. And we're seeing a fundamental change in the Department of Defense with the firings of very professional admirals and generals, many because they were women or they were black. Elevating people into certain positions that maybe normally wouldn't have been there that fast because of a perceived loyalty to this president. That's something that I never saw in 25 years in uniform as an officer in the United States Navy. Never saw anything like that.
1: I've been so struck, and I've been thinking about this all day, this sort of split screen or juxtaposition, however you want to phrase it, of we just talked about those images by CBS, this excellent reporting about how families are experiencing their loved ones serving in these bases. And you have at the same time Pete Hegseth preparing to deliver a speech where he is asking for, according to excellent reporting as well, people who attend from the military to be fit. To be hot, basically, to be people who have height and weight ratios that he finds acceptable, to be properly groomed. That is what he seems to be focused on. Well, the country and the military and the family members of the military are reeling from this handling of the war.
2: Yeah, he cares how things look. You know, what is the image going to be? What is he going to be able to put out on his social media? He wants that audience to look a certain way. Remember this, Jen, he works for a president that it was reported and well-sourced, right, that he didn't want to be around disabled veterans because of how it looks and how it appears. So they're more into what things look like than what is actually happening and how does this make us safer as a country. And, you know, how does this lead to the success of our nation? They're more about appearances than doing the right thing.
1: Senator Kelly, we have to take a quick break. You have been so generous to stick around. But before we go, I wanted to play you the midterms pitch. You may have seen this from the vice president, J.D. Vance, he gave to voters this week. I'm just going to give viewers a little advisory. It may cause a little PTSD for anyone who's ever had in their life, say, kind of a deadbeat boyfriend, try to win them back after many broken promises and failed chances. But we'll play it. We'll talk about it when we come back.
3: Give us another chance or give us another couple of years to continue to work on the amazing things that we've been doing for the past 2 years.
1: Please, baby, just give us one more chance. We'll get your reaction to that and more right after the break.

0: We are back with Democratic Senator Mark Kelly of Arizona. Okay, so before the break, I played Vice President J.D. Vance's new pitch to midterm voters, essentially just give us one more chance. You've been traveling around the country campaigning with people. How do you think that's going to fly out there?
1: I think the American people are going to say no. Or maybe, to quote Donald Trump from The Apprentice, they're going to say, you're fired. We don't need this again. We've got to end this experiment of a failed real estate guy running the country. Didn't work in the first term. It's definitely not working now. We need to turn the page and get to something better. And we really, it's going to take some time to put the pieces back together.
0: It's been interesting to watch. I don't know if you've seen this, but Vance is headed to Iowa later this week to hold a midterm rally. I know you're going there soon, too.
1: I was just there.
0: Sorry, you were just there. And of course, there's a very competitive Senate race. But the Republican Senate candidate, Ashley Hinson, has declined to attend that rally. Conveniently, she says she has previously scheduled events, though hasn't named what those are. It's kind of interesting when the vice president of the United States comes to your state, you'd think you'd clear your schedule. This is also kind of a trend. Susan Collins, when J.D. Vance went to Maine, she also said she had conflicts or previously scheduled events that she means she couldn't attend. It kind of tells me people don't want to stand next to J.D. Vance in their states, these candidates, right?
1: I mean, it's Iowa. I mean, think about all the, I mean, Iowa is a lot of farmers, a lot of folks that earn their living growing the food this country needs. Think about them for a second. Diesel prices and fertilizer costs are up 45-50%. I mean, farms in Iowa and across the country, some are starting to go bankrupt. They can't survive this for much longer. When I talk to my farmers in Arizona, they're like, okay, we'll probably get through this year, but this has to stop. They can't afford to run their businesses. I mean, agriculture is such an important part of the economy in Iowa. And this president and vice president are failing the people of Iowa. So, yeah, I could see why Josh Turek's opponent doesn't want to stand there next to the vice president. And he's got a real opportunity here. For folks watching this, the Democratic candidate, Josh Turek, can win this race in Iowa. It's going to be close. It's going to be a lot of hard work. That's why I was there about a month ago. I campaigned with him. We have a real opportunity to win in a place where months ago we didn't thought we had a chance.
0: It's a big deal. It's a big deal.
1: Yes.
0: It seems like, you know, Trump recently last week, it's a lifetime every week. It's a lifetime. He kind of made this bizarre announcement about sending people $5,000 dividend checks. He seems to have slightly walked back from it. Everybody's got to explain and talk about it. It's pretty remarkable feat, I think, to make free money unpopular. Have you sat with that over the last
1: free
0: week?
1: Money polls very high in our country.
0: You'd think.
1: It's like up there with ice cream.
0: Yeah.
1: It polls. People like free money.
0: But they also realize
1: the American people are smarter than that. And I think we don't often give them enough credit. They can see through the bullshit. And they've heard this guy promise checks from Doge cuts. They were supposed to get a check for that, and they were supposed to get a dividend check from his tariffs, which, by the way, they paid for out of their pockets. The American people, we all paid for that. Those checks never showed up. You know, fool me, you know, once, you know, shame on you. Fool me the third time. This is the third time. They're not going to fall for it.
0: Don't be. People are looking in their mailbox. Nothing's in there. I don't think they're looking anymore. Right. Senator Mark Kelly, thank you for being here.
1: It's great to be here.
0: Okay, I'm about to talk to Pennsylvania Governor Josh Shapiro because a measles outbreak, as if we aren't dealing enough in this country right now, in his state is quickly spiraling out of control. There have now been 4 measles-related deaths in Pennsylvania, more than 700 cases reported, and the governor is accusing RFK Jr. of making matters worse, which I think is quite accurate. Governor Shapiro joins me in just a moment to talk about all of it. We'll be right back.

0: So before RFK Jr. became Trump's Secretary of Health and Human Services, he spent years touring the country as a spokesperson of sorts for an anti-vaccine group he founded called Children's Health Defense. And while he was touring around promoting vaccine skepticism, there was one group in particular he liked to highlight as his example of why he believed vaccines actually did more harm than good.
1: You know, the Amish are our control group, and they cannot stand it because... And that's why those agencies are going to do everything in their power to make the Amish vaccinate. Everything they can do. It is a thorn in their side. There is a group of people in this country who are not chronically ill. And who people like myself can point to them and say, what about the Amish?
0: RFK Jr. made those comments you just saw to a largely Amish audience in Lancaster County, Pennsylvania, back in 2021. Now, that county is the epicenter of the worst measles outbreak in the country. Across Pennsylvania, more than 700 people have tested positive for the virus, and more than 140 people have been hospitalized. As of yesterday, four people in Pennsylvania have died after contracting the virus, including two Amish infants. When RFK Jr. spoke in Lancaster County back in 2021, he told a group of approximately 1,500 people that vaccines were dangerous and that they were being pushed by greedy, profit-seeking corporations. The local paper put the contents of his speech on their front page, amplifying his message back to the community, and even spoke about measles specifically.
1: What is the cure? What is the cure for measles? Your measles is chicken soup and vitamin A. And neither of those things can be patented.
0: Just to be clear, there is no cure for measles, but there is a vaccine, very effective one. And thanks to that vaccine, measles was declared eliminated in the United States back in the year 2000. Then in 2018, two infants on the Pacific island of Samoa died in a horrible medical accident. Nurses had mistakenly mixed measles vaccine with a muscle relaxant, killing two infants. The nurses involved eventually pleaded guilty to charges of manslaughter and were sent to jail, but the anti-vaccine movement had already used that tragedy as an opportunity to promote vaccine skepticism. RFK Jr. himself visited the island in 2019 at the invitation of a local anti-vaccine activist. The New York Times reports that Kennedy told Samoan activists that vaccines shipped to Samoa might be of lower quality than those sent to developed countries. And as the former Director General of Health for Samoa put it, with his last name and the status attached to it, people believed him. A few months after Kennedy's visit, there was a measles outbreak. 83 people died, most of them children. And despite all of those details I just went through, Kennedy insists that his visit was not about vaccines and that he never told anybody not to vaccinate. And then last year, after RFK Jr. was sworn in as health secretary, the U.S. saw its first measles deaths on the mainland in more than a decade. Two children, both unvaccinated, died after contracting measles during an outbreak in Texas. And when RFK Jr. was asked about those deaths at the time, he tried to argue that the children had died from complications after contracting measles, not from the virus itself. Here was CBS's medical correspondent, John LaPook, explaining to RFK Jr. at the time how that argument did not make any sense.
2: A second child in Texas has died from measles. Why are Americans dying from measles in 2025?
1: Well, there's only three deaths from measles in 20 years. And they're all people with extreme complications.
2: And that's how you die from measles, because of the complications of it.
1: I saw a report on it today that the thing that killed her was not the measles, but it was a bacteriological infection.
2: Of her lungs.
1: She was graft positive for strep bacteria in her bloodstream.
2: Right. But what kills you with measles, of course, is you have the measles virus.
1: You get pulmonary illness.
2: Yeah, you get pneumonia, and because the measles damages the lungs, and then the bacteria get in, and that's the secondary infection. But it's the measles. But you came out.
1: You know what? We do a pretty good job. We do a very good job at controlling the measles in this country.
0: Do we? I mean, that brings us to today. RFK Jr. is now publicly feuding with the governor of Pennsylvania, Josh Shapiro, about whether the measles-related deaths in this newest outbreak should officially count as deaths caused by measles. For one of the infants killed, the coroner found explicitly that measles was the cause of death. For another, the official cause of death was a ruptured spleen. But the parents told The Atlantic that the mother was extremely ill with the measles when she gave birth, and they believe that it was the measles that killed their son. Yesterday, state officials said that one of the adults who died, an 18-year-old, died from a rare inflammatory condition of the brain and spinal cord that can be triggered by measles. And the county coroner who investigated the other adult death of a 40-year-old woman told The Atlantic that if she hadn't contracted the measles, he believed she would still be alive today. And that county coroner happens to be a Republican. But RFK Jr. is saying that Governor Shapiro is the one politicizing these deaths. Governor Shapiro joins me here next.

0: Back in 2000, measles was declared eliminated in the United States, but now it's 2026, and we are in the midst of the worst measles outbreak since 1991. Just yesterday, Pennsylvania officials reported that an 18-year-old had died in the state's fourth measles-associated death. That is the seventh measles-associated death reported nationwide in just the last 2 years, which is more than the combined total of reported deaths over the previous three decades. And again, four of those deaths happened in Pennsylvania alone. The state has reported over 700 cases in the past year, with 117 new cases reported over just the last week. Joining me now is the Democratic governor of Pennsylvania, Josh Shapiro. Governor Shapiro, thank you for being here with me today.
1: Good to be with you, Jen. Thanks.
0: I definitely want to ask you about RFK Jr., and I just tried to give everyone a history lesson, if they weren't already tracking, of his role in anti-vaccine skepticism over the past several years. But I want to start by just asking you how your state is doing right now and why you think this is happening in your state.
1: Look, this is a tough moment. I mean, we really are the epicenter of the national measles outbreak. You mentioned at the top, we've got over 730 cases spanning more than half of Pennsylvania's counties. And sadly, we've lost four Pennsylvanians from what should be absolutely preventable. You know, as you noted, 25 years ago, measles was declared eliminated in the country. And yet now we've seen it come roaring back, largely because vaccine rates have dropped. You know, there's that thing called herd immunity or community immunity, where you have enough people vaccinated that it protects the people who can't be vaccinated for health reasons or age or what have you. And that magic number above, like, roughly 95% has dropped, and in some communities dropped really dramatically. And because measles is so contagious, if you're unvaccinated and you walk in a room with someone with measles, you're likely walking out with measles, unfortunately. And so we're just seeing it spread all across our Commonwealth. It's incredibly dangerous. We're seeing dozens of hospitalizations and, of course, these four fatalities. And sadly, we're not at the end of it. I think there, you know, there's no good news here in it, but the positive storyline here is that folks are realizing how dangerous this is. And Jen, they're getting vaccinated. Typically in a month in Pennsylvania, all of our healthcare providers through the Department of Health, hospitals, and others would vaccinate about 25,000 people a month in Pennsylvania. Since we've begun sounding the alarm about measles over the last few months, we're now seeing 47,000 people a month get vaccinated. More people get vaccinated, the less chance that this is going to spread. But this is an incredibly dangerous situation. We're doing everything we can. And my message to folks is trust the public health experts, trust your medical provider, go talk to them if you've got questions about the vaccine, but please talk to a trusted medical provider.
0: That is certainly good news that people are now getting vaccinated, because I was interested in better understanding for the people who weren't vaccinated and they're seeing this, what they were doing. But that is definitely good news. You called out RFK Jr. for not counting these deaths. That is not following standard CDC policy or protocols. Why do you think that he has done that?
1: Yeah, I mean, look, there's a kind of an administrative process where if a state Department of Health reports a death related to measles or some other disease, it goes on effectively a dashboard at the CDC. It's really important that this information be shared timely and accurately. We have learned that RFK personally intervened to tell the CDC not to put these four Pennsylvania deaths on their dashboard. And I think it's because it doesn't fit his phony narrative. You see, he doesn't believe in vaccines. He has spent a career trying to tell people not to get vaccinated and protect themselves from measles. He goes around and stokes fear in communities. He spews a whole lot of BS and misinformation and purposefully spreads disinformation. And so by not recording these deaths, he furthers that phony narrative. And I would also just say it's an absolute slap in the face to the four families that are grieving right now, that their loved one and their passing is not being acknowledged, and that RFK is playing political games here. I mean, look, Jen, you can draw a straight line between the measles outbreak we are dealing with in Pennsylvania and across the country and the dangerous, irresponsible rhetoric of RFK. The fact that Donald Trump put this guy in charge of public health, one of the most serious positions in the entire country, they put this guy who has a career of undermining public health in charge, that is a slap in the face of the American people. And, you know, I think Donald Trump knows it. Been curious how quiet he's been on this. I think he understands that his administration is now responsible for what we're seeing across this country. And that is through the dangerous rhetoric and the irresponsible rhetoric and the lies of RFK Jr.
0: Yeah, the straight line is so clear. I just tried to outline that exactly for people, including him being in Pennsylvania in 2021 and sort of feeding into anti-vaccine conspiracies. He's also, given all of that and his responsibility here, he's accused you, of all people, of politicizing this outbreak in your state. I wonder what your reaction to that is.
1: I mean, I got a job to do to protect the good people of Pennsylvania, and I'll stand up to anybody. I think RFK is not used to people standing up to him and speaking truth. I did it privately on the phone with him. I called him out for his dangerous rhetoric. I asked him to join me in calling on people to take the vaccine. I asked him to join me in spreading accurate medical information. And all he did was raise his voice, scream about Joe Biden, make up a whole bunch of nonsense about natural measles and all kinds of other stuff. I mean, really came off as quite unhinged. And so it's not surprising to me that he wants to deflect from the reality of the danger on the ground and attack me, because that serves his political purpose. But I'm staying focused on meeting the needs of the people of Pennsylvania. I'm staying focused on giving people the best advice I can, which is the vaccine is effective, but don't take my word for it. Gather the information and go speak to your trusted medical provider and make the decision together with that medical provider to best protect yourself and your children. And I give people that advice, not just as their governor, but as a father of four who has to make decisions for my children's well-being. I want to consult with a doctor. I want to have that information, and then I want to make the best possible decision to protect them. Sadly, what RFK is doing is making parents' jobs harder in America, and we're seeing the effect of that now play out, sadly, across this country.
0: He's making your job and anyone's job who's in a state who's trying to protect the people they're governing much harder as well. I mean, we are dealing with, you're at the heart and center of it, but a measles outbreak in this country. There's an ongoing war. Costs are on the rise. And then I'm not sure you saw this, but earlier today, J.D. Vance said, and this is a direct quote, I'm not going to play it, but give us another chance or give us another couple years to work on things we've been doing for the past 2 years. I know you have been out around your state. You and I have talked about some of the political races and the congressional seats you think can be flipped. Given everything going on in your state, what's your reaction to that particular pitch from the vice president?
1: I don't spend a whole lot of time watching J.D. Vance, but I guess what he said kind of reminds me of the old Maya Angelou quote, you know, when someone shows you who they are, believe them. I mean, I think we have seen who J.D. Vance and Donald Trump are. They are people who lie to the American people. Remember, they said they were going to bring costs down. And as a result of tariffs, as a result of this war in Iran, costs are way up. They said that they were going to stop these wars around the world. And now we're engaged in a quagmire that Donald Trump doesn't know how to get out of. They said they were going to drain the swamp, and yet all they're focused on is lining their own pockets and the pockets of the Trump children. You know, these 2 years can best be summed up with three words: chaos, cruelty, and corruption. That is what defines the Trump-Vance administration. And the idea that J.D. Vance would go on TV or podcast or whatever and say, hey, just give us a couple more years, it's going to get better. I think the American people are smarter than that. And what I hear as I travel across this Commonwealth is folks are fed up, they're tired, and they do not want the chaos, the cruelty, and the corruption to continue. I think they're going to show up in record numbers, Jen, in these midterms and send a clear message to the Trump-Vance administration.
0: Maybe if some of the Democratic candidates trying to flip seats are lucky, he'll go campaign and say that from a podium in Pennsylvania. We'll have to see.
1: I would I would welcome J.D. Vance showing up in Pennsylvania over these next 48 days. I think any candidate who stands with him is not going to fare very well come Election Day.
0: Governor Josh Shapiro, thank you so much for joining us.
1: Good to be with you.
0: We have to take a quick break, but Lawrence's former North Carolina governor and U.S. Senate nominee Roy Cooper standing by. Donald Trump was in his state tonight, and I'm sure he's going to have plenty to say about that. We'll be right back.

0: That does it for me tonight. Way Too Early with Ali Vitali is coming up next.
1: My opinion, I'm very good at this stuff. Interest rates are too high. We should have the lowest interest rate anywhere in the world because we're the best credit. No, they're raising the rates to, they're raising the rates to make Trump do as bad as they can possibly do. The problem they have is that we have the greatest economy in history. So they're raising that only for political reasons, and that's a raise against Trump.
2: President Trump with a little third person there, claiming yesterday's interest rate hike decision by the Federal Reserve was politically motivated, despite the Fed pointing to Trump's war with Iran and its wide-ranging impacts on the economy as why they did it. The question is, could another hike be coming? The vice president, meanwhile, is pleading with voters to give Republicans another chance amid mounting frustrations over how the administration and the party has governed over the past 20 months. The question is, will voters be in a forgiving mood come November? Also ahead, we'll dig into the latest alarming report on artificial intelligence acting on its own. The question is, will it take a catastrophic event for Congress to act on AI? It is way too early for this. Good morning and welcome to Way Too Early. I'm Ali Vitali on this Thursday, September 17th. And yesterday was a huge day, one we knew was coming, but still notable, because the Federal Reserve voted to raise interest rates by a quarter of a percentage point, marking the first rate hike since 2023. The increase was approved unanimously by the Fed board yesterday, with an indication that another is to come as part of an effort to combat inflation, largely being driven by high oil prices brought on by the war with Iran. The central bank's chairman, Kevin Warsh, defended the decision, saying, quote, "The plain fact is that inflation is too high and has been for too long." President Trump, meanwhile, stood by Warsh, but lashed out at the Fed as a whole.
1: I talked to Kevin and I said, you might as well vote with the board because it's not going to matter. The board is very hostile. They're very political. They're doing the wrong thing. They're a bunch of politicians or people put on by politicians. I said, do what you want, because it doesn't matter, because he doesn't have the votes. No matter how good a job, he's a good man, Kevin Warsh, but no matter how good a job, he's got a hostile board.
3: Do you think they made the decision based on what you told them?
1: Well, I don't know what he was referring to, but I will tell you, interest rates are too high. Interest rates are artificially high. Interest rates in the United States should be 1% or less, because we are the best credit in the world by far with all that money pouring in. Our country is booming with new investment more than anybody else ever. And if we stop trading with every country that we have a deficit with, which is most of them, and which would be very easy to do, we'd make at least $1.5 trillion a year.
2: So the president, none too pleased. That's not surprising. Many economists, meanwhile, say the move by the Fed was the right decision. Former economic advisor to President Trump, Stephen Moore, said yesterday that if he were on the board, he probably would have voted for this rate hike. I want to bring in economics reporter for Axios, Courtney Brown. Courtney, we thought that this was coming. The Fed had been signaling that a rate hike was in the works, especially given what we've seen around inflation and other metrics. But talk about what you saw the board decide unanimously, and then pair that with the way that the president is talking about it as being hostile to him somehow.
4: Yesterday was remarkable. It really is the in real life version of the life comes at you fast meme, because remember how Kevin Warsh essentially campaigned for this job.
2: Yeah.
4: He said that the economy could afford to have lower interest rates. That was music to President Trump's ears. Now that he's in the job, the first move that he makes is an interest rate hike. It is really remarkable. And it is even more remarkable that one of the reasons he said that the Fed had to move on interest rates was because of geopolitics. Reporters asked him, you know, what changed between July and now when you decided to keep rates steady and yesterday when you decided to raise them? And he named three reasons. And the last one he said was geopolitics. I mean, it is, I know President Trump is quite upset about this, not quite turning on Kevin Warsh, but upset about the interest rate hike. But in large part, it is because of his own policies that the Fed had to move forward with this hike.
2: And it's not typical that the Fed just hikes rates once. What do you imagine the future looks like over the coming months?
4: That was the second big story yesterday, the fact that Kevin Warsh was actually quite hawkish. So we got the interest rate decision. We also got a really cool set of new economic projections. Mm. And when you dig into them, what you see is that 16 out of 18 people who made projections, 16, almost all of them, think there has to be another interest rate hike this year. Goldman Sachs this morning changed its call. Now it's predicting that the Fed will raise interest rates in October, just a few days before the midterm election, setting up potentially a collision course with the White House.
2: I mean, there's a reason why this was a huge day, always on your beat when you see the Fed making decisions. Right. But it was a big day on mine as well as a politics person, because lawmakers and those who are on the ballot, those who work on those races, were looking at this as a sign of, okay, we've got more of a mountain to climb for Americans who say everything costs too much. Certainly that translates into places like the home buying market and others as rates tick slightly up. I think it also puts to bed a little bit questions about, will Warsh be independent minded? Mm. That's something that was central to his confirmation hearing. But then it also translated out on the campaign trail, not just with the president on the stump in North Carolina, but to his vice president, J.D. Vance, who made a new direct appeal to voters ahead of the November midterms. I want to play what he said on the All In podcast just this week.
5: There is a lot of good that we've done over the past 18 months. We cut taxes bigly. We cut taxes on overtime, Social Security, and tips. Those are tax cuts for middle American workers, not just for the elites in Washington and New York City. We've had an amazing success with the border, with immigration. We've pursued H-1B reform that prioritizes American workers over foreign nationals. There's a lot of good that's been done, but there's a lot of work left to do. Don't give power to the people who cause the problems that we're fixing. Give us another chance, or give us another couple of years to continue to work on the amazing things that we've been doing for the past 2 years. And the second argument I'd make is, even if you don't agree with us on every issue, the other party is consumed by craziness. They're consumed by people who want to steal everything, who want to give the country over to illegal aliens and criminals. They actively brag about it.
2: Okay, so the last point that he's making there is definitely a political one. It's the Democrats are crazy, so just look at us, give us another chance. But there is something implicit there that I think speaks to the way that Vance is aware, as many in the White House and in Republican circles are, that they lost the power of being the people that the American public trusted most on the economy. Mm-hmm. When that polling flipped, I thought that it was a sign of something deeper. And we're seeing it play out in these midterms. And so if you connect the political with the Fed, with the other metrics that you look at every day as an economics reporter, what is the picture that the American public is looking at because of Trump administration policies?
4: So we learned in early September that consumer confidence had hit essentially an all-time low. It was the second lowest reading on record, I believe. So we know that consumers do not feel good about the economy. And when you dig into the guts of the University of Michigan survey, which, by the way, Treasury Secretary Scott Bessent said this week was essentially, you know, don't pay attention to that. But
2: I wonder why.
4: People on Wall Street do look at this as a potential indication of whether consumers will stop spending. But when you look into the guts of the survey, what people are really upset about is gas prices. And it's not surprising. This isn't breaking news. Gas prices are quite high. The folks at the Federal Reserve are really worried about higher energy prices, how that trickles down into food prices, other parts of the economy. Does it become kind of a runaway inflation problem? I mean, that is really the key reason why the Fed sought to raise rates yesterday. The problem is you can't, you know, a rate hike doesn't solve the war in the Middle East. So it's a little bit complicated. But I think what's really important to remember is this time last year, Treasury Secretary Scott Bessent gave a really important speech that essentially laid out the administration's affordability agenda in the context of lower interest rates. They see this as part of the thing that can help ease pressure on voters, and it's moving in the opposite direction.
2: In large part because of their own actions.
4: Exactly.
2: I think one of the actions, too, and it's not as immediate as what we've seen the impact on gas prices and Iran be, but tariffs is very much right. baked into this volatility cake, if you will, that the Fed has to consider when it considers rates. And now President Trump is threatening to impose new tariffs on the European Union or stop trade with Europe entirely if it moves ahead with a plan to make Canada its first ever associate member. Watch.
6: I think it's laughable. Look, the whole thing with Canada. Canada's been a terrible trade partner. And no, I don't see that. And if they do that, if I think it's at all a hostile act, I will put very serious tariffs or stop trading with Europe on many things. So if they do that, if Europe does that with a bad intention, if it's a good intention, that's fine. If it's a bad intention, we'll put very heavy tariffs on Europe.
2: Okay, so the sanctions threat, notable. The tariffs threat, rather, notable. But then the fact that Canada is so clearly pivoting to the European Union would be potentially an associate member. I mean, like, these are big things on their own.
4: Yeah, I think this is, you know, I've been covering the trade war for the past year since President Trump has returned to office. And this, to me, is one of the most tangible effects that have come out of the trade war, besides higher prices for consumers in some cases. The fact that our allies are looking around and saying, we're not really sure if we can trust the United States anymore as a reliable trading partner. I mean, that is incredible to me, the fact that Canada is going to Europe and looking to make closer ties with Europe. But the issue is you can't change geography. Like, Canada will always be our northern neighbor, and we depend on them for huge things, including electricity. And so to see trade tensions ramp up with our northern neighbor, I mean, it is concerning for U.S. consumers. It will have an impact here.
2: Yeah, it will have an impact. I also think that we've seen this not just in the economic realm, but our friends Mark Polymeropoulos and others who work in the intelligence space, there's such a fraying of trust on that front. Countries not feeling like they can share intelligence with the United States. There's a lot that's just changing the underpinning fabric geopolitically because of this administration. Economics reporter for Axios, Courtney Brown, always awesome to have you and help us understand these really big moves. Thanks. And still ahead for us this morning, House lawmakers are heading home a day early, delaying an impeachment vote against Defense Secretary Pete Hegseth. We're going to show you what House Speaker Mike Johnson is saying about that call. Plus, federal officials are moving ahead with plans for the president's proposed 250-foot arch in Washington, D.C., even as they acknowledge it will harm historic sites nearby. We'll get you those stories and much more when we come right back.

0: There's an unpopular war raging, and Congress is not doing anything to rein it in, and so there are going to be a lot of incumbents lose their race in the margin. You know, maybe it's not a thing that moves 20% of people, but it could move 5 or 10% of people. And even if it's not the war that they dislike so much, it's the consequences of war, which is the price of diesel and gasoline. And so it's a big issue. I mean, this was Donald Trump's election to lose, and he's doing everything he can to lose it.
1: That was Republican Congressman Thomas Massie of Kentucky, not mincing words, arguing that President Trump has put Republicans

0: few months left in his term. Meanwhile, House lawmakers are heading home a day early after Speaker Mike Johnson said yesterday he was canceling today's planned votes. Republican House leadership had already shortened their September schedule by 2 weeks at the beginning of the month. House lawmakers are now going to be on recess for 7 weeks. They're not due back until after the November 3rd election. The move means that the House won't vote on Congressman Massey's impeachment resolution against Defense Secretary Pete Hegseth. Under House rules, because it was privileged, that would have likely been voted on today. You have to take up privileged resolutions within 2 days. House Speaker Mike Johnson criticized the impeachment effort yesterday.
1: Oh, let me talk about the impeachment vote. That's ridiculous. It's a publicity stunt by someone who wants attention. It will immediately be tabled, of course, but we probably won't do that today. We'll probably do it when we come back. But it's a stunt. Secretary Hegseth has done an extraordinary job. The Department of War. We're in the middle of international conflicts right now, and we should not be playing games with national security. And I think that's how the members see this.
0: So the Speaker using the calendar to his advantage. That's his right. But we'll see what happens on that in November. And finally, longtime Republican strategist Karl Rove has a new piece in The Wall Street Journal titled Why I'm Voting for a Texas Democrat. Yes, by Karl Rove. In it, he writes about how Beau French, the Republican candidate for Texas Railroad Commissioner, marked the Texans Longhorns defeating Ohio State last Saturday. Quote, he posted a picture of screaming, joyous, celebrating, burnt orange clad students. Referring to students who appeared to be South Asian or Hispanic in the photo's foreground, he declared, I heard UT graduation this year looked like this. I didn't believe it. The problem is now obviously far worse than anyone imagined. That's what French wrote. Mr. French's not so subtle claim that UT has too many Hispanics and South Asians, he later said his issue is too many foreigners, is raw, uncut bigotry. This isn't the first time Mr. French has made bigoted comments. Mr. French also has problems with non-Christians. I'll have no part of it, Rove wrote. This November, I'll vote for only the second Democrat in my life, Mr. French's opponent, John Rosenthal. The GOP stables need a cleaning. This is a good place to start. The op-ed itself is notable for who's writing it and why, but then also for the fact that the outgoing Texas senior senator, John Cornyn, retweeted it, especially with that last quote about stables needing cleaning. Still ahead for us this morning, we are going to turn to sports. We'll get you highlights from across Major League Baseball. Plus, the multi-million dollar answer from Patriots owner Robert Kraft amid a dispute with Macklemore over the rapper's onstage comments about the war in Gaza. But first, we want to know, as we always do, why are you awake with us? Email your reasons to waytooearly at ms.now. You can also tell me on social media. I'm at Ali Vitale. Use the hashtag waytooearly. You can reply to my post with our lineup this morning. We're going to read our favorite answers later in the show.

0: among those players that sees a lot. 77 walks, 159 strikeouts. And he blasts this ball to deep left field. Alonso will watch number 301 into the second deck.
1: Baltimore Orioles slugger Pete Alonso drew another ovation from New York Mets fans at Citi Field last night, launching a career home run number 301 in the first inning to help power the O's to a three-game sweep of his former team. The 7-1 win moves Baltimore to within 3.5 games the Chicago White Sox for the last playoff spot in the American League. Meanwhile, on the north side of Chicago, Cubs star center fielder Pete Crow Armstrong strengthened his MVP case with his 43rd and 44th home runs of the season to break the franchise record for left-handed hitters. He also tallied an RBI triple in the 8-4 win over the Atlanta Braves as the Cubs maintained their half-game lead over the Philadelphia Phillies for the NL's top wild card spot. And some history made on the field in Denver, where the Padres' Ethan Salas hit his first two major league home runs in San Diego's 9-3 win over the Colorado Rockies last night, making the 20-year-old rookie the youngest catcher ever to record a multi-homer game. And turning now to the NFL, where New England Patriots owner Robert Kraft has pledged $2 million for humanitarian aid in Gaza. He said in a statement yesterday, the donation is meant to match one made by Ed Sheeran, whom Kraft recently demanded drop rapper Macklemore as the musician's opening act at Gillette Stadium in Massachusetts, following pro-Palestinian remarks made at a concert in New Jersey earlier this month. Macklemore had claimed Kraft convinced other venue owners to follow suit. Meanwhile, week two of the NFL regular season kicks off tonight in upstate New York, the Buffalo Bills hosting the Detroit Lions on Thursday Night Football. You might stay up late for that. You can always catch the highlights here. And time now for the weather forecast. MS Now weather reporter Moses Small standing by with that. Moses, what do we got today?
2: Howie, good morning. One of the last days of summer, and it's really going to feel like it in the Northeast. We've had a heat dome over the southern U.S. that's been keeping things hot, and that's really starting to push away from that. So notice how D.C. today going to get as hot as 91 degrees. New York going to reach up as high as 83. But when you add in the humidity, it's just going to feel a little bit warmer than that once again. It is going to be kind of humid, a little sticky. And that difference will make D.C. feel more like 97. Even New York is going to feel like it's close to 90 degrees. So definitely going to be a warm one out there. So you see the way this big heat dome has moved, and once again, we're going to see showers just outside that. If you're in the Northeast today, I can't rule out a stray afternoon shower or two for the D.C. area. If you're in the tri-state, you might see just a little glancing blow late tonight, but the only real risk of flash flooding that I'm seeing today is going to be in the Southwest, especially those places like New Mexico that have gotten lots of rain yesterday. But Allie, not a big severe weather forecast. That is good news for pretty much everybody watching. And any stray showers that we do see today, I'm just going to call that a little bump in the road on the way to the weekend.
1: I think that's fine. Just pack the small umbrella and call it a day. MS Now weather reporter Moses Small, thank you. And still ahead for us, President Trump returns to the campaign trail in an attempt to get voters in North Carolina to show up for U.S. Senate candidate Michael Whatley. We're going to show you some of the president's remarks from last night straight ahead on Way Too Early.

0: I said, we got to make a little journey down to the Middle East because we can't let this crazy nation have a nuclear weapon. And we stopped them. And to be honest, it's going to end soon. But because they can't go on, they can't go on. Their nation's destroyed. But I have to say, you have a little higher. You have a higher gain. It's a very inexpensive price to pay for what we've done. Remember that. It's a little more. It's even if it was, frankly, even if it was a lot more. But that's going to come tumbling down. That's going to be like a rocket ship in reverse.
1: Welcome back to Way Too Early, 5:30 here on the East Coast, 2:30 out West. I'm Ali Vitale. That was President Trump last night near Charlotte, North Carolina, once again telling voters that rising fuel prices aren't that bad, and some evocative analogy about a rocket ship in reverse. The president was there campaigning for Republican Senate nominee Michael Whatley, who polls show is trailing in the race against former Governor Roy Cooper. The president focused part of his speech on crime, an issue that has been the main topic of Republican ads in that state. President Trump specifically invoked the murder of Irina Zarutska, a 23-year-old Ukrainian refugee who was fatally stabbed on the Charlotte light rail in August of last year. He tied his message to the infamous Willie Horton attack ad from 1988.
0: The animal who murdered Irina Zarutska should never have been on your streets. After 14 arrests, he should have been locked up for many, many years. Years ago in Massachusetts, there was a governor named Dukakis, Michael Dukakis, you remember? Who had a very substantial lead for president. He was going to win easily. But he allowed a man named Willie Horton out of jail. Willie Horton was a bad guy, really bad guy. Same as what you have over here, same exact. Same thing. But in a way, this is worse because Dukakis let Willie Horton out. But Cooper let DeCarlos Brown out.
1: It's not the same thing, because the president there is falsely accusing Roy Cooper of releasing the suspect in that murder, DeCarlos Brown. State prison officials say Brown, who was diagnosed with schizophrenia, was not released from prison early. He was released in 2020 because he had completed his mandatory minimum sentence for a robbery charge. I want to bring in MS Now White House reporter Jake Traylor, who is in North Carolina. Jake, you were up late covering that rally. I appreciate you getting up here to talk about it with us, because specifically the voters are the people that I'm the most interested in. And you spent a lot of time with them both outside and inside that rally. What are they telling you about how they see this race and more broadly the president and Republicans right now?
2: Yeah, Ali, thanks for having me. We were talking to about two dozen different conservatives, MAGA conservatives, yesterday on the ground. And really notably, they had a lot to say about President Trump, some of their, I would say, waning support of him. But what was very clear from the conversations we had was that Michael Whatley in his home state of North Carolina has an enthusiasm issue. I think we talked to about 25 Republicans in total. Almost all of them told us they weren't very confident in Whatley yet, didn't either know enough about him, if they were true MAGA and were going to vote for him, but maybe just didn't feel confident in him. We had many that said they had seen not so good things about him. They had many that basically said they're probably going to just vote for him because of Trump. But a lot of those probablys and unsures, those are the types of people we don't actually know if they show up on election day when Donald Trump isn't on the ballot. Here's two people that we spoke to who are MAGA supporters, either saying they don't like Whatley or the things they've heard about him, or that they're still undecided. Take a listen.
3: I don't like Whatley's ads. I think they're misleading, if not full of lies. I don't like what he stands for. He says he's for lower taxes. Everybody can say that, but doing it is another thing. And Cooper was a good governor in my view, so I support him.
4: I'm going to look at both guys and then decide.
2: Your mind's not fully made up between Whatley and Cooper yet.
4: No, I don't. I can't make up my mind yet. I don't have enough information. Sure. You know, I always say it doesn't really matter to me who you vote for. Just know why you're voting for them, what they stand for, not what they stand for today, but what have they stood for their whole life.
2: Ali, those are obviously two anecdotal examples there, but that was thematically what we saw throughout the day, was this kind of indecision around Whatley. And there's been a bigger conversation I know that we've talked about is President Trump almost too late in showing up in North Carolina and spending there? And from some of the conversations we had yesterday, it did feel a bit like, yes, it was.
1: I mean, and look, there is still a chunk of time before voters actually have to cast their ballots, and people make decisions late. I think those undecided voters that you spoke to are really interesting because it's going to be a big race to the finish there. But I think what Whatley is plagued by, and you've got great reporting on this on MS.now, is that he's a guy who understands the party machinations, but has never been a candidate himself and is finding that maybe it might be more difficult to be the guy with your name on the ballot than the guy behind the scenes helping people whose names are on the ballot. And I wonder if that's obviously part of the concern in North Carolina, but there are other states too that I'm sure your sources, as mine do, point to where Republicans feel like they've got candidates who either aren't known by the electorate or aren't known enough to just immediately be swept up in any kind of a MAGA wave if the president's ideal situation is that his MAGA coalition turns out, which again, there's a lot of skepticism around.
2: Yeah, that's exactly right. And I'll just add to that point, too. It's worth noting that, and maybe previous years or maybe even in 2018, when the president wasn't so significantly just underwater when it comes to some polling, when it comes to affordability, when it comes to grocery prices, gas prices. I mean, we stood outside for 4 hours yesterday of a grocery store and gas station parking lot and found a bunch of true MAGA Republicans. Every single one of them, for the most part, their core issue were gas prices and grocery prices. And most of them, after a bit of conversation, would chalk that up and blame that on the president and his administration right now. And so I think, too, what's happening is as Whatley's kind of decided he is going to stake his claim on being like President Trump, aligning himself with him. And that's just difficult in a time when, yes, Trump is still very popular with his MAGA base, certainly. But how is he doing with moderates? How is he doing with people that maybe don't show up on a normal midterm election season? The numbers there are a bit more murky and a lot tougher for him. And so when he's there's a big question here. When he shows up, when he does these rallies right now, who is he getting to show up for Whatley? Is it people that were already going to vote in the first place? Is the president bringing in new people into the camp right now? That's the big question that Whatley and his team are facing.
1: Yeah, and I think that is actually one of the strategies underpinning all of these Republicans who have at this point made the decision of I'm going to stick closely to the president. They are praying for that juiced turnout, that MAGA coalition that we don't know. We're going to see on Election Day. Do they follow the president even as, and what you're saying there is so important, they are connecting the fact that higher prices are directly correlated to the decisions made by this president. That cannot be underscored enough. MSNBC White House reporter Jake Traylor, thank you so much. Travel safe. And still ahead for us this morning, Congress passed a measure that took aggressive action against Russia. With the bill now set to hit the president's desk, we're going to have details on what it could mean for the war in Ukraine. Plus, as President Trump continues to make changes around Washington, what his administration is now admitting about his proposed triumphal arch. That's next on Way Too Early.

So the House is leaving town, but they were busy yesterday. They voted to pass a sweeping Russia sanctions bill that was pushed by the late Senator Lindsey Graham. The bill passed by a vote of 262 to 159. It's the first major legislation meant to assist Ukraine that has passed in Congress in nearly 2 years. The bill would put pressure on Russia's economy and target the country's fleet of tankers used to evade sanctions on its oil exports. The bill would also give President Trump authority to impose new tariffs of up to 100% on countries that buy Russian oil and gas, a provision that many Democrats feared would give the White House too much power. The legislation now heads to the president's desk. He is expected to sign it. Meanwhile, Trump administration officials admit the president's proposed controversial triumphal arch in the nation's capital will harm historical sites nearby. But those same officials say the structure has to be built anyway. That's according to a new report in The Washington Post that cites a National Park Service document and email correspondence reporting that government officials fully acknowledge the proposed 250-foot tall arch would have negative impacts on other historic sites. Specifically, the towering structure would overshadow nearby Arlington Cemetery and interrupt the solemn corridor that was intended between the cemetery and the Lincoln Memorial, along with other disruptions. The, quote, adverse effects cannot be fully avoided, Park Service officials wrote in a document circulated Tuesday and obtained by the Post. But they said the project cannot be constructed somewhere else because, quote, the proposed location at Memorial Circle is central to the undertaking. The NPS proposal also states that since the harms cannot be avoided, federal officials would pursue efforts that they contend would mitigate the arch's impact, such as creating new signs and web pages to explain the project to the public. The Advisory Council on Historic Preservation declined to comment on the Post's report. But it sounds like they're determined to do this no matter what. Still ahead for us, there are new calls for the CEOs of major AI companies to testify in front of Congress. Democratic Congresswoman Jennifer McClellan of Virginia is standing by to discuss the questions she wants them to answer and if there's any hope for future guardrails. Way too early

0: Welcome back. In a new blog post, the artificial intelligence company OpenAI says it found six new instances in which its models hid mistakes, made up data, or moved files onto the open internet without permission. The company revealed what it said was the, quote, unexpected or concerning behavior of its AI models as part of a new framework for reporting misalignment, which is the idea that models are not pursuing outcomes in line with human interest. In the post, OpenAI says two of the main instances of misbehavior include the technology inserting instructions to future versions of itself to, quote, conceal mistakes from the user, while another instance involved an internal-only model using a leaked identification key without authorization and then fabricating data. The disclosure comes amid mounting pressure on AI companies to take model misalignment and safety more seriously. On Saturday, OpenAI CEO Sam Altman endorsed calls to slow down the rate of model progress, which came amid several other industry researchers sounding the alarm about AI's growing potential to cause catastrophic harm and even threaten the existence of humanity. I want to bring in Democratic Congresswoman Jennifer McClellan of Virginia. And Congresswoman, I think for a lot of people who might be coming to this AI issue right now, they might be feeling, okay, all of a sudden, these concerns are being aired by the heads of these AI companies, and suddenly on Capitol Hill, everyone is in a frenzy over how do we regulate AI. But I'm so struck by the fact that right before we came on the air, you and I were talking about work that your committee, the Energy and Commerce Committee, has been doing, and that there have been smaller AI CEOs coming before the committee for months saying this is a real concern. Can you just kind of like put us in the time machine 17 months ago?
1: Sure. So first, let me back up even further. I was at a legal conference in 2018 where an expert was talking about the AI and its capabilities. And I remember thinking then that none of our systems were ready for this. And like any tool, AI could be used for good or for harm. Congress didn't have its first, the House didn't have its first hearing until 2023. And then last year, we had a CEO of a small AI company and another expert who both basically said that Congress needs to ensure that humans remain in control and not machines. So when it got to me asking questions, only partially in jest, I said, so we really do need to worry about the age of Ultron. And without smiling, they responded, yes, ma'am.
0: And yet, that's 17 months ago, 18 months ago. And now Congress is hitting a fever pitch of we have to do something. It doesn't seem like anything is going to get done. The speaker has basically said that's not an issue this Congress is going to take up. So what does that mean for when these warnings are so urgent, your concern is high, you're actually calling for some of these AI CEOs to come before the committee? Do you think that is going to happen?
1: I hope so. And I know the Democrats are talking about, you know, maybe we just need to do shadow hearings. Maybe we need to begin doing some work on this on our own.
0: Are Republicans not on board with bringing these CEOs before them?
1: I think it depends who you ask. I think some of the Republicans on the committee are, but the speaker and the president clearly are not. And they're the ones that are really driving the agenda in Congress. We had a hearing yesterday where there was a bill that would actually allow the Secretary of Commerce more authority to help these AI companies go faster. And there were some concerns raised by the chair. He said, you know, we're going to take action. And my question is, when? You know, it's been months and we still haven't done anything. We can't really wait for two more months. We don't know what else could happen. But, you know, Lori Trahan, who's been working on a bill with Jay Obernolte, a bipartisan bill, they're ready to act right now. And they are worried, as am I, what could happen between, you know, now and November. Hopefully we can do something in the lame duck Congress. But in the 7 weeks that the speaker has sent us home, we could be at a minimum having hearings to make sure we fully understand what happened, not just with the Hugging Face incidents, but what else could go wrong. We've already seen evidence that AI could be used to wipe out bank accounts, you know, and AI can be as creative as human beings. We have taken lots of action to secure networks from cyber attacks from human beings. Mm-hmm. It is irresponsible that we're not doing the same thing for AI.
0: Yeah, you're talking about a bunch of different prongs of the concern. And then on the other side of the coin, there are companies who say this can be a really useful tool that can help people, whether it's researchers or for science purposes. And I think it's that balance that is really
1: exactly
0: tough. But when you hear warnings that say for all the good it can do, it could also wipe out humanity, Kennedy, I think I'm hearing your question of, well, when are we going to do something in Congress? But then the question is also, what is the right thing to do? Because there's a bunch of different ideas being kicked around. You're talking about the bipartisan House bill. Over in the Senate, there are people who are mulling the idea of, does there need to be a moratorium on AI development? I mean, what is the right thing to your mind?
1: You know, I think I'm not sure a moratorium is realistic right now. Okay. I mean, I agree that it is critically important that China not win the AI race, just as it was important that Russia didn't win the arms race or the space race. And yet, when we dealt with nuclear power and with the space race, when we cut corners, when we rushed and we didn't look at the safety to make sure that negative things don't happen, there were accidents, there were deaths, you know, there was a fire on the Apollo 1. Yeah. We have got to do both. We can do both. But like any tool, AI can be used for good and bad. And if we are not addressing the bad, if we are not making sure that our laws right now can either stop or mitigate the bad, it's irresponsible. And just like nuclear power could destroy the world, AI could destroy the world. So we need to do both, allow for the good and address the bad.
0: I think that is, again, just to underscore, and you said this, not likely to happen, especially not before the midterm elections. Maybe we have some optimism for a lame duck, depending on what the results are, depending on what members read from what their voters tell them in November. But I think it's worth underscoring why Congress is out for those few weeks. You were initially scheduled to be working during that time. The speaker basically decided, we've done enough work here and we can go home. One of the things that they're skipping doing and will come up in November is this impeachment of Pete Hegseth because of Thomas Massie. How do you imagine you'll vote on that? How are you thinking about impeachment efforts like it?
1: Well, you know, I think there needs to be an investigation. I think there's a lot of evidence that Hegseth should be impeached. I mean, the way that he has run the Department of Defense, the way he has run this war of choice in Iran with no clear goal for why we attacked in the first place, no clear end game for coming out. I think there's a lot of merit to that impeachment, and I would be inclined to vote for it. And they know that. And I think that's why they sent us home yesterday. But before that, we still had 2 weeks worth of work that we could be doing to address this cost of living crisis that Donald Trump has caused, that we could address the concerns around AI. There's so much work to be done. But they know they're losing. They know that on the merits of their record and their ideas, they've lost the American people. So they're going to go home and try to gaslight them into everything is fine and rosy and okay, but it's not.
0: And we're going to see how the voters respond to that message. Democratic Congresswoman Jennifer McClellan of Virginia, thank you for coming on. I guess I'll see you in a few weeks because Congress is out of session. Before you leave, though, earlier in the show, we asked the viewers, why are they awake? Elizabeth sent us this photo saying she's up with her three new 8-day-old pups, Nino, Bruno, and Bella. They are fresh little puppies. Look at how sweet they are. Oh my God, congrats. Charles emailed us this picture writing, I'm a bus driver, so I have to get up early to get the kids in Ithaca, New York to school. God, we love our bus drivers. They just do such amazing work for the kids. The first face that kids see when they get to school, it's really important. And another viewer sent us this photo of Muzz and Georgie saying they like to have breakfast before dawn, but aren't always pleased with the menu. They're looking up being like, I need some fancier food. And they should have it, don't you think? They're close to the end of the week.
1: Exactly. Splurge a little bit.
0: Exactly. And coming up next for us on Way Too Early, President Trump's got a new case for adding his name to the Kennedy Center here in Washington, D.C. We'll tell you what that is. And coming up on Morning Joe, a closer look at the state of the U.S. economy following the Fed's first rate hike in 3 years. Plus, how the president's trade pressure on Canada is creating tension with America's European allies. Also ahead, a member of the Senate Foreign Relations Committee, Democrat Chris Murphy of Connecticut, is going to join the conversation. Morning Joe is just moments away.

0: Welcome back. President Trump says the Kennedy Center in Washington, D.C. could be, quote, ripped down. He made the comment while speaking to reporters after landing in North Carolina last night.
1: The Kennedy Center for many years has lost tens of millions of dollars, even hundreds of millions of dollars. It's a loser. I'm the one capable of fixing it and then have to subsidize it for years to come. I think that the Trump administration should certainly have recognition, because frankly, if we don't do that, it's going to close. It'll end up being ripped down.
0: Now, Trump has threatened not to carry out renovations to the building unless his name is added back to the front of it. It's a move that the center's board, composed of mostly Trump loyalists, has approved, but one that a federal judge blocked earlier this week. That same board also voted this week to close the center indefinitely, pending renovations citing alleged safety concerns. Following that vote, workers began putting up fencing around the Kennedy Center's main building yesterday. We're going to be watching it closely. Meanwhile, MS Now is adding two traditionally Republican strongholds, Kansas and South Carolina, to its list of Senate races to watch this November. In Kansas, Adam Hamilton is a well-known Methodist pastor running as a moderate. And in South Carolina, pediatrician Annie Andrews is up against Republican Senator Darlene Graham. Republicans are still favored to hold both seats, but recent signals show these races could be somewhat more competitive than observers thought just a few months ago. The fact that the vice president is campaigning in a place like Kansas is notable, not something you typically see. And former Vice President Kamala Harris will reportedly campaign in Michigan next week with progressive Democratic U.S. Senate nominee Abdul El-Sayed. According to the Associated Press, Harris and El-Sayed have spoken multiple times since she endorsed him after he won the primary, but this is going to be the first time they'd appear publicly together. Harris's spokesperson put out a statement reading in part, VP Harris looks forward to returning to Michigan to help turn out the vote in this critical state. And that was way too early on this Thursday morning. Morning Joe starts right now.
1: My opinion, I'm very good at this stuff. Interest rates are too high. We should have the lowest interest rate anywhere in the world because we're the best credit.
2: Do you know that they're raising these rates?
1: No, they're raising the rates to make Trump do as bad as they can possibly do. The problem they have is that we have the greatest economy in history. So they're raising that only for political reasons, and that's a raise against Trump.
3: Yeah, God actually brought the clouds over Washington off and on this year to make Trump look bad.
4: Okay.
3: That's what God's for. No, the rates are actually going up to help Trump and help every other American as we move forward in an age where the economy's still too hot. And you look, Willie, I could go to Ratner, but you know this stuff better than Ratner.
5: Yeah, let's be honest.
3: You are like me.
5: Let's be honest.
3: You've heard me tell about my studies in econ, right?
4: I've lost control.
3: Sports Illustrated, back row.
4: 1 minute in.
3: Look at University of Alabama. One. Look at me now.
4: All right.
3: I owned.
4: Oh, I got some pumpkins
3: here. The Sports Illustrated. What's that?
4: There's some pumpkins here.
3: Oh, that's very exciting. So anyway, there's so many things. There's so much pressure going on. That seemed like a very hostile move. Workforce hostility. That's good. Good catch there. You've not only got the fact that inflation remains too hot, they can't get it down to 2%. You've got a $40 trillion plus debt that the world's finally starting to pay attention to. And you've got the real concerns about the AI boom going bust. I mean, there are a lot of reasons why we have long-term rates going up higher than they've been since 2007. Since 2007, and he's still sitting there with his new Fed chair saying this is about making Trump look bad. No, this is actually, you can't change the law of physics, and you really can't change the law of economics unless you want to go bankrupt 16, 17, 18, 19 times.
5: Well, President Trump was the only one surprised by the rate hike. He wasn't really surprised. He's saying he was surprised. He knew that this was coming. But every economist and even the Fed hinted that they were going to raise rates. And by the way, may raise rates again in a month or
3: at
5: their next meeting. Yeah, it was a unanimous vote. And the chair installed by President Trump, the guy that he installed and all the rest of it, he said he called the Fed chairman and said, you know what, just vote with the rest of them. Yeah, it's inevitable anyway. I give you permission to vote.
2: Whatever, whatever, Trevor.
5: But this is fundamental economics that even you and I can understand, which is that inflation is through the roof. The Fed's job is to cool the inflation a bit, and they're going to keep doing it. This isn't the end.
3: Yeah, and we are very macro economic. So whatever, big picture guy. But you know, even Stephen Moore, who has always been an economic apologist for Donald Trump. Before that, he actually was a conservative guy. But even Stephen Moore said, if he was on the board, he would have voted for the rate hike because, you know, people remember. Stephen Moore remembers what it was like in 1979 and 1980, the last couple of years of Jimmy Carter's presidency. Don't let inflation out of the barn.
6: Well, first of all, you don't need me anymore as the economic analyst. You've got Willie. Sorry. Willie, next week, you get up with the big board.
5: Can I do the charts?
6: Yeah, you can do the charts with the big board.
4: Oh, wow.
3: Sir Willie.
6: And I'm just going to sit here and watch.
5: The big shoes to
3: Look, it's awfully condescending for 6:03 in the morning.
6: No, no, it's a compliment. I was trying to make a compliment.
3: Okay, go ahead.
6: Look, this is the rate cut that Trump brought you, ironically. So he's talking about, the rate increase. He's talking about how rates should be lower. He actually created this rate increase. Remember, let's just rewind quickly to history. We had COVID. We had inflation. The Fed raised rates to deal with it. We got inflation on its way down, back toward the 2% target. And then what happened? Trump took office. He started talking about tariffs, which are inflationary. So the Fed stopped cutting rates. Then he started a war. Oil went over $100 a barrel. Inflation started back up again to mid threes, let's call it. And so what does the Fed have to do? It has to raise rates. It had no choice. And it was all because of Trump. And you can see it you can see up there the inflation. And particularly what you can see is goods inflation, which is what's driven by high oil prices and tariffs running way ahead of what it's supposed to do.
3: Well, and you know, Jim, there are a lot of economic issues that sometimes are a little too convoluted. It's very easy for a worker in Ohio or Maine or Alaska or Texas to go, wait a second. He started this endless war and now gas is over, you know, $4, $4.50 a gallon. And then diesel is $6. And then these tariffs are making everything more expensive. I mean, those are so easy for voters to figure out, especially when you've had economists and people in the Fed warning Donald Trump from the beginning, don't raise tariffs, don't go to war. They're both exactly inflationary, and it's exactly what he did.
7: Yeah, that's right. And even the Fed chairman yesterday pointed out the tariffs and the war, the, as he called it, the geopolitics. We all know what that means. Voters are sitting there looking at this saying gas is $4.39 this morning. Diesel's over $6. Our rates are every time we go to the grocery store, it's more expensive. Sometimes people make politics way too complicated.
3: Yeah.
7: It really is pretty simple.
3: Talk about that $6 diesel. I think some of us may not understand the real bite that has with a lot of voters who are going to be deciding where Congress goes over the next couple of years.
7: You look at the big Senate races that we're talking about, Iowa, Texas, Ohio. People are looking at that rate, and they're paying it every day. Farmers are as angry as I've ever seen them. Mm. Ranchers are voting Democratic in numbers we haven't seen in 20 years. They're feeling the bite at all the points they're feeling it. The energy at the grocery store, and at the gas tank. Those are the places that people understand. You look at where vote goes, and you know, Steve and I, sometimes the political guy and the smart economics guy agree on one thing. Right now, gas prices are moving votes. If you look at the numbers that are moving people, it's gas prices. And they look at the diesel, and everything gets more expensive. Your Amazon delivery gets more expensive because of diesel. And so that's the number people look at. Farmers, ranchers, workers are angry out there. $4,200 more expensive for the average voter since Donald Trump took office. People don't have $4,200.
3: And that leads me to grocery prices going up. Grocery prices just keep going up. And people, there's something I hear all the time. People are talking about going to the grocery store, getting a couple items, and coming out with a $200 bill.
4: Yeah. Well, it's just, depending on where you are. It's incredible. Along with Steve Rattner and Jim Messina, we have presidential historian Pulitzer Prize winning author. John Meacham is with us as well. Should we go through this? Do you want to hear more about what the president had to say about the Fed? We have that soundbite.
3: I would much rather John Meacham talk about the French Indian War and the ongoing consequences for us in 2026.
5: Don't tempt him with a good time.
8: The gold standard, Joe, back in the day. I want to say this is a very impressive. The SEC economics departments of both Alabama and Vanderbilt are very, very. Actually, they're having a crisis meeting right now, I think.
3: Exactly.
8: About just means looking more, at the curriculum.
3: I think so.
4: All right. We'll move on to more politics now. Vice President J.D. Vance is making a new direct appeal to voters ahead of the November midterms. Take a look at what he said on the All In podcast this week.
9: There's a lot of good that we've done over the past 18 months. We cut taxes bigly. We cut taxes on overtime, Social Security, and tips. Those are tax cuts for middle American workers, not just for the elites in Washington and New York City. We've had an amazing success with the border, with immigration. We've pursued H-1B reform that prioritizes American workers over foreign nationals. There's a lot of good that's been done, but there's a lot of work left to do. Don't give power to the people who cause the problems that we're fixing. Give us another chance or give us another couple of years to continue to work on the amazing things that we've been doing for the past 2 years. And the second argument I'd make is even if you don't agree with us on every issue, the other party is consumed by craziness. They're consumed by people who want to steal everything, who want to give the country over to illegal aliens and criminals. They actively brag about it.
3: Who want to steal everything? You work for a guy
4: care about
3: that has made more trades in the stock market than every member of the House and Senate combined. You work for a guy whose family has made billions and billions of dollars off of so-called public service. We could go down the list, but we don't have over 3 hours. It's such a disingenuous thing for you to say and make things better. JD, I thought it was you that was on the campaign trail. I know I wake up early and sometimes I forget things, but I think it was you in 24 promising us, oh, if you'll only vote for Donald Trump, we'll end those forever wars. He won't take us to war with Iran, but Kamala will, right? Promise that. No more wars, no more stupidity, no more inflation. The Ukraine war would end on the first day. And Willie, how's that working out on every one of those, every promise
4: fixed
3: made?
4: Fixed immigration?
3: They've lied about even the promise about only going after the worst of the worst. We now, thanks to JD's administration, have Americans being gunned down in the street, shot execution style. It certainly looked like Alex Pretty got shot execution style. You had young guys that were going to enlist in the Marines, American citizens being stopped, dragged out of their cars, kicked, beaten. The worst of the worst. They just lie when telling the truth would be easier for them. They just keep lying.
5: And if you listen to his argument there, you're right about everything you said. It's don't put in power the people who got us into this mess. You've been there for 2 years. You control the White House, you control the House, you control the Senate, you effectively control the Supreme Court from what we've seen lately. You have all the levers of power.
3: And inflation is higher today than it was when Joe Biden left office.
5: Yes, it is. But there's this helplessness that they're conveying. Biden dug us this hole, we have to dig our way out of it. It's been 2 years.
4: Yeah.
5: The American people are not buying the argument that all of what we're watching right now is Biden's fault. And also, John, this drain the swamp argument that we got to give. We're not going to give tax cuts to the elites in Washington. That's exclusively who got the tax cuts, except for this tax on tips, which has been good for a lot of people. The rich are getting richer. The rich are getting the tax cuts, and the president is profiting. His family is profiting. Members of the administration is profiting. Kind of the opposite of draining the swamp.
10: Yeah, they're one signature piece of legislation, as you say, help the rich. It is such a contrast as you know, Americans are out, whether they live in the Midwest, West Coast, Northeast, and they're hurting, they're struggling to pay their bills, and they see the president and his family and his top advisor's families profiting, you know, in this corrupt way. That's an easy contrast to make there. And J.D. Vance saying, give us another chance. I've rarely seen Democrats act quicker with the quote tweet that says no, because, I mean, that is the issue here. And Jim Messina, let me ask you about this, because it does feel like both parties are sometimes guilty of fighting the last campaign.
7: Yeah.
10: Boy, this seems like the most biggest example I've ever seen of that, where Republicans are still talking about Joe Biden and they're still trying to talk about these sort of culture woke issues that were effective for them in 2024, but that is simply not what poll after poll suggests voters care about right now. They care about affordability.
7: That's exactly right. Give us another chance might be the worst political messaging I've heard in a very long time. This is what your ex says after they cheat. Just give us another chance. It's not going to work. Voters want to know what you're going to do to make their lives better. They are out there hurting and trying to blame. Willie has it exactly right. They have control of everything in Washington, and people know it, and their life have materially gotten worse. The old Ronald Reagan thing of, are you better off than you were 2 years ago? Every voter out there is saying absolutely not. And what they want is Trump to stop doing these crazy things. And to get that done, they're going to vote for the Democrats in November to put a brake on what they see as a guy out of control.
3: So let me ask you, Jim, on the cultural issues, what they're going to say is, and Republicans have always done this, 2004, it was gay marriage. They had all of the, you know, all of the votes in all the states to try to, you know, run against gay marriage. They run against, you know, this last several years, trans athletes. They're running against all of these other cultural issues. The Democrats were flat-footed when they had the political trinity of convicts, taxpayer dollars, and trans issues.
7: Yeah. Yep.
3: Put it all together, Democrats didn't respond. It seems to me, if you look at Tallarico in Texas, like, for instance, Tallarico says, no, I'm not for trans athletes competing in girls' sports if it's unfair and if it's unsafe. No, I don't support children transitioning. They've got to be at least 18 years old. It seems that Tallarico and other people have gotten past what AOC called woke one. Still don't know what woke one is, but I sure don't want to see woke two.
7: You're exactly right. Tallarico is the example I was going to give. He moved very quickly to get that issue off the table. And then what did he do, Joe? He went right back to economics. He went right back to the gas prices. The next day, he held an event in front of a gas pump and said, this is too expensive, and I'm going to make your life better. Democrats are finally starting to get it on, let's just stay on the economy. The number I track the closest is, who do you trust more in the economy? Democrats lost that in the last election. That's why Donald Trump is president of the United States.
3: Right.
7: Right now, we have a lead on the economy, albeit pretty small. If we stay on this issue for the next 47 days, Democrats will have a very good November.
3: Tallarico had a great turn of phrase, Mika, when, you know, he wrote a lot of loopy things in 21 and 22, and one of them was, I think he thought there were six sexes or something like that. Mm-hmm. I'd like to see that chart sometime. But anyway, he said, no. I said some really stupid things back then. But here was the turn of phrase.
4: Yeah.
3: Republicans want to talk about six sexes
4: right. Because
3: they don't want to talk about $6 diesel. Boom. There's
4: just a shift.
3: And then
4: yeah.
3: The punch.
4: The question is, are other candidates going to stick with the, you know, stay on the focus of affordability and changing people's lives for the better? Here's Donald Trump's take on the high gas prices. He says that it's worth it. Take a look.
11: I said, we got to make a little journey down to the Middle East because we can't let this crazy nation have a nuclear weapon. And we stopped them. And to be honest, it's going to end soon. But because they can't go on, the nation's destroyed. But I have to say, you have a little higher, you have a higher gas. It's a very inexpensive price to pay for what we've done. Remember that it's a little more. It's even if it was a lot more. But that's going to come tumbling down. That's going to be like a rocket ship in reverse.
4: First of all, it's not over.
3: Right.
4: Right. And they said it was going to be over very quickly. And it is very expensive right now. I mean-

0: cost what? 500
1: Well, it's
0: billion,
1: causing a lot of
2: their estimates up
0: deaths,
2: to a trillion.
0: American deaths. I mean, you just never a good political move to understate the pain of war on those families that are enduring it, and also never good to underestimate the pain that Americans are feeling at the gas pump.
2: Did you see that Trump blamed Ukraine for the diesel prices?
0: Yeah, it was sick.
2: It's unbelievable. It's really unbelievable. But look, in all seriousness, the oil thing is scary because the war is not ending. World oil stocks are being depleted, so there's more and more pressure on supply. The Houthis are now controlling the Red Sea. They have disabled part of the Saudi pipeline across Saudi Arabia to avoid the Strait of Hormuz. And there's no strategy for dealing with the Strait of Hormuz.
0: Other than that, it's going very well.
2: And you know, and oil prices, any commodity can move really sharply with just a small change in the supply-demand balance. And so you could see oil prices shoot up a good bit from here. It's not out of the question. And by the way, we've also drawn down our strategic reserve to the lowest level it's been, I think, since the early 1980s.
0: Yeah, CBS says the war's cost so far $38 billion. You take that, though, across the Middle East and how much it's costing the world, what's happening with Saudi Arabia, what's happening with oil.
2: But the $38 billion is just out of pocket.
0: Then
2: you got to deal with the costs of military pensions and health care and rebuilding all these facilities and all this other stuff.
0: Well, you also have to talk about the downwind effects. You've got to talk about what it's costing as far as gas prices going, fuel prices, fertilizer, food, delivery, Amazon, what's happening with Saudi Arabia now, what's happening to the Emiratis, what's happening to our allies who we depend on for cheap energy.
3: Yeah, and we're seeing the administration consider, because of these costs, maybe abandoning some of those bases in the Middle East. There's been discussions in the Pentagon about not trying to repair some of this, shrinking our footprint there. So this is changing our sort of strategic strength here as well. But yes, in terms of the economy, I mean, this is only going to get worse. And the Republicans know that. And that's what they're scrounging for anything to say. They're scrounging for any sort of issue, Willie, that they can run, because the White House has left them nothing. And frankly, every time Trump gets up and says something like we just heard, it's making matters worse. And that there's no lifeline at all being given from 1600 Pennsylvania.
4: And he's dismissed again and again and again this idea of affordability and the costs are too high. It's going to go away. It's a hoax, whatever the moment requires. And by the way, he was on the campaign trail in North Carolina for the Republican running against Roy Cooper. Some Republicans in North Carolina sort of wish he hadn't come, maybe, because he's standing there. And now those quotes all go down on Whatley, the Republican candidate as well. So, John Meacham, everything that's in this stew now, 47 days ahead of the midterm elections, obviously looks like, if you believe trend lines, if you believe history, favors Democrats in the House and potentially now some people are saying even in the Senate. What are you seeing there, and also just in the performance of this president as he tries to ignore what is a crisis for millions of Americans?
5: Yeah, the one thing President Trump can't do is repeal the clock. And as every day that goes by, his political and self-interest becomes separated from that of any other Republican who's ever going to be on a ballot again, whether it's in 47 days or 2 years and 47 days going forward. And so I think the thing to watch is the passion with which people like Vice President Vance and others offer the defense of whatever's coming out of the Oval Office on a given morning, afternoon, and evening. And I think to some extent, now we've been wrong about, have been wrong about President Trump for 11 years, right? Folks like us have said forever, well, after this, surely he's, it's done. He has defied that again and again. The question, I think, fundamentally, is for all of us right now, is three letters. We know we've been living in the age of Trump since 2015. That's just an intellectually responsible way to call this era, right? To name this era, because everything has been either because of him or in reaction to him. The question is, after 2028, will the age of Trump end, or are we in an age of Trumpism? And what do those three letters mean, right? What is Trumpism without Trump

0: in the chair. And I think, to me, it, what happens in 47 days is going to tell us a lot about how Republicans will define that ism. Because if it's brutally pro-democratic, they're going to be wanting to move on from Uncle Donald, I think, pretty quickly. If he defies, as ever, conventional wisdom, and it's not as bad, then they've got to heed him more in the ensuing 24 months. And so I think not only the literal legislative process and the House and the Senate hang on this, but also the direction and the passion with which Republicans support him over the next 2 years.
1: Yeah, you know, over the past decade, what Trumpism without Trump on the ballot has meant has been big Democratic victories. There is no Trumpism without Trump on the ballot. Maybe this year will be different, but I haven't seen it. Jim Messina, I haven't seen it. You know, a lot of people were shocked in 1980 at the Democrats, the working class Democrats that came out and voted for Ronald Reagan.
2: Yep.
1: Just shocked. But they did, because it was Ronald Reagan and he was different. Indiana went for Barack Obama in 2008. I sat there going, what? Indy, what? Right? But it was Barack Obama in 2008. Donald Trump did it in 16, and he, you know, did it again in 24, did what nobody thought he could do. Hardly anybody thought he. But if Trump's not on the ballot, those Republicans don't do well, and these low propensity voters don't come out, which is why I think Donald Trump's thinking, maybe I just keep this money. I'm not going to waste it on these other guys that never win without me anyway.
2: That's exactly right. In the over 100 elections since Donald Trump retook office, Republicans have underperformed by 12.5 points. Democrats have done 12.5 points better than Kamala Harris did. And when you look at why, Joe, you're exactly on it. There's big Democratic turnout, especially driven by women, but also there's reduced Republican turnout by about 3 or 4 points. In some of these races we're talking about, Texas, Ohio, Alaska, 3 or 4 points is the end of the Republican chances in those states. So this, his inability to turn his own vote out when he isn't on the ballot is the problem. I couldn't believe, to Willie's point, why they took him to North Carolina yesterday.
1: Well, but wait, by the way, think about Ronald Reagan. This isn't just about Donald Trump. Yeah. Reagan, the great communicator, massive landslides in 1980, 1984. Republicans got pounded in 82 and got pounded in 86.
2: Same as Barack Obama. Steve and I were in the White House in 2010 when we lost 61 seats.
1: It happens.
2: It happens. It is not transferable. Your voters do not think they necessarily have to vote for your party in the next election. These are economic voters who are these swing voters. And right now they're getting hurt and they're looking at Donald Trump. Problem with Donald Trump right now is people no longer believe when he says we're almost done here.
3: Oh, yeah.
2: It's all going to get better.
3: 2 weeks, two weeks.
2: Yes. When you ask voters to say what is the one thing they think about Donald Trump right now, broken promises is the number one thing. That's the problem, that their main messenger continues to say crazy stuff in swing states like North Carolina. This is a disaster.
1: I would tell you also, Steve, you'll remember this with Ronald Reagan. You know, Reagan was a great communicator. And he would get on TV, and he just moved a nation when he was on TV. I told this story a couple of weeks ago. You know, Donald Trump is about 6 years into his time as president. I remember watching Ronald Reagan in 1986. He was giving a speech, I think it was on the Contras, supporting the Contras. And I said, okay, I can't wait to hear what this guy says. Yeah, you know, he's going to move him and da-da-da. Get through three quarters of the speech, and I realize I'm just sitting on my couch watching the TV screen, but not hearing a word he said. And I thought in that moment, 6 years in, he's lost the magic. We know the trick. We've grown immune to it. We've grown numb to it. 6 years in, boom, even Reagan stopped being able to convince the American people of what he wanted. Donald Trump, it's almost like 6 years in, like people are asking, what's happening with Donald Trump? I tell them, we've seen this act now, as John Meacham said, for 10 years. We've seen the shock and the awe. We're no longer shocked and awe. You can go out with your hat. You can have explosions and firecrackers distracting, and you pull the rabbit out. Now everybody's going to, yeah, we've seen the act that he pulls the rabbit out from behind his back when we're looking at the sparklers. Like, we're on to him. Everybody's on to Donald Trump now.
3: Well, if we're going back in history,
1: the act.
3: If we're going back in history, we could go back to the famous Lloyd Benson line about how I knew Jack Kennedy and you're no Jack Kennedy. You know, we didn't know Ronald Reagan, but Donald Trump is no Ronald Reagan. And so he's not only not able to convince people anymore, but he's saying stuff,
1: right.
3: You know, he's basically putting himself forward as the reason to vote for Republicans in the midterm election, which is insane given his popularity ratings. You know, he's running this as the next Trump, as a Trump presidential race, and it's not going to go well.
1: Things change fast.
4: All right, we'll watch for that. Still ahead on Morning Joe, longtime Republican strategist Karl Rove explains why he's voting for a Texas Democrat this November. We'll read from his new piece for the Wall Street Journal. Plus, federal officials are moving ahead with plans for the president's proposed 250-foot arch in Washington, D.C., even as they acknowledge it will harm historic sites nearby.
1: How quickly will that be torn down after the next president's elected?
5: You think day one.
1: Do you think by the time the inaugural speech is given, you'll hear the jackhammers? They'll have to turn the next president's, yeah.
4: And as we go to break, a look at the traveler's forecast this morning from AccuWeathers.
1: I am grateful. All over Washington, D.C.
4: Let's go to the weather with Bernie Reno. Bernie, how's it looking?
6: Mika, it's warm and humid today across northeast mid-Atlantic. Shower thunderstorm this afternoon, Burlington, anytime in Pittsburgh. Not until late today, tonight, Boston, New York City, Philadelphia. Some morning rain and delays in Chicago. Thunderstorms, Florida, Texas coast. Other than that, the southeast is hot and dry. As far as travel delays, I'd watch Miami. If you're traveling tonight in New York City, Philadelphia, and Boston, there can be some minor delays. To help you make the best decisions and be more in the know, download the AccuWeather app today.

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1: A lot of cranes.
0: 6:33. Some cranes.
2: A lot of cranes.
0: Some monuments. The White House.
2: A lot of
0: beauty there.
2: A lot of cranes.
0: Before we get to this next story, I just want to shout out Versant Security. I had a bit of a jacket wardrobe malfunction.
1: A kerfuffle.
2: Wow.
0: At about 5:55 this morning.
1: Oh, no.
0: This is a Versant Security blazer that I'm sporting this morning. So thank you very much.
1: You look good today.
0: To the people who keep us
2: look
0: safe.
2: Look as sharp as Bobby
0: Pretty good
2: Barron.
0: Fits, but
1: perfect.
0: Thank you very much.
2: Tell me what we did yesterday.
1: Oh, we went and saw beautiful Broadway show. Just in time?
0: Oh, yeah.
1: Wow.
0: Yeah. Bobby Darin. Yeah.
1: Wait a minute.
2: I'm telling you, man. It was great.
1: Except
2: from the very beginning.
1: I was so concerned
2: about
1: for the lead actor because it's so intense from beginning to end, and he's singing and dancing, and it's so athletic. And I don't know how he does that twice in a day
0: Eight
1: or even.
0: Times a week.
1: Jeremy
2: Jordan.
1: I can't believe it.
2: Jeremy Jordan, extraordinary. And poor Mika was like,
1: I feel so bad for him.
2: Like his mother. Because afterwards, she stomped her foot. She says, wait, he has to do that again.
1: I don't agree. It's too much.
2: It's incredible. It's
1: incredible.
2: And I will tell you, you walk in, you sit down, you're like, okay, yeah.
1: I think I have to play.
2: Like we all are. Like most guys are.
1: We were tired.
2: Boom. Comes out.
1: Oh, my gosh. It was incredible.
2: And just takes it.
0: Yeah.
1: This gentleman.
0: Yeah.
1: Yeah. But he has lost a lot of weight since the show began because he's exhausted. And it's like it's like athletic what he does. Every single second he's on stage for the whole thing, full out performing.
2: He's very concerned.
1: Yeah, it's too much.
2: Eat your Wheaties, okay?
1: Well, no.
2: Eat your Wheaties.
0: Broadway's no joke. Eight times a week.
1: Yeah. Eight times?
2: It's almost like three hours of Morning Joe. We're going to be doing the dancing routine right after weather.
0: With Bernie Reno.
2: He's going to join us.
0: Kick line, All right, let's get back to the news. President Trump says the Kennedy Center in Washington, in his words, could be ripped down. He made that comment while speaking to reporters after landing in North Carolina last night.
3: The Kennedy Center for many years has lost tens of millions of dollars, even hundreds of millions of dollars. It's a loser. I'm the one capable of fixing it and then have to subsidize it for years to come. I think that the Trump administration should certainly have recognition because, frankly, if we don't do that, it's going to close. It'll end up being ripped down.
0: President Trump threatened not to carry out new renovations to the building unless his name is added to the facade. It's a move the center's board, composed mostly of Trump loyalists, has approved, but one that a federal judge blocked earlier this week. That same board also voted this week to close the center indefinitely pending renovations, citing alleged safety concerns. Following the vote, workers began to put up fencing now around the Kennedy Center's main building yesterday. Again, John Meacham, this is the sole federal national memorial to President John F. Kennedy. He doesn't have the Lincoln Memorial out on the mall, all that stuff. This is a memorial to a president as approved by Congress in 1964. What that federal judge said is if you want to change the name on the Kennedy Center, go through Congress to do that, too.
4: Yeah, and the history of the center goes back even farther. The idea of a national cultural center came about in the Eisenhower administration, and it was, in that sense, a product of that remarkable period of not always warm, not always sweetness and light, but a kind of mid-century consensus that the government that had projected power to defeat fascism and totalitarianism around the world, the government that had basically managed to put a floor under the American people through the New Deal, which was essentially ratified by the moderate Republicans of the 1950s, that we could do things together, that it was not impossible for Democrats and Republicans to see a need and to meet it. I'm not being nostalgic here. This isn't, you know, Mr. Rogers. This is just what happened. And then, of course, it was named in the aftermath of Dallas for President Kennedy. I think this is, you know, not that anyone needs to psychoanalyze President Trump anymore, but his obsession with that building, with the ballroom, with the arch, is, I think, a fairly transparent need to make sure he's remembered.
1: Yeah.
4: He's remembered.
5: Well, this is all of this will last for 15 minutes.
4: Yeah.
5: After he leaves, if this is the way, it's done. This is a good, this is a monument version of executive order. Sign your executive order. The next president gets rid of it in 15 seconds. Go through Congress, pass laws. You have a legacy. Same thing here with these monuments. Put my name on monuments or I'm going to tear down the cultural landmark of Washington, D.C. Boy, that's a great message to send to American voters right before an election. And I mean, he's actually, it's hard to believe. It's literally hard to believe that
1: we've learned
5: American
1: to believe
5: president
1: him.
5: Would ever do something like this. But there's photographic evidence.
6: Yeah, this is, so yesterday when President Trump returned from that trip to North Carolina, an Air Force One landed on the tarmac at Joint Base Andrews. An AFP photographer took a photo. You see up through the windows of Trump looking at a placard that says on it, Kennedy Center demolition. So they are actively, this is clearly in the works here, that he will knock that building down.
5: If they don't put his name on it.
6: If they don't put his name on it. This is extortion, he's saying.
5: So put his name on the building or he knocks down the premier cultural institution in America's capital, named after its slain, martyred leader.
6: That's right. And a beloved institution that means a lot to Washington, people who live there, but also to the country. And they're gambling, as they did with the administration is gambling, as they did with the ballroom, that if they move fast enough, they get ahead of the courts, nothing can stop them. And again, with the ballroom.
5: Well, the Supreme Court hasn't helped, have they?
6: They
5: because
6: have
5: the Supreme Court has said, yeah, it's illegal. What he's doing is illegal. Go ahead. We're not going to let the lower court stop this action that the Chief Justice of the Supreme Court said is illegal.
6: Illegal. But then had to say, well, but it's so far enough along, it's sort of inevitable that we have to let this continue. And the people in the Trump administration, Mika, have said, in terms of the ballroom anyway, that they feel like once it's completed, it will be almost impossible to knock down without damaging the rest of the building so much. So they think they'll be able to keep it. The arch, that's a different matter. We'll see. We'll get to that in a second. But yeah, the idea that the Kennedy Center, I mean, I think right now there's someone, I just was looking, someone's keeping vigil at the Kennedy Center. It was at 5 o'clock this morning to make sure there were no bulldozers coming because it feels that imminent.
1: On the arch, Trump administration officials admit the president's proposed controversial triumphal arch in the nation's capital will harm historical sites nearby.
5: I mean,
1: but those
5: seriously?
1: Same officials
5: you're gonna
1: say
5: you're going to put that in the way, the line of sight of Arlington, of the Lincoln Memorial. You're really thinking you're going to do that? And it's not going to get torn down.
1: The same officials say the structure will be built.
5: January 20th, 2029. Down.
7: Gone.
5: Gone.
7: As the former White House Deputy Chief of Staff for Operations, there's processes you have to go through. It takes years to do anything if you go through an actual process. But Jonathan's exactly right. They don't care. They're just moving as quickly as they can. But what they're going to see, Steve and I were talking about this on the break, I don't think this arch ever gets built because when the Democrats take over the House and maybe the Senate, they're going to freeze the money for this quicker than you can say boo. And it doesn't matter who the next president of the United States is, a bunch of this stuff is coming down. Like the first hour of that new president's, even if it's a Republican, this stuff is so gaudy, so awful. The city really is horrified. The Kennedy Center unites both parties together, had 365 days of events every year for 40 years. It really is something that brings us all together.
5: And it's been a sterling success, or at least it was, until Donald Trump's people got
6: that's
5: in
6: right.
5: there, and then the money
6: that's
5: started
6: they never
5: falling
6: had financial
5: off.
6: Trouble
5: never
6: until
5: had,
6: this administration.
5: Trump.
7: Exactly.
5: So
7: right.
5: everything he's saying is exactly wrong.
1: And do voters care about it?
5: Yeah, and so Steve, yeah, you look at this, and, you know, you just wonder what voters are thinking about the fact that their gas prices are costing more and Donald Trump's worried about the reflecting pool. Diesel is up to $6 a gallon. Donald Trump wants to build a grand arch. Grocery prices are just out of control. Out of control. All the Trump voters that were like, butter costs too much. Joe, butter costs. Oh, really? Yeah, well, how much does everything cost now? Gas prices, health care crisis, grocery prices, diesel prices, they're all going up, and he wants to tear down the Kennedy Center because they won't put his name on it.
8: Well, we know something about what voters think because you guys have been showing polls day after day with Trump's approval ratings being where they are, his handling of every issue being where it is. Jim and I were also talking about the midterms. And when you look at the polls.
2: Can we show some of the polls here, TJ, while he's talking about this?
8: When you look at the polls, yeah. So, I mean, look at that. Do you think the economy is better off than last year? 10%. You talked about that the other day.
2: Independents, that's horrible.
8: Among independents, worse, 60%. And when you look at his own approval ratings, down in the mid-30s somewhere, economic conditions today, excellent 2%, good 14%, poor 53%. But it's all tied together because they see the economy being what it is, and they see Trump off worrying about ballrooms and arches and all the rest of this stuff. And I think it is penetrating through into how voters feel about it. And I started to say, when you look at how some of these candidates, without knowing that we have the election hasn't happened yet, but when you look at the polling in states like Texas of somebody like James Tallarico, and you look at polling in Alaska, and you look at polling in Iowa, and you look at polling in a bunch of these, in Ohio, where Sherrod Brown, I think, is a very strong favorite now to take that seat back. You know, I think the voters get all this.
5: You know, the thing is, when's the last time you've seen Democrats up by 7 points on the economy?
7: The Obama re-election. That's exactly right.
5: Other than that, it just doesn't happen. Look at these numbers.
1: Lots can happen between now and election day.
2: Immigration,
0: poor issue.
7: Yes.
5: I got to say, the number, the sneaky number, and I've said this before, when I was reading Maggie and Jonathan's song, a book, Regime Change, there were so many shocking things that came out, but the only thing that I read that made me say, moms, I never sworn on the show before, but I'm going to this time, so cover your sons or daughters' ears, that made me, when I read it, go, holy shit, was the number that Republicans cut on health care in their so-called big, beautiful bill. And I gasped because I had forgotten it was that high. And I was thinking, yeah, but working Americans are living with that reality every single day. And you look at that number, plus 24 on health care. It's a massive issue this year because people are going bankrupt. You got doctors like Marshall that's like getting them thrown in jail, debtor's prison, by going after them and trying to stick them with these huge bills.
7: Especially in Iowa, right? Rural hospitals shutting down all over the place. Iowa, no Democrats won Iowa since Barack Obama in 2012.
5: By the way, we warned. We warned in real time.
7: Yeah.
5: We said, you make these cuts in the big, beautiful bill. We even told Lawler when he came on the show, you make these cuts, you vote for these cuts, you're going to have hospitals shutting down. We also said it was going to impact rural America more than urban America, that it was going to impact Iowa, that it was going to impact Kansas, that it was going to impact Nebraska. It's happening now because of what Republicans, you did it. And you knew it was going to further increase this crisis that we've had in rural health care for well over a decade. They took a bad situation in Iowa, in Kansas, in Nebraska, and they made it 1,000 times worse.
7: And they're wondering why these states are suddenly in play. These voters are livid. If you're if you're a rural Iowa voter, you're paying more diesel, you're paying more for gas, your local hospital is shutting down, you can't get your Obamacare subsidies. Your life has materially gotten worse.
5: You got to drive 150 miles to get to a clinic for your child because the one in your community shut down.
7: That's exactly right.
1: Have to drive 2 hours to have a baby? That doesn't really work. John Meacham, you're in Washington, D.C. for Constitution Day, which marks the anniversary of the founding documents signing in 1787. And you are the National Constitution Center's semi-quincentennial scholar.
5: Do you know that?
0: It really rolls off the tongue.
5: That's what you were.
1: Semi-quincentennial scholar.
5: Pass the torch.
0: Yes.
5: I knew this was
4: not going to go well.
5: The semi-quincentennial scholar. Put that one on a bumper sticker.
1: I mean, it's a sash. What are you going to do with that?
4: You know, I really thought very hard when I got up this morning about whether this was a good idea. I knew it was not. So that's actually somewhat reassuring. But the National Constitution Center, let's just move on. More perfect union. This is a hugely important day. This is the day that, you know, after Benjamin Franklin looked at the rising or setting sun on the back of George Washington's chair and said he wondered as he listened to the deliberations whether it was rising or setting. He now believed it was rising. He also said, this isn't perfect, but I think it's the best we can do right now, and it has the capacity to be amended. And I think the Declaration of Independence is our mission statement. The Constitution's our user's guide. The great folks at the National Constitution Center are working on a whole decade of civic renewal, which Lord knows we need. We had the 250th of the signing of the Declaration, but as we know, that's the beginning of the journey. And it heads into, I'm sorry, Joe, it heads into the Articles of Confederation. It heads into, yes, Shays' Rebellion.
1: Here we are again.
4: I know. And the chaos of that decade. And then the recognition that we needed to do something about it. And one of the great things about the American people is when we confront facts that are need to be fixed, we manage, usually at the last possible moment, to fix it. And maybe we're doing that now. We certainly did that in 1787.
1: All right, John Meacham, Steve Rattner, Jim Messina, thank you all. Great group. We appreciate your coming on this morning. And coming up on Morning Joe, President Trump is set to meet with Chinese President Xi Jinping next week amid growing concerns over artificial intelligence and also China's relationship with Iran.
2: How's President Xi feeling?
1: I don't know.
6: There were rumblings yesterday. There were reports that he took ill at a summit in India.
1: Yeah.
6: But, you know, no official word just yet.
1: Yep. The question is, will Trump confront Xi on these issues? We'll discuss that with former National Security Advisor Jake Sullivan. That's straight ahead on Morning Joe.

0: Can you check this real quick here?
1: Okay.
0: Can you? We have a. I just had somebody from a campaign send me a poll. Texas governor's race. Sienna. Is Sienna Hosa ahead of Greg Abbott in the Sienna poll?
2: Is the Time Sienna poll?
0: Time
2: it's not on the homepage.
1: Just wait.
0: 49.
1: All right, coming
0: 45?
1: Up.
0: I don't know, but regardless, we will be able to ask her tomorrow.
1: Yeah, that's exciting.
0: Tomorrow morning, she's going to be on Morning Joe tomorrow morning. Mika.
1: Good. That's a good teaser.
2: Actually,
1: head,
2: yes.
1: Joe.
2: Here we go.
0: Hold
2: I just
0: let's
2: found
0: go.
2: It.
0: Hold
2: breaking
0: on.
2: News. Thanks to our friends at the New York Times Sienna poll. Indeed, Abbott down 4 in that poll.
0: Down okay. 4.
2: Plus 4.
1: Again,
2: Texas.
1: Polls
2: Texas.
1: Are polls, and we got a lot of time between now and Election Day.
0: All right, buzzkill Mika.
1: Everybody simmer.
0: Okay. No, I'm just saying, I mean, if you don't want to hear the news, we don't have
1: to
0: read the news.
2: Also, Democratic governor, again, close. These are all close,
1: but
2: up in Iowa.
0: Yeah.
2: Up in Ohio. It's Iowa Senate, too.
0: Do they have a Florida on there?
2: I'm not sure they even did Florida.
0: Yeah, you know that Iowa governor's poll actually is not really close right now. But
2: no Florida.
0: But Greg Abbott down by 4 points.
3: And even if it's not 4, the idea that it's neck and neck.
0: Well, see, that's
3: the sitting governor.
0: I always consider it all to be sort of gooped around there. But if you have a Democrat that is like close to Greg Abbott this late in the state of Texas, that tells you
3: something's going on.
0: Something's going on out there.
1: Coming up, Canadian Prime Minister Mark Carney addressed the European Parliament this morning.
0: That doesn't look like Mark Carney.
1: As President Trump threatens new action against Europe should Canada do a trade deal with the EU. We'll get a live report from London, plus editor-in-chief of The Atlantic, Jeffrey Goldberg.
0: What is he doing
1: joins
0: here?
1: The table.
0: Oh, my God.
1: We're back in a-

0: And there it's dead serious.
1: All right, 2 minutes past the top of the hour. Time to get up, everybody.
2: And look at that lighting. Look at that lighting.
1: It's very beautiful.
2: TJ?
1: Yeah.
2: Great lighting.
1: Great shot.
2: Nobody would know. This is how advanced Versa is. Nobody knows that's AI.
1: Actually. No, it's not.
3: This whole show's AI. We're all in bed.
2: I'm sleeping right now. That's
1: all
2: a beautiful shot.
1: Welcome back to Morning Joe. Joining the conversation, we have editor-in-chief of The Atlantic, Jeffrey Goldberg.
2: The AI rendition of Jeffrey.
1: And former National Security Advisor under President Biden, Jake Sullivan, is with us. Good
2: to
1: have
2: you. You had Bill Clinton with you last night. Tell us about it.
1: That's a good one.
4: Well, mostly
1: good guest.
4: Kind of a background conversation, but he's in great shape.
1: This is the Atlantic Festival.
4: This is the Atlantic. Yes, thank you.
1: You're welcome.
4: Thank you for starting right away.
2: We're going right in.
4: Which is Bill is, you know, he's older than he once was, but he's great, and he's filled with thoughts about how the Democrats can do this. I can't articulate them as well as he can, but it was interesting.
2: Nobody ever thought you could.
4: Thank you for
1: featuring Jonathan Lemire
4: soft
1: today
4: bigotry
1: at the festival.
4: Of high expectations.
2: Yes, exactly.
4: I'm sorry. The Atlantic Festival with Jonathan Lemire.
1: That's right.
4: That is actually the branding brand now.
1: It should be, right?
4: Jonathan Lemire with the Atlantic.
1: Yeah,
2: exactly.
3: He sells tickets. Yeah.
4: Yeah. Whatever moves you merge.
2: Right.
4: Yeah, I want to. Yeah,
2: it's sort of the Paul McCartney and Wings thing. Your Wings.
1: I'd lean into that.
4: A little bit of Wings.
2: Kind of little
4: Wings is not.
1: No.
4: That's fine.
2: Wings is great. Wings is great. I love Wings.
4: I know. I'm just saying.
2: I thought you're okay.
4: No, all right. No, I mean, I like the Wings. I mean, it's not.
2: Of his success?
4: Wings. So, wait, who's McCartney in this?
2: Well, Lemire.
3: You're not McCartney.
2: Not you.
4: Am I like the keyboardist in Wings, or am I at least like the guitar?
2: Well, that would be a great compliment if you were Linda. That's fine. You could be Denny. You know, you're more Denny Lane, and that's good too.
4: He knows everybody.
2: Played for the Moody Blues.
1: Please don't.
4: How does? I mean,
2: let's go.
1: Ask him anything.
4: I don't want to though.
1: No,
2: I'll be Linda.
1: Ask the most obscure thing about the Beatles.
2: All right. So anyway, so we're gonna move beyond the Beatles trivia here. You can also ask me anything about any World Series.
4: We go back to Led Zeppelin. I feel like that's the time is a flat circle question, right?
2: Led Zeppelin, you're so cool. Anyway, so he's talking about Bill Clinton.
4: My job's busted.
2: You were able to have, and I know it's off the record, but you were able to see Bill and Hillary a couple weeks ago. We had Hillary on the show last week, and we were all just commenting before, weren't we, Willie? Like, you sit there and you talk to them for a couple minutes. You're like, wait a second. People used to know about foreign policy and economics and things that leaders needed to know about. It's always so jarring when you talk to past leaders of any party. Say, oh, my God, wait a second. We used to have intelligent leaders.
5: And if you see Hillary now, she's just absolutely on fire. I mean, she was on fire right
1: better
5: on the
1: than
5: show.
1: Ever.
5: And part of it is that, you know, she's just letting her hair down and she's saying what she thinks and she's letting loose. And when she sees something going wrong, she is calling it out in a big way. And that's true with respect to this president and American foreign policy. It's true with leaders around the world. And it's just been fascinating to watch year by year. Yeah, like you said, Mika, better than ever.
1: Mm-hmm. Absolutely.
3: I mean, I can't tell you how many viewers, this is not a political statement, just viewers of our show who watched that hour with Hillary yesterday and said, my God, she's fluent in every issue. She has a long view of history. And these viewers said, I can't believe we looked at these two people in 2016 and chose that one.
1: Exactly.
3: That's a totally different matter. Jake, let's talk a little bit about Iran with you right now and where we are or where we are not. President Trump has wanted to move on from this war for many months at this point. He cannot. In fact, the crisis is deepening now with the Houthis taking control of the Red Sea, oil and gas prices through the roof across the world, especially here in the U.S. In your view, where are we and what's the best way out of this at this point, given where we are?
5: Well, to put it very simply, we're stuck and there's no good way out. You know, the president keeps talking about how he's getting the strait at least partially open. But just in the last 24 hours, we heard that something like four ships got through. And that's at the cost of billions of dollars and nearly half the U.S. Navy and most of our special forces being devoted to try to pry the strait open a little bit.
2: So, Jake, if you were advising a president, let's say not this president, but a president today, what steps do you take to start moving towards a peaceful resolution?
5: Look, I think someone's got to walk into the Oval Office and basically say, because of the pileup of very terrible decisions over the past several months, there are only bad options. You can't just sit around now and hope that there's a magical good option. So your two choices really are just keep the war going at massive cost and expense, at risk of escalation, and at risk of potential further loss of American life, or cut a deal. And that deal's not going to be a good deal right now, but then you reset and you start trying to rebuild American credibility.
4: They'd be lucky if they got
5: the deal
4: that you had.
5: Exactly. Mm-hmm.
4: And the JCPOA, we'd be like, all right, it wasn't perfect. But the Iranians
2: rejected the $500 billion deal, where they would have gotten more in reparations than the allies got after World War I.
4: They have such escalatory dominance. They are willing to eat grass, to borrow a Russian kind of proverb. They're willing to eat grass. And we're not willing, obviously, to pay more at the pump. So the Iranians win this battle in terms of who's willing to sacrifice more. They're sacrificing on behalf of their people without the people's acquiescence, obviously. But
2: yeah. Do either of you sense a divide, a meaningful divide that we saw in the papers a week or two ago between the Iranian political leadership and the Revolutionary Guard? Because, you know, it's one of the things, Jake, and I'd love to hear the answer, but one of the things that that I've always been fascinated about with Iran, they have just the most brutal leaders, but they had this sort of bizarre set of checks and balances where you're going, hey, wait a second, is the power flowing more towards the Revolutionary Guard right now? Does the Ayatollah have it? Is it the parliament? Is it the president? They actually had a very good sort of system of checks and balances, which have been blown apart a little bit now. But I'm wondering, are the politicians getting a little more aggressive, saying, come on, we got to end this war?
5: So, you know, Joe, I actually opened the secret channel that began the talks for the Iran nuclear deal in the Obama administration. And I remember distinctly sitting in the room with Iranian officials on the other side of the table in Oman. And some of them were pragmatists. And there were always one or two who didn't say much, who just kind of gave you the hard stare, who you knew were the hardliners, mm-hmm. who wanted to go back and say, don't do this deal. Mm. And that debate is very much alive right now today in Iran, where you have the president of the country, some of his close advisors saying, guys, we got to be practical, we got to cut a deal. And then you have the Revolutionary Guard hard men who are saying, let's keep squeezing Donald
2: Trump. Is it possible to separate those two?
4: But this is unfortunately Omar and The Wire, right? If you go for the king, you best not miss. And they went for the Trump administration and the Israelis went for the kings. They killed some of them, but they essentially missed. This was a miss. And people who've already been bombed for 6 months, been targets of assassinations, they've already seen the worst. And they survived the worst, and there we are. So there's no incentive.
2: Yeah, hey, Jonathan, first of all, mad props to your boss here.
0: That was good.
2: The pop culture reference, Zeppelin, The Wire. Yeah, you work for a cool cat, man.
0: Yeah, no,
2: yeah. That's pretty good.
0: That was really good.
4: I feel like I'm being trolled.
2: A very
4: nuanced troll.
6: No.
2: It is nuanced. But anyway, do you have a question for impressed. Jeff Goldberg?
0: Yes.
4: Yeah,
0: sure.
4: Do you have a question for Jeff?
0: Yeah, I do have a question for Jeff. Jeff,
4: what time do we have to be in the office?
0: What's lunch today?
4: What's the free lunch?
0: Let's talk about, I mean, Iran obviously is getting help from Russia, China. And
4: that's what makes this World War III.
0: That's right. And we, of course, have Xi Jinping scheduled to be in Washington next week. We have seen President Trump be very reluctant to criticize some of the authoritarian leaders across the globe. But not only is it, there's the Iran matter, and then we should get into the AI portion of this in a minute, but just speak a little bit about why, in your words, this is World War III. This has become such a global conflict, and Iran's become a proxy for other countries that want to do the U.S. ill.
4: So you have North Korean troops fighting Russia in NATO-backed Ukraine against the Ukrainian Western-oriented forces. That already makes it a world war in a sense. This is only accelerating in terms of weapons development, weapons supply. But the part that I can't, this is the Alice in Wonderland part of this that I can't get over. At precisely the moment when the U.S. is on the back foot in terms of this the Kim Xi Putin alliance. We are metaphorically, but maybe not so metaphorically, going to war against Canada and by extension the EU.
5: Yeah.
4: I can't understand anymore what's going on. It's impossible to imagine a situation in which an American president facing a group of authoritarian countries that have the upper hand for various reasons in various conflict zones around the world, purposely alienating countries that have fought with us for 100 years. It's much bigger than that because it's already a kind of World War III in the sense that you have the free nations against the authoritarian nations, except that the biggest of the free nations might be partially an authoritarian nation. So it doesn't make sense. I mean, he's at Harvard. He could probably explain it. but if you studied it, if you put this ticket to your little laboratory at Harvard and you put that into the Bunsen burners, it doesn't come out making any sense.
5: Well, you know, in fact, Trump looks at this picture and actually sees Putin and Xi not as his enemies, right? He's constantly going onto Putin's side in the war with Ukraine. And he's constantly apologizing for anything China does to say, oh, don't worry about it, it's all fine. Meanwhile, if you think about America's alliance system going back decades, it has been our greatest strategic asset. We're talking about NATO, Japan, Korea, Australia, and yes, our neighbor to the north, Canada. Collectively, we are 60% of the world's economy. We have the most powerful military, the most powerful technology, and President Trump has decided to declare war on those countries, including just in the last 24 hours, getting mad that Canada and the EU are talking to one another. So I think this is putting the United States in an incredibly difficult position. But the other point I'd make is China's a little uncomfortable being part of this group. They like some aspects of it, but if you saw, they came out pretty fast to say, hey, we had nothing to do with giving the Iranians that intel. Hard to know whether they did or didn't, but the fact that publicly they're distancing themselves shows that Xi is trying to walk a certain line.
3: Jake, what's your sense of why the president is doing what he's doing with Canada, with the EU, as you said, we're going to get to it in just a moment, but saying, oh, they're going to give a, you know, bring Canada at least as an associate member of the EU, then we'll slap them with crippling sanctions, but then we'll raise prices in the United States, and we know how that turns out. Why is he taking the side of people who do not support our values, whether it's Russia or North Korea, or go down the list?
5: There's kind of two basic elements here. One goes back decades. Donald Trump in the 1980s took out a full-page ad in the New York Times attacking NATO. He has always thought America's allies were a liability and not an asset. He's thought that for as long as he's been on the public stage. So he just doesn't like these guys. Then second, he's always looked at Xi Jinping and Vladimir Putin and said, I want what they have. These are strong men. They dominate their countries. How cool is that? I want to be like that.
2: He said that, by the way.
5: And
2: this is not Jake Sullivan's interpretation of what Donald Trump may be thinking. He says it.
5: Yeah. And you put those two things together and you basically have a recipe for a president.
2: Well, what about the third thing? What about the possibility of making a lot of money from billions of dollars sloshing around, whether it's in crypto or in other ways that aren't regulated?
5: I mean, you look at the history of this over the last, not just few years, but going back, you got to ask that question. And this Don Jr. business with his wedding is kind of the ultimate reinforcement that there
4: that's
5: is a lot
4: Allison.
5: Of
4: that's an Allison Sutherland.
2: That is, Jeff, that would stop any presidency, any past presidency dead in its tracks, would it not?
4: Remember when President Obama reached over the sneeze guard at a Chipotle? In violation of sneeze guard decorum, and that became like an actual national story.
2: The tan suit.
4: These were scandals then. This is what I mean by saying we're in the upside down. We're in some kind of weird new reality. Not just, by the way, you're running the mill Russian oligarch, a really oligarchish oligarch.
1: The parallel would be Hunter Biden and the obsession over what Hunter did.
4: Right.
1: Versus just ignoring this like it's nothing.
4: I think that the way they get away with this is that these acts are too big to contemplate. Like in any other presidency, imagine if

0: Bill Clinton had a Russian oligarch aligned with Putin throw him or throw his family a 2-day party. That's instantaneous impeachment. That's colluding with the enemy.
1: Right.
0: But we just kind of move through it.

0: third option, which is that when in doubt, explain it through money.
1: Look to the money.
0: Well, yeah, I mean, they have a set period of time to make billions of dollars, and they're going to try to make billions of dollars.
2: And maybe we see some of that when Jared Kushner is saying, if Ukraine would only give up a bunch of territory, exactly. Russia yeah. would be happy to make a deal. Let's go to NBC, MS Now international reporter Ines de la Quintera. She's live in London. Canadian Prime Minister Mark Carney this morning addressed the European Parliament as the EU considers a plan to make Canada its first ever associate member. Ines, good morning. What did the Prime Minister say?
3: Hey, good morning. Yeah, so Canadian Prime Minister Mark Carney delivering really a powerful speech before the European Parliament, a speech that was very well received. It had a standing ovation, some cheers as well. I think it's a speech that will be very well received across European capitals. And he didn't once mention Trump by name, but it was really a speech that was all about President Trump. He spoke in English, of course. He spoke in French to highlight the close cultural ties between the EU and Canada. He spoke in German at one point, but just some of the highlights. So he blasted those who use commerce as a weapon. He talked about how tariffs have become a means of putting pressure on others. He said the EU and Canada must respond to the current geopolitical rupture. And I'll let you listen, you know, to, in his own words, how he described how he views this potential associate membership with the EU.
4: I also want to be precise about what I am not proposing. I'm not proposing a third bloc in order to become a great power rival only with better manners. We do not seek power to dominate others. On the contrary, we are pursuing resilience so no one can control our open markets, impair our sovereignty, threaten our territorial integrity, or undermine our freedoms, our democracies, our rule of law.
3: Now, this comes, of course, as, you know, relations between the U.S. and Canada have been really strained in the last few weeks and months. Trade negotiations breaking down last month, Canada hitting back with counter tariffs. And Carney hasn't been shy about hitting back at President Trump. I think that's something that's been watched here in Europe with really fascination because EU leaders have taken such a different approach and they've actually gone out of their way to try and appease President Trump for the most part. But in terms of what this associate membership would look like, I will say we just don't know at this point. There is no country that has that status of being an associate member of the EU. The EU does have very close relations with countries like Norway and Switzerland and Iceland, but no country has, you know, the official associate member status. So we'll wait to see, you know, for those technical details to be hammered out. There will be an EU-Canada summit held next month in Canada to kind of figure out those details.
5: MS Now international reporter Ines de la Quintera, thank you very much for that report.
6: Mark Carney.
5: He doesn't.
6: Leader of the free world.
5: Yeah.
6: So Jake, let's change topics for a second here. When we had Hillary Clinton on, former Secretary of State, we talked about Israel, talked about the Palestinian people. And I was reminding her of how when she, President Clinton, get heckled on this issue. I mean, it's very hard for them. I know it's very hard for them considering that Hillary was the first person, I think it was in 98 or 99, and it was radical when she did it, talking about a two-state solution. People are like, oh, no, you can't talk about a two-state solution. What are you doing? But she was way out in front of everybody else. And then the deal that they struck in 2000 with Arafat, I mean, giving so much power and control to the Palestinians, creating a Palestinian state that made East Jerusalem the capital, giving them 97% of the West Bank, saying, okay, the other 3%, you just pick. Wherever you want that 3% of land in Israel, you take that 3% of land and it's yours. And of course, the saying, the Palestinians never miss an opportunity to miss an opportunity, really, once again, was proven again there. So you've come under fire, a great deal of fire as well, on this issue. I'm just curious, what is your thought about the Clintons being hammered and their record being twisted and distorted, Hillary Clinton and Bill Clinton being called war criminals by radicals.

0: that claim to be doing the Palestinians, you know, working the Palestinians' cause, when these were the first American politicians fighting for Palestinian statehood?
1: Well, first, I worked for Secretary Clinton when she was Secretary of State. And the last time that an Israeli prime minister and the president of the Palestinian Authority, Mahmoud Abbas, were in the same room negotiating with one another was when Hillary Clinton convened them in three sessions in Washington, in Egypt, and in Israel. And it's that was back in 2010. So it has been a long time since we've actually gotten serious traction on diplomacy towards a two-state solution. But it's the only solution that is possible. And I served Joe Biden as national security advisor, and we dealt with both the horrors of October 7th and the horrors of the aftermath. And it is a tragedy. It has been a tragedy every day, every month since then, and far too many people have died as a result of it.
0: You're criticized, and Joe Biden's criticized for not doing more on Gaza. What's your response?
1: My response is that I wish we could have ended the war sooner, and I wish we had done more to end the war sooner. But at the end of Joe Biden's presidency, there was a ceasefire and hostage deal in place. Hostages were coming home. The guns had fallen silent. Humanitarian aid was surging in. We got that done before Joe Biden left. I wish we had done it.
0: I've talked about how I spent a good bit of time with Joe Biden in February, I think it was, maybe early March of 2020. The hostility that he felt towards Netanyahu not getting a deal is something that I found very interesting. It seemed like you and the president, President Biden, and everybody else spent a great deal of time. I said 2020, I meant 2024.
1: Right.
0: Spent a great deal of your presidency trying to do exactly what Trump's been unable to do, and that is bring some modicum of control around what Netanyahu does in his neighborhood.
1: Well, two things. One, Bibi Netanyahu has asked multiple American presidents to go to war against Iran. And multiple American presidents, including Joe Biden, said no. Donald Trump said yes, and now look at where we are. Number two, at the end of the day, there is no other solution, to come back to the beginning of what you said, than a two-state solution, that we have just simply got to do whatever is necessary to deliver a Palestinian state where people can live in peace and dignity.
0: Yeah.
1: And I think there are a lot of lessons to learn, a lot of lessons I have learned from the experience of working in government in the aftermath of October 7th.
0: Yeah.
1: And I go to sleep at night thinking about what more I could have done or any of us could have done to reduce the death and suffering.
0: Jeffrey, I know you got to go. You're a very, very busy man. That said, and I'm serious for this brief moment, what can The Atlantic do to help Americans better understand the tipping point we are at regarding AI? How can we get our arms around this moment that feels an awful lot like August 1945 without any of the controls that came after Hiroshima?
2: It is interesting, right? We talk about this moment as an incipient nuclear age, except that nuclear bombs didn't make their own decisions, right? Human beings could figure out, you know, when to use them and when not, and they were in complete control of those. What can The Atlantic look? Two things.
0: What can we all do?
2: One thing is that you know, the role of any quote unquote mainstream media outlet is to introduce as much reality as possible into the discourse. That's an uphill battle at this point, but just fact-based discourse, looking at the complexity of things and using facts and reason, which are not held in high regard in various quarters right now. The second thing is, and this is a specific Atlantic thing, it's like, you know, I always tell our staff, you know, it's a magazine for humans, about humans, by humans. We're going to remain humanistic in our approach to everything, and I think that serving as a example of that is very important right now, not going down every silly pathway. Ultimately, you know, if other leaders in America had not abdicated their responsibility on various subjects, including what the Trump administration does in terms of corruption, in terms of managing international relations, in terms of managing AI, we'd be in a much better place. There's only so much that we can do in the media to remind people that, to go back to your point a little earlier, we used to have people in the presidency who had learning curves, who could take data and come up with policies based on a realistic assessment of the world around them. We don't have that now, so there's only so much we can do. But encouraging the slowing down is one thing. Encouraging Congress to step up and actually play its role on various issues, including AI, would be useful. But ultimately, we cannot make Donald Trump thoughtful. I mean, that is the thing that I run. That's the brick wall I'm always running into. You send in information and data and analysis into the White House. It goes up to the president, and then he says, you know what I'm going to do? I'm going to start a virtual war with Canada because we're not busy enough. We don't have enough challenges. So I don't feel great about our societal or civilizational ability to come to reasonable conclusions on AI. There's a great quote from E.O. Wilson, the great scientist. He said that the main challenge facing humanity today is that we as people have Paleolithic emotions, medieval institutions, and godlike technology, right? And the medieval institutions are not operating in that space between our lizard-like qualities and the technology we're inventing. So until we get those things in balance, we're not in a great place.
3: All right, Jeffrey Goldberg, always ending on a positive note.
2: Yeah, thanks very much. Come to the Atlantic Festival. Jeffrey's going to juggle.
3: No, it's a sober assessment. The Atlantic Festival kicks off today right here in New York City, featuring Jonathan Lemire. Jeffrey, thank you for coming on this morning. Former National Security Advisor Jake Sullivan, thank you as well. You can listen to Jake on his Vox Media podcast, The Long Game. And it's also good to have you here. Morning, Joe. And still ahead, comedian and native Texan Ron White didn't hold back when talking about Republican Senate nominee Ken Paxton while on Joe Rogan's podcast. We're going to play for you those comments coming up on Morning Joe.

0: Wait, we were just talking.
1: Look
0: about
1: at this, Dallas.
0: Look
1: for
0: at
1: you
0: Dallas.
1: This morning.
0: Hey,
2: debutantes in Texas, baby. They couldn't hold a candle to you.
1: Okay.
2: Talking about you, baby. Yeah.
1: Yeah.
2: Come on. By the way, speaking of baby, what's the Ted Lasso this year?
1: Yes.
2: What was it?
1: Yes. And baby.
2: Yeah. Ted Lasso season, whatever it's in.
1: So good.
3: Four.
4: Yeah.
2: Really enjoying it a lot.
4: It's
1: lovely.
4: Fun.
2: It's a lot of fun. It's beautiful as always. Slow Horses has started. I can't wait to.
4: What's the show that won all the Emmys? Widow's Bay.
1: I know, we have to watch that.
2: So Susan has been telling me for months, you have to watch Widow's Bay. I'm like, okay. I got to watch Widow's Bay.
4: We have to watch now.
2: Yeah. Really? No,
4: like everyone I know. Says, and then it won all the Emmys.
2: They love
4: it.
2: Yeah. Matthew Rhys, come on.
4: Yeah.
2: Who's better than that
1: guy? He's good. Yeah.
2: So anyway.
1: All right. Comedian Ron White is weighing in on the state's Senate race. White, a Texas native known for his time on Jeff Foxworthy's Blue Collar Comedy Tour, was a guest on Joe Rogan's
2: big
1: podcast.
2: In Texas.
1: Where he ripped Republican nominee Ken Paxton.
5: They fired four of the eight people that turned him in. He did. And they fired him. And then he realized that he was going to get f***ing sued over it. And he came up with a solution. He was going to give them $3 million to settle this case. And then the House said, no, it's not coming from us. And then they sued, won $6 million. And guess who paid that $6 million? You and me paid the $6 million for his bribery and how he ever got out of this stuff. He was impeached by the House. His own party impeached him, 121 votes to 22, and then the Senate put him back in because they didn't want to lose the seat. And but he's a criminal, just a piece of and
6: I don't know enough about him, but I do know that they're surprised that Tallarico's ahead of him in the polls.
5: I'm not. I think that people are sick of what's going on right now in Texas. They've been in control for 30 years. What have they given us? Let somebody else f***ing drive.
2: That is such a classic
1: Come
2: move.
1: On.
2: That is such a classic move.
1: It's a
2: I don't
1: Trump
2: know
1: supporter move.
2: Enough about him.
1: I just
4: he lives
1: don't
4: in
1: watch.
4: Texas.
2: That's what yeah,
1: you I just haven't been keeping up with things.
2: Every day I don't know
1: You're
2: enough
1: Joe
2: about
1: Rogan
2: Ken
1: and you
2: Paxton.
1: Live in
2: you don't
1: Texas.
2: Know enough about Ken Paxton. You live in Texas. You do this every day. You talk for 80 hours a day. But haven't you always found it's like people that are like on the Trump train, and then you say, okay, and they say something that's just completely wrong. You say, well, actually, you know, it's just the opposite of that. Let me give you this. This is
1: I don't follow.
2: This is what Wall Street Journal said. I don't believe. Well, this is what Fox News said. I don't follow the news.
1: I don't
2: know too much. I'm so confused. It's like, yeah, this whole thing about I don't know about Ken Paxton. Did Joe Rogan really just say that?
4: Joe Rogan's a smart guy who's engaged
1: Very.
4: In this stuff. I don't buy for a minute that he doesn't know about
1: Not
4: Ken Paxton
1: for a
4: and
1: second.
4: Ken Paxton why he would carry the water for Ken Paxton, who David Drucker says is the most corrupt politician he has ever covered in his long
1: that
4: career.
1: That is not genuine at all, and that's being kind. So you heard White talk about Texans paying for Paxton's legal issues. Taxpayers are on the hook for $6.6 million
2: look at this guy.
1: In payments to four
2: How did Republicans pick this
1: top
2: guy?
1: Deputies
2: look at him.
1: To the Attorney General, who said they were fired after reporting him to the FBI. The case originated in 2020 when eight former employees in the AG's office reported allegations of corruption by Paxton,
2: This guy's like the Washington Generals.
1: Accusing him of
2: playing against the Harlem Globetrotters. How is this race even close?
1: Accusing
2: I know
1: him
2: it's Texas.
1: Of using the office
2: but look
1: to help
2: at this
1: his
2: guy.
1: Friend. Austin
2: Indicted.
1: Real
2: Impeached.
1: Estate investor Nate Paul, who pleaded guilty last year in a federal bank fraud
2: Willie,
1: case.
2: Help me out here. That is
4: I don't know that I can.
2: They could have had John Cornyn.
4: Yes.
1: They could
2: and
1: have
2: the race
1: literally won.
4: It's over.
2: Over.
4: No contest.
2: Not even close.
4: Impeached, indicted, obviously deep, deep character questions. You can ask his wife about that. She's been public.
2: He lets this guy out of jail after one day who abused a little boy?
1: Yeah. I mean, come on.
4: And, like, doesn't really campaign. He kind of wanders into town halls with a $40,000 watch
1: questions.
4: And a Four Seasons golf shirt on and just kind of like.
0: Spent July 4th, the 250th anniversary of our nation's birth, spending in London.
4: For the other teams.
2: He was on the other bench.
4: They lost that game, too.
2: That's a tough game.
1: Okay, so. Whoa. Oh, there's new polling.
4: Yeah, new polling. We were talking about this a little bit earlier. Shows James Tallarico actually leading Paxton in that closely watched race in Texas. The survey conducted last week by Siena and the Texas A&M Bush School has Tallarico up by 6 points. The same polling has Democratic nominee for governor Gina Hinojosa leading by 4 points over three-term incumbent Greg Abbott. Texas has not elected a Democratic governor since 1990. Hmm. Voters last sent a Democratic senator to Washington in 1988. So again, we take polling, especially this cycle, with a grain of salt.
1: I'm so not.
4: But even if it's flipped, they're within the margin of error. These are Democrats in Texas.
0: And at minimum, the Republicans are now going to have to spend a lot of money in a very expensive state to defend those.
1: And they will.
2: You know, and the thing is, again, we don't know about the polling. It's been sort of off, wildly off in more states than not. 2024, I was actually researching this last week, 2024 was pretty good. The national polls, most of them were a little bit off on Trump-Harris, but they were within the margin of error. You know, back in 2020, they were just god-awful, especially in the upper Midwest. But you're right. If you've got polls showing Democrats ahead in Texas in the governor's race, Democrats ahead in the Senate race. You look at Florida polls and you have David Jolly close in the Florida race. That means Republicans are going to have to spend a ton, millions and millions of dollars in these big states. It's going to cost them a lot of money.
4: No question about it. And by the way, Karl Rove this morning, the Wall Street Journal, wrote a scathing op-ed about not just Paxton, but Republicans in Texas, the candidates who are running, a lot of the bigotry we saw over the weekend, saying for the first time, the second time in his life, I think he says, I'm going to vote for a Democrat in this race.
1: Wow.
4: Not saying he's voting for Tallarico, a separate race, but he's making a larger point about the state of the Republican Party.
2: The first time he voted for a Democrat was when he moved his residency to Seaside briefly and voted against me.
1: This all comes as a new survey of the nation's 37 most competitive congressional districts shows Democrats in a strong position to flip control of the House this November. The polling by the Cook Political Report also finds voters in these districts are eager to see a new Congress do more than just hold President Trump to account, but also to make fundamental changes to the political system. Joining us now, publisher and editor-in-chief of the Cook Political Report, Amy Walter. Also with us, former White House Communications Director under President Obama, Jen Palmieri.
2: So
1: good to have you both.
2: Amy, it's great to have both of you. Amy, what are you doing when you're like, we're looking at these polls, and of course, we all are twitching, trying to say, well, do we really believe what these polls are going to say?
1: I mean, we just don't.
2: Not just because what happened in 24, not just because Republicans were supposed to do so well in 22, not just because they had Joe Biden up by 87 points in Wisconsin in 2020. But also what's happened in the Democratic primary races, where we've seen one DSA candidate after another wildly overperform. So when you look at polls, when you sort through the data, what are you doing and what should we all, people that are watching you, what should they be doing as they look at these numbers?
3: Yeah, I think the most important thing that I do is, first of all, I look at how people feel about the president. That's a number that has been pretty consistent, right? Do you like what he's doing? Do you not like what he's doing? Now, match that number up with the percent of the vote that the Democratic candidate is getting. Is he getting all those people who disapprove of the president? And if not, who do we think those voters are? What are they doing? Are they going to sit home? Are they persuadable? I think in a place like Texas, another important thing to think about is having a third party candidate on the ballot. It is tough in Texas to get 50% of the vote as a Democrat. Just looking at the numbers and what you have to do to be able to get to that place. You've got to win over a bunch of Republicans, many of whom are just never going to, they're not going to be like Karl Rove. They're not going to ever vote for a Democrat. But can you get them to say, I don't know that I can stick with Ken Paxton, but I'm going to vote for somebody else instead? And is that enough then to allow a Democrat to win even if they don't hit 50% of the vote. But the final thing I'll say to this, don't look at the margin. When people tell me somebody's up by 5, somebody's up by 3, 8, 10, look at the actual share of the vote they're getting. Are they getting 50% or more? Or are they at 48? Are they at 46? And then trying to figure out who those undecided voters are. In a red state, those undecided voters are going to probably be Republican. And so that's why all that money is going into those states, Joe. It is trying to get disaffected, kind of frustrated Republicans to show up and vote.
0: So, Jen, certainly the enthusiasm on the Democrats' side right now. We see these polls, Texas, Iowa, Ohio, states that, you know, 6 months ago, a year ago, would have seemed unthinkable for Democrats to flip a Senate seat. Now, very much in play. And we see when there's a wave election, everything kind of tends to break one way. We don't know that's going to happen here. But if you're a Democrat and you're feeling good, you see these numbers, what's the next move? What's the strategy now?
7: I think that it's not just saying it's not just beating up on the Republicans, but it's because that's there. I think you want to take it a little higher to make the critique of beyond something beyond Trump, but what how every ways that Republicans have failed to act, you know, to in the Congress, in the state legislature, if you're in Texas, the governor, and make it a bigger argument about what you would do and how that's going to happen, because credibility is such a hard thing. I mean, when I was in Texas, I felt like what Ron White said, which I think it's encouraging for the candidates there, is that people have just decided they're done. You know, it's not as if they were moved to support James Tallarico because of what he said at the beginning. It was they were open because they decided, and this seems different. This is people thinking for themselves. They've decided that they're done with corrupt politicians. They're done with Trump not following up on promises. A lot of people have been hurt by his immigration policies. A lot of parents have been hurt by Governor Abbott's education policies, lack of funding for schools. It is hurting them personally. And then the third thing is they're good alternatives, right? They're finding Tallarico an inspiring alternative. They're finding Gina Inhofe as somebody who's worked really hard and focused on the issues that they care about, like schools. And I feel like it's the combination of those three factors that makes Texas different this time.
4: So, Amy, we're talking a lot about Texas, and rightly so. Democrats are sort of cautiously excited about the prospect of James Tallarico winning there. But as you look at the Senate map, I think a lot of people believe that Democrats will take the House, though they're not taking that for granted. Is the Senate really in play as you look at some of the races? And if it is, what will be the states that might flip it toward Democrats?
3: Yeah, I think there's no doubt that the Senate is absolutely in play. And it's really the key states really are those four red states, the states that Trump carried by double digits. It's Texas, it's Ohio, it's Alaska, it's Iowa. And I also want to jump into something that Jen said about where Democrats in those red states, but also in the poll that we did, we were looking at districts. These are the most competitive House districts as well. These are the voters who are going to decide who has control of the House, and in red states are going to decide who has control of the Senate. And to Jen's point about getting beyond just Trump, what voters are looking for, what they're telling us, and this is especially true of independent voters, yeah, they want to check on Trump. They don't like how Trump has behaved. They don't like his policies. But what they really want is a systematic change overall. A change of institutions that they feel have failed them. And so this is why you're seeing so much focus, not just on what Trump has done, but we're hearing it now about data centers and AI companies, about some corporate power and influence and role that plays in the way that our politics happen. Candidates coming out and talking about banning members of Congress from trading stocks and becoming lobbyists. And I think that this sets the stage not just for who wins control of Congress next year, but what they expect out of a new majority is not just holding Trump to account, but holding everyone in positions of power to that same account.
2: And while we're talking about the Senate, help us out here, Amy. I have another question for you. I need your help. So New Hampshire, I read the New York Times and it goes, oh, we're losing in New Hampshire. It's all over. And I'm thinking, course, first thing is like, oh, wow, this is surprising. The second thing is like shrewd move planning that with a time so Schumer will send you money to New Hampshire. And then I started seeing polls that show Pappas up, you know, pretty comfortably in New Hampshire. Others suggesting Sununu might win. What's your take right now on where the New Hampshire Senate race sits?
3: Right now the race is tied, and it's because this is a state that breaks very late. It has a late primary. Voters in that state also are very attached to brand. If you've ever been to New Hampshire, they know the people that they elect to office pretty well, and they know the Sununu name. Now, they don't know much about this John Sununu. He was last in the Senate almost 20 years ago, but they do know the name, and the name is one that has its own identity outside of Trump. So unlike other Republicans who are getting dragged down in states like New Hampshire, which is a purpley blue state, Sununu is not. It means that Democrats do have to spend time basically reintroducing on their own terms who this Sununu is, that he's not his brother, who's the former governor, and also that he, and this is what we're going to hear for the next few weeks if you live in New Hampshire, what role that John Sununu had when he left the Senate, which was to work for a lobbying firm. None of that's been litigated yet. And so given the political environment, that litigation should help the Democrat in a state like New Hampshire. But he's got to be able to make that case. The Democrat does.
4: Publisher, editor-in-chief of the Cook Political Report, Amy Walter. Amy, we're going to be talking to you a lot in the next month and a half. Thanks so much. Appreciate it. Now, Jen, you're the producer of a new documentary that premieres tonight on the NFL Network about the building of the Buffalo Bills' new stadium. That's ahead of the official regular season debut tonight on Thursday Night Football, Lions-Bills. We got to watch this doc first. Tell us about it.
7: I mean, can I have a bigger smile on my face? Willie, I'm coming to you from Orchard Park, New York. I'm continuing in my role as the Morning Joe NFL draft analyst. I've really expanded it. But this happened because I went to the Bills Stadium to interview some laborers and was just so inspired. I mean, the Bills are such an amazing franchise, right? But to understand why that is, it's the town that makes this team incredible, right? It is the unconditional support that the Buffalonians and the pride that they have in their team that makes that franchise so amazing. And, you know, I talked to one of the workers. We follow six laborers around. It's like Dirty Jobs meets the NFL. But one of them, and asking what's so special about Buffalo, he said, you know, you can only hollow out a town so much until people just decide we're going to dig in, we're staying here, and we're all going to have each other's back. And I feel like America could use a dose of what Buffalo's got, and really excited that the NFL Network also thought this was a good idea. And it airs tonight. Episode one is tonight at right ahead of the Bills home opener. And then the second episode airs next Thursday night, at 7 o'clock.
4: Great sports town, great story there around that stadium. Yeah. We'll be watching, Jen. The new documentary, Building Buffalo, premieres tonight at 7 p.m. Eastern. That's on the NFL Network. Jen Palmieri, congratulations. Great to see you.
0: And the Bills had a great week one win in Houston, another AFC powerhouse. They putting some distance between themselves and the New England Patriots already in the AFC East.
4: Already. He took that moment to tear down his own team.
2: So sad.
0: Not good.
4: Coming up, a very special guest. He has photographed world leaders from President Trump to Muammar Gaddafi to Putin, famously. Platon joins us with a look at his latest project. That's next on Morning Joe.

0: The renowned photographer Platon has taken pictures of more world leaders than anyone in history, from Donald Trump to Vladimir Putin, Muammar Gaddafi, and many, many more. Now, he is turning his camera to a subject very close to his own heart, the tiny Greek island of Paros in the middle of the Aegean Sea. Over the past four decades, Platon has captured images of farmers, fishermen, families on the island where he spent much of his youth, all featured in the upcoming book, Platon Paros, which he calls a love poem to the island, as well as at the accompanying museum show, People Power, that will take place later this fall in Athens. And we are very lucky to have the great Platon at our table this morning. Plat, great to see you, my friend.
1: It's good to be back. Last time I was at this table, I just photographed 150 world leaders, and I was completely dazed by power and confused. So it's good to be back because we're talking about humanity.
0: I was going to say, this is a bit of a different exercise than
1: yes.
0: that. We do want to ask you a little bit about that
1: in a
0: moment. But let's just talk about, first of all, the stunning image on the cover of this book. Just tell us about the idea behind this, why you decided to make this your next project.
1: All right. Let me paint you a picture. A man on his boat. He's a fisherman. He has a small open cloth with some olives, a piece of bread, and a small bottle of homemade wine. He picks up an olive and shows it to the sea. Eats it. Picks up a piece of bread, shows it to the sea, and eats it. He raises the bottle to the sea and drinks some wine. I said to him, "Why are you doing this?" And he said, "The olives are salty, like tears of sadness. The bread is calming, like the hand of friendship. And the wine stops the thirst, like a much-needed victory." Mm. "But be careful," he said, "for too much sadness makes us bitter, too much comfort makes us lazy, and too much celebration makes us reckless. If we can get the right balance in life, then we master the art of living, and together all, we can be free. Democracy." This book is about mastering the art of living as we face a new era of AI. And I think we are in danger of becoming the generation of connectivity that disconnected itself. I think we're in danger of becoming intolerant idealists. And I think we are seriously considering trading in our emotional intelligence for something that's artificial. I think the most valuable currency of our time in the next 5-10 years won't be money, won't be power, won't be material belongings. It's going to be real human relationships, human authentic connections, and human experiences. So that's actually what this book is about. It's a call to action to put down your devices, feel the actual material experience of a book, and you might just see yourself in these stories. It's the cycle of life.
0: That's something we talk about a lot on this show, is the pendulum swinging back to live experiences.
1: Yeah.
0: Almost a rejection of giving ourselves away to our phones and social media and all those things, and being in rooms with people and having real experiences. This place is special to you because it's where you spent so much of your childhood. Tell us about that island.
1: Well, I grew up in a small village. We had no electricity when I was a kid. There was only one phone line in the village, which was in the post office. And all the old ladies worked in the post office. And if you went to make your important phone call, maybe once a month, all the old ladies listen in. Now, by the time you've left the post office and got back to your house, the whole village knows your information. So that's actually the original social media happening right there. So you can imagine what it's been like for me to come from there and then have all these sort of honest conversations with the tech titans who are now shaping our world. I've seen, you know, a community where all children were safe because every neighbor in the village looks out for the children to play as if they're their own. And you also get to see all the elderly people in the village, because they're not put away or they're not discarded. They are valued because they have something that maybe we don't have, which is wisdom, because they've really lived the highs and lows of life. So the cycle of life is really important. And I think now so many of us are distracted and feel a bit at sea just spiritually because we're just exhausted with distraction, static.
2: You know, you've spent your career getting up close and personal, showing us as intimate a shot as you could have of Putin, of Trump, of Ali, of all these other people. I'm struck by you doing the same thing, using your camera to do the same thing for the people you know and loved. I saw a couple of pictures. This is just absolutely gorgeous, the detail of this. Tell me what this picture
1: is. I took that picture 40 years ago, and he was a farmer. And I remember the farmland in the mountains in Greece is all carved up by stone walls. So I was photographing a stone wall on the edge of his farm. And he came up to me and he said, what are you doing? So I said, I'm taking pictures of the stones. It's a nice shape. And he said, you realize I built that wall. And he said, I dug each stone out of the ground with my bare hands. And he said, each stone is completely different and unique. But when I put them together, I can make them fit. And when I put them all in a wall, they become strong because they're working in harmony. So strong that they hold up the land. And then he said, if only we could be like the stones in this wall.
2: Amazing. Now, here's another one that the light in this image, just absolutely gorgeous.
1: This is in a monastery.
2: Right.
1: This 800-year-old, maybe 1,000-year-old monastery. And the monks live there. It's very hard to get into these places. But because of I grew up on the island and I've earned their trust,
2: right.
1: They've invited me in. So I was able to capture something that is ancient. You know, that we talk of, there's a lot of talk about the Odyssey right now because everyone's talking about Greece. But there's a lot of talk about democracy. Democracy is a Greek word. It's actually made of two ancient Greek words. It's from the word demokratia, demos, and kratia. Demos means the people. Kratia means power. Democracy actually means power to the people, not the system, not strength or authority. It actually means the people. So actually this book is about democracy, is about equality in society. And the funny thing is, in the local cafe in the middle of the village square, the old ladies and the old men who were there every day in wintertime, they used to call it Parliament. Because that's where the decisions were made. Mm-hmm. And they decided their own well-being. They would have serious debates about how the village should be managed.
0: This book is absolutely gorgeous. Before we let you go, we do want to put up your famous portrait of Putin. And for the people who don't know, just quickly the story of how you got his attention, his trust, and his time within a matter of seconds. What was the key?
1: Well, I was led in at gunpoint. I mean, it's the first time I've experienced sort of intimidation on that level. But when he walks in the room, he's got a giant entourage. There's two translators who whisper into his ear, a team of political advisors and a gang of bodyguards. And I nervously said to him, Mr. President, before we capture history today, I said, I've got a question I'd like to ask you. I said, I was brought up by my mum and dad listening to the music of the Beatles, and I'm interested to know if you ever liked the Beatles. So they translate in his ear. There's some confusing looks amongst the entourage. And then his mood drops, and in Russian, he orders the two translators, all the political advisors, out of the room immediately. The bodyguards stay.
2: Right.
1: And then he turns to me, and in perfect English, he says, I love the Beatles. I said, I didn't know you spoke English. He said, I speak perfect English. And then I said, well, in that case, who is your favorite Beatle? He said, Paul. I said, what's your favorite song? Is it Back in the USSR? He did not like that one very much. And then he said, no, my favorite song is Yesterday. Think about it. And I thought about it, and I realized I'm being sent a subliminal message about the old days of power and authority of the Soviet Union through a Paul McCartney song.
2: Right.
1: Now, that human connection I was able to have with him because of my upbringing in Greece, Mediterranean spirit, openness, the spirit of hospitality, not judgment, but curiosity instead. allowed me in, and I was able to capture the truth that my picture of Putin is the face of power and authority in Russia. And he allowed me in to do it. And I believe I'm the only one he's ever allowed in in that way.
0: When the Beatles were the key. But we could talk to you all day about all of your pictures, about all of everything in this beautiful book. The new book is Platon Paros, available online now and in bookstores next week. The accompanying show at the Banaki Museum in Athens will run from November 5th through January 31st. Renowned photographer Platon. Platt, congratulations on this beautiful book.
3: Thank you so much for being here. It's great to see you.
0: And turning back to politics now, Vice President J.D. Vance making a new direct appeal to voters ahead of the November midterms, asking them to, quote, give us another chance.
4: There is a lot of good that we've done over the past 18 months. We cut taxes bigly. We cut taxes on overtime, Social Security, and tips. Those are tax cuts for middle American workers, not just for the elites in Washington and New York City. We've had an amazing success with the border, with immigration. We've pursued H-1B reform that prioritizes American workers over foreign nationals. There's a lot of good that's been done, but there's a lot of work left to do. Don't give power to the people who cause the problems that we're fixing. Give us another chance, or give us another couple of years to continue to work on the amazing things that we've been doing for the past 2 years. And the second argument I'd make is, even if you don't agree with us on every issue, the other party is consumed by craziness. They're consumed by people who want to steal everything, who want to give the country over to illegal aliens and criminals. They actively brag about it.
2: Who want to steal everything? You work for a guy that has made more trades in the stock market than every member of the House and Senate combined. You work for a guy whose family has made billions and billions of dollars off of so-called public service. We could go down the list, but we don't have over 3 hours. It's such a disingenuous thing for you to say. And make things better, JD. I thought it was you that was on the campaign trail. I know I wake up early and sometimes I forget things, but I think it was you in 24 promising us, oh, if you'll only vote for Donald Trump, we'll end those forever wars. He won't take us to war with Iran, but Kamala will, right? Promise that. No more wars, no more stupidity, no more inflation. The Ukraine war would end on the first day. And Willie, how's that working out on every one of those, every promise
5: fixed
2: made?
5: Fixed immigration?
2: They've lied about even the promise about only going after the worst of the worst. We now, thanks to JD's administration, have Americans being gunned down in the street, shot execution style. It certainly looked like Alex Pretty got shot execution style. You had young guys that were going to enlist in the Marines, American citizens being stopped, dragged out of their cars, kicked, beaten, the worst of the worst. They just lie. When telling the truth would be easier for them, they just keep lying.
0: And if you listen to his argument there, you're right about everything you said. It's don't put in power the people who got us into this mess. You've been there for 2 years. You control the White House, you control the House, you control the Senate, you effectively control the Supreme Court from what we've seen lately. You have all the levers of power.
2: And inflation is higher today than it was when Joe Biden left office.
0: Yes, it is. But there's this helplessness that they're conveying. Biden dug us this hole, we have to dig our way out of it. It's been 2 years.
5: Yeah.
0: The American people are not buying the argument that all of what we're watching right now is Biden's fault. And also, John, this drain the swamp argument that we got to give. Ugh. We're not going to give tax cuts to the elites in Washington. That's exclusively who got the tax cuts, except for this tax on tips, which has been good for a lot of people. The rich are getting richer. The rich are getting the tax cuts, and the president is profiting. His family is profiting. Members of the administration is profiting. kind of the opposite of draining the swamp.
5: Yeah, they're one signature piece of legislation, as you say, help the rich. It is such a contrast as you Americans are out, whether they live in the Midwest, West Coast, Northeast, and they're hurting. They're struggling to pay their bills, and they see the president and his family and his top advisors' families profiting, you know, in this corrupt way. That's an easy contrast to make there. And J.D. Vance saying, give us another chance. I've rarely seen Democrats act quicker with the quote tweet that says no, because I mean, that is the issue here. Jim Messina, let me ask you about this, because it does feel like both parties are sometimes guilty of fighting the last campaign.
6: Yeah.
5: Boy, this seems like the most biggest example I've ever seen of that, where Republicans are still talking about Joe Biden, and they're still trying to talk about these sort of culture woke issues that were effective for them in 2024, but that is simply not what poll after poll suggests voters care about right now. They care about affordability.
6: That's exactly right. Give us another chance might be the worst political messaging I've heard in a very long time. This is what your ex says after they cheat. Just give us another chance. It's not going to work. Voters want to know what you're going to do to make their lives better. They are out there hurting and trying to blame. Willie has it exactly right. They have control of everything in Washington, and people know it, and their life have materially gotten worse. The old Ronald Reagan thing of, are you better off than you were 2 years ago? Every voter out there is saying absolutely not. And what they want is Trump to stop doing these crazy things. And to get that done, they're going to vote for the Democrats in November to put a brake on what they see as a guy out of control.
2: So let me ask you, Jim, on the cultural issues, what they're going to say is, and Republicans have always done this, 2004, it was gay marriage. They had all of the, all of the votes in all the states to try to, run against gay marriage. They run against, this last several years, trans athletes. They're running against all of these other cultural issues. The Democrats were flat-footed when they had the political trinity of convicts, taxpayer dollars, and trans issues.
6: Yeah. Yep.
2: Put it all together, Democrats didn't respond. It seems to me, if you look at Tallarico in Texas, Tallarico says, no, I'm not for trans athletes competing in girls' sports if it's unfair and if it's unsafe. No, I don't support children transitioning. They've got to be at least 18 years old. It seems that Tallarico and other people have gotten past what AOC called woke one. Still don't know what woke one is, but I sure don't want to see woke two.
6: You're exactly right. Tallarico is the example I was going to give. He moved very quickly to get that issue off the table. And then what did he do, Joe? He went right back to economics. He went right back to the gas prices. The next day, he held an event in front of a gas pump and said, this is too expensive, and I'm going to make your life better. Democrats are finally starting to get it on, let's just stay on the economy. The number I track the closest is, who do you trust more in the economy? Democrats lost that in the last election. That's why Donald Trump is president of the United States.
2: Right.
6: Right now, we have a lead on the economy, albeit pretty small. If we stay on this issue for the next 47 days, Democrats will have a very good November.
7: Coming up, our next guest wants the government to get involved in controlling the dangers of AI. Senator Chris Murphy of Connecticut explains how when Morning Joe comes right back.

0: Welcome back. The Federal Reserve has voted to raise interest rates by a quarter of a percentage point, marking the first rate hike since 2023. The increase was approved unanimously by the Fed board yesterday, with an indication that another hike is to come as part of an effort to combat inflation, largely being driven by high oil prices, which, of course, have been brought on by the war with Iran. The central bank's chairman, Kevin Warsh, defended the decision, saying the plain fact is that inflation is too high and has been for too long. President Trump, meanwhile, stood by Warsh, but lashed out at the Fed as a whole.
1: I talked to Kevin, and I said, you might as well vote with the board because it's not going to matter. The board is very hostile. They're very political. They're doing the wrong thing. They're a bunch of politicians or people put on by politicians. I said, do what you want, because it doesn't matter, because he doesn't have the votes. No matter how good a job, he's a good man, Kevin Warsh, but no matter how good a job, he's got a hostile board.
2: Do you think he made the decision based on what you told him?
3: What do you think he meant?
1: Well, I don't know what he was referring to, but I will tell you, interest rates are too high. Interest rates are artificially high. Interest rates in the United States should be 1% or less, because we are the best credit in the world by far with all that money pouring in. Our country is booming with new investment more than anybody else ever. And if we stop trading with every country that we have a deficit with, which is most of them, and which would be very easy to do, we'd make at least $1.5 trillion a year.
0: Trump has that part about trade entirely wrong. Most economists say the move by the Fed was, in fact, the right decision. Former economic advisor to Trump, Stephen Moore, said yesterday that if he were on the board, he probably would have voted for this rate hike. And again, another is expected. We'll see how long Trump stays patient with Warsh. Up next here on Morning Joe, we're going to dig into the latest alarming report on artificial intelligence acting on its own. Morning Joe will be right back with that.

We've been talking a lot on the show in recent days about worries about AI. Well, here's a new thing to worry about. In a new blog post, the artificial intelligence company OpenAI says it found 6 new instances in which its models hid mistakes, made up data, or moved files onto the internet, all without permission. The company revealed what it said was the, quote, unexpected or concerning behavior of its AI models as part of a new framework for reporting misalignment, which is the idea that models are not pursuing outcomes in line with human interest. In the post, OpenAI says 2 of the main instances of misbehavior include the technology inserting instructions to future versions of itself to, quote, conceal mistakes from the user, while another instance involved an internal-only model using a leaked identification key without authorization and then fabricating data. The disclosure comes amid mounting pressure on AI companies to take model misalignment and safety far more seriously. On Saturday, OpenAI's CEO Sam Altman endorsed calls to slow down the rate of model progress, which came amid several other industry researchers also sounding the alarm about AI's growing potential to cause catastrophic harm and even threaten the existence of humanity. There seems to be growing sense in Washington to do something, but President Trump, at least so far, not listening. Up next here on Morning Joe, longtime Republican strategist Karl Rove explains why he's voting for a Texas Democrat this November. We're going to read from Rove's new piece for the Wall Street Journal. Plus, Democratic Senator Chris Murphy of Connecticut standing by. We're going to talk to him about those emerging threats posed by AI, as well as a Senate bill to regulate college sports. Morning Joe continues in just a moment with all that and more.

0: There is no more prestigious race, of course, than the America's Cup.
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5: For the first time in the history of the America's Cup.
6: On paper, it just didn't make sense.
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7: Nobody believed we could do this.
5: We'll compete against the men.
8: That was the dumbest idea I ever heard.
9: And we were like, yeah, watch this.
10: That was a look at the new film, Mighty Mary, which is about the incredible true story of the first all-women's crew to contend for the America's Cup in 1995. The team was initially dismissed as a publicity stunt, but it went on to compete at the highest level of the sport, break barriers, and defeat four-time America's Cup champion Dennis Conner before a controversial decision ultimately changed the outcome. The story remained largely untold for nearly 30 years. MS Now contributor Huma Abedin spoke with the award-winning filmmaker behind Mighty Mary, Mary Mazzeo.
11: Mary, it's great to have you with us. This story, these pivotal races, happened more than 30 years ago. What made you say, I have to tell this story now?
12: Well, interestingly enough, I had been on the Olympic team with a number of the grinders that jumped aboard Mighty Mary, and this was the Olympic rowing team. And so I was aware of when this was happening, and I remember thinking at the time, what an amazing story. It's got more twists and turns than a murder mystery. It's an extraordinary, groundbreaking event where men and women went toe-to-toe in the same arena. No short course, no handicap. And what was remarkable is you had this group of rookies going up against the best athletes in the world, the best male athletes, the most seasoned crew. So it was just an exciting story from the get-go.
11: And what struck you most when you reconnected with these women three decades later and heard them tell their side of things? I mean, you look at these grinders on screen and it's just, it's awe-inspiring.
12: It's awe-inspiring. That is 100% for sure, Huma. And I think what was remarkable is that the emotion is as high today as it was back then. I think the real interesting piece about this and what really surprised me was what the men brought and the nuance that they shared in the film, which makes the film so timely. When you have hostile adversaries, competitors, you overlay gender on top of that. And then 30 years later, you have male sailors reflecting on the time. This was the 90s. And you have people like Paul Kayard say something to the effect of, you know, as we evolve, we really need to move away from what our fathers are teaching us and lean in towards what our sons are learning. What a beautiful sentiment and one of like the power of sport and unity.
11: It's really incredible when you listen to those testimonials the men have in the film. Now, the America's Cup returns in 2027 with a new rule requiring that every team have at least one female sailor. Is that a full circle moment for you?
12: Oh, my goodness. It is. It's a triple circle moment. And I'll tell you, Huma, what is so exciting, the film has just come out. It's in select AMC theaters right now. And what's amazing is we were contacted by the America's Cup institution itself for so long, so resistant to change, so male, of course. And they will be ushering in the 38th running of the Cup with Mighty Mary. And so we're headed to Italy. Actually, it's next week. And what a remarkable testament and validation of the importance of this legacy of this team.
11: That is extraordinary. It was wonderful to hear about Mighty Mary. I was going to ask where Mighty Mary was for the past 30 years. But what do you hope people, particularly women, walk away from this film, understanding about what it takes to break into a space that just wasn't built for you?
12: So I have so much to share on that, but I was contacted by a surgeon who had just seen the film. And she said, for so long, I've been in a male-dominated profession, trying to figure out how I behave, what I say. And she said, your film reminded me I belong. What a beautiful sentiment. And really, the overall message here is that talent is everywhere, strength is everywhere, intelligence is equally distributed. It's access and opportunity that are not. And so for any little girl out there where something looks so remote, so audacious, I feel like an imposter, I feel like I don't belong, sometimes magic can happen if you just try.
11: Well, the film highlights, the pivotal moment in the film is the big surprise, the controversy around the race and the outcome being not what we expected. Give us a, how did that play out and what ended up happening?
12: Well, there were a couple of controversies. And I think most noteworthy is really fascinating. And that is when you think you've got a set of rules and rules are shifted or changed at the last minute. That's a really interesting examination of who may hold the levers of power. And certainly you have to watch the film to see what happens. But there was an unexpected change. You know, the women, they took down the king of sailing. And it's so remarkable that you had this group of rookies, women, that were able to, as I said before, compete with the best of the best. And they took down the king, Dennis Conner, four-time America's Cup, Mr. America's Cup. And yet he was able to, off the water, figure out a way to get back into the race. It's a fascinating examination of so many different issues, right? Who holds the keys to power? Who gets to change the rules? And boy, it was a rude awakening, not just for the women, for many of the men who were also competing at the time. So yeah, thank you for that.
11: A rude awakening, but an extraordinary tale. Mighty Mary is out now in select AMC theaters nationwide. Mary Mazzeo, thank you for making this film and thank you for joining us.
12: Oh, thank you, Huma. Thank you for having us. Appreciate it.

0: Welcome back. Longtime Republican strategist Karl Rove has a new piece in the Wall Street Journal titled, Why I'm Voting for a Texas Democrat. In it, Rove writes about how Beau French, the Republican candidate for Texas Railroad Commissioner, marked the Texas Longhorns' dramatic win over Ohio State last Saturday. Rove writes in part this. He, meaning Beau French, posted a picture of screaming, joyous, celebrating burnt orange-clad students, referring to students who appeared to be South Asian or Hispanic in the photo's foreground. French declared, I heard UT graduation this year looked like this. I didn't believe it. The problem is now obviously far worse than anyone imagined. Mr. French's not-so-subtle claim that UT has too many Hispanics and South Asians, he later said his issue is too many, quote, foreigners, is raw, uncut bigotry. This isn't the first time Mr. French has made bigoted comments. Mr. French also has problems with non-Christians. I'll have no part of it. This November, I'll vote for only the second Democrat in my life, Mr. French's opponent, John Rosenthal. The GOP stables need a cleaning. This is a good place to start. It's worth noting Republican Senator John Cornyn of Texas quoted that last sentence from Rove when he reposted the piece last night on social media. And Karl Rove, obviously, longtime Bush strategist, making it for him, drawing a line, saying this is bigoted, this is racist, I can't stand for it. The GOP needs to look itself in the mirror.
1: It is, but if the stable needs to be cleared out, it's not the politicians that put the horses in there. It's the people. They had a chance to put Cornyn in. Republican primary voters could have voted for John Cornyn. This race would have been over. Okay. As good as Tallarico is as a political athlete, and I think Republicans still are underestimating just how good he is out there on the campaign trail, he wouldn't have gotten close, I don't think. It may have been 3, 4, 5 points, but John Cornyn would have won that race. And Republicans wouldn't have to be spending tens of millions of dollars there. You look, whether it's Beau French, you look at all of these things, there's something wrong. There's a deep rot in the Republican Party in Texas. And yeah, we can look at Ken Paxton. He's just as corrupt as they come. But we also have to look at the Republican Party in Texas under Donald Trump and the direction it's gone. It's self-destructive, it's insular, and it's going to lead to a lot of Democratic wins if they're not careful.
0: Yeah, Democrats believe they have some hope in Texas, for at minimum, as you say, such an expensive media market, and the Republicans are going to spend a lot of money to defend what should be pretty safe seats. Joining us now, Democratic Senator Chris Murphy of Connecticut, as well as MS Now senior Capitol Hill reporter and the host of Way Too Early, Ali Vitale. Our thanks to you both for being with us. Senator, start with you. A moment ago read more worrisome headlines about AI and how OpenAI is saying that some of their programs now are like hiding up their mistakes. They're trying to learn. Again, misalignment is the word. This comes on the heels of, frankly, apocalyptic warnings from many in the industry, saying that AI needs to be regulated. There needs to be some sort of safeguards. And we're seeing a moment where Democrats and Republicans, though not the Republican in the White House, seem to be agreeing.
2: Well, listen, I hope we can find agreement, but that seems a bit far off right now. You note that the president has basically said he has no worries about all of these dire warnings from the AI companies that their models are starting to essentially break containment. But Speaker Mike Johnson also parroted the same line just a few days ago. He said, I don't think Congress has any role here. The industry just needs to take care of it themselves. The fact of the matter is the industry cannot take care of this by themselves. They have one main incentive, which is to put this technology onto the market as quickly as possible. And if one company throttles back and a competitor doesn't, they will lose their company because their investors will abandon them. So what you need is a set of rules that applies to everybody, a set of rules that forces these companies to be much more careful about how they commercialize this technology. And right now, between Donald Trump and Mike Johnson, there seems to be a blockade in Congress on passing any common sense regulation. Maybe that will change in November. And if it does, then I think one of the first orders of business for us in January is going to be to put some common sense restrictions on these really dangerous technologies.
1: Ali, over the last 2 weeks, we've had a pretty extraordinary run of events regarding AI and a growing awareness by Americans. John Lemire and I were talking about on Monday that throughout the weekend, wherever you went, in social settings, sports events, people were talking about AI. They were deeply concerned about it, so much so that you understand that Republicans and Democrats are hearing this from their constituents. I wonder how much that's filtering down on Capitol Hill, other than what we're hearing from Mike Johnson, who simply parrots what Donald Trump says.
3: It's filtering down, but I don't think the renewed urgency is actually going to spur any action. And I think that's one of the difficulties with when the conversation doesn't match the legislating around Capitol Hill. But Senator, you and I were having the conversation, frankly, just a few minutes ago about the ways that voters are talking about this. And I think whether this is a problem that is left unsolved in this Congress and pushed to the next one, the thing I keep thinking about is you're one of the senators who talks about using AI, your Claude user, yeah. If I've heard you correctly, in the halls. There are other senators, though, who seem to barely understand the technology. One of them said, "I use Control H," when they were asked about AI. I don't even know what that means. So I guess the question I have before Congress can even get to the legislating is, how do you legislate something that some lawmakers don't even seem to understand?
2: I don't know. Maybe Control H is this super cool chatbot that you and I don't know about,
3: yes.
2: Right? So listen, politics always takes a year or two, sometimes four or five, to catch up to where the public is. And I just finished this thing that I do every year where I walk across the state from one end to the other. I just spend every day sort of bathed in sort of where people are. And this year, everybody was talking about AI because they've been dealing with it for years. 70% of kids right now are using these chatbots for advice and social connection. Parents who are sending their kids off to college are like, why am I doing this? Because which jobs are going to be around 4 or 5 years from now? So this is an everyday conversation for folks. And it will be the dominant political issue in 2027 and 2028. I think the Republican Party for now has taken this position that we're going to do nothing. But I think voters are not really sure that Democrats are willing to step up and make this a priority issue. So in the next 30 days, as we go into this election, Democrats have an opportunity to basically put AI on the ballot. And I think if we do that and make clear that we will, for instance, ban these chatbots for kids, that we will put common sense regulations around data centers and these new models, I think there'll be a real response at the polls.
1: You know, the senator said something really important, John. I've said it on this show now for some time. You know, over the past 10 years, when we would have people over at our house for dinner, a lot of them Democrats, most of them Democrats, you know, they would be talking. It used to be in 18, 19, 20, 21, 22. They were complaining about their children in college being afraid to speak in class because things had gotten so woke that they could be canceled. And so they just kept their hands down. They played it safe and it wasn't a good learning environment. Those parents now are complaining about the fact their children who went to some of the best schools on the planet can't find jobs. And so when Senator Murphy talks about the job problem, this is a massive problem and we're going to feel it at the polls. It's going to be an earthquake in 26 and I think especially in 28. But I want to look really quickly, Wall Street Journal story today. There is a divide inside the White House. Susie Wiles, again, not happy when David Sachs got Donald Trump to completely abandon any idea of regulation on this. And also Scott Bessent has the concern, thank God, that I have, which is our banks, our banking accounts, they're all computerized. Scott Bessent knows if you have major banks that are attacked by AI, I mean, it's going to be financial chaos. It's going to be a meltdown that makes September 15th look like a spring shower.
0: Now, there are real concerns. And certainly there is a divide in the White House. I reported earlier this week in The Atlantic on similar lines that Susie Wiles, Scott Bessent pushing for at least some regulation, some sort of take a breath here. But others, David Sachs, pushing to the other direction. But some of Trump's outside advisors that still have his ear from time to time, Steve Bannon, Elon Musk, those two don't agree on much. They also say there needs to be at least a little bit of a slowdown.
1: Musk has been talking about the possibility of civilization ending since 2014.
0: We'll see if he brings it up at next week's summit with Xi Jinping in China. But the president seems to prioritize AI's role on the stock market, at least for now. Senator, we also want to turn to this. You're opposing new legislation that would impose sweeping new standards across college sports. Talk to us about the so-called Protect College Sports Act and why you're against it.
2: Yeah, I mean, listen, this is a piece of legislation that seeks to preserve the exploitative model of college sports. Now, first of all, I'm not sure why Congress is debating the issue of college sports right now. We have a war that is out of control in the Middle East. We have gas prices that are soon going to be $6 a gallon. Like, this seems to be the last issue that Congress dealing with, and I think it shows how out of touch Republicans are. But if we are going to deal with this issue of college sports, I just don't think we should return to a day when coaches and schools could exploit athletes and pay them far less than they are worth. This legislation essentially arbitrarily caps the amount of money that athletes can make. And I think what will happen is that it will end up actually destroying college sports, because these kids, especially football players that are forced to play 3 years of football and go through all of this potential brain injury, are not going to stay in college if they aren't able to make money. They're going to find some other outlet to be able to get adequately compensated. So to me, this system that we have today is at least a little bit more fair than it was 10 years ago. Players have more rights to get compensation. And I think by Congress stepping in and micromanaging college sports and artificially restricting the compensation of athletes, it's not going to save college sports in the end. It might actually destroy I think a product that Americans know and love. So I want us to go back to the drawing board and build a bill that is fairer to athletes. I think that actually will be good for college sports in the long run.
3: But it doesn't seem, at least when this comes up next week and I look at the way that the vote on the procedural has gone, it looks like this thing could pass.
2: Yeah, we'll see. I mean, there's a whole bunch of Republicans that voted for the initial procedural motion that may vote against the bill in the end for a totally different reason. They want there to be a provision attached to this bill to ban transgender athletes from playing sports writ large. So I don't think this has smooth passage. All the player groups are opposed to it. The NAACP is opposed to it. The unions are opposed to it. All the groups that traditionally look out for the disenfranchised and the disempowered are telling is this is a really bad bill for these athletes. So, yeah, it's looking like it may pass, but we're going to continue to fight it and try to get something better.
0: And we'll be staying on the storyline in the days ahead. Democratic Senator Chris Murphy of Connecticut. Senator, thank you for joining us. We really appreciate it. Ali Vitale, thank you as well. That does it for us this morning, but fear not. We're back tomorrow at 6 a.m. Eastern for another Morning Joe. Money, power, politics.

0: today, the president attacks the Federal Reserve. The Fed hikes interest rates to get a handle on inflation, but Trump smears it as a political move. Then oil executives are warning the great fuel crisis is here as the Iran war spirals into a wider regional war. Plus, we have a live studio audience joining the group chat today. We're going to dig into the midterms as the president hits the campaign trail in traditionally red states. Money, power, politics, just getting started on this big Thursday morning. Good morning once again. I am Stephanie Ruhle. It is 9 a.m. on the East Coast, 6 a.m. out West, and we are just 47 days away from the midterms. As we come on the air today, it is time to get down to business. Donald Trump is once again attacking the Federal Reserve after it unanimously voted to raise interest rates for the first time in the last 3 years. Trump yesterday tried to blame certain Fed governors for not doing what he wants. But his hand-picked chair, Kevin Warsh, and all of the other governors Trump appointed to vote voted to raise rates. I want you to listen to what the president had to say when he heard about it.
1: I'm relying on Kevin, but he's got, you know, a very tough board. He's got a board that was put there by a lot of other people. And the interest rates are too high. They're not appropriate. And I talked to Kevin, and I said, you might as well vote with the board because it's not going to matter. The board is very hostile. They're very political. They're doing the wrong thing.
0: So he told Kevin, just vote with the board. He also renewed his threat to cut off major parts of American trade unless the Fed lowers interest rates somewhere in the near future.
2: Inflation remains elevated. Today's policy action will support a timelier return to the committee's 2% goal. This committee will deliver price stability. We don't have total responsibility for it, but we do have responsibility for stable prices. As I've said before, inflation is a choice, and today we took a step in delivering it.
0: So if that just sounds like a word salad to you, here's what it actually means. It means things are going to be more expensive, like borrowing money for mortgages, car loans, credit cards, but it is also the first step to bring down inflation, which is impacting every aspect of our daily lives. And all of this, of course, is happening with just 7 weeks to go before the midterm elections. We got a lot to cover, so let's get smarter. With the help of our lead off panel, Scott Linsacome is here, Vice President of General Economics at the Cato Institute, Neil Irwin, Chief Economic Correspondent at Axios, and Gautam Mukunda, Lecturer at the Yale School of Management. Scott, how much do you expect this interest rate is going to help lower inflation? At the very least, it's messaging to the American people or to the business community. We acknowledge inflation is a problem, and despite what the president's demanding, we're going to take action.
3: Yeah, I wouldn't expect it to do a lot. I think the issue right now with inflation is energy prices in particular, still a little bit of tariff stuff. And that's not really stuff that the interest rates and the Fed can fix. In the longer term, yes, you should. That should push down maybe PC and the CPI just a bit. But I think in the short term, I wouldn't expect much effect.
0: What about this potential threat from the president that he would cut off trade?
3: It's dumbfounding. The reality is that I don't really see why the Fed would care or how that would affect the Fed's decision. The president also, quite frankly, doesn't really have the power to cut off all trade like that. But the guy likes tariffs and sees it as a lever, even apparently against his own Fed chair.
0: Okay, it's dumbfounding, Gautam. But isn't it just dumb? Who would that help?
4: Well, it wouldn't help anyone. And it's sort of the way someone thinks about the world. If their only metric is sort of, will I die on a pile of money that reaches the moon? Those of us who understand that the point of money is that it buys you things see that a trade deficit isn't something where you're losing money because you're running it. It means that people are selling you things that you want. And the sort of level of mad economic illiteracy, madness, word salad that he's producing, and that is, even by Trump standards, pretty astonishing. I just note that the really scary thing is the Congress just passed a law which was motivated partly to supposedly to improve our sanctions on Russia, that gives him a lot more authority to cut off trade than he had before. This was passed yesterday.
0: Scott, do you think we're entering a cycle, right? This is the first rate hike, but could we see more to come? Because here's the problem. We've had easy money, really, really low rates for a really long time around the world.
3: Yeah, I think the general consensus is at least one more rate hike, probably very soon. But it looks like now folks are pricing in maybe another one after that. I think it makes perfect sense. You know, leaving even Iran out of this, inflation was still above the Fed's 2% benchmark before, again, Iran even started. It's still now above 3%. So it wouldn't surprise me at all that as long as the economy continues to chug along, as long as the labor market continues to chug along as it is, and as long as inflation remains stubbornly above that benchmark, I would expect the Fed to continue to hike.
0: Neil, talk about the position Kevin Warsh is in. The president didn't blame him yesterday. He kind of blamed everyone but Kevin, but he can't be happy with him.
5: Yeah, look, the reality is Kevin Warsh needed to do this to show that he's serious about fighting inflation. In his first couple of meetings as chair, he had a lot of big talk about fighting inflation. The Fed is committed to bring it back down, but he didn't do anything. And so to regain credibility with the bond market, with people in the world, he needed to take some actual action, and that's what they did yesterday. Keep in mind, the president says the Fed's political, the board is dragging Kevin Warsh to do things he doesn't want to do. Well, the Fed board cut rates three times last year. And it turned out they're basically saying it's a mistake. And they had to raise because after the Iran war, after some of the inflationary pressures this year, they had to reverse course and take back some of those rate cuts. So that's where Kevin Warsh is. Whatever he tells the president, he voted for this thing and clearly believes they need to tighten policy to get inflation under control.
0: One source said to me, Kevin Warsh cares more about what it's going to say on his tombstone than what president says to him or at him in the next social media post. And we saw that in yesterday's action. Gautam, there's a new piece in the New York Times that points out that money, big money investors are leaving the U.S. because the world sees our economic position as less stable. And let's be clear, it's not like there are super stable economies anywhere else. There's not another country you could point to where the money is flooding to. But it's a big statement to take their money out of here.
4: Yeah, it really is. And sort of at a base level, the foundation of the modern financial system is the fact that U.S. Treasury bonds are sort of treated as a riskless asset, right? Everybody assumes that the United States' probability of default is zero and everything else in the world is built on that foundation. From first principles, just say a country that elects Trump twice is probably not a riskless asset. And I think a lot of people are looking at that and sort of saying, look, they have lots of economic problems. They're running these gargantuan deficits and neither party seems very serious about addressing them. There are lots of underlying issues, but the basic question of the political stability of the United States is up in the air in a way that it hasn't been since, I don't know, 1865, something like that. And investors are going to notice that.
0: Scott, what do you think?
3: Well, I think it makes perfect sense that some investors are diversifying a bit away from the U.S. market. Now, we should be clear, this is not a wholesale abandonment, but it certainly makes sense. You know, we started to see this last year around Liberation Day, and then it cooled off a bit. But with everything else, with Iran, with a $40 trillion debt issue, with Trump now promising $5,000 checks to everybody if Republicans win, I think it makes perfect sense that in some investors will, again, not divest entirely, but diversify to try to hedge against some of these rather clear risks that are out there.
0: Okay, new topic. Even with consumer sentiment so low, even with inflation so high, Neil, CEO confidence in this economy just hit its highest level in the last 4 years. Is this another sort of perfect example of the K-shaped economy?
5: Yeah, I think it is. Look, we see this, that companies, they're doing capital spending, they see good sales, the stock market's doing fine. Things look pretty good from the C-suite. It's a good time to be running a company. Corporate profits, the second quarter numbers were insane, the kind of levels of profits we're seeing. But as you say, consumer sentiment numbers in the toilet, really bad. You know, think about the difference. If you're somebody scraping by, gas is more expensive, groceries are more expensive, your heating bill is going to be expensive this winter. Those are all things that really affect your day-to-day quality of living. If you're looking at CapEx, doing AI investments, you know, being paid in stock, it's a good time.
0: But isn't that the head scratcher, Neil? For the everyday American who's saying, I can't afford to put gas in my car, I'm worried about the next job opportunity, and CEOs are making more money than ever, as are their companies. How does the average person make sense of that?
5: Well, I mean, look, the good news is the job market has held up okay. It's unemployment is 4.1%. There are jobs out there. At the same time, wage growth is not keeping up with inflation this last few months. We have had this surge in energy prices. That means real incomes have fallen. So, you know, this is not rocket science. When people's wages are not rising as fast as their costs are, they're not going to be very happy. And that's what we see in all the consumer surveys, whether you see University of Michigan, Conference Board. There's a lot of discontent out there. And you see it in the political environment. You see it in this what looks like it's going to be a blue wave of Democrats winning in midterms. Trump is underwater on kind of cost of living questions. And it's not rocket science to look at the numbers and see why that might be.
0: Well, yeah, it's spilling over into the political environment because the American worker is seeing their paycheck not move while their CEOs is exploding. All right, there's one more topic I want to cover. Canadian Prime Minister Mark Carney. He welcomed this proposal to make Canada the first associate member of the European Union. President Trump is calling this a hostile act. He's threatening to impose new tariffs on the EU and even cut off trade in some areas. My gosh, Scott, what does all of this mean? Because to be clear, this trade war with China, it doesn't help us and it doesn't help Canada. Like suddenly partnering with the EU, it's not like the EU is going gangbusters.
3: No. So, you know, I think this announcement is mostly symbolic. It apparently caught a lot of EU member states by surprise. And it appears more to be about PR than hard reality on some sort of new economic agreement. But it's undeniably true that since the beginning of 2025, countries have, instead of directly retaliating against U.S. tariffs, they've done something smarter. They've just started signing trade agreements with each other. We've seen the EU ink deals with Mercosur and India and others. We've seen India do some deals. China's done some deals. Canada as well. And what this really does is it diversifies their dependency away from the U.S. market. It's kind of a backdoor way of making U.S. exports a little less competitive because they're lowering trade barriers to other non-U.S. exports. And in the long term, those things are really going to matter because it's slowly shifting the United States a little further away from the center of the global economy. And that has both economic and I think rather large geopolitical implications, you know, 5-10 years down the road.
0: Okay, here's the geopolitical implication. There are multiple wars going on around the world. And if we can't seem to negotiate peacefully and productively with Canada, how do you expect us to do it with Iran? All right, boys, you are staying with me. And for you at home, if you're wondering why I am not in Times Square this morning, it is because today is our live audience show. We're going to enter the group chat in the next hour. You do not want to miss it. We've got some VIP guests. But when we come back, the Houthis are tightening their chokehold on Middle East shipping routes. Now, some energy executives, you know, the ones who know best, say we are in the middle of a global oil crisis. Money, power, politics, back in just 90 seconds.

0: Let's get back to business now, specifically the oil crisis that has been building and could be reaching a tipping point. Iran and its allies are consolidating their control of shipping lanes throughout the Middle East after a crucial Saudi Arabian pipeline was damaged in an attack and Yemen's Houthis captured key ports on the Red Sea. It left Riyadh scrambling to find a way to reroute millions of barrels of oil. Now, analysts say we're about to see a massive jump in gas prices, which, as you know, because you just filled up in the last 2 days, are already high. And diesel just set another all-time record today. Scott Linsacombe, Neil Irwin, and Gautam Mukunda are still with us. Scott, how bad is this oil situation, and how long could it take us to even get out of this thing?
1: Well, I would say we're at the pretty bad part of things. The real key, along with how quickly the Saudis can find some workarounds for the current problem, are inventories. Because, you know, one of the really remarkable things about the last 6 months is that oil prices haven't really spiked the way we thought they would if the Iran conflict was as prolonged as it is. And a lot of that has come down to both governments and private companies releasing these stockpiles. But those stockpiles are getting distressingly low. And I think the big question is how low? Because while the U.S. can pump a lot of oil and the Saudis might be able to do a little bit on the edges, it's those stockpiles that are going to matter most. So in the near term, we're kind of just watching that. But I think regardless, we're going to be stuck with this for quite a while, because those stockpiles are going to be need to be refilled even if the conflict ends.
0: Well, these oil executives say that this great fuel crisis is already here. Is that the case, Neil? Or is this sort of a warning to the president, like, please, sir, do something?
2: Yeah, look, I think it's not fully reflected in prices yet, but it's getting there. This diesel price run-up that you mentioned is very alarming. Diesel, you know, goes into all kinds of shipping. Basically, everything you buy, diesel was used in getting it from, you know, onto the store shelf where you bought it. It's also the basically chemically the same as home heating oil. So this winter might be very expensive for a lot of Americans. And I think we're only starting to see these ripple effects. You know, gasoline spiked back in March, but it, you know, in, by historical standards, was not out of this out of historical range. That could change as we hit these higher prices that really filter through for the reason Scott was describing, that inventories are lean and you can't ship oil out of the east side of the Arabian Peninsula. Now you can't get it out of the west side. That doesn't leave a lot of alternatives.
0: Gautam, I'm not saying that anybody has a crystal ball, but much of this seems obvious. Does it not seem like the Trump team didn't actually do an analysis of what the impact would be? This is where the power resides.
3: Yeah, this is the first war in history where every single beat that has been happened has been predicted by everybody who looked at the war before the war started. You know, I mean, I've been part of war games where we looked at a conflict with Iran and the immediate response was the Iranians are going to close the Strait of Hormuz. Like, they have the ability to do that. It's going to happen. We've actually been a little bit more successful at getting oil out of the Strait than we would have predicted before the war. But the Trump and

0: on in the oil markets, right? This is a consistent characteristic of a failure of the Trump administration over and over and over again in everything it does, which is the other side gets a vote, right? In the war, we say the enemy gets a vote, but the other side gets a vote. You negotiate with the Canadians, they're going to go to the EU. You push on the Iranians, they're going to find ways to push back. And they're not done yet. Remember, this is, it's still September. It wouldn't shock anyone if the Iranians have an October surprise where they could take another swing at the oil market. They haven't played all their cards yet either.
1: Do you think, Gautam, there's a risk we're going to alienate our own allies? I mean, the Wall Street Journal editorial board writes, who will stop the Houthis? Like, just even think about the relationship between Jared Kushner and MBS, the Saudi Arabians. They cannot be happy with this.
0: Yeah, so Stephanie, there is no risk that we're going to alienate our allies because we have already alienated our allies, right? The risk is baked in. We've done it. And what we're seeing, is that Jared Kushner, who kind of seems to see American foreign policy as a way to make up for his catastrophically poor business sense so that he can kind of make money on the side that way. Like, if you outsource American foreign policy to a catastrophically bad real estate developer in Jared Kushner and a mediocre real estate developer in Stephen Witkoff, you're going to get the results that we would predict if you make that decision. And this is just going to keep happening. What you're seeing in the Trump administration, right, in the breakdown, as you said, where negotiating with Canada is negotiating with training wheels. It's not the Iranians or the Chinese or the Russians. An administration that's capability is declining and has been declining is just going to get worse over the next 2 years if Democrats take either the House or the Senate and really put the screws to them. We should be really, really worried about what next year looks like, even more than we are now.
1: Okay, so what we have talked about across the last 20 minutes is decisions the president has made, the power the president has, and we touched on it a moment ago. The House just passed a Russia sanctions bill that would give Donald Trump new powers to levy new tariffs. Scott, what is going on here? How does any of this make sense, given whether what's happening with the trade wars or the war with Iran? Or the situation.
2: No, I feel like I'm taking crazy pills, quite frankly. The fact is that the president, over the last decade, really has used and abused every trade law, every tariff power he's been given. We now have national security tariffs on sofas, of all things. And Congress turns around and hands the president almost a blank check to impose new tariffs. And it's almost a blank check because there are no definitions or guardrails here. It says the top five users of Russian oil, but also the top five facilitators, and natural gas is in there too. That's going to give Trump a lot of leeway to do the same type of abusive stuff that he's been doing for the last several years, slapping tariffs on bananas, national security tariffs on cars, you name it, and to go out there and say that he's negotiating deals by all this. It's just a recipe for more chaos and for, quite frankly, higher taxes on Americans.
1: So, Neil, what was the rationale behind saying, let's make moves to give the president more power?
3: Yeah, so this is the Lindsey Graham Act. It's meant to target Russia and protect Ukraine. So it had bipartisan support, in honor of late Senator Graham. This provision, it kind of came out of nowhere to me, at least. I only learned about it a few months ago. It really is something that it seems like in this deal making to get Republicans and Democrats on board, this was kind of a concession to the president and the administration. But Scott's exactly right. It's we've seen these legal challenges that have been successful to other emergency authorities. This is pretty explicit in the statute. So this will become law and is not a something that, this is very clearly authorized by law, gives the president a lot of leeway to decide what are the top Russian oil importers and what does he want to slap, what kind of tariffs does he want to slap them with, gives him a lot of power in that lane.
1: I'm guessing there are no Democrats who voted for this who would like to come on television and explain why they voted to give the president more power in terms of tariffs. But that's just a guess. Gentlemen, thank you for starting us off this morning. When we come back, amid growing pressure to slow down artificial intelligence development, OpenAI, out of nowhere, I don't know why they didn't tell us before, revealed 6 new incidents of what they are calling concerning behavior from its own models in recent months. If we were not already worried about technology, there's more issues. That's later. But right after the break, the Republicans' new dilemma. Should they do as the president says and pretend he's on the ballot, or go rogue and stick to their own messaging as Democrats continue to gain some momentum heading into November's midterms? More.

0: At a time when most Americans are most concerned about the economy and affordability, President Trump was on the campaign trail talking about crime. Last night, Trump held a rally in North Carolina for Republican Senate candidate Mike Whatley. He touted the lower crime rates and attacked the Democratic candidate, former Governor Roy Cooper. Watch this.
1: Roy Cooper will make North Carolina a killing field, and he's a radical left politician posing as a moderate. In fact, he's one of the worst in the entire group, but nobody really understands it yet, but they will.
0: The killing field, also known as North Carolina, the president also reiterated his calls for voters and Republicans to just pretend like he's on the ballot. But here's the thing. A Washington Post analysis finds that most Republican congressional candidates are actually ignoring that advice. Joining me now, Burgess Everett, Congressional Bureau Chief for Semaphore, and my dear friend Mark McKinnon, creator of The Circus and former advisor to George W. Bush and Senator John McCain. Burgess, what do you make of the president's message last night? Let's not make North Carolina a killing zone.
2: Yeah, I mean, North Carolina is a super tough state for Republicans, which is surprising, I think, to anybody who's been watching politics for the last 20 years, because Democrats have really struggled there. And so what you're seeing is the president and Michael Whatley and most Republicans kind of returning to the culture war issues, crime, the trans issues in states where they are kind of struggling. It's kind of their bread and butter, their pick and roll, if you will. And so I would expect them to be hammering Roy Cooper's crime record all the way up to Election Day. But, you know, there's going to be questions about whether this is a state Republicans can ultimately win. And so I think it's worth watching over the next few weeks how much Republicans continue to invest in places like North Carolina when they have a broader battleground Senate map than they might have expected 2 years ago.
0: Mark, but how do they thread this needle, right? Donald Trump is the leader of the party. Donald Trump is the president of the United States. He certainly controls the purse strings as it relates to any of these Republican candidates getting big campaign dollars. So how do they manage it? Because his messaging, especially around affordability, does not work with the American voter.
3: Run away, run away. I tell you the one thing you can't do very successfully is attack Roy Cooper. He's the most popular Democrat in the history of North Carolina politics, and he's going to win that race big. The thing that strikes me, Stephanie, about what's really happening right now politically in a big sort of macro sense, increasingly, is that voters in America feel a loss of control. You add up the war, inflation, throw on top of that artificial intelligence and data centers. People just feel like they're losing control. And that's a really tough argument for the Republicans to get back on track on because they don't have a good one.
0: Former Bush advisor, obviously very, very well-known Republican, Karl Rove, has an op-ed in the Wall Street Journal right now, Mark, saying he's going to vote for a Democrat this fall because of a Republican candidate for Texas Railroad Commissioner, right? A role that not many think about on a national stage. This guy's name is Beau French, and it's because of his directly racist comments. Rove argues, quote, the GOP has a growing number of Beau Frenches. Going back to Burgess's first point, if what the GOP likes to do is go back to culture wars, it's a cultural issue that Karl Rove is saying, this is why I'm leaving you.
3: Well, I'm so proud of Karl Rove, and I've been telling Democratic friends of mine for years that Karl Rove is not only smart, he has a very deep conscience. And to stand up and do what he did yesterday is a true act of courage to do it in Texas, to do it in the Wall Street Journal. And it's needed to be said because what's happened, I think, and you can say it on both sides, really, the extremes have gotten so carried away and nobody's throwing any flares. They're just saying, well, that's just the way it is today. Well, Carl said, not on my watch. And I love him for it.
0: OK, how about this? I'm going to put this one in the category of I have no idea why this is happening and I don't know who the voters are who are asking for it. There's newly surfaced photos appearing to show the president reviewing a document with the words Kennedy Center Dem, as in demolition. And there's now these mounting concerns that he's actually going to do that. He's going to demolish the building that is now closed. Burgess, why? Where on earth does this come from? The Kennedy Center.
2: Honestly, it's a through line for the president where he is focusing on things that Republican candidates are not focusing on.
0: But not even Republican MAGA base, right? Where even if you say, like, Republican candidates don't care, I can't even go through to the Steve Bannon universe, like the original MAGA crew, saying, damn, that Kennedy Center, take that thing down. Who?
2: The president just wants to reshape Washington. I don't think he really cares. And physically reshape the city. And I don't think he necessarily cares who he ticks off in doing it. Kennedy Center, the Arch. This is a president who wants his name on things all across D.C. When I have friends come into town who haven't been here for a while, they're surprised to see his face up on federal buildings. So, you know, I do not know who is asking for the demolition of the Kennedy Center. But I can tell you that the president wants his name on it, and he appears to be willing to do whatever it takes to get there, including closing it. He closed it this week. I mean, that in itself is very surprising and not something I would have had on my bingo card a few months ago.
0: Mark, what do you think?
3: Well, I think this is just, I mean, voters sit here across America and they look at Donald Trump and he's talking about the Arch. He's talking about the ballroom. He's talking about the Kennedy Center. It's pretty clear that Donald Trump doesn't really care about what's happening with voters. He cares about what's happening with him and his legacy. And he's figured out that nobody's going to build a monument to him after he's gone. So we better do it now.
0: So if he hasn't led a uniting message for the Republican Party, certainly not after yesterday's convention, did the Democrats have one, Mark? Besides, we're not Trump.
3: Well, I think increasingly, Stephanie, it's going to be what I was talking about earlier, which is that they're going to say, we are going to give you control back of your lives, whether that's data centers, AI, the economy, inflation. We're going to get this back under control, because right now under Republican leadership, or lack of leadership, you have lost complete control over your own destiny and the power over your own economic purse and your future.
0: All right, gentlemen, thank you for joining me this morning. I'm going to stay talking about lack of control and the future when we return. I can't even believe when I say these things, but this is where we are. Is it going to destroy all of humanity by the end of this decade? Or are the dire warnings that artificial intelligence development needs to slow down, are they overblown? We're going to dive into this debate with a true industry insider. And don't forget, today is the day. Our live audience is here. Listen, they are not far from me right now. The live audience show entering the group chat in the next hour. You do not want to miss it. They got questions, and I have a feeling they're better than mine. You're watching Money, Power, Politics.

0: We're going to start by taking a deep breath on this topic. OpenAI has now revealed 6 new instances where its artificial intelligence systems went completely rogue, hid mistakes, made up data, and did other things without any human permission. This comes as we've seen the debate over AI get louder and louder and a lot more intense. It was set off 1 week ago by a warning from a former Anthropic researcher, a now famous guy, Jacob Coxon, who quit over his concerns that competition to create AI systems would result in technology that could eventually destroy humanity. Then over the weekend, Anthropic CEO Dario Amodei put out a 3,800-word essay saying it was time to slow down AI development. Even his industry rivals, I am talking his arch enemies, Elon Musk and Sam Altman, they agreed. But then the president weighed in, saying warnings about AI development, they were all a hoax, totally overblown. And lawmakers on both sides of the aisle are trying to figure out what, if anything, to do about possible guardrails for AI. And House Speaker Mike Johnson says he's looking to the industry for answers. So where do things stand right now? Mark McKinnon is back with me. Here's the thing, Mark. Most of us truly do not understand AI. We understand we type in ChatGPT or Claude. It gets us lots of answers. We're now looking to our lawmakers to do something after they have done absolutely nothing over the last 15 years about social media. And social media is small potatoes compared to AI.
1: Well, we waited too long on social media. We're not going to have that opportunity with AI, Stephanie. You talked about taking a deep breath. I'm hyperventilating now. I read a great newsletter in the morning from John Ellis, who's the cousin of George W. Bush. And he does a whole AI feed that's really eye-opening and scary as hell. I'm generally not dystopic about technology, but I'm really worried about this now and where it's going. I just read a wild story about Tony Robbins, whose AI agent somehow figured out how to raise money on their own, $80,000, and order them a robot. I mean, it's just, it's wild stuff. But here's the political problem for Donald Trump. He was successful politically because he told America, the future's scary and I want to go back. That's what Make America Great Again was all about. This is completely different. He's saying, oh, the future's fine, embrace it. People are worried about it and they have every right to be when you have some of the leaders of technology saying, look out, this thing is out of control.
0: But did these AI companies, among many mistakes, also make the mistake that they didn't slow down and they didn't even speak to the American people? Think about these AI data centers, right? All these AI chiefs said, guess what? I'm going to donate to the ballroom. I'm going to donate to the inauguration. I'm going to spend all my time with Donald Trump. And they didn't go to any of those towns across this country, including in your state of Colorado. And now voters in all of these states are saying, not in my backyard.
1: Stephanie, I've never seen a political issue turn so quickly as data centers. And again, I think people just have a broader sense, even though they may not know the details of the data centers. They're just like, wait a minute, this is happening way too fast. I don't understand it. And I just want to put the brakes on it. And that's why I think, listen, there are a lot of people, particularly Republicans, who got way out over their skis on data centers and are paying the consequences for it. So that's part of what's happening with the blue wave in America, is that the Republicans are paying a price for getting out too far on data centers and AI.
0: Then here we are, Treasury Secretary Scott Bessent, right? Scott Bessent told Axios that the U.S. is now open to discussing the shared risks of AI with China. Listen, that is an extraordinary idea. But how far out of bounds is that, right? The whole reason we went into a trade war to begin with was China. The reason Donald Trump says we have to race and get AI far, far ahead because China is the enemy. Are we really going to have talks and share thoughts with China? Everything we do in AI, they quickly get behind us and steal.
1: Yeah, it's tough. And that's why Trump is, you know, talking about we don't want to give China an edge. But I think this will be the political issue in the next presidential election. I thought it was very interesting to see Josh Shapiro from Pennsylvania get out and really, you know, get on the tip of the spear about regulating AI. And I think that this is going to be the issue. And I'm glad it is, because if we don't get on top of this fast, you know, this is a very, very dangerous situation.
0: Then do you have any faith that this could be something that we could see bipartisanship around, given how dangerous it is?
1: I do, Stephanie. I do. I think we're going to see evidence. I mean, we saw it with the Huggy Bear issue, you know, for your readers, viewers, most know what that is, where the AI got out of control and basically, you know, got out of the sandbox, as they say, and didn't even, you know, got out of, and anyway, just, you know, optimized its own intelligence outside of humans. Listen, this is happening, Stephanie. How far into AI are we? It's only been a couple of years, and it's so much further advanced than anybody thought 2 years ago. Just imagine where it'll be a year from now. So it's going to be the hot political issue, thank God.
0: Do you think, though, there are lawmakers besides Josh Shapiro who, like, the answer isn't the industry is wrong and lawmakers are right. We have to find a way to work with some industry leaders, because here's the thing. They are the only ones who understand it. It was just a few months ago, our own lawmakers are saying, ChatGPT, I learned it a week ago. So we cannot view the industry leaders as the enemy. But at the same time, we can't say, you boys can govern yourselves, because no one can do that.
1: Well, I think that's a great point. And it's going to take some real leadership, not only from the government side, but on the technology side. And I just think that the evidence, again, is just so profound right now and happening at such a speed that perhaps it's just going to slap everybody in the face and get our attention as it needs to immediately.
0: Well, it has ours. Mark, thank you. And just to clear, Mark said Huggy Bear. He meant Huggy Face. Huggy Bear is joining us in the next hour, and that's Ron and Simon.
1: Right.
0: And on a quick note, my dear friend and colleague, Chris Hayes, you normally see him at night. You get to see him today. He will be answering your questions on a live Q&A, 12 p.m. Eastern. Scan the QR code on your screen. Head to ms.now/membership. It is for the MS Now members. But you can be in conversation with my dear friend, Chris, and he knows a lot of the answers. When we return, the real cost of Elon Musk's massive Doge cuts to federal agencies. This is a story you might not remember, but I want to jog your memory because it matters. You're watching Money, Power, Politics.

0: Okay, so here's a story you might not have heard, but I thought you should know about. Do you remember Doge, originally organized and led by Elon Musk? It was supposed to shrink the federal workforce and make government more efficient. That makes sense in theory, saving taxpayers massive amounts of money. Initially, they said it was going to save $2 trillion and then $1 trillion, and then the numbers disappeared completely. Well, here's what we are learning now about what Doge really cost us when it came to getting rid of federal staffers. There's a new report from the Government Accountability Office showing that those employees were paid an estimated $6.7 billion not to work, an expense that came from the Doge program to downsize staff using deferred resignations. This started in January of 2025 when the administration first offered about 2 million federal workers the option to resign while continuing to get full pay and benefits through September 30th. Many of the workers targeted were very experienced and not political employees, meaning their work had absolutely nothing to do with who was in the White House. If you recall, last year, my colleague Jacob Soboroff and I hosted a town hall where we spoke to a whole room of federal workers who were forced out by Doge. And I want you to listen to what one former FDA employee told us. Could another agency pick this work? You know, could they optimize it? And is there another team that's not in this room right now that's doing the work and we just don't know them?
1: No, you don't have the manpower to do everything that we were doing. And we were just the center for drugs. The FDA regulates food. It's, I believe, 21 cents on the dollar for all American products. And there is no one to communicate that to the American public when you need to know something to keep your family safe.
0: So again, they were paid an estimated $7 billion not to go to work. And many of those agencies hired many of those employees back. And I thought you should know. When we return, I'm excited. We're going to enter the group chat with a live studio audience. You don't want to miss it. Jim Vandehei, Mike Allen, Shauna Thomas, Ron Insana standing by. Keep it here.

0: Do you hear that noise? That is why I am so excited. Good morning. It is nearly 10 a.m. on the East Coast, 7 a.m. out West. I am Stephanie Ruhle, and welcome back to the most special second hour of Money, Power, Politics. It is time for the group chat, but today it is a particularly large group chat. We have a live audience entering the chat with us. Why? Because we have told you this network, MS Now, is rooted in the idea of we the people, with the goal to help all of us get better and smarter. When we launched Money, Power, Politics, our goal was to bring you into this program, not just shouting at your screen, but instead to be part of the conversation so we can figure out this crazy world all together. So let's get started. The midterms, they are just 47 days away. We are fully into the general election, and the parties have chosen their nominees. The map for the Senate race is only going to get more competitive. In just the last week, MS Now added Kansas, South Carolina to the races to watch. Watch this. This room we have together with me. We are going to bring in this group chat, and we're going to try to solve some things. Jim Vandehei joins me. He is the CEO and co-founder of Axios. Mike Allen, co-founder of Axios. Jim and Mike are also co-authors of the new book that at a moment like this you need to read, Simplify. Do 50% more with 50% less. Also with us, my dear friends and colleagues, Shauna Thomas, MS Now political director, and Ron Insana, MS Now business analyst and publisher of the must-read Message of the Markets on Substack. And the other guest today, this audience. So game on. The good questions are coming. Mr. Allen, I start with you. I said it. We're 47 days away from the midterms. Every election, we could say, is about the economy. This one, it really feels like it's true. Gas right now, $4.40 a gallon. It was $3.20 a gallon this time last year. Though many people here, right, we're at CNBC World Headquarters, the place that covers markets. There's other people in the country saying my 401k is kicking it. I feel good. What do you think matters?
1: Yeah, I had my siblings around the table in Maine this weekend, and the country's conversation is about the economy. We got to chat with your mom earlier today.
0: And she knows the price of London broil.
1: And that's what people are talking about. And ask former President Joe Biden if you can tell people how they feel or what they should think about. And that's where we are with the economy. And I have three words for you, Steph, and you saw it on that map. My three words for you are Kansas, Texas, and Florida. And Republicans in all three of those states are looking at terrible polls, and they're linked to the economy. And it's why the Republicans that we talk to are extremely worried about the Senate and have little hope for the House. Very few sober Republicans will try to make the case to you that they're going to hold the House.
0: Wow. Shauna, you've got reporters in all 50 states, but specifically those states where these elections matter most. What are they telling you?
2: I mean, they are telling us exactly that. The thing is, I'm starting to become a broken record because what the voters keep saying is they feel the president's policies. And you don't always get to say that, but actions have consequences. And in terms of what the president has done in terms of Iran, oil, people know how much gas costs and they know how much ground beef costs. And it goes up. And they just keep telling us we feel this pain. And what the polling is showing, at least the credible polling, is they are blaming the president's party for it. They're blaming the president. He is on the ballot.
0: But he is the most popular person in the party, right? He is the leader of the Republican Party. And basically, any Republican who has tried to step to him is in the rearview mirror. So how do these Republicans who are running, right? He was in North Carolina last night, a state that Republicans are most likely going to lose. How do they manage? How do you stand with him? How do you get his money and still win?
3: I mean, if you talk to them privately, they say, what the hell do you think I can do? I can't run against the president. He's the only person who can turn out people at the base in my district. Most of them don't agree with what the president's talking
0: but
3: about.
0: I think it's more what these are people who hold public office.
3: Yep.
0: And what they say privately is polar opposite from what they say publicly.
3: Which is sad.
0: We don't have that ability.
3: No, I think it's terrible. It's sad. I think people should actually tell us what they think. And I think this election's about more than just prices. I really do. I think there's something in the atmosphere that people are feeling. I think there's a reason that you've seen Democrats a lot more motivated in every off-year election over the last 2 years. I think there's a reason you even see a slice of the Republican Party starting to drift away from President Trump. And that's because beyond prices, you're in a war people didn't want to wage and don't think they can win. You're dealing with this new technology and artificial intelligence that people don't fully understand, but all they hear is a president and an administration say, let her rip. I can control it. And then they look and they think about the war, and not just the war, the trade war, this war with Canada, this idea that you have the Canadian prime minister talking to the Chinese, now looking like he wants to become part of the European Union. He's in America, right? He's North America. And I think most people are like, ah, that's not right. That's not what I signed up for. And I think that's why these polls are getting worse and worse. It's why you see states like Kansas and Texas and Florida that should not be remotely in play. If you just look at the demographics, if you look at the historic patterns, they should not be in play, and they are decidedly in play.
0: But Democrats don't have it in the bag, because this shift that Mike was just referencing, that people want something different, Democrats are saying the same thing, and especially young Americans who are saying, this system doesn't work for me. And as much as we talk about the rise of DSA, many people who are fleeing from establishment lawmakers on both sides of the aisle aren't fleeing because they're excited about ideas like let's have open borders or let's get rid of the police. They're simply saying, this is the establishment and this is the country I'm living in. And as I look towards my future and there's a Social Security system I'm paying into that I'm never going to get my money out of, that I'm getting a college of education and there might not be a job for me at the end and I can't pay down my college debt, they're saying none of this establishment works.
2: They are saying the system does not work for them, but they are also listening to some of these candidates. Like, if we talk about Michigan, if we talk about Abdul El-Sayed, they are listening to him and they are trying to figure out, is this somebody I want to vote for? Can they actually do something about this system? It doesn't seem, though, that the Democratic electorate is quite saying, I want to totally break the system. They are saying that maybe we can give this other side a chance. But I do wonder, is it going to go in that direction? And what does that look like? But I think one other point that you were making about the president himself and Republicans, you know, we had Jake Traylor, who is one of our White House correspondents, down in North Carolina with the president yesterday. He was stumping for Michael Whatley, who's running for North Carolina Senate, and not doing very well. And they literally talked to people at this event who did not know who Michael Whatley was. This is what some of the Republicans have to do, is they really do, from a political perspective. I get what you're saying about the rationality of shouldn't they say behind the scenes what they say in front of the scenes, blah, blah, blah. But the rationality for some Republicans is Trump does turn out his base. He does have some of that ability. And if that's the only thing you're running on, then you are going to hug this president.
0: Laura's got a question in the audience.
4: Love your show, Stephanie. Thanks for doing this.
0: I love your start to your question.
4: How will yesterday's Fed rate hike work its way through the financial system and impact American lives?
0: Mr. Insana?
5: Well, it's a small rate hike. So they raised rates by a quarter point. The Federal Reserve is concerned about the very things that we've been talking about, which is prices or inflation, however you want to characterize it. And sadly, it's going to push up mortgage rates probably a little bit. It's going to push up the cost of money, whether it's a consumer loan, whether it's an auto loan, less so on credit cards because they're stuck at 22% no matter what the Fed does. And right now, it's probably not going to do all that much. The strange thing about this is all the things that we've been talking about, the Fed has no control over. The way you bring down prices is you end the war in Iran, you get rid of the tariffs, you reengage with our trading partners in ways that prices start to come down in a meaningful way. And the Fed simply can't do that on its own. What it can do, and this is something we don't want to see, is it can raise rates enough to slow the economy so that the rate of inflation falls. But then you're playing with a recession, right? And so this is, the Fed's really not the best institution at the moment to deal with the price pressures that we have. And in the short run, it's going to cost consumers more.
0: Ron, isn't the problem, though, for decades, we have all become addicted to very low rates,
5: yeah,
0: here and all around the world.
5: Yeah, look, I mean, we went through a dozen years where rates were at 1% or below 1%.
0: And didn't necessarily need to be.
5: Well, yeah, and we can make that argument about what happened during the great financial crisis, what happened during the pandemic when the economy was completely shut down for a year. The Fed did the best thing it could do under the circumstances. But we got very accustomed to, or let's say addicted to, zero interest rates, which meant your mortgage was 3%, which meant your borrowing costs were nil. And so everybody got hooked on that. And now we're at, you know, 4 or 5%. Car loan rates are extremely high. The average monthly car payment is now $1,000 a month. The average car costs $50,000. homes are 50% more expensive than they were before the pandemic. So it's not just a rate question. There are a lot of dislocations that took place that we had not experienced in prior periods.
2: Can I ask him something? So then do you think that the interest rates that we are at now are actually kind of where America needs to be? Since those were sort of...
5: Well, let me put it a different way. They're historically normal, right? I mean, so we had this period, this dozen-year period in which they were abnormally low. What we see right now is about the average interest rate that we've seen over the course of our lifetimes. You know, if you take the early 80s out where rates were extraordinarily high, this is about average. The problem is that it doesn't really reflect the other economic realities that we're dealing with, which was post-pandemic, this huge surge in prices, which typically much, much higher interest rates would bring down. We just don't want to go there.
2: And many of that is related back to the president.
5: Yeah.
1: Steph, what perks up your ears, either party you're in, when Ron said in the short term, prices higher? If you're a Republican, you're saying, just give me some good news. And there's not anything good for a Republican to talk about. We talked about prices at the top. If you talk about the war, if you talk about the direction of gasoline prices, lots and lots of warnings. What Ron just said about the rate hike, the president's approval rating beyond his base, like that is a really tough hand. And if we're sitting here 46 days from now, the day after the midterm, we're going to say, of course, Democrats took the House. Of course, Democrats may be surprised us with some Senate races. Like, what did Republicans have to talk about?
0: Okay, but if Democrats actually want to make a change, right, the debate we're having are far-left Democrats or moderate Democrats winning in blue districts, that's irrelevant. It's will Democrats make actual inroads in red states? If Republicans have such little to run on, yet they still win in those states, I'm talking to you farmers in this country, if Democrats can't figure out a message to them, then what hope do they have to be rational leaders for the whole country?
5: It's a simple message, Steph. It's stop the war, roll back the tariffs. I mean, if you're talking about the farming community, which cannot sell soybeans to China, right? And we're subsidizing farmers now with an extra $12 billion to support them because all of these policies that President Trump has instituted are the problem. They're not the solution. They're actually creating and exacerbating the problem. So for those people in rural America, in red states, lower income individuals, they're suffering at the hands of these very policies, trade wars, the war itself, and other policies that are not helping the average American, but in contrast, enriching the president's inner circle, that contrast becomes increasingly important over time.
0: We haven't even talked about the corruption. Karen, you have a question.
6: Our United States postal workers are very connected to our communities. This administration is involving them in their voter suppression efforts. Would this make you less trusting? And who advocates for them?
0: Ooh,
2: that's interesting. When you say make it less trusting, what do you mean?
6: Well, the person that comes to your house, that picks up your ballot, that drops your ballot, that knows who you are, knows you simply talk to our postal people. They're fabric of part of our existence. So is this somewhat upsetting to know that they've been maybe given direction that we don't agree with?
0: Are we asking our postal, is our government asking our postal workers to do things that we don't think they should be doing? Are they violating the law?
7: I think we're creating a lot of suspicion about the voting process that pulls a lot of people into it, unfortunately. I think it's very, very dangerous. I've always felt it's very, very dangerous when either party, but in this case, the president, has been routinely saying that kind of the fix is in when it comes to elections. We have studied the hell out of this for years. It is very hard to find any incidents that have been proven by anybody that there is any malfeasance in elections in any meaningful way. So until you have that, when you start to call it into question, then people don't trust the heart and soul of this country, which is democracy, which comes down to the vote. And it goes to your point. This idea is, if Democrats win right now, I honestly think they win because they're the lesser of two evils. I don't think people are like, oh, my God, I love the Democratic Party. Man, they stand for something quite inspiring. I've not heard anybody say that recently. But in a 50-50 country, in a democracy, you've got to win more than a narrow majority. We've seen that. You've got to be able to have a big enough majority in the House and Senate to make a difference. And you have to have some kind of coherent
3: thing, this coherent idea, like this, what is America? What could America be 5 years from now? We've gotten so caught in the trivial, so caught in the small ball. If you just look at the things that we get so worked up about day to day, and then you step back and you think, oh my goodness, we've just unleashed a technology that's probably going to be more powerful, hit more companies, more individuals, our phones faster than anything we've ever seen. We're living in a world where China is growing, is spreading its tentacles. We are living in a world where people who loved us, the idea that the Canadians, I don't mean to keep bringing the Canadians into it, but how do you take an ally that has been nothing but a peaceful, loving ally, an amazing trading partner, and by the way, they do a hell of a lot more trade with us than people realize, and turn them against us? And it's not just Canada, it's huge chunks of the world. And I think we've lost the ability to understand how beautiful it is that people turn to us, that they like democracy, they like capitalism, they like American leadership. And somehow we have to restore that. One of the parties has to.
0: We have to go to break, and I have to give some bad news to Ron, Shauna, and Mike. Jim Vandehyde just won the second.
3: Boom.
0: Nice job, Jim. Nice, Jim. Nobody is going anywhere. The conversation continues right after this. I mean, a pro-America message. You knew it was going to win the segment, right? Ron saw it coming. It was like, I lost. Yeah. I mean, that was beautiful. Wow.

0: has been nearly 7 months, 7 months since the start of the war with Iran, and we are now seeing some new photos showing the extent of the damage on our U.S. bases across the Middle East. CBS News released these previously undisclosed images revealing the destruction caused by Iranian missile and drone attacks since the start of the war. The pictures were sent to CBS by active service members on the condition of anonymity because of media restrictions within the military. One service member told CBS, quote, "This is major damage to our bases that has not been communicated to the American people." I want to get back to the group chat. Shauna, I turn to you first. It's not unprecedented, but it is highly unusual for members of our military to basically be waving a flag saying, I need the American people to know what's actually happening here.
1: They're saying, we need help. I mean, I think some of the articles I was reading, and I think Priya, who is our Pentagon correspondent, was saying that she has heard that people are already having some of the effects of PTSD on these bases that historically we consider kind of our safe bases in the Middle East. They are there for refueling purposes. They are there to help out to support, especially when it used to be our Afghanistan war and things like that. They are not necessarily used to being bombed in Jordan. And so because of that, I think we are seeing something that is almost unprecedented, is that they are leaking this stuff. But they're saying, hey, y'all need to know, because you need to, in some ways, base what you are doing. We have an election coming up. That on this new information, and we deserve to know this information, don't we?
0: And well, we need to know it because we have a president who has said the war's over. We won.
2: Right.
0: A week ago, J.D. Vance says it's an operation. It's not a war. That's a war.
1: And how much did the CBO say that this war is costing us?
2: $38 billion.
1: $38 billion
2: to date.
1: Are those pictures even factored into that number as the CBO tries to figure this out?
3: No, that's a great point. And this is one of the concerns of the people that we talk about in the administration, is when this war is over, it's not over. That we're in a massive hole in our ability to defend American assets, American interests around the world. And taking your point about the war, like pausing to salute and thank men and women who are serving Americans abroad in conditions they did not train for, and like a totally new environment. But this is the result of a war that we went into, where the president, based on what happened in Venezuela, as one close advisor said to us, high on his own supply, thinking that it was going to be quick, and it was foreseen and foreseeable that that would not be the case, and now, like around the world, depleted.
0: High on his own supplies. I had lunch with the president.

0: on Iran or the trade war of we're the biggest, we're the best, we can defeat all others. I don't see how we're getting out of this.
1: I don't think you can. We lost the war. And that's even when J.D. Wow. Vance is trying to downplay that this is no longer a hot war, an active war. He internally was arguing from the beginning that this is a foolhardy endeavor, that it's not winnable. The idea that you're going to decapitate this regime and get a better regime in its place, the idea that you're going to take out their nuclear capabilities, the idea that you're not going to then give them the power to turn a strait into akin to a new sort of nuclear weapon, all of this was foreseen and foreseeable. And now it's almost impossible when we talk to anyone in the White House to sketch out a scenario where this ends well for us. It looks like they think we'll be there for many, many months, which means oil prices will continue to be very, very high. Even by the time we get out, you're going to have, in some ways, a much more powerful Iran. Even if their economy is decimated, now people fear them. And they realize, this is a thing where we were so blind. The Iranians watched what the Ukrainians did. They said, oh my goodness, if I mass produce $25,000 to $75,000 drones, I can go to war with a superior military power, and I can potentially defeat them, even if they have missiles that cost $3 billion. And again, our intelligence had this. We knew most of this. So I don't know how we unwind. The president wants it just to go away, but you can't have it just go away. And by the way, we haven't even thought about the aftershocks of this. This idea, we had just spent years rebuilding the Middle East as essentially a hub for America to build energy, to build data as part of our efforts on artificial intelligence. None of those countries are safe right now. Nobody wants to do business in those countries right now. The Iranians, and like a risky move, but turned out to be a pretty good move for the Iranians, started striking those targets, putting fear into everyone. And so we did so much damage undoing a hell of a lot of progress that I think had been being made in the Middle East. And I think it's going to be really hard to get out of this by the time the president leaves.
0: I owe you an apology. I'm out of time. Jim was overconfident because he won the last segment. We talked too long. Nobody is going anywhere right after the break. How did you navigate? After this, watching Money, Power, Politics live, baby. I'm sorry.

0: less. Walk us through. You got a three-step plan.
1: Yes. So we're all frazzled and we all have too much incoming. We see it in our phones. We see it in our closets. We see it in our schedules. Simplify gives you the power tools to cut out what you don't need so you have more time for what brings you joy and what you're awesome at. So one, start by, you have to confront what's taking up your time. What are you doing that you don't have to do? What is
0: look at Instagram.
1: Yeah, that's a good one. I deleted it for that reason. But we have to audit what we're doing, confront it, like know what is taking up our time. Second, this is the fun part. Stephanie, you will like this part, is delete. No.
0: Yes.
1: What can I cut out? What can I just stop doing? For someone like you in the public eye, constantly being asked to join things, be part of things, go to things. Two words that will change the life of our audience members here. Somebody asks you to do something that you don't want to do, say, I'm booked. Two words. You don't need to apologize. You don't need to explain. So confront, delete. And then the great part, the reward, the liberation, amplify, gives you more time to do what you're awesome at, what brings you joy at. Because the big idea of simplify, and this all came from what Jim, Roy, and I experienced in our daily lives. What we did is that if you're not super intentional about saying, this is what I need to do, this is what matters to me, we just float along, go along, take life as it comes, and pretty soon your week is gone. That means your month is gone, your year is gone.
0: Here's the fear. What happens when AI deletes me? Right? Our big fear is people have AI chatbots as their new life partners. The concern that AI is going to steal their job. Where are we putting that fear?
2: I mean, that's why I love like Mike's word of intentional. Like there's right now, I think for most people, if they use artificial intelligence, it's actually creating more complexity, right? Because now anybody can write, anybody can do a presentation, anybody can cook something up and send it to you, and you suddenly have more emails, which you don't need, more texts, which you don't need. You could, if you're intentional about it, think about, well, wait a second, how can I use this technology to maybe make my life a little bit easier? How can I make audit my calendar? How can I use it to really think through what are the things I'm trying to do, remind me of the things that are most important to me? Because it might, each one of these might seem small, but in totality, Mike's right. You're talking about adding literally years of productivity, fun stuff back to your life. And we realize this because we put this system into play at Axios, and the difference was night and day. People were not just more productive, they were happier, because it teaches you how to figure out what are the things I should do, what are all the things at work I shouldn't do. Do you know how many meetings people go to they never should have gone to? How many meetings have more people than ever should have been invited? And in worse than that, how many meetings are about ideas that never should have been discussed? Because that's just what we do. What we do, we all think it's just like, that's what we have to do. You don't if you're intentional about it.
0: Corey in our audience has a question.
3: Hi, Stephanie. I'm wondering, given how ineffective Congress is, if there's any hope of them actually passing meaningful legislation to slow down the development of AI.
0: Shauna, they've done absolutely nothing as it relates to social media.
4: I think the conversation that we are seeing happen because of this election cycle, especially, I think it started with data centers, but really data centers are just something very concrete that people can see and feel that is representative of a larger issue around being worried and scared about AI, and what it means for our jobs, ourselves, our relationships, and things like that. I think if this election cycle plays out the way people think it is, I do think the Democrats, if they take over the Senate, if they take over the House, there will start to be, and you're not gonna love this word, a conversation about what they can do. But I think we all have to remember, and I've tried to have our reporters really start asking candidates about this, that if the Democrats take over the House or the Senate, what do you think you can actually do if the president is still the president? And he is. So I think you'll see conversations. I think you will see them try to write legislation. But right now, the way this president is speaking is he does not want any guardrails on some of this development. And some of those reasons do make some sense in terms of China and development and the race that is going on behind the scenes. But I think it'll be really difficult to get any of that done.
0: Robin, question to you.
4: But Mike.
1: Wait, can I buzz in?
0: You cannot. Robin.
5: Okay. Are we at a point where a traditional degree is becoming a bad financial investment for most kids.
0: Ooh.
5: If they decide to skip college altogether, what does that actually do to our workforce down the road and for the success of high school graduates in their careers? Should new parents be investing savings into 529 accounts?
0: Ron and Sana.
6: Yeah, look, I wouldn't abandon college quite yet. I mean, I do think it provides a couple of different things, not the least of which are important, you know, skills, critical thinking skills, and the ability to navigate a set of challenges that you're going to at least have to undertake to prepare yourself for the workplace, assuming there is a workplace when they graduate. I mean, we're hearing from AI leaders that, you know, 50% of entry-level jobs are going away, that 50% of middle management jobs are going away over the next 10 years. There are AI-proof jobs. We know that. AI is not going to build houses. AI is not going to weld things. AI is not going to make
0: things. But she's asking about college, and you're talking about plumbers.
6: I get it. I mean, and we're going to have to distinguish between those AI-proof jobs that some kids might be more appropriately suited for and what we're also seeing at the same time, which is counterintuitive. Software programmers are being hired in droves to oversee artificial intelligence functions. And so there are advanced degrees that are extremely important for young people to have.
4: I also think
0: we got to take a commercial. Okay. But I promise this audience is going to hear this great answer during the commercial break. But you will not at home. Ron and Sana, thank you. The rest of the group chat is staying put. You're in for a treat. When we come back, we are joined by a very high profile figure within the Democratic Party, who is now being floated for 2028, and he's got big ideas. Stay with us.

0: ballot's now set. Democrats are hoping to retake the House and the Senate when voters head to the polls in just 47 days. But there's a major debate about what the party is and who the general election voters want it to be after the primaries revealed a surge of Democratic Socialist candidates. Joining the conversation, a man who's got a lot of opinions on this one, Rahm Emanuel. He's a former U.S. ambassador to Japan, former Chicago mayor. He is being floated as a potential 2028 presidential contender, and the rest of the gang is still here. Rahm, welcome. I want to talk about politics, but I know you have a lot to say right now about education, about how AI is impacting education. And before the commercial break, Robin, in our audience was asking, is college going to be worth it in the age of AI?
1: So I wanted to, this is pre-AI when I was mayor of the city of Chicago. The biggest thing you have to do is turn high school from a diploma to college career preparation. We did three things that I think would answer this. One, first city, if you got a B average in high school, we made community college free. Tuition, transportation, books. Second, we set a goal which we achieved, 50% of our kids would graduate with college credit from while they were in high school. Dual credit, dual enrollment through the community college. The single most important, and Janice Jackson led this effort, and we achieved 98% compliance in Chicago. To get your high school diploma, you had to produce a letter of acceptance from a college, a community college, a brand

0: into the armed forces or a vocational school. You never walked on graduation day until you told us where you were walking to. All of our kids will be okay.
1: Well,
0: but not every child. That was a breath. That's all I was doing, was taking a breath. Not every child has that kind of socialization education. Because the three most important doors a child walks through in their life is the front door of the home, the front door of the school, and the front door of the place of worship. But if you ensure through the schools that every child has a plan, because 80% of all jobs require post-high school, and we're not prepared for it. I don't care if you're going to be an electrician. I don't care if you're going to be an engineer. I don't care if you're going to be an EMT worker. But you're not leaving at 18 without a plan of what you're doing when you're 19, 20, 21, and 22.
1: Well, you're making it sound like it all worked in Chicago.
0: Well, we got 98% compliance.
1: Which is great. But just a month ago in Chicago, that's where we saw the biggest Democratic Socialist Convention in Chicago. And one of the big messages from the DSA is things
0: I don't know.
1: Working.
0: I don't make that transition.
1: Okay, but that's what I'm a TV host. I have to.
0: I haven't been mayor since 2019.
1: Okay, but the
0: problem.
1: DSA is saying
0: good hotels.
1: That,
0: I don't know.
1: That things aren't working. They're not working in Chicago. They're not working in New York. They're not working in L.A. Do you believe that the Democratic Party, with the force of the DSA driving it, is headed in the right direction?
0: Two questions, one policy, one political. My view is that was a convention by the DSA. They're not Democrats. It's a separate part.
1: Well, they're not Democrats.
0: No, separate. Let me just finish. We'll have a debate between the progressive and pragmatic wing of the party. One part wants universal Medicare for all. The other part wants early buy-in to Medicare for early retirees. That's a healthy debate. We should have that debate. You believe in defunding the police. That's not the party's position. You believe in open borders. That's not the party's position. You believe in letting prisoners out of jail. That's not the party's position. When you change those, call us. Until that, I'll see you in November. That's my position. Now, number two, I actually think separate than the national media, you all covering Democratic Socialists, the biggest news coming out of this election will be the fact that what I use as a label, Romney Republicans, are leaving the Republican Party. They're untethered.
1: The David Jollies.
0: Well, let's go through it. David Jolly, Republican congressman from Florida, is now the Democratic nominee for governor. In Arizona, the Democratic governor has selected a Republican mayor as her running mate. Rob Sand in Iowa, the Democratic nominee for governor, has said, I'm going to put Republicans in my cabinet, and is up 9 points. Amy Acton in Ohio, she's a Democratic nominee for governor. She served the Republican governor as head of public health, which is one of her calling cards. And if you want to win, I'm a middle child. We wrote a book, War or Peace. I like winning. If you want to win in 2016, 2020, 2024, three presidentials, seven states, 500,000 voters decided who was president. And Democrats welcoming what I call Romney Republicans, who have left that party and say, well, you have a home. That's going to be the story that comes out of the selection.
1: Wow. We have an audience question. Guy?
2: Hi, Stephanie. So, looks like affordability is going to be the defining issue of the upcoming midterms. Why shouldn't voters look at what Mayor Mamdani has done in New York as far as housing, transportation, and cost of living, and what he's accomplished, and look at candidates and have them explain specifically what they're going to do if they are elected.
1: Ron?
0: I thought he said Stephanie, but I'll take that. It's a great question in two parts. One is, look, New York City, I just left Holland, Benton Harbor, Michigan. That's not how they measure themselves. It's not against Manhattan. In Michigan, they're measuring themselves against the fact that their kids, they worked hard, they did everything right, their kids went to school, and now they're in the basement, not on their way. Their health care, they got an insurance company that knows one word in the English language. No. Have you ever found anybody who said when they submitted something, got it agreed, approved? Anybody? 50% of all healthcare professionals spend their time with insurance companies, not with patients. They measured the fact that the life that they were working and striving for is now a struggle. They're living check to check. They're taking money out of their retirement to make the paycheck get to the 31st of the month. So to me, what Mayor Mamdani has done is addressed what is keeping up. What I always say, there's two questions in life. What keeps you up at night And what

0: gets you up in the morning. And the fact is, people all night are staying up because they can't make it work anymore. There's no elasticity from check to check. They get a transmission on the car, it sets them back 6 months. They get a health care bill, they're thinking Chapter 11 bankruptcy. That's not the promise. Now, we were just talking earlier about my kids and how they're doing. My kids are going to be fine. That's not how we keep score. The score isn't whether my kids are okay. The score is whether everybody's children have a shot. And what's happening in Benton Harbor, what's happening when I was out in Reno also the other day, is people feel the rug has been pulled from underneath them. And so you have to address what is keeping people up at night, but also restore people's confidence in the promise of this country. And the fact is, they feel it's corrupt and it's working against them no matter what they do. And that's a legitimate reason to be angry at the system.
1: But, sir, isn't...
0: Sir.
1: Well, wow. You're an ambassador.
0: I got three kids you can call because that is not what I get referred to as.
1: But isn't what you just said about the healthcare situation, that the answer is no, isn't that why so many people are looking to some of these democratic socialist policies when we talk about universal Medicare, we talk about those things? That's why in some ways they are resonating with people. I'm not saying all those people who are going to vote for El Sayed or William Lawrence in Michigan or anything like that are all democratic socialists suddenly.
0: No.
1: But I do think they're listening and they are thinking and they are wondering what from that are you going to bring into your party when we get past the election cycle.
0: So here, there's this great book. I'm going to proselytize for 1 second. It's called Mutiny. Mm. And it's about the college-educated downwardly mobile, not upwardly mobile. And the healthcare system, as somebody who passed healthcare for 10 million children for President Clinton and ACA for President Obama, as I used to say, the last thing I want to deal with is healthcare. You have to deal with it. Because it is it's supposed to be a peace of mind and it's turned into being a nightmare. And we have to have an honest discussion on how to change that system so it better serves the patient than an insurance company. People want to offer Medicare for all, but my view is it's never going to happen. And Donald Trump comes into office and he says, I want to tear down the ACA and get rid of it. You know what Medicare for all does? Tears down Obamacare. I want to build Obamacare up so it's better served and not do what they did, destroying people's premium support, destroying the fact that in all across America, including most importantly rural America, hospitals are closing because of what was just passed in the budget. But Medicare for all just will not happen. So I don't think if you believe in progressive politics, don't promise something that doesn't have a possibility of ever becoming a reality. That's when people turn against government. They don't think government can even organize a one-car parade.
2: Most people don't believe in politics. They're losing faith in exactly what you're saying. They're losing faith in the government. We have a question from the audience. Luke?
3: Hi, good morning. Thanks for having us. It feels like the Republican Party has done a better job of making it cool to be Republican with the slogans and the merchandise and the hats. I sometimes feel embarrassed to say that I'm a Democrat or that I support that party. What can we do to make it feel like we can be proud and cool to support Democratic candidates?
0: When? Nothing replaced people's confidence. I don't mean to get analytical to you. The biggest drop of support for the Democratic Party is among Democrats. You lose and you feel like you're a loser and you kick the shins in. You start winning and people start believing again, get wind in your back. And so that's the biggest thing. Now, as it relates to cool factor, that will be some of it will be about the candidates, some of it will be about the campaign. But nothing replaces winning. And when you win, and
2: you're cool.
0: You're cool again, except for, never mind, I'll leave that one out. Another piece of this, let me say, we've had this debate in our party. I'm not about turning blue districts into midnight blue. You want to get a minimum wage? You got to flip a red district blue. It's that simple. You know when the last time minimum wage passed? 2007, when Nancy Pelosi got the gavel.
2: You know what else she likes
0: to do?
2: She likes to tear up the script. We got to take a commercial.
0: I'm for that, too.
2: Everybody is staying with me. We're answering one more question. It's time for Good News Rules.
0: Good News Rules.

0: Okay, you know we always end the show on good news because we think good news rules. And today, the best news, my mother, Louise Rule, is in our studio audience because we're in New Jersey. Mom, you got a question for us?
1: Yes, I have a question for you, especially.
0: No, not one for me, not for me, for my team here.
1: I want to know, the country is definitely going sideways, and it didn't just start yesterday. Where are we headed? And I'm not talking about parties, I'm talking about the direction of this country, because it's not going in a good direction, no how, no way. And you people are talking very high things, IA. A lot of people don't know all about IA. They're living in the
0: She means
1: down,
0: AI.
1: AI. See? The point is, we're living every
2: we're
1: day. And it's very confusing in general. With insurance, they shouldn't be in charge of medical. There's a lot of things that hierarchy is in charge of, and the guys down here are not relating to it at all.
0: Okie doke. Rom?
3: I played Rom.
0: IA, it's the new AI.
4: Okay.
0: Yes.
4: I just learned a lot about you. So here, you know, I wanted to say, when I was ambassador to Japan, it's 8,000 miles away, 12 hours ahead. I used to joke to my kids, don't get out of bed. Thursday's not that great a day. I've been through it. I learned a tremendous amount about Japan and the culture, a tremendous amount about the Indo-Pacific. The country I learned the most about was the United States of America. I watched a country that I knew that grew up with the ethos, failure is not an option, that has become complacent with failure. A failure, you look at our kids, an emptiness in their eyes, an alienation, we would not accept in our own children. 50% of our kids can't read at grade level, and nobody is talking about it. China, for the first time, we're facing a country three times our size. We've never faced it, with a purpose and an intent to bury us. China doesn't decide, though, whether our kids can't read. We decide, and we're failing them. China doesn't decide whether we have a 20th century or a 21st century energy system that can build and grow this country. We decide, and we have failed to decide. Now, the fairness is we've had two presidents back to back, both parties, who are trying to restore a past that's never coming back. This country's ready to focus on a future that includes everybody and is related to either AI or IA, either one of them. On a serious note, the fact is on that, and as it relates to the future, it's going to be a double-edged sword. There'll be some benefit and there'll be risk. And if you don't do what this president's done, which is basically Wild West, you start preparing for a country to both maximize the upsides and mitigate the downsides so the rest of the country doesn't suffer and just four or five guys who clearly, in my view, are way on the spectrum, they get all the benefit and everybody else is downwind from this. And we have to start pulling together as a country. So when you say that, you're not wrong. There's too much, both at the national level, acrimony, not a much focus on the future, and what actually finds that binds us together. So I want to leave you with one thought. Everybody in their final years in high school, 6 months of universal national service. Give something to this great country that we all call home.
0: I think Rahm Emanuel won this segment. We will be back in just a moment.

0: those questions answered, at least not for the next 53 days, which takes us well into November. Republican Congressman Thomas Massie, he argues that's just what House Speaker Mike Johnson was hoping for when he sent the House home after Massie had just filed articles of impeachment against Hegseth.
1: Tomorrow would be the vote on impeaching Secretary of Defense Peter Brian Hegseth. By the way, we will have been in Congress, I think, 8 full days since July, between July and the election. Isn't that crazy?
0: Isn't that crazy? 8 full work days since July. I'm guessing your boss would have said so if you tried that. So we did the math. We are now 260 days into 2026, and the House has only been in session for 72 voting days all year. Compare that to your average American worker minus federal holidays. Someone working a 5-day work week would have clocked 178 days at the office in that period of time. Put more simply, the House members that you elected to represent you have worked 40% fewer days than each average American. Who wouldn't like that schedule? Here's what Speaker Johnson said about how the House is going that he leads.
2: The House has done its job, and we'll return here on a moment's notice if the Senate sends us things to continue to work on. And we're walking out here with our heads high because I believe we're going to defy the historic trend and keep and grow the House Republican majority.
0: MS Now senior Capitol Hill reporter Ali Vitale is anchor of Way Too Early. She joins me at the table. And joining us this morning is also MS Now military analyst, the retired U.S. Army Lieutenant General Mark Hertling. General, we'll start with you if we can. And I want to begin with the troops still in harm's way overseas. The military says sharing more information about these missile and drone attacks would jeopardize troop safety. But are we getting a full picture of the damage to American bases and the threats that these troops right now face?
3: We are not, Peter. These large bases throughout the Middle East, and I've been to many of them, the photographs that have been shown over the last couple of days are places I know well. But they were built during a period when the United States enjoyed air superiority in the region, a standoff capability, and sanctuary in the Gulf. Iran is demonstrating that standoff and sanctuary no longer exist for forces that are fighting there. So the missile defense that you were talking about a minute ago can reduce damage, but no commander in the world can guarantee that their Patriots, THAADs, and other systems will intercept everything that are coming into those bases. And it's especially against those kind of salvos, which we're seeing in an evolution of warfare from Iran and also from Russia and Ukraine. So the question now is our force posture in the Gulf appropriate for the kinds of war we're fighting there now? And I would say no. But have we adapted quickly enough to make our soldiers and those on the ground safe? The answer to that, unfortunately, is also no.
0: So let me follow up on that. How vulnerable are our troops throughout that region as we speak?
3: Well, you know, whenever you're in a combat situation, you have to ensure your capabilities for defending yourself is high. And right now, there are no hardened facilities. We are fighting a new type of war with these kind of missiles and drones that the salvos are being launched. So, you know, unfortunately, your question is they are not as secure as we would like, as any commander would want them to be. So they're moving around quite a bit. They're taking up positions in locations that they haven't been in before. But when you do that, then you lose the electronic capabilities to communicate, command and control, and the kinds of things you need to do. Now, when you're on a ship, when one of the ships is out in the ocean,
0: right,
3: or in the air Gulf, they can defend themselves because they can move around and they have internal defense mechanisms. But those on the ground can't do that.
0: Let's show some video. One retired combat veteran told MS Now, our colleague Priya Sridhar, shared some video. This is from his son that he took of a base under attack there. He says sometimes the attacks are so strong that their bunkers actually move about 10 inches from the impact. I ask you this, General, because the point is the administration says we've decimated the Iranian Navy. They don't have the capabilities that they formerly had, but clearly they have pretty sufficient capabilities to knock a bunker 10 inches and to keep these people, American troops, our family members, in a really dangerous situation.
3: Yeah, clearly is the right word to use. Watching that video, Peter, it's fascinating to me because I've spent over 3 years in combat. We never had those kind of salvos coming into our positions. We might get an errant alert for a missile where you would run to a bunker, as was described by the father of that soldier, but nothing like you're seeing on the screen right now. Those are the salvos which I'm talking about. And for each incoming missile, the United States normally fires two Patriot missile salvos against them to knock them down. So you can see just from this video itself that the kind of dynamics we're talking about in this new type of war, and we haven't adjusted just yet to it.
0: Just for clarity, as you can see the date stamp there, that's from September 8th. I mean, that's from the last 10 days. This is not something that happened in February or March there. General, stay with us. Ali, let me ask you about what we've witnessed as it relates to this on Capitol Hill. You had the third war power resolution voted on again this week. 7 Republicans joined Democrats this go around, 3 more than the last time they did it. Now you got Massey saying that he wants to impeach Pete Hegseth. Obviously, the House is now on its way home. Mike Johnson said everybody home early. Is that, in simplest of terms, an effort to try to avoid what would be a very challenging vote for a lot of vulnerable Republicans?
4: Yes, and it also helps Democrats avoid this really awkward trap around impeachment. You know, over the last 2 days, I've had 2 Democratic members each on my show, and I've asked them the question about, well, if this vote had happened, how would you have voted? And they've done a lot to try to say, yeah, I think that there's something worth holding Hegseth accountable for. Some have said they'd vote for it. Some have said they would consider it. But Democrats have some real uncomfortability with the idea of being the party of impeachment. And yet they are also in a paradox because their voters are very much in a position where they want accountability. And for a party that is looking for gavel power and for control of the House, that balancing act is going to be really tough. And so you've watched Democrats try to say this is an election that is about a referendum. It is about affordability. Certainly that's where something like the Iran war, I don't want to say helps them, but politically speaking, Americans are connecting the fact that gas prices are higher with this ongoing Iran conflict. And so Democrats are trying to keep the focus there. And so yes, sending the House home was on the part of the Republican speaker.
0: They're home till November.
4: And then after November, guess what vote comes back around? This one. It doesn't go away. It just gets punted to a more politically palatable time.
0: Mike Johnson says that he is overseeing the most productive House session ever. Please just fact check that for us.
4: The way he's saying it is because they have passed several hundred laws, bills, but they have not made them laws. This is not something where the House and the Senate are both just productively passing things to the president.
0: It's like executive orders from the president as opposed to legislation.
4: Except that executive orders from the president generally have teeth and the House can't.
0: Limited,
4: just...
0: but you're right.
4: Exactly. And so this is, I think, the way I think about it is like Johnson is saying he has a really productive printer, but a lot of the pages are blank.
0: So walk through a little of this. We heard a compelling moment just recently. This is the president who's telling voters to pretend he's on the ballot, but you flagged a new ad from the Florida Republican. This is Maria Elvira Salazar right now, and she is very publicly breaking with President Trump. If you haven't seen this, we'll play it for you. Take a look.
5: Mr. President, some of your immigration enforcement efforts have gone too far. Be careful what your advisors are telling you about immigration policy. The same Hispanics who helped you get to the White House in 2024 feel betrayed today.
0: Feel betrayed today. That's, you know, the president's not going to like that. Republicans campaigning basically against his policies. How will that play?
4: This is actually a district I've been looking at for a long time because the big question, or one of them that we're looking at in November, is Latino voters that voted with Trump, what do they do after seeing this immigration agenda and largely voted for him on the economy and they're still feeling the affordability crunch? How does all of that manifest? And this is a predominantly Hispanic district in South Florida. And Salazar is not just facing the immigration issue, but the affordability issue alongside. And so the fact that she's coming out and breaking, this wasn't a huge ad spend. But this is something where clearly she's trying to generate some earned media in getting the attention around it. It's working simply because a lot of other Republicans have just marched in lockstep and swallowed or made private their concerns with this president. But the fact that she's speaking out, I think, does test the theory of how long can Republicans just wait for the MAGA coalition to come out, especially when the MAGA coalition is made up of people who've been actively harmed by some of Trump's key policies.
0: General, while I have you here, I want to ask you a question that sort of relates to the conversation that has driven the American discourse this week, and it relates to AI, these fears, as some of those behind it have suggested, that this could kill us all. The Washington Post reports AI has transformed the Pentagon's aging networks into a national security risk. How vulnerable is our national security infrastructure right now as it relates to AI?
3: Yeah, Peter, I would say it's increasingly vulnerable. You know, AI has become the term of this week. It's on every news station we have. The first time I heard the term AI was in 2007 in combat when the U.S. military was using AI for targeting processes. But now what we're seeing is the Defense Department claims they've seen a tenfold increase in cybersecurity vulnerabilities as AI makes it easier for our adversaries, much like we were talking about before with these missiles, to discover and attack our weaknesses. So what you see now is some of our minor vulnerabilities in the Defense Department are now turning into serious threats. And modern warfare, the network, you know, the kinds of things we use with computers and signals, is part of a weapon systems. We depend on those kind of things. So when the enemy has the same capability for data feeding their targeting or disrupting right. our network or just attacking us and degrading our own weapon systems without even firing a missile, that's why cyber modernization needs to be treated exactly like aircraft or ammunition requirements. That's what the Pentagon is right. talking about right now. And we haven't become as serious about it because we thought we owned the docket on all of this. Well, we don't. And we're finding that out very quickly.
0: Ali, nonetheless, House leaves. Quickly, what gives?
4: They're not going to do anything on it this Congress. There's a lot of conversation, but there's not even agreement on the legislation.
0: The warning is they have weeks, not months or years to deal with.
4: Exactly right, which is, again, where this paradox comes of Congress being downstream from culture, which has been talking about the impact of AI for a long time. But they're not going to move on it in large part because the president doesn't know that he wants to move on it. And so even though there's bipartisan agreement that something has to be done, look to next Congress, not this one.
0: Ali Vitale, we appreciate your being here. General Mark Hertling, always a pleasure to have you. Thank you for joining me. And if you are an early riser, there's no better way to start your day than getting up with Ali on Way Too Early. That is weekdays at 5 a.m. Eastern. Look at the long hair in that photo.
4: Oh, God, I know.
0: Later this hour, experts warn if you think gas prices are high, they're about to get even higher, even as the president calls them inexpensive. But first, Democratic Congressman Jared Huffman lays out his party's Trump investigation plans if Democrats take back control of Congress, starting with the president's vanity projects. We're back with the congressman in 90 seconds.

0: We're back. You're watching State of Play. They say a picture is worth a thousand words, but let's show you a photo that probably only needs one. Demolish. You're looking at photos captured through the windows of Air Force One late last night while the president was mulling over plans on his way back from North Carolina, supposedly focusing on the battleground Senate race happening there. But the poster he's looking at appears to read Kennedy Center Demolished. You can't see the end of it. And then here's a few minutes later when another photograph was captured. It shows Bill Pulte, you'll remember, the federal housing director, carrying the poster off of the aircraft. The photographs are timely. It comes just over 24 hours after the Trump-appointed Kennedy Center board voted to close its doors for renovation, and about 5 hours after the president himself threatened to tear it down if this effort to add his name to the building fails.
1: I think that the Trump administration should certainly have recognition, because frankly, if we don't do that, it's going to close. It'll end up being ripped down. It's in very, very bad shape.
0: Officially closing the living memorial to John F. Kennedy would be in violation of a court order, but the Trump administration says they are in compliance. Here's how the center looks right now. Its lights now off, the doors locked. There are even bike racks that have been stacked up by its entrances to block anybody from trying to enter. A new filing from Congresswoman Joyce Beatty has been issued saying that the center is at risk of demolition. The Trump administration is also moving ahead with another one of the president's desired projects. We've talked about this. The 250-foot tall arch placed near Arlington National Cemetery, despite federal officials even acknowledging that the project will have, quote, adverse effects on historical sites like the National Cemetery, the Lincoln Memorial, and that's according to documents obtained by the Washington Post. The administration wants to move forward anyway. We want to bring in Congressman Jared Huffman of California. He is the top Democrat on the House Natural Resources Committee. Congressman Huffman, I appreciate your being here. Many people, including your colleagues, have tried to put a stop to the president's so-called vanity projects, but as we witness, he keeps barreling forward. What can you do about it?
2: Well, a Democratic Congress can do a lot about it. In the minority, we're using all the tools that we have. In the case of the Kennedy Center, Joyce Beatty is our ex officio member of the Kennedy Center board. She is putting up a heck of a fight at the Kennedy Center, in the courts. I am the top Democrat on the House Natural Resources Committee that has jurisdiction over a lot of this vanity project fiasco that we're seeing. And we are releasing hard-hitting reports on the information we've been able to glean, but there's a lot more to come, and we're gonna not stop until we have a full accounting.
0: So help us break this down from Yosemite, point of personal privilege. I spent my summers traveling to summer camps outside Yosemite, grew up in California, some of the most pristine and beautiful land in the country. The administration now wants to sell some of that land in Yosemite to a private developer, then to the arch now that would go between the National Cemetery and the Lincoln Memorial. Help us understand this. Obviously, these are lands that belong to the American people, not to the president.
2: Right.
0: In your view,
2: right,
0: how much damage has already been done or is being done as we speak?
2: Well, in the case of the east wing of the White House, the damage is profound, and it's obvious, you know, for all to see. And I don't know if you've shown any recent pictures of the construction that he's proceeded with, even though this is illegal, even though Chief Justice Roberts has said it is likely illegal. It is going

0: entire White House, and he is just barreling ahead, trying to outrun the courts, trying to outrun the coming Democratic Congress that he knows is going to hold him accountable. But there's also demolition work and contracting taking place at the East Potomac Golf Course. We know that the Kennedy Center is closed right now. There's some sort of partial demolition underway, it would appear. And I don't think we can trust this administration. They've shown time and again that they're just going to barrel ahead with whatever Trump tells them to do.
1: So what's to stop him? You talk about the East Wing that just disappeared overnight, basically. What's to stop the president, who is trying to outrun the courts, from doing the same at the Kennedy Center? We saw that placard on Air Force One last night.
0: Yeah, that's exactly Joyce Beatty's point. That's why she went straight to the judge, and it's why they are in the process of an emergency proceeding right now to prevent Donald Trump from doing it all over again at the Kennedy Center. We've just seen this playbook too many times.
1: Let me ask you if I can again. Americans obviously are anxious about rising prices. They're anxious about an ongoing war in Iran right now. Clearly, their frustration is that the president has made these vanity projects a priority. Will there be frustration that Democrats are focused on this as opposed to some of the issues, or is the argument that we need to do all these things?
0: Well, we do need to do all of these things, and you're right. I mean, the fact that President Trump is ignoring the affordability crisis, the diesel and gasoline prices, the rising utility bills, all the cost of living effects of his terrible policies, both in terms of the war he started in Iran and his crazy trade wars, while spending so much time on these tributes to himself, on these vanity, it shows such an incredible disconnect. It shows that he just doesn't care about struggling families. So Democrats, I promise you, are going to show that we do care. We are going to deliver things that make struggling families' lives better, that lower costs, but we're also going to hold this president accountable for all of his violations of the law and for this desecration of the nation's capital that is rolling forward every day.
1: Congressman, let me ask you about a number that we shared earlier in this broadcast. The amount of days that Americans have worked is even more than what we mentioned at the top. The House worked only 40% of the time, so they worked 60% less than most American workers. I mean, it's staggering when you consider it. What do you think about House Speaker Mike Johnson sending Congress home with weeks, a month and a half until they return post-midterm?
0: Yeah, it's a disgrace. It's absolutely a disgrace. Congress should be staying in session. We've got so many must-pass bills that are simply languishing. And of course, just in the last week, we've heard from folks in the AI industry and AI watchdogs that we may be months away from the breakout of technology that we will lose control of that could threaten our ability to live on this planet. So to simply be sanguine about all of that and send everyone home for the next 7 weeks is a massive breach of the public trust.
1: Congressman Jared Huffman, we appreciate you making time to speak to us here on State of Play. Thank you.
0: Thanks for having me.
1: Up next, the economics behind the interest rate decision with ripple effects from your kitchen table to the Oval Office. We break that down next slide.

0: What's in your wallet? Probably a lot less if you filled up your tank anytime recently, but the president says that pain at the pump is worth it.
1: I have to say, you have a little higher, you have a higher gas. It's a very inexpensive price to pay for what we've done. Remember that it's a little more. It's even if it was, frankly, even if it was a lot more.
0: So here are the facts. The cost of diesel has soared a lot more to a record high. Gas prices are now $4.44 on average. It's almost $1.50 more than since the war began. $1.50 in just the last 7 or so months. Experts warn the worst is yet to come thanks to this ongoing war with Iran. Amid renewed fears of inflation, the Federal Reserve just voted to raise interest rates a quarter of a point, the first hike in 3 years. That means it'll cost you more to borrow money for your credit card, your mortgage, for that loan on a new car. President Trump's handpicked Fed chair, Kevin Warsh, defended the move despite the president's repeated demands that the Fed lower, not raise interest rates. While the president slammed the decision, he stood by Warsh. So what does it all mean for you? We want to bring in Justin Wolfers, a professor of economics at the University of Michigan. Professor, what does this rate hike mean for the price we all pay?
2: Look, the first thing is just to put everything in perspective. This was a rise of 0.25 percentage point. So you'll be okay. Secondly, though, this is probably the first in a series of rises. So there's probably almost certainly going to be another rate rise before the end of the year. There may even be two of them. That, of course, is going to make it harder for folks who need to get a new mortgage, if you've got car loans, if you're trying to start a new business. That's actually the point. If the Fed can slow the rate of economic activity, it hopes that then it will slow the rate of price rises. Of course, there's a much easier way to slow the rate of price rises. If the problem with prices is trouble in the Middle East, don't cause it or solve it. If the problem with prices is tariffs, don't raise them, get rid of them. But those are not things that Kevin Warsh can do.
0: So just for clarity, the president, who has said on numerous occasions, including to reporters like my face when we were there in the Oval Office early on, he said prices would come down beginning on day one. Obviously, the need to raise the rate indicates that that has not happened. Inflation only continues to hold steady, well above what the desired mark is of 2%.
2: Yeah, look, I'm a fancy economics professor, so I can say, yes, inflation exists, but you don't need a fancy economics professor. You've been to the pump, you've been to the supermarket, you've paid your bills, cost of living keeps rising. I can confirm that every available statistic says that that's the case. The president, and only the president, stands up and says that that's not true. The president is wrong. We all know he's wrong. He's lying to us, saying that prices are coming down or that inflation is coming down.
0: You wrote about the decision to increase the interest rates, and in it you say that you think Kevin Warsh is essentially calling President Trump's bluff after he threatened the Fed with tariffs earlier this month. Can you help better explain that?
2: Yeah, I just want to make sure your viewers at home who are like, hey, what do tariffs on other countries have to do with Kevin Warsh? My first reaction would be like, oh, the president knows what he's talking about. It must be me who doesn't understand economics. But I just want to tell people at home, you're not the problem. What we have, this is so bizarre, I can't even begin to describe it, but what we have is the president of the United States threatening the head of the United States Central Bank, who he just appointed. And his threat is, I will do something to hurt the American economy unless you do what I want. He's essentially saying, Kevin Warsh and the Fed, I think you care more about the American people than I do, so do what I want or I'll destroy things. Now, it turns out Kevin Warsh and the Fed understood this is a president who bellows, who threatens, but very rarely follows through. And so they raised rates despite the president's absolutely dire, absolutely absurd threats. If the president had followed through on his threats of cutting us off from trade from other countries, Wall Street would have melted down and we may be on the cusp of a recession right now.
0: Well, and another threat from the president, he in a new post says that he wants interest rates, would have desired interest rates be lowered to 1%. What would that mean? What impact would that have if the president did have his way on interest rates?
2: Right. So I want folks to understand this is not my view. It's the world's view. There is no person on earth whose surname is not Trump who thinks this is sane or in the same universe as sane. What we had was a Federal Reserve Board with 12 voting members yesterday. All 12 voted to raise rates to 4%. Biden appointees, Obama appointees, Trump appointees, bankers, people from the private sector, the public sector, all of them thought that this was the right thing. Wall Street thought that this was the right thing. The idea that we would gain anything by lowering rates to 1%, that's what you do when your economy is in desperate, dire straits. The president's political capital may be in desperate, dire straits, but serving the president's private interest rather than trying to steer the economy in yours and my best interests, that would be a terrible way forward.
0: Justin Wolfer is professor of economics at the University of Michigan. Justin, professor, we appreciate you. Thank you very much.
2: Pleasure.
0: Next, right here, how state attorneys general in key midterm battleground states are fighting to protect both voting and voters. One of them is going to join me here live on

0: We're back. You're watching State of Play. Tomorrow marks the first day of in-person early voting for the midterm general election season, and it's happening as we watch the White House ramp up efforts to assert federal control over elections, which states constitutionally oversee. That in-person voting only happened in some states so far. The Trump administration recently filed a brief to the Supreme Court in its efforts to save the so-called SAVE Act, or to use the so-called SAVE program, a controversial database to check voters' citizenship. A federal judge previously blocked the program's use, saying it, quote, trampled on the privacy rights of American citizens. We also saw the Supreme Court earlier this week strike down President Trump's order aimed at overhauling mail-in voting. And a whistleblower report alleges investigators may have broken state laws in the Department of Homeland Security's direction while probing voter rolls. It's important to note that despite repeated claims by President Trump of massive election fraud, the facts are not there. While a census analysis found more than 24,000 possible non-citizens voting in 2020, that included individuals whose names were linked to wrong addresses or citizenship statuses not yet updated. Election experts, this is the important part, election experts simply said, found that the estimate was dubious at the very best. We want to bring in Wisconsin's Democratic Attorney General, Josh Call, who joins us. It's nice to see you. Thank you for being here, Josh.
1: Thanks for having me.
0: In-person early voting kicks off in several states tomorrow. To be clear, Wisconsin doesn't happen till closer to the election itself. Given all the confusion, the pending litigation that we're witnessing right now, what worries you most?
1: Well, the confusion is one of the things I'm concerned about. We got this favorable order earlier this week that makes clear that the mail-in voting process can unfold the way that it normally does. But the reality is that the Trump administration has just undermined the quality of the Postal Service. So mail's getting delivered more slowly. It's really important for people who are casting a mail-in ballot to get that ballot in early. And I know there's a lot of fear about what the administration may do. And what I think it's important for people to know is that Democratic AGs like myself are going to be standing up to ensure that we protect people's right to vote and that we again have a free and fair election.
0: And what specifically are you doing to protect voters in states like your own, Wisconsin?
1: One thing is we were involved in the challenge to this effort to restrict mail-in voting. That was a successful case. We're monitoring what's happening. I know that there have been suggestions from the administration that there may be federal agents deployed. And then making sure that the vote certification process unfolds as it's supposed to is something we'll be watching closely as well.
0: Just for clarity on this, the Supreme Court obviously made its decision on the timeline, not on the merits on this. Do you fear this is going to come back up again, if not before the midterms thereafter, and we're going to still be grappling with this for the foreseeable future?
1: Yeah, in terms of the midterms, I'm comfortable with where we are. The order's in place. But this case isn't over regarding the Trump administration's attempt to seize control over mail-in voting. It could impact future elections. But what's important for people to know right now as we're approaching the midterms is that for this upcoming election, mail-in voting will work the same way that it has before.
0: You mentioned Director Kash Patel and his comments earlier this week. We played them here on this hour of MS Now when he was speaking before the Senate Judiciary Committee, where he wasn't ruling out the idea of sending federal officers, FBI agents, to polling places. In Wisconsin, what is your recourse if that happens?
1: Well, if we have agents who are out there in a way that they would be trying to prevent people from voting, going to court is one potential option.
0: But this is election day. We're on game day if this happens. What do you do?
1: First, I don't think it's something that would come as a surprise. So I think we would see something unfolding before it happened, and we could take action. The second thing I want to say is FBI agents, these are patriots. These are people who serve their country. They fight crime. I don't think that Kash Patel is likely to impose some sort of clearly unlawful order. But if he does, I think we're going to hear about it and we'll be prepared to respond.
0: So that shows a little bit of faith that he wouldn't do something. I mean, we've seen a lot of illegal orders, I think, in the eyes of a lot of legal experts here. What gives you that sort of confidence that this isn't the direction that we're going?
1: The court system has held up is the good news. So
0: don't they barrel through the court system, skeptics would say?
1: Well, here's what we've seen with our U.S. Supreme Court. Sometimes they've set the bar for themselves very low, but they have exceeded that low bar. So there would have been chaos in the midterm elections if they had ruled the other way in this recent decision. I'm confident, though, that courts will step in. We've seen that throughout the administration. And the administration, when we have gotten orders, although they talk a big game, they really have been following those orders by and large. And if they don't, we go back to court and we ensure that those orders are enforced.
0: Do you expect the administration is going to abide by the Supreme Court? You seem to suggest that you believe so. So then the next follow-up is, should we expect that the president is going to claim that the election is rigged no matter what happens here?
1: The president has seemed to claim that just about every election is rigged, so I'm sure he will say that.
0: What's the risk of that?
1: The election he won was rigged.
0: Yeah.
1: What we need to do is make sure that we have voices out there being clear about the reality, which is that our elections are safe and secure. One encouraging sign in the mail-in voting litigation is that we had some Republican secretaries of state make clear that they thought the president's order needed to be blocked. We didn't have any Republican AGs. In fact, some were on the other side, unfortunately. So we need more Republicans who care about this democracy to speak out.
0: There are already reports the head of the U.S. Postal Service is considering, might quit. What does that tell you? What does that spark in terms of worry for you?
1: Well, it's obviously not a good environment to be working in. The president is trying to use the Postal Service to undermine our democracy. We want to make sure that mail-in ballots are being delivered, that the Postal Service is happening in a timely way. And we've got to be vigilant. You said before what gives me confidence. I want to say I'm confident that we will have free and fair elections, but I also know we need to be vigilant because that's part of how we ensure that happens.
0: Do you have any faith that Todd Blanche is going to uphold the rule of law? You're a state's attorney general. Do you worry about the U.S. attorney general?
1: I think it depends on the issue. I feel very confident about the agents who are out in the field around the country. Our office works with federal agents, for example, in our state. What I am concerned about, though, is the leadership, and that includes Todd Blanche. And so making sure that states are prepared to step up if there are violations of election laws is going to be critical.
0: I ask you about Todd Blanche because just this week we saw him serving literally as press secretary, in effect, where he was in the Rose Garden, steps from the Oval Office, delivering the president's message. You're an attorney general. You know there's supposed to be a separation between politics and responsibility as the leader in terms of law enforcement. How concerning is that when you see the Attorney General of the United States, though, delivering the president's opining on behalf of the president?
1: Yeah, Todd Blanche is an embarrassment to the U.S. Department of Justice. He's already established himself as one of the worst AGs that we will ever have nationwide. The role of the Attorney General when it comes to investigating cases, when it comes to the law enforcement authority, is to be neutral, not to be a partisan actor, and not to be somebody who's acting at the whim of the president. But Todd Blanche has put his integrity aside and instead chosen to do what the president has demanded.
0: Has he reached out to you? Have you had conversations with this attorney general?
1: We have not.
0: You have not?
1: Nope.
0: Is that normal?
1: Well, normally we have open communication between our office and federal agencies, and we do have communication with the U.S. attorneys in Wisconsin, for example, in their offices.
0: Right.
1: I am confident, like I said, that folks at the local level will do the right thing. But the folks at the federal level clearly are more committed to undermining their elections than protecting them.
0: Josh Call, the Attorney General from Wisconsin, thanks for being here in person.
1: Thank you.
0: Nice to meet you. Appreciate you. Coming up next, well, Canada's Prime Minister just told European allies who want a closer connection to our northern neighbor amid President Trump's escalating trade war. That's live next in State of Play.

0: Canadian Prime Minister Mark Carney addressed European Parliament earlier today and embraced the possibility of his country becoming the EU's first ever associate member. Carney's appearance was met with a standing ovation. President Trump, who has levied steep tariffs on Canada and called for it to become our 51st state, is not such a fan of this potential alliance.
1: Canada's been a terrible trade partner. And no, I don't see that. And if they do that, if I think it's at all a hostile act, I will put very serious tariffs or stop trading with Europe on many things.
0: The point is the president has only pushed one of America's longtime allies away. Let's bring in MS Now international reporter Inez de la Quetara. Inez, break down the state of play there. How was the prime minister's message received, and what was the takeaway?
2: Hey, good morning. Yeah, I mean, I think it was a really powerful speech that Carney gave to the European Parliament. You mentioned it there, but he got a standing ovation, some cheers. And I think this is a speech that will be very well received, you know, across European capitals. It was a speech that was pretty much all about Trump, but he never once mentioned Trump by name. He spoke in English, of course, but he also spoke in French at times to kind of highlight the cultural kind of ties there between the European Union and Canada. He even spoke in German at one point. But just some of the highlights. So he blasted those who use commerce as a weapon. He said tariffs have become a means of putting pressure on others. He said the EU and Canada must respond to the current geopolitical rupture. And I'll let you listen to how he described how he views this potential associate membership with the EU.
3: We are looking for partnerships that are complementary, that reinforce our sovereignty. And that's what is on offer here. And Canadians are united that nobody is going to tell us what language we speak. No one is going to dictate our culture or with whom we can strike agreements internationally. Thank you.
2: Now, this comes, of course, as relations between the U.S. and Canada have been really strained, with President Trump talking about how he wants Canada to be the 51st state. You know, we know trade negotiations broke down last month, Canada hitting back with counter tariffs. Mark Carney has not been shy about hitting back at President Trump. And I actually think that's something that's been watched with fascination across Europe, because European leaders have taken such a different approach when it comes to President Trump. They've gone out of their way typically to try and appease President Trump. But when it comes to this associate membership and what it will really entail, it's worth pointing out that no country currently is an associate member of the EU. That's never been done before. The EU does have close trade ties with other countries. So, for example, Norway, Iceland, Switzerland, but they don't actually have that associate member status. So still lots of questions there as to what that will entail. I do think there's some surprise as well in some European capitals. So certainly here in London, you know, when they were negotiating their exit from the bloc with Brexit, something we heard time and time again from European officials at that time was that you couldn't be kind of half in, half out of the European Union. So, yeah, lots of questions still, potentially some skepticism, some saying that, you know, this could just be a buzzy new phrase. So we're waiting for the technical details. But what this does show is that the European Union and Canada want to be less reliant on the U.S.
0: I think that you're right. That's the big takeaway. I remember traveling with President Biden when Finland joined NATO, this effort to expand NATO. Now we're sort of witnessing the opposite as it relates to the EU. There is a desire for other countries to come join the European Union as opposed to joining the U.S. as a direct partner. Inez de la Quetara, it's nice to see you. Appreciate your time. Thank you very much. Finally, right here on State of Play, as a dad dog, I thought it only appropriate to end today's show with a tribute to a beloved member of the Obama family. The celebrated presidential pup, Sonny, passed away Tuesday after 13 years with the former first family. I had the great privilege of meeting Sonny while covering the Obama administration. This was back in the day. The White House groundskeeper, Dale Haney, would take her on a walk each morning around the grounds. So there's Savannah Guthrie in the corner. The first dog, Sonny, and her late big brother, Beau, captured America's hearts during their time in Washington. The two spent years running around their backyard, also known as the South Lawn, often accompanied the Obamas aboard Air Force One. Sonny and Beau are together again. Beau passed away in 2021. Former President Barack Obama posted on Instagram yesterday celebrating the life of his dog, saying Sonny was a force of nature, athletic and full of boundless energy. She was pretty much perfect. So today we remember Sonny. Thanks for spending this hour with us. I'll see you right back here tomorrow at 11 a.m. Eastern on the line with Alicia Menendez.

0: everyone. It is noon here in New York. I'm Alicia Menendez. Welcome to On the Line. With 47 days until Election Day, the Trump administration's message to voters is less of a pitch and more of a plea.
1: Give us another chance or give us another couple of years to continue to work on the amazing things that we've been doing for the past 2 years.
0: But whatever amazing things Vice President J.D. Vance is talking about, the American people don't see it. A new poll from Fox News found that when it comes to inflation and the economy, far and away the top issues, nearly two-thirds of registered voters say the Trump administration has made things worse. That includes more than a quarter of Republicans. Today, gas prices are at an average of $4.45 a gallon nationwide, up 7 cents just since yesterday. Diesel costs are higher than ever. And analysts say with oil supplies dwindling, no end to the war, the worst is yet to come. But at his rally in North Carolina last night, the president argued it's all worth it.
2: You have a little higher, you have a higher gas. It's a very inexpensive price to pay for what we've done. Remember that. It's a little more. It's even if it was, frankly, even if it was a lot more.
0: While the president may not want to admit just how bad things are out there, that is not what we are hearing from conservative voices.
3: This business with prices is just killing this administration and the president's party.
4: The internal polling in the White House looks disastrous for the midterms. Disastrous. It looks right now like we're going to get crushed.
5: The war in Iran has got to stop. This is Trump's fault. This should not be this high. It needs to end. Ridiculous.
0: With the midterm map on the line, let's bring in Mitch Landrieu, former co-chair of the Harris-Walz presidential campaign. Dad Kennanen is a Democratic strategist, former battleground states director for Harris in 2024, and senior advisor to Hillary Clinton's 2016 campaign. And Laura Barron Lopez is MS Now's White House reporter. Dan, that pitch from the vice president, like, baby, just give me one more chance. I promise I'll be better this time. When it comes to midterm pitches, where does asking for what is essentially a do-over rank in your opinion?
6: I've heard better, Alicia, than that, I would say. It's a huge problem for them, obviously, for a number of reasons, not the least of which is that whether it was Vance or Trump, when they came into power, they ran on this and then proudly articulated the idea that only they could fix things. And we can do it on day one. We can end the war in Ukraine. We can solve the Middle East conflicts. We can bring down prices. We can bring down interest rates. We can cook the economy. And across the board, they have failed to do any of it. And they've made things so much worse and demonstrably worse because they have run every aspect of this government without any attempt to cooperate or work with Democrats, despite the fact that Democrats have consistently raised the alarm bells on the bad policies. So they broke it, they bought it, and I think they're about to pay the price.
0: Mitch, you have the American people just pleading for a new vision. The polls show Trump underwater on every major issue, the economy, immigration, foreign policy. He is negative 50 on inflation. What is stopping them from saying, listen, we have some new ideas. We can take things in a new direction. It's obvious people don't like what they've seen over the past 2 years. It's time to U-turn.
7: Well, I think they're going to do that. I mean, and just for folks to get keyed in on this, Donald Trump has now been president for 5.5 years. Of the last 10 years. So people are beginning to say this guy owns not just some of this, but all of this. And Donald Trump reminds people that he is the king and he's all powerful. He's nailing all these issues because people are beginning to see that he's a fraud and a failure, and that he continues to govern in chaos, in corruption, which the consequence of which is higher cost for them. Essentially, what he's telling them is, I'm not listening to you. I'm not paying attention to the things that you care about, and I'm not here to help you. That's why they're turning away from him. And so the Democrats are people who want to get elected and now going to be in a position post these midterms after we win to articulate a vision going forward, because that's what 2028, 2032, and eventually 2040 is going to be about. We're in a long swing in this country, and this is just one of the battles towards what I think is going to be a new and different America 10 years from now.
0: Laura Barron Lopez, I think back to the montage we played in the introduction. Britt Hume, Jesse Kelly, MTG, they all know just how bad things are for the president. Does anyone inside the administration know?
8: Yeah, they do know inside the White House, inside the administration, and those close to the administration, be it Republican lawmakers or others, also know that the midterms are looking really bad for Republicans. I was just on the phone this morning with a former Trump administration official who still is very close to the White House, still talks to people inside, including the president. And they said that they thought that Democrats were going to win the Senate, not just the House, but also the Senate, if things don't change. And that they feel as though Republicans in the White House have essentially lost the plot, that right now they can't articulate a very strong message to voters, especially independent voters, when it comes to asking them, you know, they said they can't ask them the simple question, do you think you were better off these last 2 years than the prior 2 years? And that that's not an easy question for the president or Republican lawmakers to be asking voters right now, because the answer is likely going to be no, that the voters don't think that they're better off. And so right now they're kind of coalescing around a message of, it's either us or socialism. And yes, President Trump has tried that before. He tried that in the 2018 midterms when he had his first administration. But this is something that right now the White House and Republicans outside of the White House think may be one of their better arguments, or the only argument that they have to make to voters right now.
0: That argument, Dan, socialism, communism, anarchy, we have, in fact, heard it before. The president, he tried it again in North Carolina. And I got to wonder what the crowd there was thinking, because the state he was describing, it was the polar opposite of the one his own attorney general, Todd Blanche, described on that same stage just 2 hours earlier. Take a listen.
2: North Carolina, it was beautiful. It was apple pie, right? And now it's one of the most violent and one of the worst in the whole nation.
9: And the great state of North Carolina, violent crime fell nearly 11%. Robbery, sexual assault, aggravated assault, all went down.
2: They turned your cities into blood-soaked killing fields and filled your streets with lawlessness, filth, and squalor.
9: Communities are safer. Families are stronger. People are able to go to bed at night and feel a lot safer than they did just 2 years ago.
2: In North Carolina, somebody was stabbed to death. In North Carolina, somebody was shot. And I keep saying, what's going on with North Carolina?
9: North Carolina is ground zero for exactly what is working.
0: Mitchell, Andrew, I am told by my producers that you were absolutely dying towards that during that montage, so I promise I will get to you. But Dan, I'm going to go to you first. That's not just like a lack of message discipline. I actually think they want to have it both ways. They want to claim credit for having reduced crime, and they want Americans so scared about the possibility of crime that they go to the polls because they do not have anything other than fear as a motivation.
6: Oh, this is Trump's instinct. And the they is just him in this instance. He goes back to the same notes, the same songs every time. He wants to build stuff with his name on it. And he wants to vilify especially minority groups for crime, to scare people into letting him do the things he wants to do. And that's all he really knows how to do, Alicia. And I think if you're Todd Blanche, or any Republican who wants to stand with this administration, be part of it, whether you're in Congress or not, you got to keep reminding yourselves the indignities you must suffer to be part of this man's, Don Quixote-like quest to be all powerful never ends.
0: I think a lot about the work that you're doing, Mitch Landrieu, at American Bridge, and I wonder if we've hit a point where American voters have more fear about the rising cost of health care than they do about the non-existing crime that this administration is trying to warn them of.
7: Well, cost is at the top of everybody's list. This is what's so amazing about the president's inability or unwillingness to hear this. No matter where you go or who you talk to, white, black, blue, green, man, women, whatever, the first thing they tell you is that cost is trumping everything right now. And so as Donald Trump governs in chaos and he engages in tremendous corruption, the problem is people are saying he's not focused on my cost, and I can't hear anything or talk about anything. If you talk to a working class mom or a working class dad, they can't breathe and they can't get their mind around any other issue, which is why they say get out of forever wars and focus on me. Trump keeps saying you're doing fine. It's not really a problem. Get over it. You know, they use communism, socialism. Every time, you know, the country passes a piece of legislation like the Civil Rights Act, or you pass something like the Interstate Highway Bill or Medicare, they always yell that. The American people are very smart. The second thing they realize is the people that live in North Carolina, that's a beautiful state. I just came back from North Carolina. And by the way, Roy Cooper was governor. They have a Democratic governor now. They know what their state is doing in terms of academics and in terms of tech and in terms of finance, and they feel good about this state. They don't like the president there telling them they're a piece of trash, because it's a lie. And so when he does that, they just, it reminds them that he's delusional, especially when his attorney general just, you know, upended his entire speech. So they need to get on the same page, if even they're on the wrong page.
0: I want to look more closely, Laura, at how all of this is changing the midterm map. This is according to the New York Times. Less than 7 weeks before the midterm elections, the political environment has deteriorated so badly for Republicans that the battlefield now extends deep into states and districts Mr. Trump carried three times, often by double digits. In fact, the DCCC says you have 58 districts that are now in play. That includes Kentucky's sixth, where Trump won by 15 points in 24, Tennessee's fifth, where he won by 23, and Arkansas's second, where Trump won by 16. Your sense, does the administration understand that the map is changing, and is that changing their thinking, Laura, about where to deploy both the president and the vice president?
8: The administration, the White House, Republicans that are facing this right now, facing that map that you're talking about, Alicia, they're all aware. They know that the map has expanded for Democrats, that it's changed, that they're having to defend places that they didn't think they were going to have to defend, you know, just months ago. And beyond those House races, you're also looking at Senate races that they didn't think they'd have to defend, where they're more threatened, be it in Texas or Ohio or other places. Now, of course, they feel good about potentially knocking off Democrats in Michigan or New Hampshire, but those are still toss-ups. And so they're well aware of this map expanding. They're well aware of the fact that there are certain demographics that voted for the president in 2024 that they're losing a grip on, because, again, they were not necessarily repeated Trump voters or ones that wanted to stick with Republicans. They just voted for the president in 2024 and were pushed to him, were attracted to him because they thought that he was going to help with the economy, namely Latino voters. And we just saw an ad come out today from a Republican vulnerable House member in Florida, Maria Elvira Salazar, who was saying that she was breaking with Trump on immigration. So you're seeing different Republicans make strategic decisions in order to try to hold on to their very vulnerable seats that people didn't consider vulnerable at the beginning of this year.
0: Dan, former battleground director, I mean, we're talking about Kentucky, yeah. We're talking about Tennessee, yeah. We're talking about Arkansas. I've heard a lot of people even say, you know, keep your eye on what is happening in Florida in terms of when votes are rolling in on election night, because Florida, as opposed to other years, could actually be a pretty decent indicator of where the night is headed. As you know, the challenge is new things get put on the map. Sometimes other things need to come off. If you were looking at this from your past perch, where would you be putting your resources?
6: Well, that's the big challenge. And Mega Inc., to be clear, has the advantage on resources. I don't think the Trump and Vance are much of an asset to them, but the money, you know, might be. And the map is getting bigger because there are huge breaks in what's happening with Latino voters, going from maybe +8 for Democrats to now +43 in the latest New York Times generic ballot among Latinos this cycle. That means places like South Texas with Bobby Pulido become in play. But then with the rural electorate, you know, this is true for some of the Kentucky races you're talking about with Zach Denbo. It's true for maybe this Kansas Senate race with Adam Hamilton running against Roger Marshall. With the farm crisis, all of a sudden rural voters are behaving differently. And then there's a Democratic advantage for turnout with Democrats in midterms already. If you look across the primary electorate in places like Michigan, which I know they want to make that in play, as Laura said, but in the primary election, almost 50% more voters cast a ballot in the Democratic primary than the Republican primary. Usually it's pretty even. The electorate's red hot for Democrats. Meanwhile, they're gaslighting persuadable voters from Latinos to rural voters. The map is huge, and Democrats have to keep raising money to put more races in play.
0: All right, we're going to keep having this conversation. Laura Barron Lopez, thank you. Mitch and Dan, stay with us. More about when we're back in just 90 seconds. Is it a photo of a revenge plot in motion? The new image going viral after the president warned the Kennedy Center could be ripped down. Plus, singing the Georgia blues. What is going on there that has the GOP rethinking their midterm chances and their money? And Mike Johnson tells Republicans to skip town rather than deal with a vote on impeaching Pete Hegseth. Is it a decision he'll come to regret?

0: Republicans thought it was one of their easiest Senate pickups, but now some think Georgia may be out of their reach. According to the New York Times, some Republicans have now quietly started to discuss the pros and cons of redirecting resources away from Georgia and into states they think are more competitive. Since incumbent John Ossoff has come out swinging and has stayed way ahead of challenger Mike Collins in the polls.
1: They made you pay more for everything. They lied us into war and spent most of the last year covering up for the world's most famous pedophile. All while the crook president and his crook family raked in billions.
0: Let's bring in MS Now political contributor and chief political reporter for the Atlanta Journal-Constitution, Greg Bluestein. Mitch Landrieu and Dan Kennanen are still with us. Greg, what are you hearing from Republicans in Georgia? Do they really think that it is now out of reach?
2: Yeah, this has been a dynamic that's been going on in Georgia for the last year. I mean, John Ossoff was the most vulnerable Democratic incumbent around 2024, and now he's one of the strongest. And there are many despondent Republicans who think the best they can do is force Democrats to continue to spend money here in Georgia. Republican supergroups, super PACs, have pledged to spend about $60 million so far in Georgia. We've only seen a fraction of that. And Mike Collins, the Republican challenger, just is not raising nearly enough money to keep pace with John Ossoff. In all of the competitive Senate races around the nation, Georgia is one of the only ones where Democrats are actually outspending and outraising Republicans right now.
0: I mean, Mitch, listen, you've got a candidate quality issue here. You have the Times reporting that at a donor meeting last week in Dallas, held by Senate Republican strategists, one presentation slide noted four of the party's, quote, quality Senate recruits. Mike Collins was present in that room, but conspicuously absent from that slide. That was according to an attendee who took a picture of the slide. I mean, I will take awkward for a thousand. Like, Mike Collins now knows that his own party does not think he is a good candidate. At what point do party leaders say this money would be better spent elsewhere?
3: Well, Greg knows this better than anybody because he is the brain in Georgia about their politics. You know, generally polling across the country says the voters care about chaos, they care about corruption, but most importantly, they care about cost. And in Georgia, you have a stellar candidate. John Ossoff has done a fabulous job of staying on message, presenting that message very well, and he's running against a less stellar candidate in a time when Donald Trump's numbers are in the tank. So he's just running right through the tape, and he's doing a great job of it. And I do think that he's going to wind up winning that race more handily than people ever thought that he would. I do think his opponent is not a great opponent. He doesn't have a good message. He can't really sell what it is that Donald Trump's getting him to sell, which is a terrible message that people are not going to buy anyway. So we feel good about that race. But, you know, we're not there yet. We have a long way to go. Things can change. You know, so we'll see. We just got to keep our shoulder to the wheel and stay really focused, just as John Ossoff has helped us all do that across the country.
0: I think it is worth underlining, Dan, something that all of you know, but just for context as we think about the map, which is when you sort of line up these states, in some ways, it's like Georgia comes first. They have to hold Georgia, and then they start moving into their pickup opportunities, Democrats. And so in that way, This is like a lot hinges on Georgia. Do you buy it? Do you think you could actually see Republicans move money out of the Georgia race? Or do you think their desire to get Democrats to spend money there to force Democrats is enough for them to continue to essentially throw good money at bad?
4: We'll see. But besides the Senate race, you have to remember there's a governor's race here that's also very important. And Keisha Lance Bottoms could win in that race. I think that might be closer than the Ossoff race, but Democrats still have the advantage. That's key for 2028. We've seen what happens with governors in key battleground states when election certification is on the line. So very important for us to keep

0: all there. But to Mitch's point, and he's made this a couple of times in the last segment as well, on costs, there is this imperative now, and Ossoff is doing this as well as anyone is, to centering this election on those things voters care about. But I want to remind Democrats not to look too far ahead, that the last time there was an inflationary event like we had post-pandemic, that cost issue hung around the American electorate for 20 or 30 years. This is not just a flash in the pan last election and then this election. I think the real opportunity for all Democrats now is not just to win today, which we need to do and can do and should do and I think will do, but to build the kind of politics and centering around that issue and making life more affordable for Americans that can be the next 20, 25 years of Democratic messaging. If we do that and stay on the stick, this can be a great election cycle, not just in 2026, but an era where we take the country in the right direction with a party that is strong.
1: I do think one of the challenges to actually executing on that vision is the fact that even if Democrats are to take back the House and the Senate in this cycle, they are still going to have a Trump administration to contend with. So long as he wants to continue to veto anything that comes to his desk, it becomes much more difficult to execute on it. I accept your point, though, that still, from a messaging perspective, gives Democrats something to run on. Just to get back to this conversation, though, Greg, about money and the way that money is being spent in Georgia, you have reporting on Ossoff transferring more than $3.6 million into down ballot races in his state. Can you talk about what that all means, what the interplay is there between those races, his races, and then, as Dan points out, the gubernatorial?
2: Yeah, this is a reflection of Ossoff's strategy. He doesn't want to win the race. He wants to humiliate Mike Collins. He wants to win by such a big margin that he helps carry the people down the ticket. That includes Keisha Lance Bottoms, the gubernatorial contender. That also includes a number of other Democrats running to flip statewide seats for the first time in decades in Georgia. And he hopes that this $3.6 million transfer to build up a stable of staffers and canvassers and door knockers and all the like, the grassroots operation, will not just, of course, help him, but also help those contenders, because he's really the architect of this broader statewide strategy in Georgia. He helped lead the ouster of the former Democratic Party of Georgia chairwoman and bring in Charlie Bailey, the new chairman. So he's sort of part and parcel. He is like hand in hand working to engineer and orchestrate Georgia's Democratic strategy.
1: Mitch Landrieu, I wonder the extent to which you believe what we are watching happen in Georgia can be extrapolated out for lessons for other states.
3: I think so. Well, you see it happening in North Carolina. You see bubbling of this coming to in Texas. It'll look different after the midterm. So you'll see how you did. But absolutely, one of the things that Democrats need to learn is you have to go everywhere. You have to talk to everybody, especially when the electorate is statewide. You can pull votes out of counties that vote primarily red but haven't voted blue enough. In other words, you can lose less bad in those areas and it kicks your numbers up. But if you don't go, you don't ask people, you don't see them, you don't tell them that you care about them, you don't ask them what they care about, they're never going to be for you. John Ossoff and Tallarico are both, and Roy Cooper are putting a lie to that theory. And I think that strategy can work over time. But it takes a long time, as Dan said, it takes a lot of investment. The one thing the other guys have is they have the maps and they have unlimited money. And so we can't get complacent at all. This is a dogfight. It'll be a dogfight to the end. We're in a good place. But, you know, you got to run the ball across the line and don't quit till you go over there.
1: You are like a series of things I want to write on T-shirts. Lose less bad being chief among them. Mitch Landrieu, Dan Kenenen, Greg Bluestein. Thank you all so much for getting us started. We've got another day, another norm busting appearance by Attorney General Todd Blanche.
4: He was a great lawyer, like great, great, great lawyer. And Todd Blanche is now the Attorney General of the United States of America.

0: Just a week after his appearance at the Republican midterm convention, Attorney General Todd Blanche was back for another precedent-breaking event, this time joining President Trump at a rally on behalf of the GOP's Senate nominee in North Carolina, Michael Whatley.
1: How are we doing, North Carolina? I have been put in an impossible position. I have to follow the great leader you just heard from, Michael Whatley. But I am also the last speaker before you hear from the greatest president of our generation, President Donald J. Trump.
0: Blanche has batted away allegations that his appearances at political events are a violation of the Hatch Act, i.e. using the power and influence of the AG's office to sway an election. The DOJ has denied that, saying Blanche is acting in a personal capacity. My next guest has been battling Trump's DOJ in court over election-related fights, including mail-in ballot restrictions. California Democratic Attorney General Rob Bonta. Attorney General, it is so good to have you with
2: us
0: in studio. What does it say to you that you, as a Democratic AG, are battling with this AG over how our elections are going to be held at the same time that he is actively on the stump campaigning for Republicans?
2: Yeah, you know, it's shocking, but not surprising. Unfortunately, come to expect it from this administration and from this individual who is currently the U.S. Attorney General. The U.S. Attorney General should have the highest levels of independence and nonpartisanship, highest levels of ethics and integrity, should stand tall for justice. And he's on the stump doing essentially whatever Trump wants him to do, doing his bidding. And this is someone who has violated norms. He's eroded trust. He's diminished the reputation of the United States Department of Justice. And, you know, we have seen what he's done before. He created a partisan taxpayer-funded slush fund to pay the you know, some of the partisan individuals on the Republican side. He was involved with January 6 pardons. He's been part of political weaponization of the U.S. DOJ. He said, "I am Trump's lawyer," when in his own confirmation hearing. So this is an individual that really shouldn't be the United States Attorney General by the way he's acting. He should be exhibiting blind justice. He should go where the facts and the law take him and nowhere else. He should be advancing justice without fear or favor, and he seems to be doing the exact opposite.
0: So as I was reading my script and I read the part about how the White House says that he's doing this in his personal capacity, I could see you shaking your head because you've read the Hatch Act and you know that is not actually how it works. The challenge, of course, with the Hatch Act is you'd have to have an administration that was interested in actually enforcing it and there being consequences.
2: Right.
0: They have proven that they do not. But I get that there's sort of a laundry list of challenges, issues, things that you're going to have to litigate. It should Democrats take back the House and the Senate. But I mean, do you think the AG of the United States being on the campaign trail is worthy of a lawsuit, of litigation, of any effort to hold him responsible? What would that look like?
2: Yeah, very possibly. In addition to violating norms, eroding trust, and diminishing the reputation of the U.S. DOJ, could very possibly violate the law with respect to the Hatch Act. And clearly, the Hatch Act applies to many federal employees. I think they might argue that there's some gray area. They're trying to sit in that gray area by saying that he was there in his individual capacity. But the Hatch Act is there for a reason, and it's very potentially a violation. So that's something that our office and I think other AGs and other enforcers around the country should look into and can look into. But your point is very well taken. The federal government should be enforcing the Hatch Act with respect to federal employees, but they seem to be looking the other way instead.
0: When the Supreme Court ruling came down, basically telling the Trump administration, like, you can't mess with mail-in voting for this election, you could almost hear the collective sigh, like breath of relief from your cohort. And yet the president was on the stump last night in North Carolina saying he has no plans to actually allow these elections to be fair and free. Take a listen to what he said.
1: They want to close the prisons. I think that's a great idea. Abolish ICE, open our borders, and grant mass amnesty and voting rights to millions and millions of illegal aliens. Well, that's why they let him in. That's why they let him in, because they want him to vote. That's the reason, because it's the only thing you could think of. You wouldn't. They cheat so much.
0: He's laying a predicate. What is it that you are preparing for?
2: So he has advanced conspiracy theory after conspiracy theory. He's gaslighter in chief. He's lied to the American people time and time again. There is no evidence of widespread voter fraud. Every case and audit and count and recount and hand count has all shown that. But he wants the people to believe that so he can do the things that he wants to do, which is interfere with the elections. And he's tried multiple times in unlawful ways. He seized ballots in Fulton County, Georgia. He helped fuel January 6th. He's issued multiple executive orders that undermine the fundamental right to vote, the right from which all of the rights flow. And we were able to block him most recently with the United States Postal Service rule that the United States Supreme Court sort of put a stake through the heart of that effort to interfere with elections. So we're prepared for everything. Now our question is, okay, vote by mail is safe for this election because of the efforts of AGs and the United States Supreme Court's ruling. What could be next? Is he going to put military, ICE, National Guard unlawfully deployed at or near polling stations? Is he going to seize ballots in a close election after ballots are cast but before they're counted? We have a plan for all those scenarios. It's our duty to be prepared and ready. So those are some of the things that we're thinking about. I think he's not done with his attempts to interfere with the elections and undermine the voice of the people and our fundamental right to vote. And so we're ready.
0: In addition to contending with the President of the United States, you're also contending with David Ellison, this Paramount merger. There are multiple reports that Ellison has said, listen, if this continues, I'm picking up and I'm taking everything out of the state of California. Do you think that is a game of chicken? And what would it mean for the state to lose those jobs?
2: You know, I can't comment on what a corporation will do. And this is a corporation who has professed a commitment to L.A., to Hollywood, to staying there. And so we've heard this threat before, and it's inconsistent with other things that they have said. If they decide to leave, it's their independent choice. I'm not asking for it. I don't want it, obviously. And that responsibility will lay at their feet. There's nothing about this case that requires that, ask for it, or would cause it. It would be their choice and their choice alone. They'll have to own it. You know, we will enforce the law always without fear or favor. That's our job. And we will also be willing always to come to the table and have good faith, sincere negotiations to solve the problem before us. But we're not focused on their threats. We're focused on this case, which is protecting everyday people in California, making sure their costs are affordable, their costs for cable, or satellite, for going to the movies. That's what antitrust is about. It's about affordability. So we want to keep prices fair, make sure we protect jobs. And this merger is a threat to jobs. There will be 5,000 to 10,000 jobs that could be lost, billions of dollars in economic activity lost because of the merger. We want to make sure there's choice, quality, competition. That's what antitrust enforcement is all about. So we're going to focus on the job ahead, be firm, be fair, and not be distracted by threats.
0: California AG Rob Bonta, thank you so much, sir, for
2: Thanks
0: being
2: so much
0: with
2: for
0: us.
2: Having me. Honor's mine.
0: All right, fed up. The president lashes out over the first interest rate hike in 3 years. Is trouble now brewing with his hand-selected chair?

0: President Trump is now raging at a hostile Fed board for its unanimous decision to defy his wishes and hike interest rates rather than cut them. But he is not ready to throw his hand-picked Fed chair, Kevin Warsh, under the bus just yet.
1: I'm relying on Kevin, but he's got, you know, a very tough board. He's got a board that was put there by a lot of other people. And the interest rates are too high. They're not appropriate. And I talked to Kevin. And I said, you might as well vote with the board because it's not going to matter. The board is very hostile. They're very political. They're doing the wrong thing. They're a bunch of politicians or people put on by politicians. And it's a shame.
0: Okay, here's what the president isn't telling you. The nonpartisan Congressional Budget Office found his war in Iran is responsible for more than a third of the rise in inflation this year, and it's set to continue into 2027. That is part of the reason why the Fed felt it had no choice. Joining me now is Bharat Ramamurthy, author of The Bully Pulpit on Substack and former deputy director of the White House National Economic Council under President Biden. Bharat, it is good to see you. You posted this. Trump was handed a growing economy with declining inflation and a Fed poised to cut interest rates and turned it into an economy with reaccelerating inflation and a Fed poised to raise interest rates repeatedly. A historic fumble, and he has no one to blame but himself. How long would it even take the country to recover at this point?
2: It's going to take a while. I mean, if you look back on the day, the month before Trump took office, the Federal Reserve was projecting that they were going to cut interest rates four times in the coming year. And where we sit today is that the Fed has now raised interest rates one time and is projecting another interest rate increase before the end of the year. So that's a point and a half difference overall in rates. And that means a point and a half of extra cost on anybody trying to get a mortgage, trying to get a small business loan, a point and a half of extra cost on anybody with credit card rates. And so on top of all the other affordability concerns that people have, the cost of groceries, the cost of gas, now people are going to have to contend with higher interest rates and a higher cost of borrowing. And all of this is just putting an enormous squeeze on the American people. And as I said in that tweet, a lot of times presidents can say, hey, look, there's external forces, macroeconomic forces that cause this to happen. In this instance, it's all on Trump. It's the war in Iran. It's his tariff agenda. It's passing a massive tax cut that piled on trillions of dollars in additional debt and raised the cost of borrowing for the U.S. government. All of this leads directly back to Donald Trump. So while he may try to blame the quote unquote politicians on the Fed board, he may ultimately try to blame Kevin Warsh, it's really all Donald Trump's fault.
0: Well, can we stay on that last point? Because I mean, this president has made the Fed board of all things so deeply personal. I also thought it was astounding that he said that the members of the Fed board had been appointed by politicians as though he himself is not a politician who appointed Kevin Warsh. But putting that aside, he's in that sound essentially defending Warsh. But I wonder how much grace and time you think the president gives him before he turns on him.
2: Well, this isn't exactly a guy known for providing grace and time. So I wouldn't be surprised if, you know, at the next meeting, especially if they decide to hike again, that you start to see Donald Trump talking about Kevin Warsh the way he was talking about Jerome Powell and calling him all sorts of names and starting to figure out ways of putting pressure on him to try to reverse course on interest rates. But at the end of the day, the Fed and interest rates are set by a committee, a large committee of 13 people. The Fed chair is one vote, and if the data, as it is in this case, is pointing to higher interest rates, the Fed board is going to react by raising interest rates. You know, look at inflation. CPI, the inflation measure, was 2.9% on the day that Trump came into office and declining steadily over the last several months. We're now up about 3.5%. It's gone up under Trump's agenda. It's reaccelerating. In other words, the trajectory is upwards, not downwards. Any Fed board in the history of this country is going to react to that by raising interest rates. And it doesn't really matter what Donald Trump's preference is. He's not in charge of that decision.
0: That may be news to him. Bharat Ramamurthy, thank you so much for being with us. Still ahead, Karl Rove's new warning for Republicans: the GOP's stables need a cleaning. And we just got breaking news in the last few minutes. A judge just ordered Attorney General Todd Blanche to produce handwritten notes from the Epstein files that they have refused to hand over. We're going to talk to a lawyer involved in the legal fight to get them.

0: The GOP's stables need a cleaning. That is the message from famous Republican operative and former George W. Bush advisor Karl Rove. Rove just penned an op-ed for the Wall Street Journal titled, "Why I'm Voting for a Texas Democrat," about his decision not to support Republican Beau French for Railroad Commission after he made a bigoted post. In it, he warns that the party needs to get better candidates, writing the current ones are diminishing the Republican Party, not building it. And he's not the only one. Conservative commentator George Will today criticized Republican South Carolina Senator Darlene Graham, warning she will cater to Trump's whims. He says that the state's independence-minded voters should pick Democrat Annie Andrews instead. Joining us now, Dr. Jason Johnson, a professor at Morgan State University and an MS Now political contributor. Jason, your reaction to this news?
1: I'm not surprised. Karl Rove was being very cute. I mean, a lot of credit to the Wall Street Journal for putting in that headline, "I'm voting," because everyone knows what your drive-by reaction to that was. When I first saw it, I was like, wait, he's not coming out for Tallarico. But it sort of speaks to the fact that, like, hey, a lot of Republicans are feeling the way that Karl Rove does. A lot of Republicans are saying, look, I'm not happy with the MAGA party. And let's be clear, George Will is not MAGA. Karl Rove is not MAGA. These are people who are part of the traditional Republican base that MAGA stepped over in order to get Donald Trump into office. So I'm not surprised that in a wave election, they think they have their moment to say, look, we got to vote for the other side in order to keep these raging group of January 6th rioters and Trump in check.
0: Yeah, I mean, and the thing is, if you can move some of those voters, then you can move some of these elections in South Carolina. Senate Democratic candidate Dr. Annie Andrews, she is out with a new ad that is clearly aimed at getting Republicans to vote for her. Take a listen.
2: This is my dad.
3: Republican dad.
2: We don't agree on everything.
3: I watch Fox News and I voted for Lindsey Graham.
2: But we do agree on some things.
3: Look, Annie's not some crazy socialist.
2: I'm a pediatrician.
3: She's also a great mom, and in the Senate, I know she'll make us all proud.
0: Okay, we should note MS has added South Carolina to our list of Senate races to watch, along with Kansas. This ad, it's very clear who it is supposed to be targeting, Dr. Johnson, and I think it makes a strong appeal, especially if Republicans' argument, and it seems to be their only argument, is Democrats are all socialist, communist, anarchists.
1: So, Alicia, I had to run this by my cabal of friends from South Carolina, because I was like, look, my eyes may not see this. And I asked several of my friends who are from the state, and they were like, this is a fantastic ad. This is the ad. One of my friends in particular said, this is literally the conversation that his wife was having with her father right now, trying to convince him to vote for Annie Andrews. So it speaks to the fact that you have a lot of people who are Republicans who are saying, this isn't working for me. And Lindsey Graham's sister, you know, well-intentioned as she may be, she didn't perform particularly well in the debates that she had in the Republican primary. So the fact that she had been trying to avoid having a debate with Annie Andrews actually just feeds into the apprehension a lot of Republicans have. So I'll say this about some of these states now sort of moving into the territory of toss-ups. The internals in Annie Andrews' campaign right now have the race tied at 41-41. 41 is about normal for a Democrat running for Senate in South Carolina, but 41 for a Republican is terrible. And in a wave election, this is the kind of thing that could push a Democrat through in a state that hasn't had a Democratic senator in about 20 years.
0: Dr. Jason Johnson, who even did reporting for us from the great state of South Carolina. Thank you so much, sir. As always, still ahead, how this picture of the president and that poster board just blew up the Kennedy Center fight.

0: everyone. Welcome back to On the Line. I'm Lisa Menendez. Today, we are getting a new sense of just how close Defense Secretary Pete Hegseth was to getting impeached before Speaker Mike Johnson swooped in and sent everyone home. Some lawmakers sound pretty confident they had the numbers to deliver the first ever impeachment of a defense secretary.
1: Republicans are afraid because they know that we will vote to impeach Hegseth, and then they will have to go on the record supporting a man who has led a disastrous war.
2: If he were letting us go home early, a day early, for any other reason than to avoid a vote on this, he would have the vote on it tonight, dispense with it, and so it doesn't hang out there over the recess. And I'm not sure you made the right calculation.
3: You talk to Republicans here, which I do a lot, because I'm on the Armed Services and Intel Committee. Vast majority of people do not like Pete Hegseth. They think he's incompetent. They say, at best, they think he's a clown and a joker. At worst, they think that he's corrupt and incompetent.
0: Now lawmakers likely won't be back until after Election Day, capping off a summer that was pretty light on work at the Capitol. In August and September, the House tallied a grand total of 7 days in session. Within MIA Congress, the Pentagon has dodged accountability, but military families are demanding answers of the country's wartime leaders and expressing mounting frustration, telling MS Now, quote, their loved ones have been subjected to a barrage of missile attacks that the Pentagon is not disclosing, leaving them as, quote, sitting ducks. Let's discuss with MS Now Pentagon reporter Priya Sridhar, who spoke to several military families for that new reporting. Also with us, retired U.S. Army Brigadier General Stephen Anderson and host of the Jim Acosta Show, former CNN Chief White House Correspondent Jim Acosta. General Anderson, Pete Hegseth has lost the faith of many on Capitol Hill. Your assessment of the trust he has broken and how we got to a place where the House majority appears to be ducking a vote on his impeachment?
4: Well, first of all, Alicia, I believe that he's not going to be impeached because he's going to get fired before he has a chance to be impeached. I believe that Donald Trump, perhaps before the midterms, might fire him, but certainly after. I think back to 2006 when Donald Rumsfeld was fired by George Bush over the disastrous Iran war. But I mean, what we're getting is a Secretary of Defense that we would get when he's selected for no other reason than his loyalty to Donald Trump. I mean, we are weaker as a nation. We are weaker militarily. And our national security leader, of course, is at risk. We are losing this war to Iran. I mean, Trump and Hegseth have given the Iranians in a couple of months what they couldn't have achieved in 100 years on their own, because they are now a global power. They once were a regional power. They're a global power. Our munition stockpiles have been diverted. You know, we're weakened everywhere. We have the USS George Washington, for instance, the carrier battle group that's now in the Persian Gulf. It's supposed to be in Japan, countering the threat from China. Our military is being actively politicized. Morale has never been worse. Pete Hegseth needs to go.
0: Priya, I want you to speak to what we just heard from General Anderson, the possibility that the president would fire Hegseth before there would be movement on impeachment, and speak to whether or not just the possibility, this threat from the House, if it changes the posture of DOD leadership.
5: I don't think so, Alicia. And why do I say that? Well, just look at the track record over the last year. The DOD and the Pentagon have not been communicating, not only with the press by issuing these restrictive press policies and, by default, the larger American public. We haven't had a briefing on this Iran war since back in May. But remember, they also issued this directive last October, both Hegseth and Deputy Secretary of Defense Steve Feinberg, that actually told uniformed and civilian folks inside of the Pentagon that they're not allowed to speak directly with any members on Capitol Hill unless they go through this Office of Legislative Affairs, which is a dramatic departure from how things were conducted in the past, where service branch secretaries especially would go and lobby for their priorities. And every single time lawmakers have tried to go to the Pentagon to get more information about this Iran war, about the boat strikes, about what was going on with the USS Abraham Lincoln, they haven't gotten any answers. And the last thing I want to point out is the Congressional Budget Office actually released a report this week trying to estimate the cost of the war in Iran. And they said repeatedly in that report that they went to the DOD to try to get, you know, more accurate numbers as far as the amount of expended munitions so that they could give a better cost estimate as to how much we have paid for as a result of this war. And repeatedly, the Pentagon would not give them any information. The only time we hear from Secretary Hegseth directly to lawmakers is when he goes to the Hill, like he did in June, asking for supplemental appropriations in the form of $67 billion to continue funding this war into the future.
0: Jim Acosta, that might help explain why you have so many congressional Republicans with whom have questions for Pete Hegseth, but you still have one who is backing him. Here is Speaker Mike Johnson.
6: Oh, let me talk about the impeachment vote. That's ridiculous. It's a publicity stunt by someone who wants attention. It will immediately be tabled, of course, but we probably won't do that today. We'll probably do it when we come back. But it's a stunt. Secretary Hegseth has done an extraordinary job. The Department of War. We're in the middle of international conflicts right now, and we should not be playing games with national security.
0: Jim, is it a stunt, or is it a Congress desperate to reassert itself as a co-equal branch of government?
7: I mean, I think it's Congress trying to assert its authority over an out of control executive branch. And Pete Hegseth right now is Exhibit A. I mean, I'm a little surprised that he's the first cabinet member to be threatened with impeachment. I thought, you know, RFK Jr. should have been on the bingo card, perhaps. You could think of some others. But, you know, make no mistake, Pete Hegseth has been a total disaster as the Secretary of Defense, not Secretary of War. He has presided over a campaign to rid the Pentagon of very qualified black and women senior officers of our military. That has been a disgrace, all because he is trying to carry out Trump's anti-diversity agenda. But I agree with what your guest said just a few moments ago. I definitely think we could see Pete Hegseth leave this administration after the midterms are over. That is typically when you start to see cabinet secretaries leave an administration, especially unpopular ones. And they'll probably try to bill it as, you know, Pete Hegseth moving on to greener pastures. And who knows what that means? Perhaps it means he's going to run for president. He's tried to, you know, knock down that idea in the past, but he was recently in Iowa. So your guess is as good as mine. But, you know, my sense of it is from talking to not only military sources, but political sources here in Washington, is that Pete Hegseth is probably the most unpopular cabinet member in this administration. And that's saying a lot.
0: Priya, we're not talking, all of us understand, we're not talking about Pete Hegseth's career. We're talking about the stakes for our service members, for our national security. This week, CBS News obtained pictures showing the scale of destruction of U.S. assets in the region after Iran's missile strikes. I know you've spoken to families who say they feel like service members in the region are sitting ducks. What have they been telling you?
5: Yeah, Alicia, I think the reality on the ground for the American troops that are deployed to this region, and by the way, they were not getting orders to support Operation Epic Fury. They got orders far before this war with Iran began. These were supposed to be routine scheduled deployments, and essentially what their family members were telling me is that they have just been subject to a barrage of incoming missile and drone attacks from Iran. And as you can see by those pictures that CBS obtained, they are causing massive damage to those bases, specifically to barracks where soldiers and airmen are laying their heads at night, and also to these military assets, which were also outlined in the Pentagon's Inspector General report this week that indicated that hundreds of buildings have been damaged and destroyed and dozens of aircraft have been deemed complete losses. I want you to take a listen to what these families told me.
8: I rarely sleep. I don't eat very much because I'm on his schedule. As soon as I hear that there's an attack, my anxiety and my adrenaline just goes through the roof.
9: Every time I read about a general leaving, it worries me. It worries me that the protection is weakening.
10: And I see the media showing the incoming and the interceptors is that and when they say one got through, two got through, now I'm concerned. And that's when I start the texting.
5: So, Alicia, they're living in a state of fear, and they don't have any faith in the top leadership at the Pentagon, specifically Secretary Hegseth. But they're also extremely worried when they see these reports about the critically low levels of our stockpiles when it comes to interceptors, which are supposed to be our defense systems that are stopping these missiles and drones from making it to the ground. And they're worried about whether or not they're going to be able to see their loved ones at the end of this war.
0: General Senator Mark Kelly, who was targeted for retribution by Hegseth, spoke to our colleague Jen Psaki about this last night. Take a listen, and then we'll discuss on the other side.
11: The Pentagon, that would, under normal circumstances, would own up to what
12: the situation is and what is happening on the ground, would let the American public know. They like nice imagery. They like when things look good. If something doesn't look good, they're going to try to convince you that it's something else. They're going to suppress it. They certainly didn't want these images to get out, but it's dangerous to be there. Our service members are at risk. We have 18 dead Americans. We have 700 injured for what?
0: General, I want you to put the sound from Senator Kelly side by side from the sound we heard from Priya's conversations with family members of service members. What is the danger of a DOD that wants to paint a rosy picture? What does that do to morale for our troops when they are living and experiencing the reality and then hearing something completely different from their leaders?
4: Well, the military will do anything that they're asked to do, but we've never clearly defined what they're supposed to do. I mean, there's sacrifices that they are willing to take, but it'd be nice to know why we're there. I mean, I think back to the national security strategy that stated that we're gonna focus on homeland security in China. What the hell are we doing in Iran? Why do we have 50,000 extra troops over in Iran? I mean, we just showed a picture of Camp Erfchan. I'm very familiar with that building that had the whole top floor blown out. I've stayed in that building several times. You know, I mean, if these people are absolutely scratching their head. They want to know why they're over there, and they understand that their military leadership is essentially letting them down and that we're not being truthful to the American people. As Priya said before, we haven't had a press conference since May. I mean, why aren't we telling that? I mean, every day we put another video of a bad guy that we shot out of the water in the Pacific, you know, carrying drugs. Every day we do that. But why aren't they being truthful to the American people and telling them about the damages that incurred? Probably tens of billions, perhaps hundreds of billions of dollars of damage have occurred over there, and we, the American people, don't know about it.
0: All right, and to go back to your point, not only have we taken our eye off of China, we're actually strengthening China's hand. Jim, if you have military families who feel that they are not getting the full picture from the Pentagon, what does that mean for the rest of the public?
7: Yeah, and I've been speaking with some of those military families, and they're absolutely mortified. They could not be more furious with Pete Hegseth and the people around Pete Hegseth right now. And I agree totally with what the general is saying. The fact that we have not seen a Pentagon briefing since May is an absolute joke. And remember, those briefings were stocked with MAGA ringers. And they can't even have a press briefing with those folks right now. It tells you exactly what you need to know about what's taking place right now. And just the other day, Donald Trump gave away the whole game. He said, he basically said to reporters the other day that this war is going to wrap up after the midterms, because that's when the Iranians will allow that to happen. What does that tell you? That tells you that they have all the leverage right now. How did the United States allow the Iranians to have this kind of leverage? It is absolutely ridiculous, and it is impeachable.
0: Priya Sridhar, General Stephen Anderson, thank you both so much for getting us started. Jim, I want you to stay with me because we have the clearest sign yet about the president's plans for the Kennedy Center. A well-timed picture of Trump on Air Force One is now showing up in brand new court filings. We're going to explain.

0: New today, we may have the clearest look yet at the president's plans for the Kennedy Center. Last night, photographs through the window of Air Force One showed the president looking at a poster board presentation that appears to read, Kennedy Center demolished. We can't quite make out the whole word. And before he boarded the plane, he seemed to tell the world exactly why the memorial to President Kennedy might need to be ripped down.
1: The Kennedy Center for many years has lost tens of millions of dollars, even hundreds of millions of dollars. It's a loser. I'm the one capable of fixing it and then have to subsidize it for years to come. I think that the Trump administration should certainly have recognition because, frankly, if we don't do that, it's going to close. It'll end up being ripped down.
0: Congresswoman Joyce Beatty's legal team included both the Air Force One pictures and Trump's comments in a new court filing this morning, warning the judge of the president's apparent plans. Right now, the doors to the center are locked, the lights are off, fences are up, blocking anyone from entering. But just this morning, the Trump administration told the judge they are in compliance with all court orders. Jim Acosta is back with me. Joining me now, MS Now senior legal reporter Lisa Rubin and MS Now political analyst, host of Fast Politics podcast and contributing writer for New York Times Opinion, Molly Zhang Fast. Okay, Jim, these images of the president looking over posters about demolishing the Kennedy Center, what does that tell you about Trump's priorities 47 days until Election Day?
2: Yeah, I mean, he's not exactly looking at a poster of the gas prices and the diesel prices in this country right now. He's focused on his so-called vanity projects. I call them insanity projects because nobody in their right mind would want to put their name on a living memorial to a slain president. But that's what Donald Trump is trying to do right now. He is holding the Kennedy Center hostage unless he gets his way. And to me, this is a moment when the people of Washington, D.C., the American people, of course, the folks over in Congress who have oversight over this, I mean, remember, this building belongs to all of us, need to hold firm and not allow this to happen. My concern, Alicia, is that we could wake up one morning in the next several days and the wrecking balls are already out there. Remember, this is somebody who said that the White House ballroom would not touch the east wing of the White House. And then he knocked down the entire east wing of the White House, which should still boggle the minds of the American people. But we've sort of, you know, moved past that, whistling past the graveyard because it's an outrage every day. But there's no question about it. At this point, there's no other way to describe it. He is holding this Kennedy Center hostage.
0: The wrecking ball that was referenced there, really all that stands between the building and that wrecking ball is these dueling court orders. Well, talk us through them.
3: Well, I'm not even sure that the court order stands in the way. Mm. The court order that is in existence right now has to do with a resolution that the board passed in March about closing the center so that they could complete renovations pursuant to a particular congressional enactment. That's still in place, but the administration is maintaining we're not in violation of that because the reasons that we've closed it now may not be the reasons that we voted to close it before. We're not spending the money that was appropriated by that prior congressional enactment. They are playing linguistic gymnastics, and that's not my turn of phrase. That's a turn of phrase used by another federal judge in another case having to deal with this kind of noncompliance by the administration. And speaking of the wrecking ball, look, we don't need to see the wrecking ball because the forklift, right? This staffer for a law firm representing Congresswoman Beatty says in a declaration signed under penalty of perjury that yesterday when she went to the Kennedy Center, the last thing she says in her declaration was that she saw a forklift carrying what appeared to be a more permanent form of fencing drive over to the north side of the building. Okay, but then what happens in her last sentence is what drops the jaw. I saw the forklift run into and hit the pillars on the building several times. Between that sentence and the placards that are apparently seen through the windows of Air Force One, they are sending you a clear signal that they intend to do something akin to demolition, not just renovation, not just rehabilitation. This is something altogether different. I'm not sure that the court order is stopping them from doing anything, which is why Congresswoman Beatty marched into court this morning and said, look, you need to take my emergency motion seriously. You need need to issue another order, making it crystal clear to these people that under no circumstances are they entitled to undertake a closure or a demolition of the Kennedy Center anytime soon.
0: I get way too many opportunities, Molly, to be reminded of why I did not become an attorney, because I would not be able to make this argument in legalese. I would stand before the court and be like, this is so weird. It is so weird that he wants to put his name on a memorial to a slain president. Right. It is so weird that he is on Air Force One 47 days out from midterm elections and not looking at gas prices, but instead looking at his fantasy plans of demolishing a historic, well-regarded art center. I mean, the strangeness of this, I think, truly cannot be lost upon us.
4: It is very strange, but it is also worth, like, pulling back and just looking at how we got here, right? Yes. Donald Trump mad that his name cannot be on the memorial for a slain president, okay? So they put up a tarp to hide the fact that they had to take his name off the building. Okay, so that's how we got here, right?
0: It's an extra layer of weird.
4: Yes.
0: You're right.
4: And now they want to demolish the building unless they can put Donald Trump's name on it. Also insane. But we're cruising into a midterm. My man is polling at historic lows, so low that it makes Carter look like Lincoln, right? I mean, just the guy is in a lot of trouble. We have Republicans losing their minds about the midterms, pouring money into seats in Kansas, Senate seats in Kansas. And we have Donald Trump laser focused on an arch that he wants to build, right? I mean, this is just one of the many Donald Trump construction projects, the East Wing, which he wants to rebuild, the reflecting pool, which is still it being renovated, a golf course, and do not forget the column refresh.

0: despite federal officials acknowledging the project will have adverse effects on historical sites. That is according to court documents obtained by The Washington Post. That project also facing legal challenges from veterans groups because of its proximity to Arlington National Cemetery. What are they doing inside this administration? Like, isn't I remain confounded by the fact that no one can say, sir, like, I totally get all the projects and they're going to be so fun and we can do them in 47 days. But right now, I need you focused on other things.
1: Yeah, and just to add to Molly's list, don't forget they painted a horse's rear end gold, too. Makes you wonder who the horse's rear end is here. But a couple of things. One is the arch is a monstrosity. It should not be built. I'm a native Washington, D.C. area kid. And I was raised to believe that the founding fathers did not intend for the nation's capital to look like other capitals around the world. They didn't want it to look like Rome. They didn't want it to look like Paris. And they certainly didn't want it to look like Caesar's Palace in Las Vegas, which is is what's becoming the case here in D.C. right now with these insanity projects. The veterans are opposed to this, and my mom's parents are buried over at Arlington National Cemetery. The veterans groups are opposed to this because this monstrosity of an arch would tower over Arlington National Cemetery. It would completely change the skyline of Washington, D.C. I think it would be almost as tall as the U.S. Capitol, not nearly as tall as the Washington Monument, but massive. It would dwarf the Lincoln Memorial. And to have that sort of towering over Arlington National Cemetery, it would change the way people, visitors, approach the cemetery from the Lincoln Memorial side. And I know this area all too well. I've been driving around this area since I was a kid. You know, you're supposed to approach the cemetery with reverence for our heroes who are laid to rest there. And what Trump wants is for everybody to worship him and see how great he was. These projects are all about Donald Trump before leaving the scene on planet Earth, having these kinds of memorials built in his honor when the American people just don't want it that way. Why would we build memorials in honor of a president who's polling in the low 30s? You know, I'm sorry, it just doesn't work that way. We've never, there is a park in DC, Meridian Hill Park, where James Buchanan, there's a statue of James Buchanan there, one of the least popular presidents in American history. Maybe they could put a Donald Trump statue there next to James Buchanan, because that's about where he ranks right now.
0: Jim Acosta, Lisa Rubin, thank you both so much for being with us. Molly, you're going to stick with me any minute now. Health Secretary Robert F. Kennedy Jr. is set to speak at a conference for an anti-vaccine group he founded, as we're learning about another measles-related death in Pennsylvania.

0: COVID-related deaths. Last night, Governor Josh Shapiro claimed Kennedy has directed the CDC not to officially report those deaths.
1: We have learned that RFK personally intervened to tell the CDC not to put these four Pennsylvania deaths on their dashboard. And I think it's because it doesn't fit his phony narrative. You see, he doesn't believe in vaccines. He has spent a career trying to tell people not to get vaccinated and protect themselves from measles. He goes around and stokes fear in communities. And I would also just say it's an absolute slap in the face to the four families that are grieving right now.
0: I want to bring in Dr. Vin Gupta, MS Now senior medical analyst, along with MS Now senior reporter Brandi Zadrozny. Miley Jongfast is still with us. Why is he giving this speech right now?
2: Well, there's a couple possibilities. No one really knows what is in the heart of Robert F. Kennedy Jr., but I will say, you know, it could be because he is on this sort of GOP swing state tour. He's been all over. He's been a lot in Iowa and Florida, and he's been really pumping up the Republican candidates there. And, of course, Donald Trump. He's been sort of trying to rally the MAHA troops, which have fallen a little bit out of favor with him recently because of specifically some decisions on glyphosate, some decisions that really seem like they're siding with industry more than health. But I sort of think that this is also a homecoming for him. I mean, we just said that he sort of distanced himself a little bit. And I just want to push back a little bit on that. And that is because he has gotten rid of a lot of people inside HHS. And who has he brought in? He brought in Lynn Redwood, the former president of CHD. One of his advisors. He has brought in Stuart Burns, Mark Blaxall, a lot of CHD and anti-vax people, and installed them at HHS while saying, I have nothing to do with that group. I think that today just sort of drops the pretense. And because also there are sitting senators there. There are Republican congressmen there. So really, what is the point in acting like you aren't hand in hand with these people anymore? And you'll see probably about 1:30-ish when he does take the stage. It's going to be coming home.
0: I mean, what is amazing about the fact that he is giving this speech in the moment, putting aside the fact that we are 47 days away from midterm election day, is the fact that you do have all of these measles related deaths. So the stakes of the agenda that he is pushing, they are no longer amorphous or ephemeral. They are very real to four families.
3: That's right. I mean, thank God Brandi is actually watching this because it spares us from having to watch it. But you'll see what they're putting on there. The content in the last 5 minutes, the speaker before RFK is saying that the flu shot is directly causal to causing Alzheimer's disease. They're saying that polio, according to Brandi, they're claiming is a figment of our imagination. So this is the setting in which RFK is coming in as the HHS secretary to then give his keynote. This is also, CHD is, people will remember, is the organization that has said that vitamin A and other supplements are treatments for measles. So avoid the vaccine, you have a treatment, according to them, that could suffice. So we wonder why we're seeing what we're seeing, as you pointed out, Alicia, in Pennsylvania. It's direct causal line between what they put out there, misinformed the public, and what we're now seeing. And it's a lot worse than probably the numbers are showcasing.
0: And then how about what you heard from Governor Shapiro, the fact that the CDC doesn't want to include those numbers in their overall data?
3: Well, you know, it makes me real. We have a Surgeon General nominee that's going through confirmation right now. Schwartz just went through confirmation. They say one thing in confirmation to get confirmed, and then they do something very different once they're in the office. And that's exactly what's happening here. There is no reason why somebody with encephalomyelitis, inflammation of the brain, because of measles, testing positive with measles, wouldn't be categorized as a measles-related death. That's ridiculous. The fact that she's not willing to step in and put her job on the line, frankly, and her reputation on the line, she should be willing to walk away from the job if something that simple cannot be done.
0: You had Senator Cassidy weighing in on all of this. I want to take a listen, and then we'll discuss on the other side.
4: By the way, CDC apparently is working on a definition of death by measles. Someone said we haven't had to work on that for decades because no one has died from measles. And now we have people dying from measles. That's going to be a terrible legacy for this administration. Misinformation and misguided policies are leaving children and adults unprotected against disease that we know how to prevent.
0: Here's the problem for the senator. He voted to confirm RFK Jr. And so as much as it may be the administration's legacy, how is it not his?
5: It's absolutely his. And I would say, you know, we were just talking in the block before this about crazy stuff that this administration did. The craziest thing was they put RFK Jr. in charge of health. I mean, we are paying the price for this man. And if Democrats are smart, when they flip the House, the first thing they do is they impeach this guy, because we're arguing about whether children are dying from or of measles. Like, this is not science. And I just want to read you that, you know, we have this polling from 59% from NPR. 59% of Americans disapprove of this. Donald Trump did this because MAHA helped him win in 2024. The MAHA coalition is much smaller today because RFK was, I don't know if he was lying or what, but he did not ban all of the glyphosate and all of the preservatives that he said he was going to. And in fact, this administration has been really pro-pollution.
0: It makes me wonder if there's an opportunity for Democrats here, which is an argument that has been made to me before. I'm sure you've seen the political reporting about the fact that AOC, in her thinking about 2028, has been meeting with elements of the MAHA coalition. Sure. Because it is this sprawling, strange group of which there's the possibility of siphoning off folks who perhaps do believe in vaccines but don't want additives in your food.
2: But I think it's really small. I mean, I talk to MAHA people all the time, and I call them up and say, hey, you know, this glyphosate person's in Honeycutt, and I call her up after the glyphosate decision and say, this must make you really mad. Your whole thing is glyphosate. And I was like, are you going to, you know, take your vote away from Kennedy? And she's like, meh, no. I mean, this is a Republican movement. You can tell by the people in the crowd what they clap for. This is a Republican movement. Anti-vaxxers are generally Republicans now. It is something that is a Republican thing.
5: But I want to add that vaccines may be a loser, but pollution is a winner for Dems. And in Iowa, it's a really good example. Pollution, obviously, anti-pollution is a winner for Dems. But, you know, I've interviewed Rob Sand. I've interviewed Josh Turek. That's the Senate candidate and the gubernatorial candidate. And they both say polluted groundwater is making people sick in Iowa. And it's...
2: And I'll just say, and health too, right? Like, health used to be more of a Democratic talking point. And so I think that there's an opportunity to wrest that back from the Republicans who've taken it and sort of kidnapped it.
3: To layer onto this, 48 hours ago, the EPA rolled back key, to Molly's point, key limits on carbon pollution from smokestacks. We're seeing an administration that doesn't like to talk about measles because they say they're focused on chronic disease. Let's look at their record on chronic disease. The EPA does not exist. It's in name only. MAHA is a marketing slogan. SNAP subsidies gone. Access to health care gone for millions of Americans. They are not focused on chronic disease.
0: Let's see what we hear today from Robert F. Kennedy Jr., Dr. Van Gupta, Brandi Zadrozny. Thank you both so much for being with us. We have breaking news from an Epstein Files case where the judge threatened to hold Attorney General Blanche in contempt. A brand new update from one of the attorneys involved in that case after a quick break.

0: Breaking news in a case tied to Epstein files. A federal judge has ordered Attorney General Todd Blanche to provide handwritten FBI interview notes concerning an accuser's allegations involving President Trump. The judge also threatened Blanche with contempt charges if Blanche fails to meet a September 24th deadline to produce those and other documents. It's all connected to a lawsuit brought by journalist Katie Fang trying to compel the Justice Department to release more of the Epstein files. Let's bring in former federal prosecutor, lawyer, and founder of the Public Integrity Project, Brendan Ballou. His group is representing Fang in that lawsuit against the DOJ. And back with me, Molly Zhang Fass. All right, Brendan, what do you know about these documents, and why did the judge disagree with Blanche's assertion that they were properly withheld?
1: Yeah, so these are handwritten notes by FBI agents concerning allegations against Jeffrey Epstein and that mentioned Donald Trump. We've gotten the typed versions of these, what are called FD 302 interview notes before, but the actual raw information has never been produced, and the Department of Justice has fought tooth and nail to avoid producing them. So, you know, it was just enormously gratifying to see Judge Sullivan see that the arguments has made no sense and that they now need to produce these documents into what's called in-camera review. So the judge now gets to review them, determine whether there's any victim information, other things that need to be withheld, and then potentially produced. I'll just add, however, though, this is just the beginning. You know, this is a preliminary injunction motion and follow-up briefing. You know, we're working to get to the merits of this case, where we're talking not about a handful of documents, but about hundreds of thousands of documents. And we're really excited because this motion also gets us a lot closer to that fight.
0: Can you give me a sense of how long you think it takes to actually get to the merits of this?
1: Yeah, well, you know, potentially you could move for partial summary judgment, you know, today. I think we want to see a couple of different, you know, I don't want to get too into detailed legal strategy here, but one of the things that's going to be important is Judge Sullivan set a deadline for producing what's called the administrative record a few weeks from now. So the administrative record is all the things that the government relied on in making its decisions around the Epstein Files Transparency Act. So which things to produce, which things not to produce. Let's see what they produce. Let's see what their internal guidance is, and let's see if what they produce is complete. You know, there have been allegations that there was a blanket policy to redact or withhold documents that concern Donald Trump. Let's see if that policy is in the administrative record, and I think that'll guide what happens next.
0: One of the challenges for us as journalists who are trying to follow this narratively is that there are so many different threads. There is the work that the House Oversight Committee is doing. There are the legal fights that are being brought by Katie Fang and others. There is the compliance or noncompliance of the Epstein Transparency Act. This development today, where do you see it in the broader search for accountability?
2: Yeah, it's a really good question. And actually, as we're seeing right now, the Oversight Committee has been working on suing Leon Black to hold him in contempt of Congress because he, unlike Bill and Hillary Clinton, refused to show up for his interviews. And I think it's a really good example that, you know, Robert Garcia, the ranking member who has been talking about this a lot, they are working really hard to keep this going. And the thing about the Epstein crime is that it is the largest sex trafficking ring in American history. There are hundreds of girls who have been had their lives pretty much destroyed by this terrible crime. And so we need to just keep going. And that's what we're seeing. We're seeing different avenues of, you know, lawyers and politicians who are keeping going. And I think eventually we will get more transparency and more accountability. But reality is, at this moment, there is one person in jail, and she's not even in the jail she used to be in. She's in the jail with the puppies, Ghislaine Maxwell.
0: Brendan Ballou, I have about a minute left, but I don't want to whistle past the Todd Blanche of this. What are the implications of a judge accusing Todd Blanche of obstructing a probe that his department leads?
1: Yeah, very briefly, you know, what Judge Sullivan is talking about is potential contempt proceedings. I know Judge Sullivan is very reluctant to find the Department of Justice in contempt. It's entirely understandable. But if any lawyer, up to and including the Attorney General, is found in contempt of court by a federal judge, that has life-changing professional consequences. So we hope it doesn't get to that.
0: All right, Brendan Ballou, Molly Zhang Fass, thank you both so much for being with us. Next, it is the issue that arguably won President Trump the White House, but brand new polling shows it is giving Democrats an advantage this November.

0: 47 days out from the midterms, and one of Donald Trump's biggest political assets may now be a liability. A new poll from the New York Times finds voters now trust Democrats more than Republicans on immigration. That comes as the White House just pulled its nominee for ICE director after a Republican said he would not get on board. In fact, Trump's immigration policy has gone so far that now even a sitting GOP congresswoman is breaking with him in a new campaign ad.
1: Mr. President, some of your immigration enforcement efforts have gone too far. In July, 50% of the 50,000 people that were detained had no criminal record. Be careful what your advisors are telling you about immigration policy. The same Hispanics who helped you get to the White House in 2024 feel betrayed today.
0: It will come as no surprise to you that Salazar is locked in a tough race. So after Trump campaigned so hard on immigration, is his mass deportation machine now working against him? Joining us now is the executive director and co-founder of United We Dream, Cristina Jimenez. Cristina, if you got a member of your own party doing a campaign ad saying you have betrayed your voters, what does that tell you?
2: That you're losing. And not only the numbers, Alicia, show us, the majority of Americans, regardless of who they voted for, in all of the polling that it's out there, is showing us that they are against this enforcement that the administration is leading. They believe it has gone too far. I was just with working class voters, talking to them in Allentown, Pennsylvania, in Miami, in Florida, many of them Cuban Americans that supported this administration. What they're telling me and what they're telling us is that they feel betrayed, that they feel this administration is creating terror and chaos in their communities and not addressing the issue that they care the most about. The cost of living, the fact that they cannot afford groceries, that they cannot afford gas prices. And that was a promise that the administration made.
0: I'm so glad that you brought up Allentown. Everyone in the office is tired of me hearing about how Pennsylvania 7 and 8 are actually Latino districts and we need to have our eyes on them. Listen, you know better than anyone there is a ripple effect on communities when it comes to aggressive immigration enforcement. You got a new national survey by the American Academy of Pediatrics finding that 40% of pediatricians have noticed families staying away from care due to immigration concerns. With concerns like that, talk to us about the new initiative you're launching today, Connected Americans.
2: Well, Connected Americans, Alicia, represents the majority of Americans that stand against this out-of-control enforcement. Because the truth is that these days, you don't have to be an immigrant to be impacted by these enforcement policies. You have millions of Americans who are worried that their care workers are not showing up to work, teachers that are worried that their students are not showing up to school, pastors who are seeing people not attending church, and family members who are U.S. citizens, whose family members are living in fear or have ankle bracelets or have been detained or have been deported. So Connected Americans are coming together to say we are Americans from all walks of life. Some of them describe themselves as even conservatives, but are coming together to say we reject this out of control enforcement. We need permanent solutions like citizenship, and we want our loved ones and people in our community to belong in this country for good.
0: I have less than a minute left, Cristina, but you've led so many successful campaigns. I am thinking most specifically about the campaign for DACA. So is this a narrative campaign? Is the idea to help expand the aperture of who the immigration deportation machine actually affects?
2: Alicia, you know that the work that I did for over 20 years was to build a movement that demanded changes on immigration, a movement that won DACA. And now we are building a new constituency, a broader constituency that includes all Americans whose lives are touched by immigration. So this is not just families coming together and sharing their stories. People like Jim, whose wife is from Ireland and was detained for over 140 days, or people like Angela, whose husband Carlos was detained after coming back from a vacation back to the U.S., that is their home. It includes all of us. And this constituency is coming to share stories, to build community together, but they're coming together to build power, because these communities are going to demand that their policymakers create change, and they're also going to be going to the polls.
0: My MacArthur genius friend, Cristina Jimenez, thank you so much. And thank you for spending part of your day with us. I'm Alicia Menendez. I'm going to see you back here tomorrow, every weekday, for more On the Line at noon Eastern. Be sure to follow the show on social media, our handle at On the Line MS Now. The Moment with Katie Turr is up next.

0: the oil prices will drop like a rock, and the economy is so powerful, so strong.
1: The gas will go down. As soon as the war's over, it'll drop like a rock. There's so much of it. It's all over the place, sitting all over the oceans of the world. And it'll go down.
2: When we're finished with Iran, you're going to see the prices drop through the floor.
3: They're going to be tumbling down, and we'll get them down. I think for gasoline, we'll get them below $2 a gallon.
4: But not until after the midterm.
3: I think it's going to take a little bit longer than the midterm.
5: Notice the president said gas prices will drop when the Iran war is over. According to his White House, though, the war is over. Yet gas prices have not come down. The price of diesel, which powers pretty much everything, shot up by 65% this year, just in time for the agriculture season. That's a lot of angry farmers. And it's expected to get even worse. Winter is coming, and with it, the need for home heating. Which brings us back to damage. Poll after poll has shown the president is underwater. And now he's breaking records, getting his worst net approval rating yet on inflation and the cost of living, which is being driven up by, you guessed it, the price of oil. Only 19% approve, 80% disapprove among the 1,000 adults asked. That is minus 61 on inflation and the cost of living, his worst number yet. Joining us, Punchbowl News co-founder and MS Now political contributor Jake Sherman in person, everybody. Yay!
6: Happy to be here.
5: Founder and CEO of Independent Veterans of America and host of Independent Americans podcast, Paul Rykoff. MS Now political analyst, Democratic strategist, and former executive director of the New York State Democratic Party, Basil Smichel, along with co-founder and director of economic policy at Veda Partners, Henrietta Trace. All right, so the price of oil, Henrietta, the price of crude specifically, and diesel, why is it so high and why does that affect everything else?
4: Well, the war has cascaded across not just the Strait of Hormuz, but it's also in the Bab el-Mandeb, the Caspian Sea, the Black Sea. It's offsetting every positive development that you've got in the economy around AI. AI is not going to fix the price of your groceries or the cost that it is to get any shipment coming to your house from Amazon or Walmart or Target. This is cascading around the entire economy. So that is what the stock market is responding to right now. And the prospects of this improving are non-existent. The president has two very bad choices: capitulate, reach a ceasefire, acknowledge that Iran has control of the strait, or escalate materially. And I think that we are on the precipice of escalating materially. And the question I have and investors are asking about right now is, what does that do for us domestically? And it does nothing. So in fact, the investment community and all of us around the table should be worried about the extremes that the president might take from here in imposing an export ban on gas or diesel to help mitigate this. But that's where we're focused right now.
5: The escalation part of this, Paul, what would you anticipate the president might do to get a hold of things?
7: Nothing. I think it's getting out of his control more and more by the day.
5: You don't think he might escalate by bombing more or trying to seize Harg Island?
7: No, I mean, so far what he's been doing is continuing on the same course, which is this kind of stalemate quagmire we're in. And what's happening in the meantime is now interest rates have gone up and made everything worse. I think he's actually right. I don't think gas prices will come down until the war is over, but the war might not be over until 2029 and we have a new president. I mean, Afghanistan went on for 20 years and there's no indication that he's going to pull back. He's dug in. Even if Congress is overturned, I don't know if they can pull us out. He's going to be all gas and no brakes. So I think he's right. I think when that eventually happens, gas prices will go down. But the reality is that could be 3 years.
5: What they're doing right now, Basil, is they're trying to say that affordability is a hoax. It's not a problem. Everybody's having a great economy. The experience is wonderful. The stock market is great. AI is going to be a boon for everybody. If you're feeling bad, it's because of Joe Biden. Yeah. It's because of what he did during his administration. We're 2 years in. Is that working?
8: No, it's not. It's not working because you can only say Joe Biden a few more times because voters have drawn a direct line from what's happening in Iran to what they're experiencing at the pump. And it's not just gas prices. It's not just grocery prices. Because I was checking today, what's also gone up: buy now, pay later. What does that mean? That means that a lot of Americans don't have the money to buy the things that they want to buy, and they're having to push that off further and further into the future. And why is that problematic? Because as the Feds raise prices, that means credit, housing, all of the things that you buy on credit are going to become more expensive. So the problem has been has been exacerbated because of the president's inability to be able to say exactly why we're there and give everybody a plan as to how we're going to get out. That's just not happening, and the voters know that.
5: Does Congress have a card to play?
6: Not now. A few things to keep in mind. Number one, if Congress does turn over and we have, I mean, I think wave elections are few and far between now just because of how the country, how seats are drawn. There, if the Senate and the House both flip, I don't think that's the likeliest scenario, but if they do, you could see some of these war powers resolutions pass and get to the president's desk. And I don't know if they could uphold a veto, but or overturn a veto, rather. But like, that is not outside the realm of possibility. Yeah. But you could tell already that Republicans realize they're screwed here, because this week we had seven Republicans vote for a war powers resolution to stop with Iran. We had conservative Republicans, Andy Harris of Maryland, say we need to stay in session to do something on gas prices. I mean, these are not people who are soft Republicans. These are hard Republicans. And I just want to say one thing on about Trump and affordability. When Trump lost the majority in 2018, during his first term, he was above or at 50% on approval rating on the economy. Mm-hmm. What is he now? He's at like 20. Yeah. Mm-hmm. You know, this is a horse of a different color. I mean, it's just, this is a much different environment that is well beyond the bounds of what he dealt with in 18.
8: And I think it's important, too, to remember that as a result of that, a lot of the negative conversation around the economy has also been driven by a lot of people that supported him. Because when you talk about AI,
6: that's right.
8: It's AI is not automation. It's not like going to McDonald's and using a board as opposed to speaking to a human being, although I do like my double quarter butter but cheese there. But it is, but what AI is doing is having an impact across industries, number one, and it's also impacting people's physical space. Their energy costs are going to go up because of the extraordinary construction and facility that AI data centers need. So when you think about not just it's gas, it's oil prices, it's gas prices, it's energy costs, it's water costs, but you're also building this massive facility in like rural communities. A lot of those communities voted for Trump, and they're saying we don't want this thing in our neighborhood. Mm-hmm. But the benefits of that only accrue to the highest earners in our country, all people that voters see are Trump's friends.
7: And he wants to pour in more money. He wants $1.5 trillion for the defense budget, with $500 billion to throw good money after bad. Iran is a sucking chest wound, and he wants to continue to pour more money into it, which will impact us all.
5: This Andy Harris shouting match, the House Freedom Caucus and the Freedom Caucus chair, Andy Harris, what exactly happened in there? Yes, this is MSNBC reporting, but there are others who have been reporting on it as well.
6: Yeah, he wanted what Andy Harris was pushing for. This is the conservative head of the House Freedom Caucus. What he was pushing for was to do something on lowering gas prices, perhaps suspending the federal gas tax, which, by the way, Sam Graves, who you also had on that screen, is opposed to that, and reminded Andy Harris that when Joe Biden was in the White House, Andy Harris was opposed to that, too. But these are all Band-Aids. I mean, suspending the federal gas tax, there are policy problems with that, namely the gas tax, which is going down, supports roads and bridges. There are more electric cars. Fewer people pay the gas tax. That's one thing. This is just
5: They're looking for Band-Aids for a bullet wound. Speaking of not, interacting with reality as it exists, here's the Speaker of the House.
9: There's one of the most productive in history, and this House, as I mentioned, the stats, we passed over 900 bills. Over 700 of them are parked in the Senate right now. So the House has done its job, and we'll return here on a moment's notice if the Senate sends us things to continue to work on. In the meantime, we're going to go home and tell our constituents the truth about all this, because as Ronald Reagan used to say, you can trust the American people. When given the facts, they will make the right decision. And I'm absolutely confident that's going to happen. And we're walking out here with our heads high, because I believe we're going to defy the historic trends.
5: By the way, he's answering a question to Michael Schnell, our reporter here at MSNBC, a congressional reporter. She says, on a number of occasions, you said that this Congress is the most productive in history, but the House today is leaving 2 weeks early, and it's going to be out of session for multiple weeks until after Election Day. How do you square those two facts? How do you square those two facts? What are they doing?
6: Well, I've gone back and forth with the speaker's staff a number of times on this topic, whether it's the most productive session ever. I think demonstrably it's not the most productive. He said it's the most productive, second most productive since 1789.
10: What?
6: Like, we just, this is just, it's nonsense. But listen.
10: Who's he talking to?
6: Well, he was talking to us, but,
10: yeah, but who is he talking to,
6: I don't know where he's getting this from, and I've tried to push. He said it's
10: who's this message supposed to be consumed by?
6: I don't know, but at the end of the day, what this Congress has done is pass a tax package that kept tax rates constant in place for most people. They added no tax on tips. Very bipartisan policy, no tax on overtime, which some Democrats supported, Trump accounts, which are wildly popular. But instead, they're forced to talk about a war in Iran, sky-high diesel prices, sky-high gas prices, potentially knocking down the Kennedy Center, cosmetic changes to the District of Columbia. I mean,
7: Tariffs,
6: exactly. And by the way, even if they were just running on this tax bill, well, I'm not sure it would be enough. But he wants to make it seem like this has been a very effective Congress and they're leaving early and it's not going to impact.
10: Don't worry, we've got Venezuelan oil coming to our rescue. Here is here's an exchange between Sean Casten and the Treasury Secretary Scott Bessent.
11: What is the total amount of money associated with the sale of Venezuelan assets that's flowed through Treasury accounts or accounts managed by Treasury since January?
12: Just a minute. We are not giving out the total amount of disbursements.
11: I'm asking for the total amount of money. President Trump said in July that it was more than $13 billion. Would you agree that it was more than $13 billion in July?
12: I'm not going to give out that amount.
10: Henrietta, what's going on there?
4: A whole lot of nothing. I mean, not only is the Venezuelan crude not something that we can import and immediately put into your car or use for diesel, we can't even use it to fill up the Strategic Petroleum Reserve. It's not the same kind of crude that we have in the United States. So a decade from now, will it be valuable? The president's trying to make sure that we think that it might be, but we have massive political instability in Venezuela, a turnover that will happen in 2 years in the United States, no certainty that Chevron or Exxon can sign their name on, and that's why you haven't seen details around contracts. There is no page in Treasury Secretary Bessent's binder right there that indicates that there's been an inflow of cash, because there is not. And that's going to be a longstanding concern. Gas prices are going to rise in the United States, even if they did a gas tax holiday, even if they did an export ban. We are on a trajectory where gas taxes will continue to remain high, and we will be paying more than $4 a gallon at the pump every single time we fill up, as we have been for more than half of this year already. And it's only 7 months into the war.
10: How do you feel about Canada becoming an associate member of the EU?
4: I was just in Alberta yesterday, in Calgary, actually, with those guys, and they're doing what they think is strategically necessary. My biggest takeaway is that in the United States, we're not used to this, but we do know that Trump is transitory. And so we have this sense that if we pulled out of the USMCA or we put on tariffs against Canada, threatened to change Lake Ontario's name and all that kind of stuff, they'll forgive us if there is a new administration or the ship could be turned around under J.D. Vance or a Democratic president. In Canada, they feel exactly the opposite. This is not something that they feel like we should get a pass on. They are not getting back together when we get a new president, and they don't think that the United States is a reliable actor anymore. The sense of that is palpable when you travel from Ottawa to Calgary.
10: All right, Henrietta, thank you so much. The rest of you are sticking around, including you, Paul. Coming up next, Karl Rove is voting for a Democrat. A Republican congresswoman in Florida is calling the president out in her own campaign ad, straight to camera. What's going on? Plus, is Congress missing the moment with AI?

0: Be careful what your advisors are telling you about immigration policy. The same Hispanics who helped you get to the White House in 2024 feel betrayed today. You can be for immigration what Lincoln was for slavery and Reagan was for communism. I'm not talking about giving them amnesty. I'm talking about giving them a dignified life in this promised land.
1: All right, that was Maria Elvira Salazar, a Republican, speaking directly to the president. Joining us, anchor of the Washington Post Early Brief newsletter, Dan Merica. Jake Paul Basil still with us. This kind of came as a shock to certainly social media when she dropped this ad, Dan. Where's it coming from?
2: Yeah. I think it's a pretty clear reflection that there are Republicans out there in districts that may have done very well for the president in 2024, but are feeling the ground shift under them right now. I think there's been this growing sense among Democrats and Republicans, frankly, that the election environment is looking far more favorable than Democrats right now than it did a few months ago. I've seen, growing enthusiasm among Democrats that this could actually be a blue wave that crashes across the country and leads to Democrats not only taking control of the House, but possibly taking control of the Senate. I think if you and I would had that conversation, 6 months ago, I think it would have even been more of a long shot than it is even today. And I think ads like this show that there are going to be Republicans out there that are going to try and find a way to break with the president, given his low approval rating in states across the country. It's very difficult for Republicans to do because many of them have spent the last, 10 years or however long they've been in Congress tying themselves to the president and his record. There are examples of this even in this ad, for example, where the congresswomen have supported some of what the president has done when it comes to immigration. So it's going to be difficult for Republicans, but I do think you're going to see more and more Republicans in districts like that in Florida, South Florida. They're going to try and break with the president.
1: I know the field of play has changed. Things have gotten gerrymandered. Yeah. The idea of a blue wave, like past blue waves, is a bit out of the question. But there are examples of Republicans getting worried, everybody here as well, about deep red districts. And look at this from the New York Times. It's deteriorated so badly for Republicans, the battlefield now extends into deep red states and districts that Trump carried three times, often by double digits. Also this, notably, Mr. Trump's operation has been using newly created super PACs instead of his main one, MAGA Inc., to book ads in states other than Texas. One result of that move, the damaged MAGA brand will not appear in disclaimers of the ads. The damaged MAGA brand.
3: That's right. That's why we're able to talk about places like Texas, Tarrant County, where, they're now talking about closing some polling sites because there's concern. There's a toss-up

0: He's actually doing very well in some areas where Trump did well, including suburbs of Charlotte and the Triangle. So all of these areas that used to be, as you said, very, you know, significantly red, red districts are places where the Democrats have spent money. And I have to put that out there because Ken Martin was pilloried for whatever decisions he made on money. But he has always focused on putting money on the ground. And I think this is the result of that. Not to mention the fact that Democrats actually have been, I would say, commanding the narrative on issues that used to be considered Republican issues, immigration and the economy and foreign policy, particularly around this war. Most of the polling is saying that that voters now look to Democrats for answers or at least some some better conversation around what's happening.
1: The only place to have any positivity is artificial intelligence. And by the way, that's within the margin of error, and it's not by much.
2: And they're not doing anything on artificial intelligence. So I don't
0: think real or
3: it's because they haven't touched it yet. Once they touch it, it goes down. I mean, Trump is overwhelmingly unpopular, and it's getting worse. Everything he does is unpopular, from the Iran war to tariffs to the arch. And I think more and more people are breaking away from
1: it. Just wait till the Kennedy Center gets
3: demolished. Aaron Rodgers this week, right? Aaron Rodgers, the NFL quarterback that was an anti-vaxxer, he spoke out publicly and said, you can't believe them. They're not delivering on their promises. The challenge I see, too, is they're also falling dramatically with independents, right? That's where he's really bottoming out, and that's who they're fighting for. And you're seeing Republicans start to fragment. You're also seeing Tom Massey and others start to challenge him. You're seeing J.D. Vance and even Pete Hegseth getting ready in the wings. But the thing I would caution is when he gets most low is when he gets most radical. Don't have a failure of imagination. He could do something like fire Hegseth, or he could do something like hit Cuba. Right. It's totally within the realm of possibility or attack our elections. Right. He's in a corner now. And that's often when he does something crazy.
2: Let me just say something as somebody who has spent way too much time in the House of Representatives. If you look at the buys that the Trump PAC and their Trump PACs, they might not say MAGA, but their Trump PACs, they are in Kentucky 6, which is a district that Donald Trump won handily. It's a little bit of a funky district. Yeah. Bashir won it, whatever. Mm-hmm. That is a red district, Western North Carolina. Mark Meadows' former seat in Western North Carolina. They have a candidate. Democrats have a candidate, Jamie Ager, who is, I don't know if he's winning, but he's certainly putting up a good fight. There are seats outside of, I mean, we had the head of the House Democratic Super PAC on our YouTube show last week, a couple weeks ago. And he said,
1: Flyout
2: Day, YouTube, subscribe. He is saying,
3: Flyout Day is every day.
2: Yeah. Well, I guess so. Yeah, we got to use that loosely. There are 30 districts in the second tier where they think they could win. And you mentioned Tarrant County. Like, if Ken Paxton underperforms, there are soft seats in Fort Worth in a place like that. Let me just say one more thing, Katie. If Maria Elvira Salazar is doing this in this district, a district Trump won by, I think, 14 or 17
1: points.
2: What
1: is her district again?
2: Miami, the Cuban areas of Miami. Then look at, I mean, the Rio Grande Valley, which is in Texas, heavily Hispanic. Those seats are not going to stay in Republican hands.
1: Let's talk about Karl Rove, his op-ed. This is about Beau French. David French, by the way, had a great take on this as well today in the New York Times. You should go ahead and read it. But here's Karl Rove. Why I'm voting for a Texas Democrat. Karl Rove is voting for a Democrat. He says, these people are diminishing the Republican Party, not building it. I'll have no part of it. This November, I'll vote for the only only the second Democrat in my life. The first was Lieutenant Governor Bob Bullock in 1994 because I thought he would work with Republicans. The second will be Mr. French's opponent, John Rosenthal. The GOP's stables need a cleaning. This is a good place to start. Beau French criticized a picture of a Texas Longhorns game with people who were not white cheering, and he said this is a problem. Dan, are you surprised?
4: I mean, it's remarkable that the last Democrat he voted for was in 1994, when I would imagine most of the kids in that photo had not even been born yet. I mean, that's pretty shocking in and of itself. But I do think it hints at how Republicans have been focused on a lot of issues that just don't really resonate with voters outside of kind of the MAGA Republican silos that a lot of the media sphere is in. You know, I've talked to a lot of voters, a lot of operatives, listened to focus groups, read polls. there's a lot of issues at play in this election, but one of the main issues is just people feel like their lives are out of control. They can't control what their spending is because prices keep going up. They can't control what goes in their community, whether it's data centers or Flock cameras. They feel like AI is out of control because it's threatening their jobs. Maybe it's even threatening their lives. And so there's this sense that they want to get things back under control.

0: And at the same time, you have some Republican lawmakers who are focused on this sort of thing, whether people in a photo are white or whether they have brown skin. And that just doesn't really hint at how they can get control back into their lives. And so it's going to be a really difficult thing. And I think that why Karl Rove is writing this sort of piece is because he does recognize this. He recognizes that the Republican Party he came up in focused on different issues than tweets like that highlight. And so what party can win over this control message? Bringing back control to people's lives, I think that will probably be the party that does the best in these midterms.
1: The Republican Party is like runaway AI. They've lost control. GOP stables need a cleaning, Karl Rove says. There are a lot of Republicans out there, a lot in the MAGA world, who are cheering on Beau French, saying he's completely right for calling the image of those cheering for the Texas Longhorns a problem because they're not white, that they're taking things, resources away from white people.
2: Remember when Bush ran in 2000 and 2004, the Republican Party's message on immigration used to be we should staple a green card to the back of everybody's diploma. Yeah. We should welcome people here. And by the way, I don't know where these people were from. I'm not suggesting they were from out of the country. They probably were from the United States, born in the United States.
1: Yeah, all indications are they are
2: right.
1: They were born here.
2: But this is just, I'm saying that to highlight the fact that this is just so far from the Republican Party that Karl Rove created. And I'll say on top of that, back to the practical of 2026 in the midterms, if there are more Karl Roves who are, forget voting Democrat, who just aren't going to go out and vote for a Republican, Ken Paxton is in big trouble against a guy, James Tallarico, who is a talented politician with a lot of money behind him in a state where the Republican Party is putting 60, 80, 90 million on television to try to keep pace.
1: Donald Trump's only attack on him is that he used to be a vegan.
2: I used to be a vegan.
3: The rats
1: yeah, but you
3: joking.
1: Don't live in Texas.
2: I and I'm
1: Your
2: no
1: wife
2: longer,
1: is from Texas.
2: And I'm no longer a vegan.
1: You're no longer vegan.
4: Yeah, but the one thing I will add is that Karl Rove said he's voting for a Democrat because that Democrat will work with Republicans. I just caution Democrats, when have Republicans worked with Democrats? That's actually a really important point because it is important to note that every time Democrats have wanted Republican partnerships, they have defaulted, in my view, defaulted back to the Trump position, which is hold the line.
2: I'll say this. I was just talking to somebody about this before I got here. It's not long ago, at the beginning of Joe Biden's presidency, when Republicans joined with Democrats on a lot of legislation, gun legislation, the CHIPS Act. I mean, there were
5: is that most Americans are sick of both of them, the Republicans and the Democrats, and independents are faring increasingly well against Republicans. Republicans are looking to jump ship, and they might not go to Democrats, but they will go to independents. You see South Dakota, you see Dan Osborne in Nebraska, maybe Seth Bodner in Montana. Some of these races are in play because there's not a Democrat on the ticket.
1: Do you foresee having an independent candidate for president that ever does better than, 2-3%?
5: Yes. Absolutely. I mean, Ross Perot did better than that. And I think now we have 45% of the country is independent. And if you have someone who's moderate and you have two radicals, absolutely. I mean, it's very much a play. They may not win, but they will get double digits, especially right now.
1: All right. Paul Rykoff, really good to have you. Basil, good to have you as well. And you, Dan, I appreciate it. Coming up next. Well, the white, you're staying, Jake.
2: Okay.
1: I'm forcing you.
2: Okay, fine.
5: You don't have to go to Congress. There's nothing going on there.
1: So much better here.
2: They're
1: That's
2: gone.
1: True. They're not at work. We still are at work, though. All right, so will the White House and Congress do anything about AI? Don't go.

0: Nearly two-thirds of Americans believe there's a real chance AI could destroy humanity. That's according to a new political poll out yesterday. President Trump has brushed off those concerns, though, calling them a conspiracy and a hoax, just like affordability is a hoax. But Pennsylvania Governor Josh Shapiro sees a chance to seize the moment. This afternoon, he's going to speak in Pittsburgh to call for practical guardrails and stronger federal regulation. He's also expected to hit the president and the House Speaker for not doing enough to protect Americans from AI that goes rogue. Joining us, investigative journalist and author of The Thinking Machine, A History of the AI Company NVIDIA, Stephen Witt. Jake Sherman still with us. Stephen, talk to me about what can be done.
1: Well, there's a number of things that can be done. We've had a number of rogue incidents lately where AI has hacked out of its container, gotten access to the internet, and invaded other computers. We've had some kind of explanation of what's happened there, but it's not very good. We need like a real kind of air crash investigator approach where experts come in with subpoena power and the ability to ask witnesses what happened and then produce a report that everyone can learn from. I think we also need a kill switch where the government can order OpenAI or Anthropic to shut down a model if it's behaving in a way that we don't understand or that we aren't prepared for.
0: And do you see any movement toward any of those actions?
1: Unfortunately, right now, no. Trump has come out really hard against any kind of regulation at all. I think he's being influenced by his advisors, particularly NVIDIA CEO Jensen Huang, who has a close relationship with the president. I wrote a biography of Jensen, and Jensen hates AI regulation. He thinks all this talk of like AI killing us is just kind of irresponsible fear-mongering. This puts him at odds with other tech CEOs, like, for example, Sam Altman of OpenAI or Dario Amodei. Those guys think there's a real risk. They're looking at the systems that they themselves have built, and they are scared.
0: All right. So Congress is not in session. The House is not in session right now. There are a lot of bills. People are talking about it. I mean, two-thirds of Americans are scared. Bernie Sanders shared a stage with Steve Bannon the other day to talk about ways to get out ahead of this, to ban. He wants to ban superintelligence outright. Do you foresee any of this getting going?
2: No. Well, I talked to the speaker about this. It might have been Monday or Tuesday. And I said to him, you know, in the wake of Dario Amodei writing his piece, the head of Anthropic basically saying we need to pace the development of AI, the obvious next question is, well, what is Congress going to do, the body that writes the laws theoretically? And Mike Johnson said, well, we're going to convene the CEOs and see what they want to do. And I said, well, you're Congress. Like, you, that's your job to write this stuff. And he said, well, we don't really have the technical know-how. So we need to get their view and then see what we should do. I don't think, you know, I think a lot of people would say industry writing bills or having a huge say in bills is troubling and is not going to get the job done that they want to get done.
0: But there are watchdog groups that he could convene that could say, here's what you can do. And people who have the technical know-how and the expertise, Stephen Witt, for instance.
2: Well, and the other thing is that Trump and Republicans generally see this as a race between the United States and China that they don't want to lose. And that's how they view this.
0: But hold on. Let's talk about that.
2: But that's not the whole story, obviously,
0: yeah,
2: right?
0: But let's talk about the race with China, because it is the but China paradox. We have to do this, but China will get ahead. If we stop this, China will keep moving. Is that the right way to think about this? Is China racing ahead, or are we towing China ahead because we're sprinting as fast as we can?
1: Well, it is a risk. I mean, we have more advanced AI than China does right now, and we have more advanced hardware, and we have more advanced software. But they're 6 to 12 months behind, so if we stop and they don't stop, they will catch up. That is a real risk. This is why I think the legislation has to be crafted in a way that it actually benefits Chinese AI and makes that safer as well. It's why I'm such a big advocate for kind of an air crash investigator approach. We don't need China's sign-on to do that. And when we make that information public, China can learn from that how to make their own AI safer. You know, Xi is coming to the White House later this month. I hope he and the president will talk about these issues.
0: Does the president get any pressure from Republicans to get out ahead of this? I mean,
2: no.
0: The Josh Hawleys of the world, are they not trying to say this is something that needs to, that we need to get out ahead of?
2: I mean,
0: is there not for, the president is 80 years old. He doesn't have as long on this earth as the rest of us do.
2: Hopefully we live long.
0: Yeah, exactly. Yeah. Of course. Yeah. He has a limited runway. Can he see far enough into the future on this? I mean, is there a responsibility of lawmakers who are on the younger side to say we're trying to protect something for more than 20 years?
2: Yes, that is, I mean, the political incentive they don't believe is there. And the president says we don't need any regulation besides having a
0: they
2: president.
0: They don't see the political incentive there?
2: They don't. They don't. At this moment, they don't. And listen, Congress, we put it in this context in our newsletter earlier this week. This is another massive challenge that Congress is not looking forward to tackling. Remember, national debt's at $40 trillion. We've had a lot of societal challenges that Congress has just punted on over the last 20 years. And this is yet another one. And there are...
0: Yeah, but this isn't a societal challenge. This is a existential challenge.
2: Perhaps. Yeah, perhaps. And I don't know. Listen, I the president has taken a very hard line, and it doesn't seem like anything is going to walk him back from that.
0: So, Stephen,
1: That line is coming from Jensen. Jensen is ventriloquizing the president. I don't think the president understands this stuff all that well, and he has to rely on his advisors. And Jensen is a tech visionary. I mean, he's really a brilliant guy who does understand
0: this. Why does he not want regulation? Why does he think that this is a good
1: thing? He just thinks it's all scaremongering. He thinks it's all fearmongering, and he thinks that the people who advance AI risk narratives are creating a kind of like fearful atmosphere, and it's completely BS. That's his point of view, and he makes it very, very, very forcefully.
0: Does he think the industry will regulate itself? I mean, he's got the threats are there. We've seen evidence of it. I can't imagine that he's blind to that. Does he just think it'll all work it out? The industry
1: I think
0: itself
1: he dismisses
0: will
1: those
0: regulate?
1: Threats. I don't think he really engages with them at all. He's not alone. There's other AI specialists who do think this is all overblown, but they are in a minority. You know, your poll said about 2/3 of Americans think that this is a risk. I would say about 2/3 of the AI scientists I talk to also think this is a risk. So there is a split there, and they're arguing with each other in public. It could actually be a healthy thing because it could end up being productive. But right now, you know, Jensen is pushing the president hard away from legislation. Jensen has figured out how to talk to the president. He's figured out how to flatter him in public, and that's extremely effective on the president. It makes the president essentially act and do the things that Jensen wants.
0: I mean, politically speaking, Americans are scared, and the data centers are political liability.
2: And remember, Trump, I asked him about this when we interviewed him a couple weeks ago, and he said any state that's not greenlighting these things is just stupid.
0: Yeah, backwards. All right, Jake Sherman, love having you here.
2: Thank you so much for joining us today. I'm thrilled.
0: I am thrilled. It's been a pleasure.
2: Likewise.
0: Stephen Witt, thank you. We're friends. You're getting a little
1: good,
0: bit of...
1: Good,
0: yeah.
1: Maybe I can get to that level with you too.
2: Yeah, thank you. Just come up here.
0: Stephen, you're going to have to give me reasons for hope, though. Yeah. I need something happy from you about why I should plan more than a year out of my life.
1: Look, I actually think this will be resolved. I actually think that the stakes are so high that ultimately even Trump will turn around on it.
0: All right,
1: I think
0: Stephen, that now you are welcome here. And you can now be my friend as well. All right, Stephen, Jake, gentlemen, thank you so much. Appreciate it. We're going to talk a little bit more about AI because the CIA and, I'm sorry, the Pentagon, needs to get on top of it. Don't go anywhere.

Imagine how catastrophic it could be if someone successfully attacked the Pentagon's computer networks. If communications abroad were knocked out, critical intelligence data stolen, zero-day attacks, which are hacks so insidious the target doesn't even know that they've happened until it's too late, hence zero day. That's exactly what the head of the Army's cyber defense system is saying could happen at the Department of Defense. In fact, Lieutenant General Paul Stanton said it was, quote, mind-boggling in terms of the complexity of what kind of cyber crimes are possible, all because of outdated computers, 30 years outdated, because the Pentagon has prioritized weapons development while ignoring the need for updates to its own system. We have postponed and deferred the sustainment and maintenance of our systems to our potential peril, Stanton said. No more. Now it is urgent. AI is making it so, and bad actors are already trying to exploit it. Yesterday, we told you about Anthropic's report on how Claude was used for nefarious purposes, including by U.S. adversaries. Because with AI, you don't have to be a tech genius anymore to launch a cyber attack. You might not even have to be human. Today, OpenAI is out with its own report on 6 new incidents of concerning, that's what it calls, concerning AI behavior with its own systems, like moving files onto the open internet without permission, and systems improvising their own codes to communicate, which could make them harder to detect, meaning our systems could be even more vulnerable than we initially thought. To rogue AI, if not our enemies abroad as well. To its credit, the Army is trying to muscle up now, recruiting for a program to bolster its cybersecurity. But with 30 years of catching up to do, it's going to take a lot of work.

0: All right, yesterday we brought you these pictures right here of U.S. bases in the Middle East that were damaged by Iranian attacks. The images were sent anonymously by U.S. service members to CBS News. The Pentagon has not publicly shared information about these attacks, but MS Now spoke exclusively to families of service members on routine deployments to normally safe locations who say the public isn't remotely aware of how much damage bases are taking from missile and drone attacks. Joining us, MS Now Pentagon reporter Priya Sridhar. So this is an extension to the story yesterday. What have you learned?
1: Yeah, that's right, Katie. I think this was incredibly powerful and emotional testimony from these family members that are giving us a really rare glimpse as to the reality of what's happening on the ground. And as you mentioned, it seems like these drone and missile attacks are happening far more frequently than what is being publicly disclosed. We heard Secretary of Defense Pete Hegseth say that there were squirters that got through in Kuwait, which claimed the lives of six Americans. But what we're hearing is that these missile attacks and drone attacks are happening on a much more frequent basis. Take a listen to what some of these family members had to tell me.
2: My son already has nightmares. He's already suffering from all these things, these traumas from this war. And he's not even home yet.
3: I feel bad that not only are they in danger and have their own feelings about whatever's happening, their fellow Americans might not even view their service as admirable. That's hard.
4: This guy don't have an end sight. He just hoping and praying that, you know, somebody make a deal with him and he could be the one that take the glory and say, oh yeah, I told you it was going to end.
1: And so I think when these family members hear that the death toll right now is 18 Americans, and then they see these reports about the critically low levels of interceptors, which are supposed to be stopping these missile attacks, they're genuinely concerned about the safety of their loved ones and whether or not they're going to be able to come home. And of course, many of them, their deployments have been extended and extended, and they have no idea when they're going to be able to come back to the United States, Katie.
0: So CENTCOM, a CENTCOM commander and the defense secretary both said that U.S. stockpiles of interceptors are adequate to protect bases. Do we have evidence of that?
1: That definitely doesn't seem to be the case if you look at any of the reports that have come out this week. And they keep saying that the reason that they can't talk about battle damage assessments is because it'll give intelligence to Iran about our vulnerabilities and what they should potentially target. But I think this information is critically important. And I think the reason they're not publicly disclosing it is because it shows just how vulnerable the United States is and that they haven't fortified these positions where we have 40,000 American troops at various bases around the Middle East and the Persian Gulf. And that military posture was determined when we were at a time of peace, not when we were at this ongoing war with Iran that is going into month seven now, Katie.
0: All right, Priya, thank you. And sit tight. The moment continues after a very...

0: I wish I had seen around that corner and not had that discussion with the former president, as innocuous as it was, because it did give people concern. It did make people wonder, is it going to affect the investigation that's going on? And that's not something that was an unreasonable question for anyone to ask. And my view is, and always has been, that when you are in public life or even in private life and you make a mistake, you own it. And you talk about it right away. You let people know what you're going to do to deal with the impact of that mistake. And my concern was, what impact was that going to have on people's views of the Department of Justice and the work that we were doing?
1: So in retrospect, I'm sorry, Mr. President, it'd be inappropriate for us to talk. You wish you'd said that?
0: Well, I do regret sitting down and having a conversation with him, because it did give people concern. Yeah. And my greatest concern has always been making sure that people understand that the Department of Justice works in a way that's independent and looks at everybody equally. And when you do something that gives people a reason to think differently, that's a problem. It was a problem for me. It was painful for me.
2: Good to be with you. I'm Katie Turr. That right there, former Attorney General Loretta Lynch in December of 2016 apologizing to America for a lapse in judgment, saying it was a mistake to briefly meet with former President Bill Clinton while their planes were on the same tarmac back on June 27th, 2016, while Hillary Clinton was running against Donald Trump. He asked to say hello. She said yes. And he briefly boarded her plane. The whole thing lasted 20 minutes, but caused a political firestorm that lasted years after. Donald Trump said it was the biggest story. He told ABC, it's just something you don't do from an ethical standpoint. President Obama and his press secretary almost lost it there, faced months of questions from reporters. What did he know about the meeting? Did he approve it? Did he think it was smart? And more importantly, there were months of accusations that DOJ under Obama was colluding with the Clintons to hide information about her emails. Even Democrats got in the game. David Axelrod, the former senior advisor to President Obama, tweeted that while he took Lynch and Clinton at their word that the email investigation did not come up, it was foolish to create such optics. Senator Chris Coons complained that the meeting didn't send the right signal. Lynch was grilled about it during a five-hour July 2016 congressional hearing, and again in 2018. At that time, Republicans didn't like the optics of an attorney general sitting with a former president, especially, by the way, former president, especially when the FBI was looking into the Democratic candidate's emails. They didn't think the Justice Department under a Democratic president could be trusted to investigate another Democrat. All of that drama was ultimately BS. Because 10 years later, look at this. The sitting attorney general is traveling with the sitting president of the United States and campaigning with him, advocating for, quote, the greatest president. If there was a line between law enforcement and politics, it becomes less clear by the day that this administration does not think it applies to, I'm sorry, it becomes clear that the administration does not think a line applies to them, does not care. So what do we take away? That law enforcement is politics now, that the work of DOJ is the work of Donald Trump now, that ultimately he is the one in charge and his AG is expected to execute his orders, prosecute his political enemies, enforce his priorities, immunize him from investigation, and defend his attacks on voting. So 47 days out, what will A.G. Blanche do next? Joining us, professor of law at Hofstra University, James Sample, MS Now senior political analyst, host of Runaway Country, and author of the new book, The Steal, Alex Wagner, and MS Now political analyst and former undersecretary of state during the Obama administration, Rick Stengel. We all kind of lost it when I talked about Donald Trump saying it wasn't ethical in that open. Alex, can we just linger on the hypocrisy for a moment?
3: Oh my God. First of all, I'm so grateful to you that you played that Loretta Lynch interview just as a reminder of how far upside down we now are. I think the most stunning part of it is this was not a surprise that Todd Blanch was going to be a political appointee in the most political sense of the entire word. He came into his Senate confirmation hearing saying, The Department of Justice is an extension of the judicial branch, of the executive branch, and Republican senators confirmed him. You have to understand that the capitulation and the knee bending to Trump as a king exists not only at the Department of Justice, you could argue it is at the Supreme Court, and it's certainly in the legislative branch, which is another co-equal branch of government. I mean, Republicans who are there to advise and consent on nominations heard the attorney general say, I will be a tool for Donald Trump to enact his agenda, and I think that is correct. This is not a hidden agenda. Now we are seeing it bear fruit, as like events last night show us. And this is what Todd Blanche told Republicans in the country they were going to get if they confirmed him. And now here we are with an attorney general who is happily and in plain sight weaponizing the Department of Justice to carry out the president's most nefarious political aims, whether those are, you know, harassing and potentially intimidating election workers or worse. But the weaponization of the federal government is complete.
2: You know, looking back on that time, you mentioned it felt like the horse and buggy time, looking back at Loretta Lynch apologizing and then having a bunch of Democrats come out and say, you're right, it's improper. What was it like in that moment? Why was our government so sensitive to even the optics of collusion?
4: Well, I'm glad you asked the historical question, Katie. I mean, what Trump has done, in Pat Moynihan's phrase, is define deviancy downward. Just to watch that interview, it's like, oh my God, that people wouldn't even notice that today. But the norm in the kind of pre-Watergate era was for attorney generals to be politicized. Lots of presidential candidates appointed their campaign manager to be their attorney general. President Kennedy appointed his brother, who was his campaign manager. Richard Nixon appointed John Mitchell, who was campaign manager. Both meddled, were involved in the politics of their presidents. But in the post-Watergate era, the norm became like complete separation of the two, independence of the Justice Department, which is the way it should be. But the issue, and we've talked about this 1,000 times over the years, is that all of these things that were norms, Trump has tested them. Because it's like, no, you can't order the attorney general to prosecute your enemy. Yes, you can. The Constitution doesn't say you can. I mean, I would hope a Democratic administration and a Democratic presidency would make some changes there. So, but Trump, again, has violated the norm in every possible way.
2: Every possible way. Let's play Todd Blanche. Just the other day, acting as press secretary, which in itself is strange, but then defending the president's attacks on the Supreme Court. This is the first bit of sound.
5: He has every right, and indeed he should communicate his concerns with the Supreme Court whenever he has them. This isn't the first time that he's done it, and it won't be the last. He's also publicly very appreciative of the Supreme Court when there's decisions that he very much agrees with. That's what a democracy is about. A democracy is about three branches of government, and President Trump being critical of folks on the Supreme Court, we very much disagree with the Supreme Court's decision. And that should be obvious from our papers and from our what we've said publicly about the case.
2: Does he actually buy that?
6: Well, legally speaking, I mean, we can give Todd Blanche this. Legally speaking, he's correct that Donald Trump has a right to criticize the Supreme Court. That doesn't mean it's a good idea. And to Rick's point, that doesn't mean it's consistent with the norms. I think about all of the times in American history where the Supreme Court has ruled against sitting presidents on some of the biggest issues that they cared most deeply about. And until Donald Trump, they were frustrated. They would sometimes, express disappointment, maybe even dismay and disagreement with the decision.
2: Yeah, but what he said was, these are not the people I interviewed, implying that they had made him some sort of promise about what they would rule on, or this idea that he had loyalty from them. That's the distinction here.
6: Absolutely correct. And he said they are shells of their former selves. That is personal. That is ad hominem. And that speaks to, if not quid pro quo, at least an implicit understanding from one side of the equation, his side of the equation, that they were going to rule for him because mm-hmm. it was him, not because of the underlying principle.
2: So, Alex, I don't want to delve too much into the book because we are going to have a whole conversation about the book a little bit later in the hour. But this does butt up against what you have been writing about. Why would Donald Trump expect this court with these people to be loyal to him over the Constitution?
3: Because we're in the middle of a decades-long, and I would argue they're winning, strategy, a conservative strategy that was largely launched in the Reagan 80s to make the federal judiciary a partisan battleground. I mean, explicitly, a group of right-wing activists, largely in the shadows, came up with a plan. They said, you know, we can get Congress, we can get the executive branch, let's get the judiciary, and launched a plan to effectively inject partisan politics directly into not just legal theory using the Trojan horse of originalism, but also to recruit partisan operatives to become lawyers in the Justice Department. I would say, you know, to Rick's point, Ed Meese was Reagan's attorney general and was very much an operative of the president, right? Like the post-Watergate era, you could argue Democrats got the memo, but Ed Meese was definitely working on explicitly to further Reagan's partisan agenda as the head of the Department of Justice. But they really set their sights on the Supreme Court. And part of the reason it is so deeply, explicitly partisan is that Samuel Alito and John Roberts were indoctrinated in the Department of Justice and the partisan ways in the Reagan 80s. They are partisan warriors. Clarence Thomas is a partisan warrior. He was, Katie, he was on Ted Cruz's podcast this last month as a sitting Supreme Court justice railing against liberal overreach and over-intellectualization of the Constitution. I mean, What we are seeing from this Supreme Court is the most explicit partisan action, I mean, certainly of my lifetime, but I would argue maybe in court history.
2: The immunity case alone. Let's talk about what's coming next. Let's bring it to the present. We are 48 days out from the midterms. The president has lost, with all due respect and fairness to the Supreme Court. They struck down the mail-in voting executive order. They said it would not win on the merits. So that can't happen with the USPS getting to decide which votes are legal and which votes are not by mail. But there are other efforts being made. We can show you a few of them on the screen. Do you expect Todd Blanche to break norms, to press his authority, if it looks like Republicans are losing in November?
4: Yes, Katie, that will happen. And in relation to our previous discussion, I mean, Alex mentioned this many, many decades long effort of Republicans to kind of own the court system, the Federalist Society. Part of their ideology is that of the unitary executive, that the president has all of these powers that supersede the Supreme Court. So, yes, there's a Supreme Court decision which Trump disagrees with. And yes, he's, as Jim's point, he's allowed to disagree with it. But what they will do is they will try to use executive action to interrupt the election in every way possible to try to force the state's hands to make decisions. And part of what they're doing is not even legal in the sense of they're trying to execute laws. They're trying to create chaos, because in a chaotic environment, then the executive can do other things that can't be stopped by the courts, whether it's declare martial law or something like that. That is the most nightmare scenario of all. But I think that is what they're trying to do.
2: The one that I'm most concerned about is trying to seize ballots midway through the process, before they're certified, before they're officially counted, tainting all of those ballots and, I guess, breaking the, what do you call it? The
6: chain of custody.
2: Chain of custody.
6: The chain of custody. The idea is that if you break the chain of custody on ballots before the votes are, the count is certified, then everything about the count is subject to being questioned, because you don't know when the chain of custody was broken, whether those ballots were manipulated, whether certain ballots were eliminated. I want to say one thing about something Alex said, because I thought Alex made a phenomenal point there. If you think about this mail-in ballot ruling, yes, it's a win. But to Alex's point about the partisan lawyers, you cannot explain Justice Alito's dissent in that case using any of the ideologies that he claims that are his. Textualism, his dissent is inconsistent with the text of the Constitution. Originalism, the framers felt pretty strongly about the executive not influencing elections. They fought a revolution against a king, so originalism is out. Federalism, the Constitution expressly gives rights to the states. He completely ignored the fact, and he even said, I acknowledge that the states say, we can't get this done, but I don't care. The major questions doctrine, which is his own invention. You don't think that the Postal Service getting authority over the election system would be a major question that would qualify? To Alex's point, the only ideology that can explain Samuel Alito's dissent in that case
7: is Donald Trump was on the other side.
2: All right. That's a very good point. Don't go anywhere, guys. You're going to take a quick break. So I got to talk to Alex Alone for a few minutes about her amazing book. Coming up, how conservatives took over America's highest court. Alex is sticking around. Plus, what the war in Iran is doing to America's farmers. We've got a farmer here with us. We're back in 90. 90-

0: All right, so how did this Supreme Court end up with a 6-3 conservative majority that overturned Roe v. Wade, ended affirmative action, and struck down parts of the Voting Rights Act? You might think the answer starts with the death of Justice Ruth Bader Ginsburg, which did pave the way for Donald Trump's third Supreme Court appointment in 4 years. But the story actually goes back much further. Think April 1982, when a collection of conservative law students came together for the first ever Federalist Society conference at Yale University, or as Alex Wagner calls it, right-wing Woodstock. In her new book, The Steal, Wagner investigates how four prominent Reagan Republicans reshaped America's courts, laying the groundwork for what she calls the conservative judicial monolith that is nearly a half century later reoriented American society away from its expected magnetic north. Alex, still with us. All right, so first off, Alex, I love the cover, number one.
1: Thank you.
0: Number two.
1: It's a Barry Blitt illustration. It's all his work.
0: That's what it is. That's why I love it. Yes, that's what it is.
1: From The New Yorker.
0: And secondly, I had a hard time putting this down last night. I read a book before I go to bed, and I went to bed much later than I normally do because I found this so utterly engaging. How did you decide to go back and try to trace the origins? Why did you decide to do this, trace the origins of this conservative majority?
1: Well, I mean, because, Katie, like, we're bearing witness to the radicalization of the entire judicial branch. And I would say, from the Department of Justice up to the highest court in the land, the idea of blind justice is going the way of the dodo bird. And the decisions on the part of this court, as you enumerated all of them, have left me incensed, but also questioning, how did it get this bad? How did we come to the point where we have explicitly conservative partisan warriors serving in an unelected role, a lifetime position that is truly reshaping American society with no mind towards what the American public actually wants? So I caught into the history of basically how radical right-wing operatives launched a plot largely in secret, not with a ton of attention, in the early 1980s, with the dawn of the Reagan White House, to take the judiciary. And it's just kind of an extraordinarily interesting period because, as we talked about in the first segment, it's the birth of something called the Federalist Society, which is this kind of like ragtag law students group that basically becomes the clearinghouse for every major judicial appointment in the United States circa 2026. Every single conservative on the bench of the Supreme Court is a member of the Federalist Society. It is a story of grassroots building and institutional deliverance. Ed Meese, Reagan's attorney general, is the man that figures out a way to build a pipeline to bring those Federalist Society law students into the Department of Justice, make them lawyers, and get them on benches. Joe Coors is a deep-pocketed racist beer magnate. I'm sure you've had a Coors beer before, Katie. I have. And he helps fund a lot of these nascent organizations, including something called the Heritage Foundation, which we all know because they created Project 2025. Well, they were born in the late 70s and they started in the Reagan era and made the Mandate for Leadership, which was their version of Project 2025. It was just in 1980, and that was started by a right-wing activist named Paul Weyrich. And the person that kind of helped them figure out the ideology that they would stand behind in the courts as they unwound decades of civil rights progress was a guy named Robert Bork, who is kind of the ideologue theologian who developed this Trojan horse, that's the only word I can use for it, of originalism, which again we mentioned in the previous block, but becomes their way of reasoning how, you know, the expansion of the 14th Amendment to include coverage for bodily autonomy and contraception and gay rights, how that's all a gross expansion of what the founding fathers intended, and it's an example of judicial activism. And that playbook is what they have been running for the last four decades and leads us to this moment we are now in.
0: So why did they decide to focus on the courts? Why not just focus on congressional policy?
1: They understood. I mean, we see it now, right? They understood that election cycles can give you gains and lifts and sugar highs of 2- and 4-year cycles, 6-year cycles in some cases. But the judiciary is in many ways it's lifetime change. It reorienting the country after major judicial decisions because of the principle of stare decisis, which has, by the way, been thrown out in the Roberts Court, but judicial precedent. It's just very hard to turn the ship once it's been moved by the judicial branch. And they understood that if you really wanted to foundationally change the face of this country, the values of this country, the acts we do collectively, it's through the judiciary. I mean, it was a stroke of genius because up until that point, you know, judicial confirmations in the court, that was just like ho-hum, dusty affairs, with the exception of one or two examples. And they made it the playground of partisan politics.
0: Donald Trump has appointed from the Federalist Society.

0: Here he is going after Leonard Leo in 2025, June. I was new to Washington, and it was suggested that I use the Federalist Society as a recommending source on judges, he said. I did so openly and freely, but then realized that they were under the thumb of a real sleazebag named Leonard Leo, a bad person who, in his own way, probably hates America and obviously has his own separate ambitions. He openly brags about how he controls judges and even justices on the Supreme Court. I hope that is not so, and don't believe it is. In any event, Leo left the Federalist Society to do his own thing. I am so disappointed in the Federalist Society because of the bad advice they gave me on numerous judicial nominations. This is something that cannot be forgotten. So he lost a case. He got mad. If he were able to appoint another justice, is the Federalist Society still the place he'd go, or have they, under this president, like Republicans, lost control? Like we're about to lose control of AI? Yeah. Republicans have lost control of the party. Is the Federalist Society going to lose control of their own potential Supreme Court nominees?
1: Yeah, they didn't build in a kill switch, right? They opened up the territory of the judiciary, which was heretofore like nonpartisan, to partisan policy and partisan action. And now they can't put the toothpaste back in the tube. Now the Federalist Society, who are once the new right radicals, are the squishes. And you see, Donald Trump is explicit. He thinks that he has hired Amy Coney Barrett and Neil Gorsuch and Brett Kavanaugh, and they are employees that are working for him. And when they don't do what he wants them to do, He is not happy. And by the way, I don't know what happens with Alito and Thomas. They're both older. Neither one is retiring right now, but will they retire in the lame duck if Democrats get the Senate? I mean, I think the issue about who is next on this court if Trump gets to appoint one or two more justices is an urgent question given the maneuvers of this court in recent months and weeks. And we have every reason to believe that it will not be anybody that is necessarily steeped in the Constitution, but a high court partisan actor. Could be Aileen Cannon, could be Matthew Kaczmarek, but it will not be someone who's rooted in the tradition of debate and discussion and genuine interest in what was intended in the Constitution.
0: Kaczmarek is out of Texas, Second Circuit, right? He's the one that basically, that arguably rubber stamps.
1: They judge shop. The conservatives will judge shop to get cases in his court because they know he is a reliable far right wing conservative. And he is exactly the kind of person you could see Donald Trump handpicking to replace someone like Samuel Alito.
0: What do you think of what James mentioned a moment ago, that the only way to explain Alito's dissent on mail-in voting was that he's not reading the Constitution any longer, not abiding by originalism or textualism or federalism, but that he's trying to make the president of the United States happy?
1: I think he is 1,000% right. I mean, first of all, we have to understand the idea. I think he is a firm, he's been red-pilled into the unitary executive theory, which, you know, which we talked about again. Like, he believes the president should be all-powerful, but it's more than that. These two men in particular, Thomas and Alito, are very much nursing conservative grievance. I mean, it is a deeply personal thing for them. There's a reason Samuel Alito's wife was flying insurrectionist flags above their beach house. I mean, this is someone who is not just intellectually at war with liberalism. I think he is emotionally too. And I think he has lost the plot entirely. And you see it in his dissents on birthright citizenship and on mail-in ballots. This has nothing to do with the Constitution. The Constitution's very clear on who runs elections and the 14th Amendment. And yet somehow he's found a way to give Donald Trump what he wants.
0: Alex Wagner, the book is called The Steal, and I promise you it is very, very engaging, super well written. The characters really jump off the page. And it's an important history lesson that we all need to know, especially in this moment, as control of the Senate is up for grabs. They're the ones who confirm nominees. Alex, thank you.
1: Thank you, sis.
0: Coming up next, the Trump administration says the Kennedy Center's closure is temporary. So what in the world was this? Here he is on Air Force One looking at a big poster that seems to read Kennedy Center demolished or demolition. Don't go anywhere.

0: In a court filing submitted this morning, the Kennedy Center's executive director insisted the building's closure is temporary, saying the shutdown is necessary to assess existing safety risks in those portions of the main building exhibiting severe structural deterioration. But the federal judge overseeing the case says he wants to see it in writing. Judge Christopher Cooper ordered the Trump administration to submit a detailed status report on the center's closure and its emergency repairs by September 23rd. Joining us, MSNBC senior legal reporter Lisa Rubin, James Sample, Rick Stengel, back with us. The president, what's making this so galling and so scary is that the president has talked about how it's going to fall down. There was, a suggestion that he might demolish it. And then when he's on Air Force One, reporters, photographers were able to snap this shot. We'll put it back up on the screen. Here he is looking at a giant poster board that appears to say Kennedy Center demolished or demolition. Mm-hmm. Can he do that?
1: Can he do what? Can he go on Air Force One and provoke?
0: No, can he demolish the Kennedy Center?
1: He's not supposed to demolish the Kennedy Center. And indeed, the judge overseeing this did not give Congresswoman Beatty everything that she wanted today in this ongoing legal dispute about the Kennedy Center. But he did say that the administration and the Kennedy Center board have to give him 30 days notice before they engage in anything beyond the scope of repairs that they have previously presented him with, including demolition. Now, does that mean that they're going to abide by the court order? No, not necessarily. If past is prologue, I'm not sure that they have much incentive to abide by it. Katie, I spent some time today thinking about judicial powers of contempt. In other words, what happens if somebody just flagrantly violates a court order? What can happen to them? And I have to tell you, for a variety of different reasons, if I'm the administration here, I'm not that much in fear of the judicial powers of contempt. For one, a president can't be held in contempt. Most legal observers agree. Even cabinet secretaries who have been held in contempt civilly, oftentimes the agency pays their fine. Like, what's going to happen to these people?
0: What about the people that might demolish it, the construction workers?
2: Well, they're following instructions from superiors.
0: But there's a court order saying you can't do it.
2: Yeah, well, they're not the ones who are responsible to comply with the court order.
0: And
2: to
0: why not?
1: They're not defendants in the litigation.
2: And to Lisa's point, even if you had a high-level official who was referred for contempt, if you had it go through, then you'd have the Department of Justice pursuing the contempt. And if it's judicial contempt, then the idea, one of the things about contempt is people assume it's criminal. Contempt of a court is actually intended to be incentivizing to get you to comply. The problem, and we saw this problem with the East Wing, by the time the courts get to the scenario where the Kennedy Center, if the Kennedy Center ends up meeting the same fate as the East Wing, I mean, we still haven't ruled on the merits whether it is lawful for the East Wing, which is gone, to be demolished. Mm. That's a problem.
0: This is insane. This is insane.
3: It is. And you know what I've been thinking about is, why is he even interested in the Kennedy Center?
0: So here's my going theory.
3: Okay,
0: he takes over the Kennedy Center. And he wants to make it great again in his image. He thinks that he's going to get big name acts. He thinks it's going to be a glamorous place for all of his allies to go and watch whatever. It doesn't work out that way. People drop out. Attendance plummets. It's suddenly now an insult to him. So what does he want to do? He wants to put his name on it. He can't put his name on it. Okay, when he can't put his name on it, what does he want then? Just get rid of it. Get rid of it and let me remake it into something that I think I deserve.
3: So
0: it's like Obama saying you can never be president. Now he's like, well, I got to be president.
3: Well, he's like a child. Like, if I can't have it, I destroy it.
0: Yeah.
3: But why is he interested in something that promotes the arts? He's not interested in the arts, that promotes dance, that promotes music, promotes
0: theater.
3: It's
0: because it's a president that people loved more than
3: because
0: him.
3: It's a television show. That's why he knows about it. The Kennedy Center honors. That is his only interest in it. He wouldn't even have heard of the Kennedy Center if it wasn't for that. It's a show about honors, awards. He likes honors. He likes awards. They've never acknowledged him in any way. As you say, everybody has backed out. That is his whole interest. Plus a little bit of the glamour that Kennedy's name on it, because he's a child of the 60s. And of course, I'm really the president with great taste, not that John F. Kennedy guy. That's why he's doing this.
0: There's got to be some jealousy there that this is a guy that everyone loves. And there's monuments to him.
3: Yes.
0: All over.
3: Yes.
0: And people remember him fondly.
3: Yes. And of course, remember, traditionally, in republics, you have monuments to people after they've died.
0: Yeah.
3: He has an edifice complex, and he wants to create monuments to himself while he's alive.
0: That's funny, edifice complex. Politically speaking, Democrats are obviously going to be crazed, or are already crazed over this. Republicans?
3: Well, they should be. The Republicans are all, monuments, of course, are supposed to go through Congress. It's supposed to be bipartisan. You're not supposed to be honoring people.
0: Yeah, but will
3: in a
0: there be an
3: way.
0: Emotional reaction to it in the same way there was an emotional reaction to the East Wing?
3: Probably not.
0: Really?
3: By Republicans, you mean?
0: I mean, it's Kennedy. It's not, I know he's not a Republican, but he was an assassinated president who looms large in Americans more broadly.
1: I think it depends on what happens to the aesthetics here, right? If we see pictures of the Kennedy Center being demolished in the same way that we actually saw the East Wing virtually implode, then I think the reaction will be different. Right now, the visual doesn't capture the crisis that the Congresswoman has portrayed in her court filings. We don't, for example, have video of the forklift that the staffer for her law firm says that she saw ramming into pillars
0: at
1: the center.
0: She's alleging that they're intentionally trying to destroy it or undermine the foundation so that they can destroy it.
1: Yeah. Yes, or that they want
0: damage
1: to demolish public access to the center so that they're going to leave the edifice itself alone, but they're going to destroy pathways to it so that, functionally speaking, no one can get to it and they have to close it. Regardless of how they do it, right now we don't have the imagery or the video that shocks the conscience in the same way that the demolition of the East Wing did. When and if we get those images, I think the public reaction, including by members of Congress, might be different than it is right now.
0: James?
2: I'm not here to talk about politics in the sense that they're the experts, you're the expert. But it is to Rick's point, it is a fascinating question to turn this entire saga around and say, if you wanted to come up with a theory that makes political sense, I actually don't think you can come up with one. Who is the voter? Are there 10 voters in the country who are dying to have Donald, their issue, what they really care about is to have Donald Trump's name on the Kennedy Center? I don't think you could come up with 10 voters in America. And so with all of the issues that are out there that he's ignoring, for this to be getting the level of concentrated attention that it is, says so much about the man.
0: You'd think that maybe he'd want to have a big poster board about lowering costs for Americans.
2: Right. Yeah.
0: But no, it's the Kennedy Center. All right, everyone. Thank you very much. Lisa, so great to have you.
1: Thanks, Fred.
0: Okay, coming up, farmers are, you guys too. It goes without saying. Coming up, farmers are paying thousands of dollars more a month for diesel. We're going to speak to one of them and ask him what it means. Coming up.

0: Take a look at this right here. It is Brown University's live tracker of how much more American consumers are paying because of President Trump's war with Iran. $108 billion and climbing pretty rapidly. A lot of these rising costs are because diesel is so expensive. In fact, it's hitting record highs, more than $6 a gallon. This time last year, it was half that. And while you're not filling up your car with diesel, likely not, diesel runs just about everything else in this country, like heavy machinery, for instance, the stuff farmers use. And that is why farmers say this has been such a big problem.
1: Diesel fuel to a farmer is like lifeblood.
2: We have to harvest. We have to run the machines. We have to use the diesel. So bottom line is it cuts into our bottom line. Things are already tight with input prices on the front end when we plant, and everything is going way up. Chemical, fertilizer. But now you add the fuel in, it hurts during the harvest.
3: I have a combine and we use 300 gallons of diesel a day. So now we're talking $1,800 a day.
0: All right, joining us now, John Boyd Jr., the founder and president of the National Black Farmers Association. So diesel, double what it was last year. Double. How do you operate a farm when your cost for diesel doubles?
4: You know, okay, this is a national emergency and crisis, and it's really a national disgrace for the president and what position he's put these farmers in with these fuel prices. A barrel of oil is at $102 a barrel. And here you have the president who makes a statement about supporting Russia, asking Zelensky to stop bombing Russia. Like that has anything to do to help America's farmers here at home. $10 a gallon, I'm hearing from my California members out in California. I'm paying $7 a gallon for diesel fuel. My combine holds 140 gallons of diesel fuel, people. That's roughly $1,000 every time I fill up. And I'm picking corn for $5 a bushel. So there's nothing at the end of this for a price surge for me or nothing. And this administration, this president hasn't done anything to help us. He says he's winning the war in Iran. He says we have the Strait of Hormuz is controlled by the United States. But I think he's a lying about all this, because we're paying the price here at home, $10 a gallon and $7 a gallon for diesel fuel, people.
0: So what does that mean for prices for everything else? Like if I go to the grocery store and I see corn costs more or strawberries cost more, anything, how much more do you need to raise your prices to keep the farm going?
4: And that's the great question, because a lot of people don't understand when you grow the three major commodities, corn, wheat, and soybeans, like what's used for these really big expensive combines that cost $1 million, we do not control the price of people. We are price takers, you know, so we don't give the price. Just like I explained that there's nothing that I can add on to this $5 a bushel corn that's going to make up for the difference. This has to be done from a congressional level and from the White House, who really is at the center and core of the situation that these farmers are in today. So there's no wiggle room here for me. There's no margin of error. And you know, I'm sitting here thinking at least the Virginia governor, Spanberger, issued a crisis yesterday, you know, national crisis here for Virginia farmers. And that's something that this White House should be doing. I mean, why isn't the president doing this? He says he loves farmers. It's going to be a golden age for farmers, but yet and still we're going out of business at 77 farmers every single day in the United States because of these bad decisions and poor policies on behalf of this administration.
0: So the president just truth socialed about farmers. He says dollar assistance is coming. You want that dollar assistance?
4: I need something. I can tell you that. And he's made a whole lot of promises. And that's what the problem is. He says that the prices of fuel is going to go down after the election. You know, I hope people that are watching this and there's not a whole lot of sympathy for farmers, because people say, you know, these farmers voted for this president three times. I didn't vote for this president, and I told farmers not to vote for him. But you know what? Go out and vote, people. The answer and the solution is coming up in the midterm elections, and I'm hoping that people will look, and especially farmers, especially white farmers who voted for this president three times, will stop voting for these bad policies and for Democrats. go out and talk to some of these farmers and get them off the fence, because now is the time to reach out to America's farmers, especially.
0: Are they on the fence right now? Or do you think that they're, where do they stand?
4: I think it's from, I've never heard from so many white farmers the way that I have in the past 6 months, asking for assistance that our organization simply isn't in a financial state to really help them. So there's a lot of need out there, because I'm hearing from these farmers. And I know that this administration is. But Democratic candidates, go out to these red places that we wouldn't normally look at and talk to these farmers who are on the verge of losing their farms. They're being approached by data centers and all kinds of corporate people that want to buy their land. Tell them that there's a better plan for them out there if they vote blue this time. That'll be the first step in lowering these diesel fuel prices, is to put some people in office that want to put people in front of me in Congress and tell them how to fix this mess that this administration clearly got us in, Katie.
0: All right, John Boyd Jr., always good to have you. Good luck out there.
4: Thank you. Thank you so much for having me.
0: Still ahead, not a trick question. How much does the new dollar Trump coin cost?

0: One more thing, good news. You've got another opportunity to have the president's face in your hand.
1: Look closely at history in the making. For the first time in 100 years, a U.S. coin is featuring the portrait of a living president. The United States government is releasing one of the most historic coins of our lifetime, the 2026 semi-quincentennial President Donald J. Trump $1 coin. You might expect to pay $29, $39, even $49 for a gold-clad coin this important. But during this special television offer, it can be yours for just $9.95.
0: All right. So a dollar coin for $9.99. The reason we're bringing you this is we don't want you to get confused. This coin is not affiliated with President Trump, but the Mint has released an identical one, and it is worth $1. So you can go get a $1. You can go get one if you want. I'm sure you do, with Trump's face on it, for just a dollar. You don't have to pay $9.99. That is just news you can use from me to you. I hope you appreciate it. That's going to do it for me today. Deadline White.

0: Hi there, everybody. 4 o'clock in New York. Maybe it's too soon to stick a fork in it. Granted, anything can happen. In the last 10 years, it often has. But still, ask yourself, if and when Donald Trump's decade-long iron grip on the Republican Party is truly cooked, and his voters, having been failed and lied to over and over and over again, finally, in large part, abandon him, and that iron grip around Republican lawmakers goes limp, and the American people more broadly in large numbers decide they have had enough. If and when the political bottom falls out for Donald Trump, might it look a little bit like this?
1: Mr. President, some of your immigration enforcement efforts have gone too far. In July, 50% of the 50,000 people that were detained had no criminal record. Be careful what your advisors are telling you about immigration policy. The same Hispanics who helped you get to the White House in 2024 feel betrayed today. You can be for immigration what Lincoln was for slavery and Reagan was for communism. I'm not talking about giving them amnesty. I'm talking about giving them a dignified life in this promised land.
2: I am Maria Elvira Salazar, and I approve this message.
0: Now, that brand new ad released today by Maria Elvira Salazar, she's right. She is a member of Congress. That's true. But what she didn't say, in case you couldn't tell, is that she's a Republican too, a Republican member of Congress. And more extraordinary still, such acts of political defiance in the face of Donald Trump are actually starting to happen all of a sudden. And they might become less and less shocking by the news cycle. Why? Well, because this afternoon, voters appear to be done, as in over it, over this version of Donald Trump and the Republican Party. Just look at today's headlines in the New York Times, for example. Quote, in Georgia, Republican strategists are privately discussing whether the Senate race has drifted beyond the party's reach. In Kansas, Vice President J.D. Vance campaigned for a Senate Republican, even though a Democrat there hasn't been elected to that chamber since 1932. In Nebraska, a new Republican super PAC just sprang up to spend money to defend a billionaire incumbent. And across the country, Trump's political operation is suddenly investing in what once appeared to be bright red Senate races and House districts, including several in Texas that his party claimed to have safely gerrymandered only a year ago. Less than 7 weeks before the midterm elections, the political environment has deteriorated so badly for Republicans that the battlefield now extends deep into states and districts Trump carried three times, often by double digits. We'll add this, MS Now is officially adding both Kansas and South Carolina, not exactly traditional bastions for the Democratic Party, to the Senate races to watch list. And then there's Texas, and that Senate race between Ken Paxton and James Tallarico. For Republicans, neck and neck is probably the most generous thing we can say about the latest polling there. If and when the American people cast aside Trump and MAGA for good, if this is it or not, an urgent matter of observation suddenly becomes, what does he do? Does he even know? Does he even care? Fading into the sunset isn't exactly his vibe. So what exactly is he willing to do with his hands on the steering wheel of the presidency to prevent it? That's where we begin today. Democratic pollster and political analyst Cornell Belcher is here. Joining me at the table, New York Times reporter, co-author of the bombshell book, Regime Change, Jonathan Swan is here. Cornell, let me first ask you about all those races that are the subject of news stories in today's New York Times. I guess seeing them all together is what blew me away today, but how do you see the map?
3: Well, a couple of things. Well, three things. One is, you know, the Republicans now cutting ads, questioning, criticizing Donald Trump is a long time coming. And I think we've talked about it. At what point do Republicans start to break, if at all, they'll break from him. But at some point, they have to break and cut ties with him and contrast themselves with the actual Trump, who's so unpopular, in order to save their own skin. So you see that Republicans are actually acknowledging now that they have to break up, save their own skins. One. Two is, look, one of the things that shifted most profoundly in the last presidential race was the Hispanic vote. But what you've seen over the last couple of years in Virginia and New Jersey statewide elections and the special elections as well, the Hispanic vote didn't stick, right? and you see it moving back towards Democrats, there's no sure sign of then that candidate getting on a television commercial and saying what you're doing with Hispanics and immigrants is wrong. And there's a reason why the president's numbers are even, you know, massively underwater, or even on the issue of immigration right now. So that is very tough. On the map, Nicole, I quite frankly, I've not seen anything like this since 2006 when I was working at the DNC Howard Dean, and we were on the cusp of a sea change election. You have districts because of the national environment, districts coming online, a lot because the independent voters are moving more to the left, but also because low motivation of Republican voters. I think you will see less Republican voters in turning out in this election, which will open up more districts. The question for me is, in 2006, I think we had a national party and some organizations who put in place organizing and vehicles that, so if a sea change election came, we had candidates who could ride it. I think there's a lot of question right now in the grassroots if the party has the apparatus in place across the nation the way we did going into 2006, that if a sea change happened, it would catch on with candidates up and down the ballot.
0: That's really interesting. I want to come back to the other side, though, because you and Maggie write this in Regime Change. Many of Trump's advisors would privately observe that the president did not seem to care much what happened to the party or its nominees once he was no longer on the ballot. In fact, he seemed to take some satisfaction in the unspeakable, Republicans losing when he wasn't running. The next month, when Republicans performed badly in the off-year elections, Trump would say he was honored that people were saying they couldn't win without him on the ballot. Trump had already climbed his own mountain with his improbable comeback in 24. If Republicans were wiped out in the 26 midterms or in 2028, he could simply boast that they couldn't win without him. Trump could barely be stirred to even think about the midterms.
4: Yeah, I mean, it's been a great source of frustration for a long time for his team, because it's not like all of this bad polling has just emerged in the last 3 weeks. I mean, we got, Maggie and I got internal polling from the Trump team late last year and early this year. It was horrific.
0: And the Trump team are the political people inside the White
4: Correct.
0: House?
4: His inner circle.
0: Like Stephen Miller and kinds of, like, who cares about politics in his
4: it's
0: circle?
4: It's more like his chief pollster, Tony Fabrizio, Susie right. Wiles, the chief of staff. Mm-hmm.
0: They care about politics.
4: Sure. James Blair, who was running the political operation. Stephen Miller for sure cares. I mean, right. And to be clear, Trump doesn't want them to lose the House. He doesn't want to get impeached again. But at the same time, he has sweeping immunity conferred from the Supreme Court.
0: Right.
4: His family is making more money, orders of magnitude more money than they've ever made before. He has privately told people he's going to pardon anyone within 250 feet of the Oval Office. And so his level of anxiety is just not that high. And so it's been a source of frustration for them for a long time. And you do see him campaign a little bit, but it's not like, you know, when Donald Trump's heart's in it. You saw him, the way he was campaigning in late 2024. You know, we were out on the road with him. There was a desperation to it.
0: To not go to jail.
4: Absolutely. And he was almost, we have in our book, he was falling asleep on his feet backstage at one of his events. He pushed himself. Mm-hmm. You don't see anything like that now.
0: Let me just press you on something you just said. Are you sure he wants them to win? Or does, I mean, what this passage suggests is that he doesn't really want people to win without him.
4: Well,
0: and the I alone can fix it would suggest that he wants there to be, it seems to me that there's enough reporting, including in the book, that he really wants to go down as the only one who could assemble this coalition.
4: It's really hard to untangle, because that is definitely true. I mean, one of the most revealing things, I mean, you just quoted it, one of the most revealing things he's ever said was late last year when Republicans did so badly in those off-year elections, and Trump said, you know, the pundits are saying they can't win without me. He goes, it's a great honor. I mean, that just tells you everything you need to about the psychology. But then I'll hear other things privately, and he'll be asking about races and pushing and stuff. And you're not doing that. And by the way, allowing his money, which he calls his money. Of course, it's not his personal money, but allowing it to be spent on these races. You don't do that, and you don't allow your team to push every lever to try to do affect mail-in ballots. You don't do that if you don't want to ultimately hold the House. So I think it's both, as weird as that sounds.
0: It's not weird, I mean, Cornell, but it does get to what's happening with voters. Voters seem to have internalized the lack of coherence. And again, I don't know why I'm being generous. He sounds addled and insane, let's put it more bluntly. If they're even taking in the things he's posting overnight, which are pretty, they're pretty narrow cast compared to the first term where the Twitter feed was seen by more people in the news. And so it was covered more. Now he's, you know, got his own platform. He's posting these things that I've said over and over again. If the most prominent figure in sports were posting those things, there'd be a conversation about their capacity or fitness. If someone in entertainment were doing it, we'd be reading stories in the New York Times about what is a conservatorship. But he's the president, and so he posts crazy. But it seems to have either broken through or the lack of sort of a firm grasp on reality, coupled with the price of everything, gas, groceries, back to school clothes, if you're renovating, lumber, plumbing supply. I mean, everything is more expensive than it was before he was president. Again, coupled with what Jonathan Swan just said, grotesque amounts of opulent wealth being just grabbed by the fistful in full view of the cameras by him and his family. All of that seems to have pushed his party below the surface.
3: Well, it's not the one thing, right? It's the tide. And for me, I sort of divide it up into two tracks, right? There's raising interest rates, raising inflation, raising gas prices and groceries, war, and just in policies that are not meeting voters where they are. That's one track, and that would doom a lot of presidents. But there's also a second track to this that is more on the personal side. And it is these things that, quite frankly, a lot of Americans found befuddling, if not flat out immoral and corrupt. And what I want people to understand is, like, I've seen a lot of presidential numbers over the years. And you see president job approvals dip and move up and back. But this is different, right? This is a cratering the likes of which I haven't seen before, because it's not just the policy, Nicole. They personally dislike this president in a way that I have not seen with past presidents before. You would see sort of past presidents, you know, they would have a dip or two around certain issues and the job approval would collapse, but not just wholesale unfavorability of them. This president is not only deeply unpopular from a policy and political standpoint, but is deeply unfavorable also. So it's a double whammy on this president. And I think it holds all of his numbers down and will be an absolute anchor around any Republican who doesn't distance himself.
0: John Heilman has entered the chat. Hi, my friend. Man. I'm telling you, I know you hate when I talk about this on TV, but we're going to teach you. We're going to get you a little Subway mat, my friend.
5: No, it's actually the counter thing, because
0: I've now become
5: so infirm that I'm like falling down places. I fell down on 57th Street.
0: What?
5: Like flat.
0: Are you all right?
5: Yeah, I'm totally fine. But if I was on the subway, I'd be in the subway, so I'd be dead. Another argument for not taking
0: the
5: subway.
0: New York City, someone would have picked you up.
5: Yeah, on the
0: traffic
5: track?
0: Is crazy. I have lived underground this week.
5: Pick me up on the subway.
0: I would have picked you up.
5: And then I'm in the car. I'm like, I'm going to be late. So I put on some makeup in the car, spilled it all over my white, over a white dress shirt. Here I am in my Joni Mitchell t-shirt on the basis of the fact that I'm like in a series of comic mishaps. That really, I'm like, I'm ready to just be put out.
0: Can I get
5: I'm ready
0: you something?
5: To be, I'm ready to be put out to pasture.
0: Can I get you something?
5: Nothing that's legal. The things I need, you can't consume on air.
0: Do you want to jump into this? Because if you're not ready, I want to show you something that I haven't done yet. Let me show you J.D. Vance. Okay. This is J.D. Vance living somewhere between. This is my favorite J.D. Vance quote. He's, quote, America's Hitler and cultural heroin. So we know that part of his brain at one time saw Trump as he really is. Here's him weighing in on the politics as they might really be.
6: Give us another chance, or give us another couple of years to continue to work on the amazing things that we've been doing for the past 2 years.
0: What I love is, like, give us two more years of rounding up and shooting Americans in the streets, stealing all of your money and destroying the economy. Nobody wants that.
5: The only thing I'll say about J.D. Vance and is that we shouldn't, like, the Hitler thing when he wasn't in office, or wasn't running for.
0: He wasn't MAGA.
5: He wasn't shadow running for president as he is now. That I think may have been a genuine expression of what he actually thought. I don't think there's anything that comes out of J.D. Vance's mouth now that is not calculated to try to navigate this very complicated thing he has to do to become president next time. So when he says things, it's not like, oh, he's now deluded about Trump. I don't really know what he actually thinks, but I don't think Jonathan Swan would disagree with me. He's a very calculating part of his strength. This ability to shapeshift the way he has requires a certain weird amount of like political dexterity. I'm not actually kind of trashing him to say this, but I don't think you can believe a word that comes out of his mouth is not calculated to try, in his estimate, to how he kind of gets through the very complicated slalom he has to do to pull this off.
0: But what I think is amazing is that the mask slips and he says, we need a couple more years to fix this crap show.
5: Yeah, good luck with that. You know, I was looking at the New York Times poll, New York Times Santa poll this week, is so full. There were like 10 crosstabs that in any normal poll you'd be like, okay, that's going to be like a week of news. I mean, they're just crazy.
0: Right.
5: And the thing that if you really just isolate everything else from the poll, you just look at the numbers for independents, it is just a slaughterhouse for the Republican Party, where you've got, you know, down like in the teens on independent ratings of the economy, approval on the war. You've got among Republicans, the number of Republicans, this is the Republican number at the beginning of the year, like 75% of Republicans.
0: You're talking and thinking about you laying out on the street 15 minutes ago.
5: I'm like J.D. Vance, I'm the J.D. Vance of this show. I can shapeshift in a moment.
0: Sorry.
5: But I think the number was that something like 70-some percent of Republicans thought the economy was better.
0: 79% in January, and now it's down to 26. How do you lose 50% of your own people?
5: There's a 50% swing.
0: Yeah, it's incredible.
5: In the Republican Party, not independents, not Democrats, Republicans, who basically are like, the economy has gone.
0: It sucks.
5: It's totally south, and they all see it. So a lot of these things about Trump posting on social, I don't think they're for most voters. They're not like looking at True Social, as you pointed out. Most even media
0: doesn't even know about
5: social.
0: It. Yeah.
5: But for voters, they're looking at diesel prices, gas prices, food prices, fertilizer prices. If you're in the Midwest, there's all this stuff that's just very tangible. How do I, like, everywhere I go, I've got to buy the gas. I see the price.
0: Yeah.
5: I got to buy diesel. If you're in the Farm Belt, I mean, this is how we explain Nebraska and Kansas and Iowa and where we are right now, because the combination of the fertilizer prices, the diesel prices, the gas prices, and the food prices because of the tariffs, it's a slaughterhouse out there for an administration that has a bunch of policies that they cannot distance themselves from. These are all things Trump owns, and people know that. He branded himself as the tariff guy. He's like, all of these things are things that he brought on himself, not seeming to know that, like, I mean, I guess you really thought they were going to work, because you wouldn't own them that way if you thought they were going to end up this way.
0: What's amazing is to hear J.D. Vance say, give us a few more years. I've never heard that in a political. I mean, I came up through campaigns. I've never heard that in a campaign. Anyone closing 6 weeks out with give us a few more years.
4: Well, they don't really have a great message right now, because what are they going to say? I mean, their whole thing 6 months ago, 8 months ago, when you talked to them privately was, you know, yes, things are bad right now, but in 6 months' time, people are going to start to feel the effects of the tax cuts and this and that. The Iran war will be over. None of those things have happened. And the only message they have is to scare voters about the DSA.
0: Mm-hmm.
4: And when voters are concerned and telling pollsters very clearly they're concerned about their economic situation, those messages don't really resonate. Mm-hmm. And the Republicans know that. I've had innumerable conversations with them. They understand that. The problem they have, a lot of these candidates, is Maria Salazar she's sort of different because she has her own independent brand there. Those voters know her from television. Mm-hmm. They trust her in a certain way. Most Republicans can't actually distance themselves from Donald Trump. And also, he won't tolerate it.
0: Mm-hmm.
4: So they're all making these calculations. Mike Rogers, you know, this is not MAGA, you know, to the core. This is Mike Rogers. He's not even creating an inch of distance from Donald Trump, because he's having to make the calculation, well, do I really want to turn my base away, the remaining base that might show up? Do I really want to alienate them? Do I want to have Donald Trump, you know, dumping all over me? So
5: also he also wants the money.
4: Well,
5: you know, I mean, he's looking for, they're all looking for some of that, for the booty that Trump has to be put in the races.
0: We'll
5: you're not going to get that if you turn on Trump.
0: But we'll talk about that. I mean, Senator Kennedy, after peppering Kash Patel with questions about bestiality.
5: He does not like bestiality.
0: Not a fan. But he also went on TV and said the promise of money is, I think his quote was, it's Jack. So he doesn't believe that the promise of money is a real thing that's going to come through. We'll talk about the money on the other side of a break. Also ahead, Canada has found their red line. Most likely, maybe. Donald Trump's repeated mocking and taunting and bullying of the country has pushed its prime minister to look for other allies, to stop looking to America. The implications for our economy could be disastrous. Plus, all he wants is a little recognition, you know? Trump threatening to both rip up and demolish, bulldoze the famed Kennedy Performing Arts Center if he isn't properly recognized? What does that even mean? We'll look at why his takeover of the Kennedy Center is an obsession. And later in the broadcast, the Trump family grift is now so accepted and beyond debate, so thoroughly reported that it has reached critical mass culturally, why the corruption has broken through like never before. All those stories and much more when Deadline White House continues after a quick break. Don't go anywhere.

0: Donald Trump's petty and economically disastrous trade war with Canada has pushed our former super, super, super close friend and ally to the north into the arms of the European Union. That country's leader, Mark Carney, who is in France today, said that his nation is considering accepting an associate membership to the 27-member political and economic partnership that encompasses much of Europe. Donald Trump called that idea laughable, and today Carney responded.
1: We are looking for partnerships that are complementary, that reinforce our sovereignty. And that's what is on offer here. And Canadians are united that nobody is going to tell us what language we speak. No one is going to dictate our culture or with whom we can strike agreements internationally.
0: We're back with Cornell, John, and Jonathan. So, Jonathan, the parallel here is that, as with Republicans, so we've been obsessed here for 10 years with covering Republicans who refuse to do the right thing, things that they believed before Donald Trump entered. And this goes back to people like Bob Corker and Rob Portman and John Cornyn, people who didn't believe in the Trump vision of foreign policy or justice or really anything else, doing what Trump wanted them to do because it was politically advantageous. It is now disadvantageous, and Republicans haven't broken with him. So that's sort of part of the turning of the worm, if you will, that's happened before our very eyes. The other piece is that allies for whom breaking with America was never viewed, it was such a big deal that it was viewed as too calamitous, that they put up with anything Trump did to them. That has also turned before our very eyes.
2: Yeah. Something very deep is happening, actually, that's going to outlast this presidency. There's been this preposterous conversation going on, particularly in Europe, but also some of the other smaller and middle powers. You heard it in Australia, a little bit in Asia. How do you play Donald Trump? How do you deal with Donald Trump? And I can't even tell you the number of conversations I've had with diplomats. Is it this? Is it that? You know, at the start of last year, everyone was, you know, cheering for Keir Starmer, thought he'd pulled off the ultimate coup when he brought the embossed letter from King Charles. And look, he sucked up and got a temporary reprieve or win. Everyone now knows that there is no credit bank with Donald Trump. Mm-hmm. It's not like you put in a deposit and a year later it's like, oh, I remember that deposit. It doesn't work like that. The only person, the only world leader who really played Donald Trump well was Xi Jinping. Mm-hmm. And he did it because he had leverage and power, raw power. He didn't suck up to him. He had magnets, he had rare earth, he had a plan, and he squeezed him, and Trump backed right down. He sent Scott Bessent to Geneva for a detente, and he's been ever since trying to make peace with the Chinese. So what you're seeing with Carney is the only way to deal with Donald Trump, it's not one-on-one. If you're a small or middle power, the only way to do it is en masse, as a block. Strength in numbers, and to confront him. There's not some playbook of I'm going to suck up to you and say this magic word and that magic word. They all realize there's no value to that. And what you're seeing now is a realignment of the world. Donald Trump, that one of his lasting legacies is going to be the world reorganizing itself. And I think one of the interesting ironies about Trump

0: is he speaks so grandly about everything. I mean, you know, his vision, he wants to be a world historic figure, but his vision in some ways is quite small. It's America essentially as a regional power. You know, you're essentially ceding Asia to China to a large extent. You're ceding Europe to a large extent. You're actually leaving, you're leaving your seat at the head of the table, and you're becoming a regional hegemon.
1: Yeah.
0: That's the lasting potential legacy.
2: Well, I think you're not even becoming a regional leader. You're becoming a regional transactor.
0: That's why I said hegemon.
2: Right, but
0: you're dominating your region.
2: But it's, I think it's debatable whether self-enrichment is real power. I mean, it's for sale.
0: Well, Venezuela is essentially an American colony and Rubio is a viceroy. Yeah. So that's what I mean by that.
2: Yeah. I mean, look, I think, Cornell, the way it translates to voters, especially Republican voters, is the stench of weakness. I mean, we have never looked so weak. I mean, being isolated, and I say this with a little bit of experience from my time in government, the national security implications are something that people care a lot about, but the association of standing alone is something that all voters internalize and dislike, and it makes people feel frightened, and it makes America look weak.
3: Well, it doesn't just make us look weak. It does. It makes us, in fact, weak. And what I'd say, Nicole, is that, look, when you look at the polling that out there around how Americans are more pessimistic than ever, right? You got to pull out the poll that shows Americans are more pessimistic about current situation, but also more pessimistic about the future. You have majorities of Americans being pessimistic about the future. And it's an anomaly, because one thing you always count on is for Americans to be optimistic, right? Mm. And, you know, from the left or the right, right? Ideal of American exceptionalism was something that was always embraced, and it was special to us, right? And it wasn't a partisan thing. It was from Reagan to Obama talking about American exceptionalism and optimism. And that is evaporating. And it's not evaporating just because of the price of gas is high, right? Guys, there's something more, there's a more deep moral, you know, calcification of our moral compass that is happening, and it's not simply the price of gas. It is something that's much more deeper. And what's more, for me, more problematic and deeper is what you're seeing is really Trump presiding over the end of the American era, right? And you see it in polling from other countries, as well as the respect for our country has gone down. And you see him tearing apart the global order that has centered America. And to the broader point, right, they are reordering themselves, the globe, and America's not the centerpiece of that. So in a real way, he's made America less significant, and we're gonna be less safe and less prosperous.
2: It's incredible. It's like everything is opposite day, the opposite of what he sets out to do. Cornell, thank you so much for starting us off and joining us today. John and Jonathan, stick around. When we come back, one new photograph added to the court record in Donald Trump's fight over the future of the Kennedy Center. The very latest on that is our next story.

0: facing his own personal political low point and voters suffering in their lives over a number of critical issues important to them. Donald Trump's priorities are abundantly clear. He is laser focused on his self-glorification projects, escalating a fight over adding his name to the Kennedy Center and completely taking over that institution. Trump was pictured on Air Force One last night looking at this poster presented to him from his housing guy, Bill Pulte, of all people. It appears to read, "Kennedy Center demolished." These images were published after Trump made these comments to reporters.
1: I think that the Trump administration should certainly have recognition, because frankly, if we don't do that, it's going to close. It'll end up being ripped down. It's in very, very bad shape.
0: Before Trump tries to make any changes to the building, including demolishing it, a federal judge said today that the administration has to give 30 days written notice. As for the questions about why Trump wants to destroy or demolish or control the Kennedy Center, here's what Jonathan Swan and Maggie Haberman reported in their book, Regime Change, on his takeover of the Kennedy Center. Quote, it gave him the kind of theatrical opportunities stymied since he was a young man. At his first board meeting, after gutting the staff, the president had surprised attendees by claiming his aptitude for music as a boy, something that he said had rankled his father. He wanted to attend film school, but Fred Trump disapproved. Later, Trump had produced a Broadway show in 1970 that flopped. Now at the Kennedy Center, he could be the star handing out awards. We're back with John and Jonathan. I mean, I have long thought that at every national crisis, at every moment of sadistic treatment of asylum seekers, or at every moment of national disgrace, is some childhood trauma of Trump's. And in the actual sort of carnage porn that he's looking at there with Bill Pulte, is this kernel of deeply reported revelations from you and Maggie about how he sees himself as someone who has an ear for music. Here's him talking about the flute.
2: I think I have an ear for music. They play a note. And like on a piano, and then I remember to this day.
3: Yeah.
2: And then they'd ask you other questions, and then they play notes later on, and they'd say, which is the note we played from 1 hour ago? And I'd like get it right, I guess.
3: Wow.
2: But that was a long time ago. But
3: did you ever play an instrument?
2: I played, like, for very short periods of time, the flute. Would
3: oh,
2: you believe
3: really?
2: That?
3: Did you like it?
2: I had flute lessons. That's the first person that's ever asked me that crazy question. Yeah, I had flute. Can you believe it? I could have been a flutist.
0: If only. Yes. We can still make you a flutist.
4: He's a flautist, by the way. That just tells you about how much he knows about the flute.
0: But Pat Bergy, my EP, just said what I was thinking. He's talking about it like a musical Mocha test.
4: Yeah.
0: Like,
4: oh, yes.
0: I nailed it. No one could believe how good I was at playing the flute.
4: C-flat, G, F, camera, person.
0: Tomato, tamale. I mean, what in your sense is standing between him and the destruction of anything that he feels insulted by or about?
5: Well, it's the legal system. But what we saw, for example, and this is a theme throughout this presidency, but you saw it with the ballroom. Yes, ultimately, the legal system blessed it. But by the time it got to that stage, there was already a massive hole in the ground.
0: He'd already knocked
5: it
0: down.
5: There were cranes in the sky, yeah. And there were shovels in the ground. And that's what Trump does. He moves so quickly, knowing that it takes some time for the system to catch up. The legal system wasn't actually built for someone like Donald Trump. But the other interesting thing about this scenario is that you mentioned Bill Pulte. You know, you see him through, you see his forehead there. The poster that Trump is holding, it gives you a little window into his information ecosystem. So Bill Pulte, his actual job should be to oversee the safety of the housing market, the mortgage market. Mm-hmm. What he actually spends a ton of time doing is creating these foam boards. And he basically, so on the weekends,
0: like AI or what are
5: they're foam boards with memes. He's mm-hmm. essentially a content generator for Trump's Truth Social feed. So on the weekends, Trump will be at his golf courses, mm-hmm. and he's essentially unstaffed. Most of the senior staff are nowhere near him. It's only a handful of them. But the person who's almost always with him is Bill Pulte.
0: And Natalie Harper.
5: So you talked about his Truth Social feed. On the weekends, you know, the tell for the staff is that font you see at the top. When they mm-hmm. see that on a Truth Social thing, they say, that, well, it's Pulte. You know, if you see one of these memes. And so it's this very unusual situation where you have the housing, the man who should be running Fannie Mae and Freddie Mac, mm-hmm. very serious job, important job, handing him memes for his Truth Social and reinforcing and also being a hatchet man.
0: But you say this as though Susie Wiles doesn't have the agency to fire all of them as the White House chief of staff, tell them to get, I mean, she...
5: Well, she doesn't.
0: But the White House chief of staff can decide who staffs the president.
5: No, she can't. What are you talking about?
0: Well, or quit. I mean, do none of them care? I mean, he's also, it's not like it's working. I guess you could lodge an argument in the first term, like, well, he's, you know, the country's 50-50. The country has rejected him. Democrats are about to lose in places where they haven't, Republicans are about to lose in places they haven't lost since the 1930s. I mean, it is a normal White House chief of staff's job to put people in place to prevent those things from happening.
5: But the role of chief of staff doesn't actually exist for Donald Trump. He's never, like, in the way that
0: we understand. So why do they stay?
5: You could have James Baker in that role. It will end up the same way. You've had, like, five different models of it now. John Kelly, they all end the same way because Donald Trump doesn't want a chief.
0: But what do they do then, I guess? What do they do all day?
5: They're a staffer. They can manage what they can manage. But Donald Trump himself is going to run this the way he wants. And no, they absolutely don't have the power to fire people like Bill Pulte or Natalie Harper. Because if Trump wants them there, he's the president of the United States, they're there. And so when you say, you know, it's not working, for Trump, this is kind of full circle to our start of the conversation. Mm-hmm. If you have a president that actually is much more interested in building monuments to himself and leaving his imprint on America, Washington, and the world than he is helping Republicans win in the midterms or his successor, is this so?
0: Let me ask you a serious question. Do you think he thinks that great men build their own monuments?
5: Climbing inside his head.
0: Who do you think he thinks built the Lincoln Memorial?
5: No, I think he said this out loud recently. It was in an interview with someone. Someone said to him, you know, it was Ben Terrace at the New York Magazine. He said, basically, do you think, is it your fear that if you leave office, no one will put your name on stuff? And he said, yeah.
0: But do you think he thinks the great men that he makes AI slop of himself next to had to build their own things?
5: I don't know what he thinks, but I know that he thinks that the only way he's going to get his name on things is for him to do it himself. And I don't think he cares that much whether it's him doing it or someone else. He just wants the name there.
0: Can we send him a flute?
4: Or a flout. Either one. I think he would. Don't you think he would say that part that the answer to this is, well, they haven't done that because they weren't builders. You know, like he sees himself as a builder. And so kind of the precedence of have other great men of history done this, I think it would be irrelevant to him. He would be like, he sees himself as a builder. Now, we can talk all day about whether he's really a builder, but I think he sees himself that way, right? It's a kind of a unique, this is the thing that not only is he rightly concerned that no one's going to leave his name on anything and people are going to tear down the ones that exist, but he also thinks this is his wheelhouse. He thinks of himself as a guy who builds things.
0: I think New Yorkers might beg to differ, but I
4: agree with you about the facts of the matter. I'm just talking about Swan climbed into his head there for a second. I was worried we were going to be able to get him back out.
0: I was afraid we were going to get you back out. We know you have to go, but thank you so much for being at the table with us today. Heilman sticks around. Regime Change is, of course, Heilman and I have read it cover to cover. We talk about it incessantly. If you haven't read it yet, go ahead and pick it up. It is must read. A quick break for us. John and Al.

0: this is a tragedy. You know, the American people love the Kennedy Center. They love the arts. They understand what's going on. They see the corruption of this. There's not a financial issue here. President Trump has said they have $250 million ready to hand over tomorrow. He's just withholding it because he wants his name on the building. So this is like so many other things that Trump has touched. It's a bankruptcy because he adds his name to it.
1: There's so many versions of that story, right? Everything he touches falls apart, breaks. The people have used other words. but this is, I think, part of what people feel angry about, right? Some of them feel angry at just Republicans. Some of them feel angry at our politics, that no one can save the Kennedy Center.
2: Yeah, we were talking before about these tangible things in people's lives. And those things are things that are like, sure, more politically salient. But there are other things. We live in a world of media and culture, mass culture, right?
1: For sure.
2: So like there's a very devastating combination of things that that are either tangible in the sense that they hit you in the pocketbook, or they are things that anybody understands. We were talking on the podcast that's going to come out about, like, the Russia hoax was always so abstract to people. The Kennedy Center, we watch the Kennedy Honors every year.
1: Right, it's a building.
2: If you live in Oregon, or whatever place, you know, it's the East Wing. Those things, when the reflecting pool, those are things that are not like kind of weird Washington speak of, like, you know, the way that people think about the Senate and the House. Mm-hmm. They use these languages that I don't really understand, the appropriations and motions to recommit. It's like, he's tearing down a building. Like, that's
1: because his name can't be on.
2: Yes. Yeah. Well, right. And also, you know, when we talked about go back to the ballroom, it's just sort of like, I think people basically go, that's not your house. You're a renter. You know, you don't own that house. And people get that at a very kind of this, because like everyone in America, they know the difference between renting and owning. And they know that that guy is not a permanent resident of that house, that it belongs to us. These are things that are like, they're still symbolic, but they're really, really legible to people. And they're not like wrapped up in like policy speak. And you have to do a lot of translation for it. And I think he's had it's a brutal combo to do.
1: Right.
2: Your economy's getting worse. And I'm also doing these things that every American understands are kind of violative.
1: And they're so time consuming because they're entangled. And so people see him spending an inordinate amount of time destroying landmarks and putting his name on them.
2: And people know that, like, that level of fixation is like, there are some big problems in the country. Is there something? You ought to be doing something else.
1: I'll be missing something. Yeah. Holman, I'm so happy you made it. Thank you.
2: I'm alive.
1: After the break, news of an ICE agent involved in the raids in Minneapolis being arrested. We'll bring you that reporting.

The aftershocks of Trump's Operation Metro Surge are still being felt through Minneapolis 8 months after ICE descended on that city. Last night, the Minnesota Bureau of Criminal Apprehension announced that it has arrested former ICE agent Christian Castro. He is accused of firing through the closed door of a Minneapolis house and wounding a man, then lying about that incident to authorities in January. It caps what became an interstate battle between Minnesota and Texas after Republican Governor Greg Abbott refused to sign the extradition order last month. Today, the federal court's chief judge in Minnesota, a George W. Bush appointee with almost 20 years of experience on the bench, gave an extremely rare interview to the New York Times, calling the Trump administration's actions, quote, a grave threat to the rule of law. He goes on to say this, quote, I would say aloud to myself, this just never happens. That entire interview is worth a read. We'll stay on top of Castro's case as well. After a break, for us, the overwhelming amount of corruption happening in and around Donald Trump and the White House is now an accepted and understood part of the Trump brand. We'll bring that to you on the other side of a very short break. Stay with us.

0: believe that diplomacy should be the cornerstone of any foreign policy.
1: And I can see Russia from my house.
0: I believe global warming is caused by man.
1: And I believe it's just God hugging us closer.
0: I don't agree with the Bush doctrine.
1: And I don't know what that is.
2: Hi again, everybody. It's 5 o'clock in New York. There are moments, and I was there for that one, when our politics completely seep into our culture and then they stick and they stay stuck forever. Moments that are so widely seen, that permeate so deeply that they become an accepted part of the conversation. In that instance, when Tina Fey on Saturday Night Live said, "I can see Russia from my house," it was the thing that defined a presidential contest from that point forward, so much so that many people believe Sarah Palin said those exact words. And to be fair, they were close enough. I think they were, quote, "Where do you think Putin goes?" I was there for that, too. The sketch became a cultural phenomenon and a political one, showing how once certain political moments seep into this sphere, this loop of pop culture and comedy and politics, there's no going back from them. And it seems that that is where we are right now in our politics and our culture when it comes to the public, rampant, and brazen and enthusiastic grifting and corruption of Donald Trump and his kids. The enriching of Donald Trump and his sons and many others at the expense, at the cost, at the detriment of the American people, the American voter, even those who voted for Trump, has reached such astronomical levels in terms of dollars and audacity that it has now leaped out of the confines of shows like this one and investigative journalism and has become so accepted in our culture that it is literally the punchline in jokes. Take a look at the recent treatment of a story we've been covering here all week, that Donald Trump Jr.'s two-day wedding after party was on an island bankrolled by a Russian oligarch in very good standing today with Vladimir Putin.
3: This is a presidential family of billionaires, which means you just did corruption for the love of the game. This whole family's been making billions off Trump's presidency, and they still can't resist a freebie, whether it's a Qatari jet or a post-wedding chocolate fountain. Also, the guy who gave them $700K is named Umar Krimlev. I don't want to be culturally insensitive, but that name sounds like a knockoff James Bond villain. He's a spy from the Kremlin. Let's call him Krimlev.
4: Would I love to have been a fly on the president's diaper when he called Don Jr. to yell at him about this one? Even Eric is denying he knows a man he spent a whole weekend on an island with in a party of less than 50 people. This poor Umar, he paid all his money. They barely let him in the photo. Look, this is the group, Gilligan, couple of gingers, the millionaires and their wives, and way in the back you got Umar. They stuck him in the back like he was Trump in a catering cart.
2: And it's funny. They are brilliant, and it's funny when put like that. The fact that a Russian oligarch is so close to the president and his family that he gifted the president's son, who is also a gazillionaire, a gift worth hundreds of thousands of dollars, is deeply alarming from a national security perspective. In any other universe, it would be condemned and then investigated without any question. But this is Earth 2 that family lives on. And on Earth 2, conflicts of interest and self-dealing and national security risks are really just part of the Trump brand. They've rolled it all up, put it on a cap, and they're selling it to their voters. See how far they can go with it. An American presidency where corruption is baked in to our culture is where we begin the hour with some of our favorite experts and friends. Former Deputy National Security Advisor to President Obama, now the co-host of Pod Save the World, contributor Ben Rhodes is here. Also joining us, former Department of Justice pardon attorney Liz Oyer is here. She's now the host of the podcast, Is This Really Legal? And the former director of the CIA and senior national security and intelligence analyst, John Brennan, is here with me at the table. Director Brennan, I start with you on the more serious side of the story, which is if they're not hiding a deep and intimate relationship with someone who is right now, this isn't like an old school Russian oligarch before the war with Ukraine started. This is someone who left Putin's entourage to fly to Donald Trump Jr.'s wedding. What does that mean? What national security questions would you have?
5: Oh, a lot. He clearly is very close to Putin. He was given the Order of Friendship, which is a very high order.
2: 2 months ago, like a month
5: yes,
2: ago.
5: Yeah. And he traveled with Putin to China as part of his delegation. And he has publicly announced that he owes his wealth and his professional success to Vladimir Putin. So it would raise all sorts of counterintelligence flags for everybody, whether it be at the CIA or the FBI and also at the White House. But clearly, Don Jr. didn't really care about that. But I know that the Russians use individuals like this, again, to try to develop relationships and then to extract over time either information or favors or whatever else. So, yes, it raises so many questions. And, you know, I think about, and Ben Rhodes and I spent time at the White House together under President Obama, the ethical standards that were in place at that time, not only because President Obama insisted on it, but all the people who worked for him also didn't want to do anything that was either going to bring, you know, tarnish to the Obama administration, as well as not do anything that's inconsistent with our responsibility or give our adversaries the opportunity to try to exploit it. And so therefore, I think, you know, the extent of the corruption now that we see in this Trump administration, it's on the scale of Vladimir Putin. It really is. I mean, it has reached such a level in terms of the wealth of the president himself, as well as his family members.
2: What does it say, though? I mean, the what's interesting to me is that Donald Trump Jr.'s new wife, I think her name is Bettina, put out a statement describing him as a dear friend. What does it mean from the Russian perspective that the wife of the president's son describes a Russian oligarch in very good and intimate standing with Putin as a, quote, dear friend?
5: Well, it sounds as though they only recently became friends.
2: Dear friends, though.
5: But they're now dear friends, yes. So, again, it raises questions about the nature of that relationship in terms of what it is that Umar, in fact, is trying to do. He was able to get into a very intimate and a small wedding, you know, celebration there and pay hundreds of thousands of dollars for it. So, again, this is something that, you know, a son or a child of a president or a family member should check these things out well in advance. But this is not the first time. We've seen, dating back over a decade, that Don Jr. and others have had relationships with a number of Russians. And you can have business relationships with them. But in light of what's going on right now on the geostrategic global stage, and given what Vladimir Putin is known to do, and how Russian intelligence is just so good and so clever, you would like to think that somebody would have flagged this for Don Jr. and not put him in this position and bring this type of, again, concern and spotlight on the White House.
2: Ben Rhodes, Wall Street Journal has reported that Russia is actively aiding Iran in targeting U.S. bases, troops, and allies in a hot war in the Middle East. What is your sense of how something like this happens?
6: I mean, this is just how it works in the Trump administration. It's John said, it's not a unique case. If you just look at across the board, you know, you had the Trump family and the Witkoff family profiting off of crypto investments in the UAE, the United Arab Emirates. Well, they want things from us. You had the Saudis put billions of dollars into Jared Kushner's investment firm, not because he's some investment genius, it's because they want something from him. You know, you go country by country. And what they're doing is they're selling the strength of the U.S. government. I mean, John and I, the other thing John and I did when we were in the White House together is, you know, you get familiar with how some corrupt systems work, how Russia works, how certain Central Asian countries work. Trump is basically taking the model of running the government like a family business and profiting off of what the government has, except it's the United States of America. So we have things that everybody wants, whether that's not wanting terrorists or whether that's wanting access to technology or in the geostrategic sense. Yeah, Russia right now is engaged in potentially supporting probably the Iranians with intelligence, but they're also engaged in not just a war in Ukraine, but sabotage operations in Europe, intimidation operations against Georgia and Moldova and other countries on its border. And they're going to want the United States to take certain positions at the negotiating table or not take them. Or they're going to want the United States, I don't know, to rupture with our European allies. That's certainly good for Russia. And the question I have, Nicole, is a simple one, and I think John would share it. I don't think that someone you recently met gives you $700,000 without expecting a return on their investment. I don't know. Maybe I don't have those kinds of friendships in my life, Nicole, but particularly when you know how the Russian system operates, when you know how Putin's circle operates, the idea that you befriend someone and just make a gift like this out of the pureness of your heart without expecting some return. And with the Russians, that return can come at any time in the future. It doesn't have to be tomorrow. That just beggars belief to me.
2: I mean, I've never been to a private island, let alone bought one out. But when you look at what's been reported about Donald Trump Jr.'s exploding wealth, I mean, hundreds of millions of dollars that he's made since his father was reelected, what is your, I mean, I guess I'd follow up with two questions. You know, one, if you're Donald Trump Jr., why do you need the money? If you're making money hand over fist and your father's made $2 billion and you've made hundreds of millions of dollars. And then two, what has Russia wanted that it hasn't received in 18 months?
6: Well, first of all, in terms of what Russia wants to receive, there are specific things I'm sure that could come up, right? There's an ongoing negotiation around the Ukraine war. There's ongoing tensions with Europe, as I mentioned. But in some ways, because people always ask this, what's the quid for the pro quo? I mean, look at the state of the NATO alliance. Look at the state of our relations with Europe. I'm not suggesting that they. That they're the sole factor behind that, but Trump, whether it's intentional or not, Trump has been very good for their bigger project of breaking apart the United States and Europe and the constellation of countries that they see as a threat. And so just kind of the fact of the Trump presidency alone has been something that's beneficial to them. I'd say about the Don Jr., bear in mind, we talk about national security, he's also kind of gone into things like the drone business, right? And we have reports of him getting massive Pentagon contracts for drone companies he's invested in that don't go through the kind of standard process and procedures. Kind of what it suggests to me, Nicole, is that you can almost look at the Trump family as if they're looting the United States while they can, They're looting our power to leverage foreign investments and donations and gifts. They're looting the massive Pentagon budget to set up new businesses. They're looting the crypto industry that they totally deregulated and stopped all enforcement actions on, or most enforcement actions on, to make money on scams. They're looting their own supporters by selling them meme coins. It's to me, this is not a mystery. It's not subtle. It's a group of people that are enriching themselves to the maximum extent possible. And that's, again, that's not like, it feels new here. This happens in other systems. Like, this is something that is familiar to people in other parts of the world. We're just having it happen here now, and it's happening on a bigger scale than anywhere because America is bigger and richer than anywhere else. There's just more to loot.
2: Liz, I've called it the Trump test. I mean, the people that oppose Donald Trump and have opposed him for a decade warned of exactly this. But the people that voted for him, those are the ones he's making the biggest fools out of. And for the much ballyhooed manosphere, he's making fools of his own voters by taking from them to enrich not just himself, but his sons.
7: Yeah, I think one of the places where that's really clear is how he's used the pardon power. Donald Trump has done some of his biggest acts of corruption through the pardon power. There's one case in which he pardoned an individual who brokered a $2 billion investment in his cryptocurrency company in World Liberty Financial, which he and his sons run. This individual named Changpeng Zhao got a UAE-based company to invest essentially $2 billion in Trump's crypto company, and Trump pardoned him in exchange for that, which is perhaps the most corrupt use of the pardon power in history. And the reason that Changpeng Zhao had a criminal conviction is because he was running a company that allowed its trading platform to be used to funnel money to foreign terrorist organizations, to rogue states, to countries that have sanctions like Iran. So this presented a danger to the United States, yet Trump pardoned him anyway to promote his own financial interests. And we have seen other cases in which he's pardoned people who have committed massive frauds and defrauded individual investors, people whose entire retirement savings are tied up in certain investments. And part of the relief granted by the pardon is to wipe out the obligation of those people with criminal convictions to repay the ordinary people who have invested in those businesses that turned out to be scams or frauds. So Donald Trump's own supporters in some cases have come out and objected to those pardons that he's granting because they are enriching billionaires at the expense of ordinary people. And it's really just such a transparent part of his corruption ecosystem.
2: Liz, to your point, a recent poll from The Economist finds that the word most associated with Donald Trump because of the infection into everything, pardons and travel and gifts, is corrupt. 53% of those who responded said that corrupt is how they would describe Donald Trump, followed by dangerous, out of touch, cruel, bold, racist, and divisive.
7: Yeah, I'm always looking at this from a legal perspective, and on the corrupt side of things, he is corrupt, but we don't have the right legal infrastructure right now to prevent the corruption. And one of the biggest gaps is this situation with his sons, who are making money hand over fist, as it was just said. I mean, they really are looting our government, and there's not a clear legal framework to prohibit that type of corruption. We have laws that prevent employees of the executive branch from engaging in this type of corrupt behavior, but Donald Trump's sons are not employees of the executive branch. They just have all the benefits of employees because they have this direct access to the president, and they're influencing his policy decisions directly based on their own financial interests, and that is just incredibly corrupt, but there is not a clear legal framework to prohibit it, and that is something that the next Congress needs to be thinking about. How do we prevent and enforce anti-corruption laws when you have someone who is so transparently willing to enrich himself and his family at the expense of the American people that he was elected to serve?
2: I have two more things I want to show you. Jimmy Kimmel gets at something that we spent a decade trying to get at, this sort of consciousness of guilt. He talks about how they tried to hide and funnel the money. I'll show you that. And John Ossoff has weighed in on this. He's been coming back to the issue of corruption over and over and over again with great effect on the campaign trail. I'll show you both of those on the other side of a break. Also ahead for all of us, besides Donald Trump's frank corruption, the other thing he's spending his time and energy on is revenge. We'll ask Director Brennan what happened this week that led to his subpoena in a case being pushed by Donald Trump against people he perceives to be his enemies. Plus, Health and Human Services Secretary RFK Jr. cozied up to the anti-vax group he founded as a massive measles outbreak is raging out of control in Pennsylvania. That state's governor has accused Kennedy of playing games with the public's health as the death toll continues to rise there. We'll bring you that reporting later in the hour. Deadline White House continues after a quick break. Don't go anywhere.

0: let me just recap for you here. A Russian oligarch named Umar Kremlev, who is so close to Putin, Putin awarded him the Order of Friendship, spent hundreds of thousands of dollars on the president's son's wedding, which a gift they tried to hide by running the money through an account in Dubai, and they aren't embarrassed at all. Remember when Republicans spent 20 months investigating Hunter Biden's laptop because they were worried about family members selling foreign access? Guys, I think I got a hot lead for you.
1: So the parallels, obviously, I spent time on the Palin campaign. Those are all, you know, those weren't jokes. Those were all facts as reported by ProPublica, beyond dispute, other than the kicker about having a lead. But Kimmel is highlighting something interesting to me in the reporting. There's some consciousness of guilt or of something in the way they funnel the money through Dubai. In normal times, what would happen with a story like what ProPublica broke?
2: Well, the FBI, in fact, would be investigating it, again, from a counterintelligence perspective.
1: Right.
2: Trying to find out what motivated this, mm-hmm. what is behind it. You know, Umar is a sort of a classic access agent that the Russians are able to put into a certain environment so that he can detect things as well as to pass information in. So, for example, there could be conversations with Don Jr. about certain Russian companies that it would really benefit, you know, Russia as well as the United States and Donald Trump if sanctions were relaxed. Mm-hmm. And he's very closely affiliated with Gazprom, which is the national Russian company. You know, it wasn't long after the wedding when Donald Trump came out publicly criticizing Ukraine for striking the diesel stations and refineries there. Now, was that something that Umar, in fact, had suggested or whatever? Mm-hmm. So feeding this type of information

0: environment is the type of thing that, from a counterintelligence perspective, you want to be aware of and try to stop. But clearly, I don't think those checks and balances are in place in this administration.
1: I want to show you how John Ossoff, again, turned this reporting into a really powerful political message on the campaign trail, Ben.
2: See, while the world burns and you pay more for everything, your tax dollars become the royal family's wealth. Because it pays to be a Trump. Especially when the whole world knows daddy's a crook. Half a billion from the Emirati spy chief to Trump family crypto business, months before the administration granted the Emirates access to our most sensitive AI chips. $1.6 billion of your money backing the Trump boys' mining interests in Kazakhstan. Jared Kushner on the Saudi payroll while he pretends to lead our Middle East diplomacy, and on and on. The Mar-a-Lago mafia really has taken American corruption to spectacular new heights.
1: This is something that's been happening as long as you and I have been covering Donald Trump. There was a body of reporting by David Barenthold, who was then at the Washington Post, about the Emoluments Clause and the Trump Hotel in Washington. And I think it had seeped in that people didn't care. Ossoff never accepted that. He has told this story to the voters. He has treated them as the smart voters that they are. And now corrupt is the number one word used to describe Donald Trump among all voters. This isn't a poll of Democrats. Among all Americans, do you believe these words describe Donald Trump? Corrupt, 53% say yes. What should happen now, Ben Rhodes?
3: First of all, Nicole, I was thinking the same thing you did. I think you and I were talking about Jared Kushner like 7 years ago. And I remember saying, look for the payoff coming from the Saudis on the back end, which it did, but that turned out to be the front end too, right?
1: Right.
3: And look, here's what I think is happening and should happen. What is happening, what Ossoff is doing that is effective, is that sometimes in the past, even in Trump's first term, this corruption was kind of treated as a democracy issue, that Donald Trump is bad for our democracy. Look, he's corrupt. He's bending the rules. What Ossoff does is he's pointing out to people, no. This is why you're paying high prices, because the people in charge of the government are doing everything they can to enrich themselves and their friends at your expense, which happens to be true. And so this is no longer just a kind of good government or democracy issue. This is literally the explanation for runaway inequality, for data centers being built in communities that don't want them, for high prices, for a war that nobody quite understands why it's happening, or certainly why two real estate developers, Jared Kushner and Steve Witkoff, have been tasked with ending it when they seem to have no capacity or maybe even interest in doing so. And so that's the potency of it, is that it's connected to economic outcomes. Meantime, you just have to win this argument in the politics and culture. And it's beyond Jimmy Kimmel now. It is creeping in. It's a common knowledge in the manosphere, too, if you listen. Trump. Something is happening there. Maybe because they're also beginning to look past Trump. You know, he's going to be gone soon.
1: Yeah.
3: And what they can see on the right is Trump is not investing a dollar in them. He's not investing in,
1: right.
3: He's not trying to help really Republicans when that convention was about exalting himself. So they're beginning to look past him. But what ultimately needs to happen is we need to have laws that make this impossible to do, or make this like something that you can hold people truly accountable for. They have found these huge gaps, because the gaps are, Nicole, as you know, that there used to be shame and used to be gravity in politics. If Malia Obama had her wedding paid for on a private island by a Russian oligarch, I'm pretty sure that the political costs would have been prohibitive. But because Trump feels no shame and ignores every rule, and the Republicans have let him get away with it, here's where we are. So we need laws, and we need to attack corruption with the same zeal that we try to do anything else. You know, it can't be a secondary issue after trying to get, healthcare subsidies restored. This has to be a central focus for Democrats in Congress and in the presidential campaign.
1: Yeah, I mean, the press this week has just an incredible body of investigative journalism about how this manifests in exactly what Ben just described. Liz, this is from the New Yorker piece on Jared Kushner. Jared Kushner's dollar diplomacy. As Kushner has traversed the globe for Trump, he's grown more intense.

0: tangled in the commercial affairs of countries where he works. He represents a new kind of Washington figure for whom public office serves as a means to extraordinary wealth. In the past 2 years, an array of people linked to the White House, including Steve Witkoff's sons, the cryptocurrency advisor David Sacks, and other members of the Trump family, have used their official positions to bring in billions of dollars for themselves. I know all these guys, a former American official who served in the Mideast told me. They go into these meetings and they're doing business right alongside diplomacy. Okay, enough about the ceasefire. We have this hotel we want to build. That's the kind of foreign policy America has now. People seem to be realizing that they're there for us, doing their hotel deals, their crypto deals, and their generational theft from the American people.
1: Yeah, there are really two things going on here. These opportunities to build businesses are being given to people in Trump's inner circle under the guise of having some benefits to the United States. But it is really impossible to separate their personal agendas from what their official duties are on behalf of the United States. And we cannot trust that they are acting in the interests of the United States. And then the other piece of it, what's going on here, is that we have people who are able to come back and take these opportunities and leverage them into things that influence the president's official agenda, his priorities in terms of enforcing the law. The Justice Department has scaled back on its enforcement of certain types of laws in fields that directly benefit people like Jared Kushner and Steve Witkoff. One of them is the Foreign Corrupt Practices Act, which is a series of laws that prohibit overseas bribery and corruption in facilitating overseas transactions. Witkoff and Kushner do a lot of business overseas, and the United States' decision through the Justice Department not to enforce those laws makes it easier for them to make profits in their overseas dealings. We've seen the same thing with the scaling back of enforcement of domestic public corruption laws, the scaling back of cryptocurrency enforcement and fraud enforcement at the Justice Department. It is all part of a nest of entanglements of personal and professional duties in a way that has just become incredibly, massively corrupt.
0: Ben Rose and Liz Oyer, thank you so much for starting us off on this today. When we come back, what DOJ is doing instead of pursuing corruption. We'll ask Director Brennan what's happening in his case and that so-called grand conspiracy investigation into Donald Trump's long-held grievances, now that the latest Trump loyalist who was tasked with leading that investigation has said, I'm out of here. That story's next.

0: I had unresolved questions in my mind as to whether or not the Russians had been successful in getting U.S. persons involved in the campaign or not to work on their behalf, again, either in a witting or unwitting fashion. And so, therefore, I felt as though the FBI investigation was certainly well-founded and needed to look into those issues.
1: That was former CIA Director John Brennan 9 years ago. That was testimony that has been corroborated and held up by many of Trump's closest allies today, including Marco Rubio. Yet it continues to be the subject, the fuel behind Trump's obsession with political retribution against Director Brennan. Brennan has now been subpoenaed to testify next month on what Trump alleges is a wide-ranging, years-long grand conspiracy against him that somehow got him elected president twice. The subpoena was filed last week by Joe DeGeneva, who you'll remember we covered on this program. DeGeneva resigned from the investigation hours after that, under scrutiny by other Trump allies for his lack of criminal indictments. We're back with the former director of the CIA, John Brennan. You know, you could have uttered that sentence about what a normal CIA or FBI would do about the Don Jr. wedding. Just find out if, whether wittingly or unwittingly, it was an operation. I actually think that calling questions about Russia's intentions and whether anyone wittingly or unwittingly, which at this point seems generous, was involved, is more relevant today than ever. When you connect the dots with all that Putin has done, and then you put it up with all that's public facing in terms of what Trump has done that benefits Putin, and it's exactly the story that Volume 1 of the Mueller report tells. And there were no criminal indictments for Trump or his campaign. It was just the story. It was a narrative about shared goals.
2: Yeah, and that type of investigation and trying to uncover what Russia is doing, these are the statutory authorities of the CIA and the FBI. We were carrying out our responsibilities because we saw that the Russians were trying to influence the outcome of that election. And so we did what we needed to do. We also didn't let any of that information out before the election. I mean, if I really wanted to undermine Donald Trump, we would have just
1: did a terrible job.
2: We could have leaked that information, but we held it so tightly because we didn't want to do anything that could, in fact, ultimately interfere in that election. So again, you know, it just seems like Donald Trump is unrelenting as far as, you know, holding a grudge against me, against Jim Comey.
1: What's the grudge against you about? What is the subpoena for?
2: Well, the subpoena is to give testimony in Florida next month on this grand conspiracy that supposedly, you know, covers the last 10 years that claims that I and my co-conspirators, including, you know, Barack Obama and other people, conspired to deprive Donald Trump of his civil rights. Now, I think back over the last 10 years, he's been elected president twice. He has increased his personal wealth many times over. He has done so much, but yet he believes that the Mar-a-Lago raid and other types of things were all part of this grand conspiracy. So my lawyers are handling this. As you pointed out, Joe DeGeneva, you know, resigned the day after these subpoenas were issued. Who knows what the story is there? Other prosecutors have either been pushed aside or have resigned because there's no evidence there. They're just trying to concoct this as a way to make a claim that Donald Trump has been subjected to this type of, you know, conspiracy.
1: As you said, a prosecutor in that office left, someone in good enough standing mm-hmm. to have prosecuted the case against the person who attempted to harm Donald Trump, right. One of the assassination yeah. attempts in Florida, and then was replaced by Joe DeGeneva, who quit. What is your sense of what's happening behind the scenes? Like, what do they say to your lawyers about all this turnover?
2: Well, I think they tried to, you know, not even explain it away. They just said, no, it's on track. The subpoenas are still valid.
1: And so on track, everyone just keeps quitting over it?
2: Yeah, which is one of the reasons why I did file a lawsuit against the government. And so I had a hearing this past week, you know, at D.C. District Court. It lasted 2.5 hours. Basically asking the court to ensure that the Department of Justice and the administration is going to do what they are supposed to do, which is to preserve all records, correspondence, materials, whatever related to this. You know, for many years, for decades, even longer than that, the government has been given the presumption of regularity mm-hmm. when it goes to court, believing the Department of Justice is going to carry out its responsibilities and its authorities honestly, and making sure that American citizens' rights are not going to be abridged. Unfortunately, in this Department of Justice, in this administration, we don't have any assurance about that. And so it's very clear that this administration is going after individuals in a vindictive and selective manner. Mm-hmm. And so this is what I want to do, and my lawyers are trying to do, is to ensure that that vindictive and selective prosecution argument that we're going to be making, if in fact this investigation continues to move forward, that we're going to have the materials available to it. So we'll see what happens. But it's clear that the Trump administration is determined to, you know, move forward with a prosecution somehow.
1: I mean, a judge already found that in the case of Kilmer Abrego Garcia, Todd Blanche was reverse engineering and trying to manufacture criminality. In a case where Trump has talked about prosecuting you for literally 11 years, I mean, I imagine there's a ton of internal correspondence between Todd Blanche, who seems to do everything Donald Trump asked him to do, and the people in that office. I mean, what evidence do you have that they haven't destroyed those things? Have you seen any of them?
2: I don't. I don't have that evidence. We have what they've said publicly, which clearly, you know, tends to incriminate me even before any type of, you know, prosecution or whatever. But I don't have a sense, and my lawyers don't have a sense, of what might be, in fact, behind that wall.
1: Will you be able to take discovery if this case moves forward?
2: Well, if there's going to be some type of criminal charge, then it would get into the process where discovery is something that the court would then decide on. But this is unprecedented, the lawsuit, you know, the suit against the government, because these are unprecedented times. And again, that presumption of regularity that traditionally has been given to the government, we feel as though it cannot be given. So we're basically saying to the court, you know, clearly you need to step up here, mm-hmm. because what the executive branch is doing is totally counter to Department of Justice's practices, responsibilities. Mm-hmm. And so therefore the court needs to take a step forward and making sure that this is going to, you know, be pursued.
1: We'll stay on top of it. Thank you for talking about it with us.
2: Thanks, Nicole.
1: When we come back, as RFK weakens our country's health by weakening our country's vaccine standards and spreading disinformation, another measles outbreak is running rampant. This one is in Pennsylvania, where the death toll among the unvaccinated continues to climb. We'll bring you that story next.

0: Look, he doesn't believe that measles is an issue. When I spoke to him over the phone, he wanted to lecture me about natural measles and in many ways making excuses. He blamed Joe Biden for all of this. I mean, he is someone who is not, I think, connected or grounded in reality.
1: Might be an understatement. That was Pennsylvania Governor Josh Shapiro. Outraged, though, by Health Secretary RFK Jr.'s backwards and detached from reality response to the spiraling measles outbreak in our country. This week alone, Pennsylvania confirmed its third and fourth measles-related deaths this year. A 40-year-old woman and a teenager, both of them were unvaccinated. Kennedy, for his part, disputes whether measles even caused some of those deaths. He denies any responsibility for the dramatic drop in measles vaccination rates. And today, the Washington Post reports he's actually in Pennsylvania. That's a start, right? No, he's only there to deliver the keynote address to that anti-vax group he founded and formerly chaired. Joining me at the table, medical contributor Dr. Vin Gupta. He's a pulmonologist and global health policy expert. I like to always start like using the break glass to have you tell people what they should do about measles vaccinations.
2: Sure. So, I mean, first, with school back to school in all parts of the country, it is not too late to get vaccinated. For all the families out there, not too late, especially if you're hearing school reports of measles cases in and around your zip code, really important to still know it's not.
1: How do you find that out?
2: Usually school departments or departments of health at the local level will report it out. School nurses, principals, frankly.
1: What if they're all afraid of MAGA?
2: Well, then that will be a challenge. And so then that's when going to the local department of health, if they're accurately reporting and are allowed to report the data, is your only hope. And so I know access to data here is part of the problem. They're attacking transparent access to data because of exactly that reason, hoping that if nobody is accounting for it, it's not going to be a problem. But number one, you can still do something about it if you're in an area that's vulnerable. Two, if you're pregnant and you're around unvaccinated individuals, or if you yourself are not protected, really critical to go to your obstetrician and make sure that they know, that he or she knows that, because there's things that we can do beyond vaccination to protect you and baby. You know, more broadly, I would just say he's at this keynote, Nicole, today, and he followed an individual that said that the flu vaccine causes Alzheimer's disease, as we're heading to World Alzheimer's Day, that the polio vaccine is a fraud. Let me just remind our viewers here, 1952, we had 20,000 cases of polio. Here in 2025, we have less than three. And you know, paralytic polio obviously is pretty much eliminated, certainly in developed parts of the world. It stresses the balance of believability in terms of the willingness they're willing to extend to lie. But multiple lies here, and the fact that he was even there, I think signals a lot about his intentions as we head, obviously, to the midterms and beyond.
1: If Democrats take control of the midterms, how much can they rein in what is both false information? I mean, he's spreading things that are lies, but also, I mean, there are unknown financial ties to the groups he's backing.
2: Sure. And so, I mean, I think hopefully they can at least subpoena him and bring him in front of the committee and do what should be doing been done right now. I should also note the Surgeon General nominee, Nicole Sapphire, just came in front of the Senate Health Committee yesterday and basically said what the Senate committee wanted them to hear, or what she thought that they wanted to hear.
1: Yeah.
2: And we know, you know, for example, this is one in a long line of individuals that say what needs to be said, and then when in a position of power, like the CDC director, stays quiet. What's the Surgeon General going to do? Who knows? But they have equity positions, she does, in Philip Morris, a tobacco company, that she says she will only divest from if she gets confirmed. So this is the phenotype of the individual that's going to be a deputy to Kennedy, spread his message. There's going to be no hedge. And so, unfortunately, they'll be confirmed in their positions of power. What we can actually do about to hedge it is limited.
1: What will Democrats be able to do if they take control of the House and the Senate in terms of public health in the last 2 years of the Trump presidency?
2: Well, you know, it's going to be limited. If you don't have the White House, then, unfortunately, access to affordability is the big issue here. And so can they bring a bill to the president that's going to increase subsidies for the Affordable Care Act? Unlikely, because that needs the president's signature.
1: Yeah.
2: Are they going to be able to provide any rigor around committees and what Kennedy is doing to strip these vaccine committees of expertise? unlikely because the HHS secretary still is the principal there. So there's going to be limitations. However, and they are forcing through the Surgeon General, they're forcing through the CDC director, people that will be compliant because they know that come November the 3rd, the makeup is likely to change. And so that's why these nominees are going through right now. So unfortunately, it's going to be limited for these next 2 years.
1: Well, we're going to need you to get out the right information, the good information. Thank you so much for being here with us. A quick break.

0: So what are we supposed to do when this, the news, feels overwhelming? It's a feeling we've all had over the last 10 years. It's something my guest on this week's episode of the Best People podcast is an expert at dealing with. Longtime news anchor Dan Harris has been helping people calm down for years. Listen to what he told me about navigating this current political moment.
1: Trump is, we're seeing him do a lot of things that are against his political interests. This Canadian trade war that's going to hurt him in the Senate races.
2: Cutting Medicaid. I mean, everything he's doing is against the interest of everyone who's ever been in his coalition except, you know, the billionaires.
1: But back to your key point, despair is one of the enemies of democracy. And that's why I think this experiment that MS Now is launching, which is, okay, let's help inform, but also help you stay regulated and engaged. And part of the regulation is also forming a community, which is the stress regulation technique par excellence. That is the best way to regulate your stress. Hence the expression, never worry alone.
0: 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More than 20 million downloads. We want to thank you for that, for listening. We'd love to hear what you think of all these conversations on Instagram or Blue Sky. One more break. We'll be right back.

0: Thank you so much for letting us into your home tonight. We are grateful. The Beat with Ari Melber starts right now. Hi, Ari.
1: Hey, Nicole. Thanks so much. Welcome to The Beat. We are watching new warning signs hitting the economy, and yet Donald Trump has his eye off the ball again. Damning photos, which you see here, they've caught Trump inside Marine One. Pretty dramatic shot there, because you can see what's obscured by the darkness, but what we can see through the windows. And he's focused not on the war or high prices, but this odd poster, which appears to present a Kennedy Center mock-up and the ominous words, Kennedy Center demolished. Now, I'm going to tell you tonight why this is actually a split-screen moment for the president, something where we are literally seeing in real time that he is more focused on his vows to close or even, quote, destroy this public landmark, which is not his property, rather than working on the people's business or the very dangerous and pricey war that continues. And the reason for this hometown squabble, as you may have heard, is that he has failed and proven powerless under law to slap his name on it ever so gauchely. We are, in a very real sense, witnessing a president who failed to bomb Tehran into submission, but now wants to destroy U.S. government buildings in Washington. Make it make sense. And these are, to be clear, government powers that he probably doesn't have. I can tell you the news tonight is a judge is pressing on how Trump aides shut down the Kennedy Center in the first place. This fencing you can see, doors closed. The courts are dealing with what we might call the substance of the imagery. This is an isolation of that shot I showed you before where it says demolished. The news photographer showing us what is very much in front of the president's face, what he is spending his actual time on. These very photos, I can tell you, have now been filed as evidence in court. The judge formalizing, at least that Trump cannot do this overnight on a whim, mandating a month waiting period to allow for judicial review of any said effort to demolish the Kennedy Center. Which again leads you to wonder, why is this what the government's focused on in the first place? From the best we can measure it, Donald Trump's priorities are at odds with the nation. Red and blue, left, right, and center, however you slice it. And that is proving so indefensible, even in red areas, that we're now seeing Republicans flee Trump under pressure from voters far faster than we've seen earlier in the second term. Take Florida, which is a red state where Trump, of course, now calls home. There's a current Republican lawmaker formally breaking with Trump, wanting everyone to know about it, trying to save her seat in what might be bracing for a blue wave. And so to show you this moment, which comes amid these other contrasts, we're actually tonight on the news here just going to play what is this brand new Republican ad in full.
2: Mr. President, some of your immigration enforcement efforts have gone too far. In July, 50% of the 50,000 people that were detained had no criminal record. Be careful what your advisors are telling you about immigration policy. The same Hispanics who helped you get to the White House in 2024 feel betrayed today. You can be for immigration what Lincoln was for slavery and Reagan was for communism. I'm not talking about giving them amnesty. I'm talking about giving them a dignified life in this promised land.
3: I am Maria Elvira Salazar, and I approve this message.
1: That's what it looks like when you want everyone to know that on key issues, you are breaking with the president and your party, paying quite literally to get the message out. That's, of course, just one person in one race. But the wider shift is clear. Take another inflection point breaking today. Republican Karl Rove, you might remember, there he is in the background, as the architect of Bush's campaigns from Texas to the White House. They used to call him Bush's brain if you follow politics that far back. I can tell you that Rove embodies a kind of hardball, practical conservative politics. Go to the right and win. But he's revealed today he will vote for a Democrat in at least one Texas election. He says it's the first time he's ever done that since the 90s. Rove remains visible to MAGA as a regular voice on Fox News. You can bet the president's hearing about this. And he is, in his own way, doing what so many CEOs and other elites and Republicans have avoided. Faced with hate and extremism inside their ranks, rather than cowering or putting it to the side or hoping they don't have to be the one to deal with it, Rove is stepping up in his way. He says that a Texas Republican candidate, Beau French, who is running for what sounds like an obscure Texas thing, the Railroad Commission, but it does matter for railroad and energy policy, Rove says this individual is the kind of bigot that the party should stop now, early. Rove warning against the just asking questions Jew haters, misogynists who worship hypermasculinity, conspiracy nuts seeking clicks for profit, and religious bigots. His word, I'm quoting, the GOP's stables, he says, need a cleaning. That running in Wall Street Journal, which is, of course, Rupert Murdoch's sister outlet in the empire to Fox News. Democrats also truly competitive in that same state of Texas. That's what the Texas Tribune reports. You can see the other headlines. The U.S. Senate seat there is competitive. So if Bush and Rove's beloved Texas is close, well, what's going on in the rest of the map? Tonight we can tell you. It's expanding, as the politicos say. And if you look at the generic lead, I put this up very simple. Democrats leading by 9 points as a generic red to blue question. Now, there may be candidates who are not a generic red and do better, outperform this 9-point gap. I want you to understand that. We're not one of the shows or networks that's going to oversell polls. You got to go out and see what happens. But there's a 9-point gap, and I will tell you, the last time you saw that kind of gap was 2018. In a blue wave. And if you're counting, that kind of edge can net about 40 seats in the House. That's what Democrats did when they had a 9-point edge back then in Trump's first midterm. Now, Trump wanted the spotlight in this fall home stretch. He's got it, which has Republicans concerned, dragging down the party, keeping the focus on his own misunderstanding of what matters in the country. His fixations on the Kennedy Center and not the damage we see both obviously in lives and treasure in this ongoing war that he started. That's on the right. And focusing on his vanity projects while Americans face high prices and a gas tax of his making and a wider market skepticism, which is blinking red in so many ways. I'm going to leave this up for a moment to let you take it in. These are the president's priorities. This is what he cares about. Himself, his name, what he views, perhaps rightly, as the very, very narrow legacy of slapping his name and visage on anything he can get his hands on, even though it is not his money, not his property, it is your taxpayer dollars. But as if that wasn't an affront enough, he is doing it amid a gas crunch and a war and an economic crisis and an affordability problem that so many Americans face every day. With that said, I want to bring in our experts, Molly Jong-Fast from the New York Times, and Bill de Blasio, former New York City mayor, one-time presidential candidate, who's also faced Trump. I mentioned the split screen because rarely do you see it so vividly.
4: Right. Look, three immediate thoughts came to mind. One, this was the week in human history where the issue of AI and its dangers exploded. Mm-hmm. What's Donald Trump thinking about on that helicopter? The Kennedy Center. Two, the American people have never believed in the war in Iran. It is destructive in every way. It's hurting people at their in their homes, in the gas pump. It's visceral. What's he thinking about the Kennedy Center? Three, on a more political level, you know, I grew up in Massachusetts. Let me tell you something. The Kennedy legacy is still extremely powerful to many Catholics in this country, particularly older Catholics, a lot of whom are part of that vote base that did swing to Trump and can swing right back. He is insulting literally their number one political hero, the first Catholic president of the United States. I think this is being underestimated. He is spitting in the face of the guy who made it possible for Catholics to feel full connection and ownership in this society. That's not going to be soon forgotten by a lot of Americans.
5: So I just, that video you played, the ad you played, I was thinking about that because that's Florida's 27th district. That's a district that Donald Trump won by 14.5 mm-hmm. points. Okay. It is a 73% Latino district. So what you can see here is that this member of Congress, who's very smart and has been able to keep that seat, is clearly seeing internal polling that is horrifying to her. And we are 47 days from the midterms. Like, we are in the home stretch.
1: Yeah.
5: And you have diesel prices breaking records. And diesel is everything, right? It's planes and tractors and heating oil. And so I think this is a really big problem for Donald Trump.
1: The economy is noticed everywhere. You cannot spin it away. Here's what some of the MAGA pundits and others are saying.
6: Georgia. I don't care if it's Georgia or California. It's way too high.
7: The biggest political swing and miss in my lifetime has been not keeping the $2 gas that we had in December and January.
6: The war in Iran has got to stop.
8: When it comes to gasoline, a reflection of the Iran war and groceries, which have continued to go up, the problem is worse.
6: This is Trump's fault. This should not be this high. It needs to end. Ridiculous.
4: You know, it's striking to me because you would think a president who believes keeping the Congress in his party is essential to his program, to his efforts, would be speaking to this issue and acting. What happened? The House just went out of session instead. The president made no real effort to convince Mike Johnson, the House members, to do something about gas prices or do something about inflation. They were more concerned about protecting Pete Hegseth from an impeachment vote. So when you look at this, it's really become even more of a cabal than I think we realize. It's more about the personalities and their own images and their own survival instead of their party or their program. I think at this point, Trump is literally sacrificing the final 2 years of his administration because he can't present a vision of change anymore.
1: Yeah. And Molly, Vice President Vance, I sort of said, one more time. Come on. Just one more time. Take a look.
9: There's a lot of good that's been done, but there's a lot of work left to do. Don't give power to the people who cause the problems that we're fixing. Give us another chance or give us another couple of years to continue to work on the amazing things that we've been doing for the past 2 years.
1: That's just some of it. I want to, again, go back to what he said. There's a lot of good that's been done, but there's work left to do. The work, as we showed in our opening tonight, is the work that Donald Trump is doing. I mean, the work he's doing right now, people seem to be aware of. He's fighting over the Kennedy Center. He's fighting over the ballroom. He's going out there making it about himself, Trumpapalooza convention. If this, and I leave this up for a second, Molly, is the work left to do, I'm not sure that people think they should get another day of it.
5: Yeah, I would also add Donald Trump ran on making things cheaper, right? He said, I'm going to make things cheaper. Remember, he had this thing, the weave, where he talked about bacon and how he's going to make bacon cheaper, right? What did he do? He put on tariffs that made no sense, that were inflationary. He went to war with Iran, which made gas and diesel more expensive. You know, the way to undo some of this inflation would be to undo the tariffs, which he's totally uninterested in doing. And if anything, has declared more trade war with Canada, or to bring peace to Iran, which he has tried and is not succeeding at, maybe perhaps because he's using his son-in-law and his real estate friend to negotiate.
4: Well, amen. And he has now empowered Iran in ways that Iran, I don't think, ever dreamed of.
5: For sure.
4: They never attempted to control the Strait of Hormuz the way they do now.
1: Yeah.
4: He literally put that power into their hands with a failed military strategy, doesn't have a way out. And now, if you're talking about national security, the whole world can see the United States is running low on munitions. I mean, this is just astounding how many negative impacts before you even get to gas prices and the impact on Americans every day and the lives lost.
1: And people know the crisis level. Then you look at how does the economy work in people's minds. I want to show something that's really damning that has Republicans sort of freaking out. Our panel stays. We're back in just 90 seconds.

0: I think that the Trump administration should certainly have recognition, because frankly, if we don't do that, it's going to close. It'll end up being ripped down.
1: Donald Trump going back to his hobby horse and threatening to do something he may not have the power to do, rip up, rip out, or destroy the Kennedy Center. We've been covering that, Molly and former Mayor de Blasio both here. Molly, he's now under judicial orders to have to wait a month for review to even do that. And while people are understandably concerned about what you can stop, this is not a one-second thing to destroy the Kennedy Center. So all the federal employees come down there with a judicial warrant or order saying stop, they're going to stop. It's, again, kind of defenestrating him on the public stage. I did want to show, as promised before the break, what people think. Whether you like it or not, Donald Trump has benefited from the public perception in years past, and he was a big businessman with a big boardroom. And in 24, he had an edge over both Biden and later Harris on who would handle the economy better. That's flipped. If you ask voters about this bad economy, 63% blame Trump, Molly, which statistically includes, as a Fox News poll, by the way, hell of a lot of people that once voted for him.
2: And in fact, a fourth of Republicans in that poll blame Trump, which is this split in MAGA that we've been talking about forever, right? Which is this idea that it started with the Epstein files and it went to the war in Iran. And now you have people like Marjorie Taylor Greene, who used to be one of Donald Trump's main people, making videos about how expensive diesel is. I mean, Donald Trump has really gone at the MAGA base and sort of made it smaller and smaller.
1: Yeah, and people know. I mean, look, for hardcore New York politics fans out there, Mayor, mayors complain they get blamed for the weather and how you handle a snowstorm, which you don't always have 100% control. Sometimes mayors get blamed for running late. And people
3: say they had more control over that.
2: Groundhogs.
3: Yes.
1: In all fairness, Donald Trump, and no president has 100% control over the economy, but he has done more intervention, more failed attempts to deal with. We'll have more on this later tonight. The Fed, the bond market, and we have a war tax going. And it seems, unlike, say, New York weather, Mr. Mayor, that the public has accurately perceived that he has done more to make their economy worse. What do you think about that shift, given that he used to actually be above ground on this?
3: Yeah, look, continuing your theme, Ed Koch said specifically, if a sparrow dies in Central Park, it's the mayor's fault.
1: Right.
3: Ed Koch is such an interesting example. Trump watched Ed Koch. Ed Koch was ubiquitous. He was everywhere on every issue. Trump is ubiquitous, and this is part of his fundamental problem.
1: Yeah, that's a great point.
3: He is claiming to have an impact everywhere, and especially that opening of the administration with all the executive orders, all-powerful. Well, people are smart. They say, oh, if you're all-powerful and our lives are getting worse, well, then you're the author of that. To make matters worse, the obsession with tariffs, not just, I like tariffs, but Liberation Day, something the vast majority of Americans had no idea what he was talking about, and he's never framed it properly. And then a self-chosen war, which no Republican or Democratic president was dumb enough to try previously, that now has come home in, you know, you're talking about literally the fastest increase in gasoline prices in American history, much more than back during the Jimmy Carter days or any other period. This, in a month, we saw prices double in many places. So it's impossible to suggest he tries to say Joe Biden did it, or Vance says the guys before us. Doesn't work anymore. They broke it. They own it now.
1: Yeah. In the magic of television, I want to close on a more personal note. Why don't you both state your heights?
2: I'm 6'4".
1: No. What's your real height?
2: I'm 5'7¾".
1: Mr. Mayor?
3: Today, my 6'5 actually seems to just pale in comparison to Molly's great
1: news. We keep it very accurate. We like everyone to be presented. We didn't want to have that mismatch. Right. We're not going to ask you to stand up, but anyone who's been around, we remember on the New York, not on New York debates, presidential debates, when you go walking out there, I think you were the tallest candidate. Is that right?
3: It is true, but I want to say this is my kind of fake news. This is okay.
1: There we go.
3: I'm all right with it.
1: Harmless. And full disclosure, I mentioned it. There
2: That's
1: we go.
2: Right,
1: my
2: right.
1: thanks to both of you. We have a lot coming up, including how South Park is owning Donald Trump, even on a network bought by a MAGA ally. But next, I mentioned Wall Street is calling the Trump Treasury's bluff. Word is bond. I'll explain next.

0: Look, here's the bottom line. Donald Trump had a rough summer, but he's now having a full panic fall. The economy is sputtering from daily life, which we've been covering, the prices, to alerts on the wider outlook that you get from multiple parts of the market. The worst is yet to come on gas. Stock market dipped. Consumers are crushed. The data shows part of the problems are caused by Trump. Take the war. If you're wondering how much it's cost you, it's about $1,700 per household and counting. The number on your screen is bad for Trump and the Republicans. Now, Trump has lost his efforts to end the war sooner. He's clearly losing the fight against inflation. But at the macro level, and I promised I was going to get into this tonight, despite months of plotting, Trump also losing his bid to control the independent Federal Reserve. He even tried, remember, to investigate two of its members in order to control a corrupt policy. Well, they stood up, they fought back, and they won. They're both still on the job, which was newly relevant this week because they and their colleagues, their peers, as the Fed, rejected Trump's calls to basically juice policy. He was hoping for a Band-Aid going into the midterms, but even with other new Trump appointees added to the Fed, independents won out. The Fed moved unanimously to raise rates this week. Its members believe that for America, the best long-term plan for the economy is this approach. And it may be. But it is not the short-term kind of sugar high that Trump wanted for his political reasons going into the midterms. Now, then there is the wider skepticism of the U.S. government under Trump. Now, his erratic leadership and pricey tax cuts don't help. Some of the long-term issues here, of course, run in the decades. But right now, the global markets have been hammering U.S. government borrowing. The U.S. has faced these headwinds because of trillions in debt that piles up over time. But it also clearly got worse under Trump. And his administration, this may sound familiar, separate from the Fed stuff I mentioned, also now has been trying to offer a Band-Aid on this one as well. They wanted to see if they could basically temper bond market skepticism by throwing some U.S. money at the problem. Trump's Treasury Secretary started talking tough about taming the markets because they were going to buy back some bonds. And then the amount they actually bought back was so small, such a tiny portion, that the market basically rejected this gimmick. That's the new economic development this week. Trump's Treasury Secretary rebuked by the actual market, as the Times put it. Indeed, the move led to precisely the opposite of what Trump and his Treasury are trying to achieve. That's how the nonpartisan outlet Axios put it. So that's another Trump loss. Now you could say, okay, trying to watch political news, I'm getting a little bit of the economy. Where does it all fit? Here's the important part. Even if you're not super interested in the markets or bonds, even if when you hear bond, you don't think of markets. Maybe you think of the hip-hop credo, word is bond. I promise you can still follow this story because it is about, one, Trump losing bids to spin reality, something he does from politics to economics. But also, stay with me, it's about how Trump failed to meet the standard of word is bond, which means keeping your word so people believe you. Trump's Treasury Chief Bessent failed at that. Business and conservative outlets noted his word basically is not his bond, and his bluff failed.
1: I don't love what he's doing with bonds right now.
2: The Bessent dare to the market. I'm the house now. You can bet against me if you want.
3: Markets kind of called his bluff. He was trying to get interest rates down. Instead, they went up.
4: The reality is, look, $6 billion in a $31 trillion treasury market is like throwing pebbles in a river.
5: By buying the bonds, it tells the market that you fear trouble, that you have to intervene because things are bad.
6: I think we've seen this now twice. And he's failed both times, so the house is losing.
7: And all I have gotten in the last week from big investors is he's a clown, he's arrogant, he has made a fool of himself. What in the hell is Scott Bessent doing?
0: His word was not bond. And the bond markets said no, leading to yet another loss for Trump on the economy. I want to bring in Justin Wolfers, University of Michigan economist. We've usually found your word is bond.

0: It is my bond, brother.
1: There you go. You remember that expression or no? I know you're also not from this country, so.
0: Let's just not talk. If you don't talk cultural references to me, I won't drop heavy bond market jargon on you. How's that?
1: Well, I warned everyone. It's like, we're trying to watch the politics news. Why are we talking about bond markets? But word is bond, basically, do we believe you? And at a macro level, in the real world of reality, this so-called market did not believe Besant and is skeptical of the U.S. Financial system under Trump writ large. Explain it to me in English.
0: Yeah. Okay. So your point is actually deeply important and deeply economic. The U.S. is an immensely powerful country. We have so much power that normally, if word is bond, I can say to you, hey, Ari, do the right thing here. Well, you know, I got a lot of power. Now, Ari here could be Canada, you could be China, you could be Iran. The problem is, if word is not bond, I say, hey, Ari, behave yourself. And you're like, yeah, you're a liar. I don't care about it. This issue has come up time and again. Scott Bessent said, I declare economic D-Day against Iran. The rest of the world will bend to my will. What subsequently happened? There was an international meeting where Iran was there, right next to China, next to India, and they're all having a good old chat together. The only people who cut off Iran was the United States. You've got Scott Bessent, who says to the bond market, I am the market. This is like the I'm your daddy of the financial world. But the thing is, you know, speak softly and carry a big stick. Scott Bessent shouts and brings a limp noodle. And the bond market
1: said, was called, and I want to ask you, obviously, if we want to be as fair as possible, governments around the world prefer the economy to go in their direction, especially going into elections. But there are limits to this. Did this look to you economically like fundamentally unserious? Like they want a Band-Aid, they want a headline, which is very Trumpy, rather than dealing with whatever the fundamentals are.
0: I think it's so unserious, Bessent probably knew it was unserious. The thing is, when you use numbers like $4 to $6 billion, that impresses mere commoners like you and me. But when you use numbers like that at the bond market, that's like throwing quarters at a problem and expecting it to make a difference. Bessent understood this wasn't doing going to do anything, my guess is. And as a result, my guess is all he was trying to do was please the boss. There's another example, by the way, of word is bond blowing up in the administration's face. The president announced last week that if Republicans win the House and the Senate, every American gets $5,000.
1: Yeah.
0: I love $5,000. I like money. I think even though you're not an economist, you'd like it too. Could you imagine failing to sell a policy of free money? The polls show most Americans vehemently object to this idea.
1: Well, one, it's unethical. Not serious. And two, they don't even believe it, as you say, because his word is not bond. You know, you set your expectations low. You're no Scott Bessent. And then you delivered with a, I believe, accurate hip-hop, credible usage of the term. So I just want viewers to know where you landed, whether you were thinking of Brand Nubian or Poor Righteous Teachers or his other usages.
0: It's more of his earlier work I was harkening back to. You may not know it. But
1: I might not. So then we look ahead and we say, now the bluff was called. What happens next? How much does it matter that on the one hand, we're still the U.S., Trump or not, we're still the reserve currency, yada, yada. Most international, people don't think about it, but most international transactions still use or work off the dollar. How much does it matter that we had this schism and that our $40 trillion record-breaking total debt could be only going up in the years ahead?
0: Okay, lots of questions there, Ari. Let me just come to the debt one first of all. The debt one is the U.S. owes a ton of money. You were right in your open to say that wasn't all Trump, but it is pretty much all the last decade. Mm-hmm. But what's happened over the past few weeks is people have realized that not only are we borrowing more every year, our budget deficit this year will be the largest post-war deficit outside a recession or a war. Not only have they figured out things are bad right now, they've realized there's a fundamental lack of seriousness about ever doing anything other than continuing to borrow. And so now what you have is the biggest borrower in the world effectively saying, I'm going to keep borrowing forever, and that jacks up interest rates. So this is not a story about bond yields, which sounds abstract. This is a story about the mortgage rate that the folks at home are going to pay. It's a story that's going to shape their car loan repayments, and a story that's going to shape whether new businesses get founded, because the rates at which they're borrowing are going up, and they're going up because of the fundamental unseriousness of this organization. Back to word is bond. In 2016, President Trump promised he would eliminate the national debt within 8 years. It's 10 years later. It's triple.
1: Boom. Justin, thank you. I suspect we'll be talking about these issues again, and we try to keep them clear, but they matter. Good to have you. Coming up, I'll tell folks, we got the AI backlash. We got a story on that. And something you got to see, Trump getting mocked and owned by South Park, which has become South America, when we return.

0: We just had the return of South Park, which has now been renamed or rebranded South America, in a jab at Trump and his misplaced priorities, including renaming things. The new title, of course, tees off Trump saying he wanted to rename Lake Ontario Lake America. The joke here, if you want a newscaster to explain the joke, is that South Park to South America actually refers to then a different part of the world, not just normal America, right? You can hear the new moniker in the show's famed intro. This debuted last night. Keep an eye out. The president does make a brief appearance.
1: I'm going down to South America to have myself a time.
2: Friendly faces everywhere, humble folks without temptation.
1: Going down to South America, leave my woes behind.
2: And we're parking K-O-Net, people shouting, howdy neighbor.
1: Heading on up to South America, see if I can unwind. So come on down to South America, meet some friends of mine.
0: This is both using a big platform to mock Trump and his priorities. It also is interesting at a time where we've covered Jimmy Kimmel and other outlets dealing with Trump's very real government pressure. One of his allies has already taken control and owns the company, the parent company of South Park. But apparently they are not able, as a matter of business or government policy, to interfere here. And South Park, or South America, lampoons Trump and others in his administration.
3: Yeah! Yeah! Hey, what's up, guys? This is Pete Hegseth, the Department of War! We're here to infiltrate this police station and extract the POI, because that's what we do!
4: That's what Homeland Security does. Be sure to like and subscribe, guys. We've got
3: No. This is not your content. Everyone like and subscribe to the Department of War.
5: Acting like a tough guy, Paul's

They are going right at Pete Hegseth in ways that matter, in ways that break through, in ways that clearly upset this administration, which we know has gone to great lengths to try to stop exactly this type of comedy, free speech, or criticism. And that's why, long before Trump and long after, we have a constitution and a system in this country that tries to prevent exactly those autocratic leanings. That you still have the right to say what you want, to joke how you want, mockery sometimes breaking through more than big, serious speeches. Humor can connect us, it can clarify, and clearly it's gotten the government's attention. Also, is respected by its peers. I should mention this show just won the Emmy for Outstanding Animated Program for the first time in 13 years, a sign that for all of the jokes and goofiness, many of their peers view South Park, or should I say South America, as a worthy piece of art, especially right now. Ridicule can be such a potent weapon. We will be right back.

0: Lots going on, but we're making time to fall back. Our special guests include Molly John Fast, back at the table, her sixth fallback. Ah. You know her from The Times, from the Fast Politics podcast, and her best-selling memoir, How to Lose Your Mother, available now in paperback. And I'm joined by Jacques-Philippe Hivarget, successful entrepreneur and investor who's founded Good Light Capital and has a new book called Inside Code and the Mindful Arts Framework for Life, Leadership, and Humanity.
1: Small topics.
0: Great to have you both here.
1: Thank you.
0: Molly, you're the pro, so what's on your fallback list?
2: Data centers. Okay, so data centers, nobody likes them, a very good 80-20 issue. And we have a data center where they accidentally spilled 5,000 gallons of diesel into the New Jersey Meadowlands. This is not the most common problem with data centers. Usually it's the noise, the pollution, the electricity, the water use, but this is another problem with data centers, and it's right here at home.
0: Yeah, and we've seen this issue just explode in the last 10 days. What do you think's happening in sort of, whether we talk about it with jobs, data centers was a way that people said, oh my God, this is my community, the physical part of this.
2: Right.
0: And now the very ephemeral, oh, what if it's T2 and it kills us all?
2: Yeah, that's not good. We don't like that. Yeah, I mean, I think you're going to see data centers are going to be a big issue in this election. And I think that people don't like it, and they don't like feeling like they are paying for these huge wealthy tech companies to become wealthier. You know, a lot of these data centers get tax breaks, or people pay, you know, people's power bills go up because it turns out they're paying for these data centers' power. So I think it's a very unpopular thing.
0: And in the real world, RFK is on your list. Explain.
2: Yes. So RFK, you see it all the time. There have been just endless food recalls. And part of how we got here with the food recalls and why we've had so much trouble tracing down these foodborne diseases, illnesses, whatever, is because DOGE cut some of the food inspectors. So there's actually less of the federal government that we need doing the jobs that we need. So while RFK is out there eating chunks of meat and fermented cabbage on his diet. Sometimes in a sauna, working out in jeans. The rest of us are not eating lettuce because we're worried, and we need our federal government to work. This administration seems interested in doing everything but what it's supposed to do.
0: I want to get to your fallback, but did you know RFK worked out in jeans?
1: I'm not surprised that he might have worked out in jeans.
0: Yes, it's kind of like do it different.
1: You know,
0: harder.
2: No shirt.
0: I guess it's
2: jeans.
0: Is it like resistance training?
1: It shows that he's serious. He's all in.
0: Yeah.
1: You know, he's still got it.
0: Welcome to the beat. What is on your list?
1: Thank you very much, Ari. It's great to be here. Word is bond. I'm here for it.
0: Word is bond.
1: That's right.
2: That's right.
1: So my fallout list actually is pretty linked to Molly's. She mentioned AI. I'm looking at AI agents. Right. I'm kind of conflicted in that, as you mentioned, I've invested in many companies, several of which have raised a lot of money recently, and they use AI.
0: But so you're the guy. Are you the guy? Are you the problem?
1: However, the ones I backed are using tech to solve major issues. They just happen to do well financially as well. one of them is fighting wildfires, put it that way, but using AI doing well. But the fallback is with respect to AI agents that are becoming incredibly good at breaking into things.
0: Yeah.
1: I think we should fall back on that topic. And part of the reason is, you know, we're progressing so much with respect to technology and resources, but we need to spare a little time so that us humans can keep up with the progress. And that's actually a segue to, you know, what my book is about.
0: Tell us about the book.
1: So, like, look, as mentioned, I'm a fan of technology in general. I think it's amazing what we've done over the last 50 years, whether it's AI, nuclear, quantum, et cetera. But we've done that at the expense of the inner work, the physical, mental, emotional, and spiritual development that's actually required to be mature stewards of those resources and technology. And I think it's important that we focus on that. And in the book, I share some work that I've been involved with basically my whole life since the age of 3. And I break down a specific framework called the DARE framework, decode, activate, recode, elevate, that can be used for solving personal or professional, big or small challenges while centering oneself. Because, you know, the real issue is that we're often making these decisions in a vacuum without actually thinking about the consequences for ourselves and the people that we care about and really integrating our values. And for me, it's not about being partisan. It's for everyone. It's meeting people where they are, helping them get to where they want to be, but ensuring that it's a centered approach that, you know, can go the long game.
0: Love that. I have a fallback this week as well. I don't always do them.
2: No, I know.
0: Wellness capitalism run amok. Okay. Wellness is great.
3: Yeah, yeah.
0: Health is great. Mm-hmm. Obviously, we're all there. But when you see, Molly, $15 coconut waters, and they slap wellness on everything, and I feel like it's almost like distracting people from the thing. Yeah. And then related, I have a related fallback, which is the wellness hype. I mean, it's great if you are well.
2: Right.
0: But that's like a baseline to then go about your day. How did it happen? And I'm putting you on the spot, but
2: please
0: both of you can weigh in. That
2: fears.
0: If people think it's good or socially acceptable to go around being like, I'm all about wellness all day, all night. It's like, I mean, I hope that you're well slept and hydrated, but I don't want to hear how you're hydrated constantly.
2: Yes.
0: Have we lost the plot?
2: Undoubtedly. I mean, if you ever ask me that question, I'm always going to say yes, number one. But also, yes, wellness capitalism, I don't want to hear about your wellness.
0: You've noticed this, right?
2: Yes, it's very annoying.
0: Thoughts? You're a smart, trendy guy. What do you think?
1: Thank you for that. I didn't realize I had that moniker, but I 100% agree with you. And I started noticing it probably a decade ago because you have people, they go take a one-month retreat. And they come back and they're an expert.
2: Who does that?
1: They happen to be a PR, like publicist before. Yeah. And next thing you know, they're expert in that subject. Now you're getting that at scale because people are leveraging AI and tech to be everywhere all at the same time.
0: And if you're well, that's great. But then go about your day. Yeah. That's the foundation to then do something.
2: And listen, it all starts with $17 smoothies like that.
0: And that gets me, too.
2: That's the big problem.
0: Also, you'll see, depending where you go, and I don't do it. They'll be like, oh, here's the coconut water. In New York, of course. New York's not everywhere. But but you could pay extra to have it in the coconut.
1: Right.
0: Now, hear me out. I'm like,
3: cheaper?
0: Didn't it come from the coconut? And then, by the way, I'm not doing stand-up. I'm just telling you what annoys me.
2: No.
0: That's why we have this segment.
2: We
0: Molly,
2: agree.
0: Jacques, thanks to both of you. We'll be right back.

0: 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Rachel and I are on there, and you can find us by scanning this QR code on your screen or go to ms.now/membership. 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You can do that on your phone or any browser or on a laptop. And sign up now. 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You can see half off if you join us now. It's a new thing we're doing to connect with all of you. The weeknight is up next.
1: Good evening and welcome to The Weeknight. I'm Simone Sanders Townsend with Eugene Daniels and Elise Jordan in for Michael and Luke. Tonight, a majority of Americans describe Donald Trump as corrupt, and top Democrats are now investigating both the president and his family. In a moment, we'll speak with House Oversight Ranking Member Robert Garcia.
2: Also ahead, two Senate races, once seen as safely Republican, are looking more competitive than ever as MS Now updates its list of races to watch. The candidate in one of those races, Democratic Senate nominee Annie Andrews of South Carolina, is at the table.
3: And later, the results of a stunning new investigation into the Trump administration's efforts to stifle free speech. Don Lemon joins us at the table soon.
1: Tonight, corrupt. That is how a majority of voters, 53% to be exact, describe Donald Trump in a new Economist YouGov poll. It comes as Bloomberg reports the president made nearly 29,000 trades from the time he returned to office until the end of this June. If it sounds like a lot, it is, because that is more trades than all 535 members of Congress combined. And Donald Trump is investing in industries and businesses over which he has direct influence as president. In a statement to Bloomberg, the White House has denied wrongdoing.
2: Then there's the ProPublica reporting on a PAL of Vladimir Putin's bankrolling parts of Donald Trump Jr.'s wedding celebration back in May. According to the report, Umar Krimlev, who Don Jr. calls a, quote, dear friend, provided hundreds of thousands of dollars for the rental of a private island and a fireworks display. One retired FBI official told ProPublica, quote, if I'm paying for your wedding, at some point, you're going to owe me something. In a statement obtained by MS Now, the president says that generous gift to his son is, quote, no big deal. And don't expect the Trump Justice Department to look into the matter anytime soon. Here's Attorney General Todd Blanche yesterday.
4: The president's son has said that he's a very close friend and that he accepted a gift in the weekend of his wedding. I'm not sure what, when you say, am I investigating what? And when you say this person is a friend of Putin, I don't even know if that's true or not.
3: What happened to good old glasses for a wedding gift? Of course, we shouldn't expect much accountability from Blanche. He was just on the campaign trail in North Carolina last night with the president. But one man who is investigating the corruption is House Oversight Committee Ranking Member Robert Garcia, who issued this warning in a letter to Don Jr. Quote, the secretive and exorbitant gifts you have received as the son of a sitting U.S. president from a member of Putin's inner circle raises serious national security and public corruption concerns. Tonight, Congressman Garcia is with us. We're going to get to the congressman in a moment. But Simone, the corruption is all over the place.
1: I have an answer to the question that the attorney general laid. He said, you know, I don't even know if Mr. Krimlev is a friend of Putin's. Mm-hmm. Well, according to The Guardian and many other sources, mm-hmm. many other outlets, Krimlev rose to power partly through connections with the head of Putin's presidential security service. Putin has awarded Krimlev official honors, including mm-hmm. the high-ranking Order of Friendship mm-hmm. Medal. So
2: he's got a medal to show for it.
1: Feels like there's some ties. So the corruption is clear.
3: Yeah. And I think the thing that is so frustrating for a lot of Americans is they are watching the people that they have elected in this country, and then their representatives, as in someone like Todd Blanche, who's been appointed, ignore the idea that there should be some kind of morals or scruples in the federal government. You are using the money of the American people to do all types of things. And outside of that, you're then making money. President Trump, as we need not forget, made $2.2 billion in his first year as president. It has been, well, what month is it? September? So we're in 9 more months. How much more money did he make this year while all of the things that his family is doing, while pretending like he is doing all of this out of the goodness of his own heart for the American people?
1: Corruption is from the government is, in fact, an abuse of power, at least. Like, that's why I think, in general, people should care. I have questions about if this is illegal. The congressman will let us know about their investigations in just a little bit. But I mean, truly, the chasm between how the government is living and what they say is they can fund and what they're actually doing is absolutely insane. And I feel like Hunter Biden would like a word here.
2: Well, and the double standard just blows my mind. As someone who called out that behavior and thought it was very unseemly, his art sales and
1: art looking a little mean.
2: Yeah. Now it's just looking
1: this
2: like Hunter Biden just had a lack of imagination.
3: Right.
2: I mean, he could have been a billionaire if he had wanted to be. Why was he bothering with painting? I mean, go big or go home if that's the standard these days. It really, though, makes you wonder if the American people are just so oversaturated with the constant, it's whether it's their meme coin, whether it's their crypto interest, whether it's the many ways that power, official power, is being abused. But congressmen, I guess there are really no laws over what family members can accept. They are still private citizens, right? It's more like this is a standard that presidential families are expected to uphold, and there's no law that forces them to do it.
5: I mean, I would argue that there are some laws in place that make it very clear that if you're working within the government, like Jared Kushner, that there are laws that apply to you. We have the most corrupt family in the history of American government in the White House right now, ripping off the American people and the American taxpayer. They are stealing your money, taking it for themselves, making themselves richer, making their friends richer, crypto schemes, private islands, selling merchandise from the White House, selling pardons, a wedding for the president's son, sitting on boards that they're getting contracts from the Department of Defense. The list goes on and on. It is an unprecedented level of corruption. But they need to know that the American people are finally seeing through it, and they are going to be held accountable for these clear crimes.
1: I will say, I used to work at the White House, and
0: we're
1: going into the White House, we got a number of briefings, and there were definitely conversations that we had with the family members of the president and the vice president about what they could and could not do. And so the conversations we were having were about the optics and the ethics, but to my knowledge, there were no actual. One of the laws is that you can't use the presidential seal, like put it on things and sell it. So that's a law. But nothing said that you can't go out there and say, so-and-so is my brother.
3: Right.
1: And get paid. So one of the things that you all are looking at in terms as you investigate, also putting some laws on the books.
5: Absolutely. In fact, I think you're going to see really quickly coming out of this new Congress, I think where Democrats are going to win, you are going to see a series of anti-corruption laws that are going to get through the House and hopefully a Democratic Senate. Now, whether the president signs those or not and whether we put enough pressure to get it done will be another question. But Democrats are going to be committed to anti-corruption bills. We have to center corruption. It's tied to affordability. People want to know, why is their gas going up? Why is the cost of groceries going up? I mean, look at the war in Iran. Look at the corruption of the Trump family. It is all tied together. And at the end of the day, though, I would argue that someone like Jared Kushner does work for the government. I mean, the man is going around the Middle East representing the
1: president. But I think the crazy part is he doesn't. He has no official role. So can y'all do something about that? Is that part of the investigation?
5: It's not only part of the investigation, it's part of what we need to clarify in the law. I mean, what they have done to the law is they are trampling on the flag, the Constitution, the law. It's pure corruption, and I think even some in his base are finally getting it.
3: I mean, you look at this polling from Gallup, record high, 89% in U.S. say government corruption is widespread. It is the highest it's been since 2018. 2016, it was 76, 2018, 78, 72 in 2020, 74 in 2022, 24, 73, 26, 89%. What is the first investigation that you would launch if you become the leader of the oversight committee?
5: I mean, there's so much.
3: But what's the first?
5: But the first is going to be centered on the Trump family. And so we are right now planning our agenda around what the key kind of lanes are for oversight in those first 6 months. And you can believe that Trump family corruption is at the start, is at the center. There's so much work there to do. I mean, when you look at Jared Kushner, when you look at the corruption of Don Jr., I mean, there is an enormous amount that we're going to go in immediately. In addition to that, there's enormous amount of corruption that's being tied to the affordability crisis, the Jeffrey Epstein investigation. So all of these kind of, in my opinion, the way people are taking advantage of the system and people, we're going to look at immediately. But there's, look, the entire caucus is going to have to be engaged in oversight, because there is so much oversight to do. But we're certainly going to lead that effort, and I'm excited about taking these people on.
2: You brought up the Epstein investigation, and it's hard to believe that, you know, it's been over a year since the White House promised to release everything, and here we are. And so billionaire Leon Black, he is refusing to come and testify before your committee, and everyone on the committee voted to hold him in contempt. What is the DOJ going to do? It seems very unlikely that they will pursue any kind of justice when it comes to Black. So what do you see as your next steps when it comes to forcing accountability?
5: Look, Leon Black gave Jeffrey Epstein $180 million. For what? He's a billionaire. There's no real accounting what that money is for. He's been named by survivors as someone very important into this investigation. We have heard direct stories from survivors that have named Leon Black. He's in the Epstein files all over the place. This is someone that was intimately involved with Epstein, that actually helped fund this horrific network that Epstein created. Todd Blanche should do the right thing and criminally prosecute Leon Black. Whether he does that or not, we'll see, but we're going to certainly have the support of the American public going into the next few months. We've got to push hard. We've got to do something. So we're awaiting his response.
1: In the absence of the federal government acting, are you all having conversations about partnering with state law officials? I'm thinking about Zorro Ranch in New Mexico, for example, and how the attorney general there and the governor are very interested in investigating and understanding what is happening. I'm blanking on where Mr. Black lives right now, but is there a... If Todd Blanche won't do it, are you asking any state attorneys general to take a look?
5: I can tell you that I've had conversations with multiple attorneys general and governors in a variety of states. And it's not only on the Jeffrey Epstein investigation, because on Epstein, we're going to need the state AGs to engage. And there's some engagement already happening. More broadly, when you look at Trump and his corruption and his family's corruption, we know the DOJ is not going to assist the American public. They're not going to follow the Constitution, but he might try to pardon or kind of railroad his way through this corruption. But he might be able to do some of that at the federal level because of the DOJ, because of maybe these mass pardons he's going to try to do, executive privilege. But what he can't do is escape the states. And I think at this moment, we also have to understand that the attorneys general across this country and governors are going to have a real role in taking on corruption from the Trump family.
1: When does that start?
6: Yeah, they could do that right now.
1: Yes.
5: It started.
6: I think so. He got some secrets. We're going to talk to him during the break.
5: I can only say that we have been coordinating with multiple state attorneys general in having conversations about how important it is for the states to engage in the corruption of the Trump family and within the Jeffrey Epstein investigation. Look, we are going to hold these folks, these grifters, these cheats accountable for what they're doing to this country. They deserve... For not only to be held accountable, they deserve to be shamed for what they're doing.
3: When you talk about holding folks accountable, and you know that this administration is unlikely, as you said, to assist you in that endeavor, I've talked to some of your colleagues in the Oversight Committee. What they say to me is that you all understand that you'll be able to do some investigations and you could submit criminal referrals to the DOJ, but that it's not going anywhere from there. And I'm curious if that you think that's going to be enough for many of the American people who are as frustrated as you are about the corruption that they're seeing, saying Congress is going to do an investigation, Congress has promised accountability, but it does stop somewhere. You guys can't arrest anyone, right? You have no army to speak of. So what happens when the truth comes out, which is that it goes to the DOJ and it stays there, and then there's nothing else for you guys to do? What do you tell the American people then?
5: I think we got to take first two things. One is we got to take a little bit longer lens as far as how we're going to do the investigations. Winning the White House is going to be very important. We got to make sure that in 28 and during the campaign that every single one of these candidates, including whoever our nominee is, commits to real investigation, to real criminal convictions on the Jeffrey Epstein investigation, to committing to taking on the Trump family for other corruption. That's going to be critical. Separate of that, we've got the state lane. But then there's one other piece of this, which is all of the Trumps, even in the Jeffrey Epstein investigation, folks have worked with American businesses, yeah. with CEOs, with financial banks. And you can rest assured that we're good. If you worked with the Trumps, if you were involved in corruption, if you have been a wealthy head of a large financial bank or institution, and you've been providing Jeffrey Epstein with resources, we are also coming after you.
6: But do you think the DOJ is going to go after them?
5: You know, from a perspective of a lot of these CEOs and yeah. these American companies, their reputation, what their stockholders expect, is going to be, in some cases, very important.
6: So they may cooperate.
2: I guess, could we just circle back kind of to the beginning when we were talking about the president and corruption and his family and how norms were what always kept everyone's behavior dignified, and now we need laws. But at least in one case, when it comes to government contracts and the Trump sons and their business interests, particularly with venture capital and defense contracts, how does your committee plan to look into that and to investigate that and to work on laws so that presidential families, frankly, should not be able to get government contracts while their mother or father is in office? Let's say mother, just because hopefully someday.
5: I mean, look, the Trump sons are basically, they're robbing the bank in front of everyone. I mean, it is a complete lunacy. You have Don Jr., who is sitting on these boards that are getting massive contracts, billions of dollars in contracts from the Defense Department and God knows who else. These companies that Don Jr. is working with, including different boards, they would also be rest assured that we're going to be looking into and asking questions of them. Who's on that board with Don Jr.? Who's approving these contracts? And then as it relates to Eric Trump, I mean, give me a break. The guy is cutting all these real estate deals around the world in the same countries that his dad, who's the president of the United States, is trying to do some type of diplomacy. We have no idea where the money in Venezuela went. What the hell is going on down there? God knows what's happening within the Department of Defense and these contracts. And so we have to say enough, like enough of this. These people are the biggest grifters and cheats to ever serve. And this is a family that has made corruption the name of the game. And so I think the American people are sick of it. Mm-hmm. That's why I think we're going to have a good election. But then we got to fight and be aggressive. It can't just be, I hear all the time my colleagues say, we got to have a forward-looking agenda. I'm good with that. Let's have one. We also got to go back. We have to look back and have accountability and justice.
6: A lot of allegations, a lot of investigations. You're going to be a very busy man if you get that gavel. Congressman Robert Garcia, thank you so much.
5: Thank you.
6: Stay with us in just a moment as Democrats build momentum ahead of the midterms. MS Now makes the South Carolina Senate race one to watch. The Democrat trying to flip that seat, Dr. Annie Andrews, joins us next. Also ahead, independent journalist Don Lemon is still fighting federal charges over an ICE protest he streamed last winter in Minneapolis. He joins us at the table to discuss the latest on his case and the Trump administration's whole of government assault on press freedoms. You're watching The Weeknight.

0: Extra, extra, read all about it. Election day is just 47 days away. And two Senate races, once seen as safely Republican, well, they are looking more competitive than ever. MS Now has just added South Carolina and Kansas to its list of Senate races to watch. And to be clear, Republicans are still favored in both. But Democrats, Andy Andrews and Adam Hamilton, are raising money and getting attention at a time when polling suggests a growing voter shift towards Democrats. In fact, a new Fox News poll finds that registered voters believe Democrats would do a better job on inflation and high prices by a 15-point margin. And joining us now is Dr. Annie Andrews, Democratic nominee for the U.S. Senate in South Carolina.
1: Dr. Andrews, thank you so much for joining us at the table. My family's from South Carolina. Hey, Nana. She's watching right now, I know. I want to read from Post and Courier about your race. The headline, Democrat Annie Andrews couldn't win a swing congressional seat. Can't she flip a red Senate seat now? Quote, Democratic pollster after Democratic pollster published survey suggesting Darlene Graham's victory meant the Palmetto State was suddenly in play, with Andrews polling within single-digit margins not seen in the state in more than a decade. Darlene Graham, they suggested, had tepid favorability with non-core Republican voters, while Democratic enthusiasm in early voting at summer's start proved a sign their voters were highly motivated. All of those things are true. Again, my family has been in South Carolina for generations. Mm-hmm. And so I am one of those folks that look at the state and look at the numbers and like, but I know this state. Mm-hmm. What am I missing? What are the people who are looking at South Carolina, how ruby red it has been mm-hmm. for so long? Mm-hmm. What are we missing?
2: I mean, this is a change election cycle. People are ready for something different. They're ready for a new generation of leadership. Darlene represents none of that. She mm-hmm. is a nepotism candidate who is handed this seat. And folks in South Carolina are really upset about it. We have a very unified and motivated Democratic base right now in South Carolina. I'm tied with Darlene in the polls, but I'm also up 33% with independents. Mm. And we've got a fractured Republican Party in South Carolina because of this contentious primary that played out in August, because of Donald Trump's involvement in propping up Darlene Graham. The Ralph Norman supporters are very upset. There is a ride-in Ralph campaign happening on the ground. There's a libertarian in this race. And meanwhile, I'm over here building a coalition that has incredible crossover support. 1 out of 5 non-MAGA Republicans are planning to vote for me, and we are absolutely prepared to win this race in November.
3: Dr. Andrews, I was just in Maine doing focus groups that are going to be on the network soon, and

0: really struck me was coming out of the gates, hearing Mainers talk about health care and their challenges getting care. And so I want to play a recent ad from you and talk a little bit about the health care policy that you as a practitioner are proposing.
1: Right. As a pediatrician, I've seen the look on parents' faces when it hits them that their health insurance won't cover their kids' treatment. And it breaks my heart. I'm Dr. Annie Andrews. I'll go after big insurance companies overcharging you and ripping us off. Ban them from denying care a doctor says you need and from sending you surprise bills you aren't expecting and can't afford. I approve this message because I've seen what a broken system looks like. If you send me to the Senate, I'll work to fix it.
0: Doctor, you certainly know how entrenched corporate interests are in medicine when it comes to big pharma, big insurance. So how do you plan to come to Congress and take on these really moneyed and entrenched corporate interests?
2: Yeah, so I'm going to use my 20 years of frontline experience as a pediatrician working in our broken healthcare system to inform the conversations that are happening up here in DC and talk about pragmatic steps we can take to shift America's healthcare system from the profit-motivated system that is not meeting the needs of the majority of Americans, to a true patient-centered system. In my view, what we need to do is start talking seriously about a public option so that Americans who don't have options for employer-based healthcare, who can't afford a health care plan, can purchase a health care plan from the federal government. And over time, I think there'll be a domino effect as more and more Americans recognize that they're getting a better deal from the federal government when you remove that profit motivation from the system. And then and only then are we going to be able to have a productive bipartisan conversation up here about how to finally get to a true patient-centered health care system that meets the needs of all of us.
3: You know, doctor, I want to go back to where Eugene started, because my husband is from South Carolina, Hollywood to be exact. out of college, he spent time in the state legislature as a lobbyist. Mm-hmm. And there has been a lot of energy in terms of electing different and young candidates, particularly as it relates to the state house and the state senate in the Palmetto State. But there hasn't been that kind of upward trajectory when it comes for like the governor's races or the United States Senate races. In July, the Democratic Senatorial Campaign Committee announced a $40 million investment in their Win the Senate program. And it was a $40 million commitment in 10 Senate battleground states, Alaska, Florida, Georgia, Iowa, Maine, Michigan, North Carolina, New Hampshire, Ohio, Texas. And this was all, you know, help build that infrastructure. But Kansas, as we noted coming in, was not on there. South Carolina was not on there. Mississippi's not on there. You know how I feel about Mississippi. What have your conversations been like with the Democratic Senatorial Campaign Committee?
2: I'll say they're rapidly evolving, and they're adding us to their weekly emails. They see a real opportunity here because of the historically weak candidate on the Republican side in this election, because of her very public gaffe in the debate when she said national security is not my thing, and because of the crossover support that our polls continue to demonstrate. And there's a lot happening on the ground in South Carolina. We have a Democrat running in every single of the 124 state houses. Seats for the first time in decades. We have a very dynamic slate of statewide candidates running everywhere across the state. Folks are motivated, especially by the gutting of the Voting Rights Act. And then our Republican supermajority state house tried to eliminate Jim Clyburn from his seat. And as a result, we had record voter turnout in our June 9th primary. And that momentum has continued to build. So I think we're going to have record Democratic voter turnout in South Carolina on November 3rd. And we're going to have suppressed Republican turnout because they're not happy with their party. They're not happy with gas prices and grocery prices. They're not happy with this war. They're not happy with tariffs. And so they don't have a reason to come out and vote. So I think on November 3rd, we're going to shock the country when we elect a Democrat statewide in South Carolina.
4: President Trump also keeps telling them that mail-in voting is not real and that they're people are going to steal the election. So that is also not a way to get people out to vote. But alas, we couldn't have a pediatrician at the table without talking about what we're seeing with measles and with Robert F. Kennedy Jr. at the head of HHS. This is from today, AP News. Kennedy tells anti-vaccine activists they have a friend in Trump's White House. It was Kennedy's first time appearing at the Children's Health Defense Conference since he became secretary. Kennedy took leave from the group when he launched his bid to become president in 2023, but his speech Thursday served as a sort of homecoming, offering him a platform from which to hail the administration's steps to scale back vaccine guidance and reassure the activists in attendance that he was working to turn their priorities into policy. with what we're seeing.

0: with the measles, a real measles outbreak in this country. In 2000, we had eradicated measles from this country, eradicated it. And here we are, where children are dying from complications with measles. People have measles in a way that they have never had. Turn their priorities into policy. Where does that leave us as a country?
1: I mean, it's terrifying. The day RFK Jr. was nominated to lead HHS was the day I seriously started considering getting into this race. Because as a pediatrician, he's been my professional arch nemesis for decades. He's been peddling an anti-vaccine conspiracy theories while simultaneously enriching himself for decades. And that disinformation is directly related to the measles outbreak we had in South Carolina, in Spartanburg County, where we had nearly 1,000 documented cases of the measles. Now we have an outbreak in Pennsylvania where 4 people have already died. This is a disease I literally learned from a textbook in medical school because it was a historical disease. So one of the most urgent reasons Democrats must win up and down the ballot in November is because we cannot afford to have 2 more years of RFK Jr. leading HHS. When I am elected, I will be our nation's first ever pediatrician senator. I cannot think of a more critical time to have a pediatrician in the rooms where these conversations are happening. And as we said, I have a path to victory, but I need everybody's help. So if other people agree that we need a pediatrician in the Senate, they can read more about my campaign at drannieandrews.com.
2: All right, Dr. Annie Andrews, Democratic nominee for Senate in South Carolina. Thank you very much. When we come back, independent journalist Don Lemon joins the table, and he's going to discuss the Trump administration's intensifying crackdown on free speech and where his own First Amendment fight stands. This is The Weeknight.

0: A new analysis from the New York Times attempts to detail the full scope of the Trump administration's assault on free speech. It's a long list. Stay with me. FBI agents going to reporters' homes, the Pentagon firing Stars and Stripes leaders, pressuring media companies over their content, stripping funding from public media, suing over unflattering stories, controlling the White House press pool, and even arresting journalists like our next guest. Don Lemon is still fighting federal charges for streaming an ICE protest in a Minnesota church last winter. Late last month, a federal judge ordered a probe into the grand jury materials that led to that indictment. And Don Lemon joins us at the table. He's, of course, an independent journalist and founder of Lemon Media Network. Don, good to see you.
1: Don, it's so good to see you. Thank you for coming in the studio. We want to get to all that, but there's some new news coming out of the FCC. They granted a unilateral approval for a waiver for foreign investment in the case in the pending Paramount Warner Brothers Discovery merger. And Ana Gomez issued a statement that reads in part, "The FCC just let some of the most repressive governments in the world indirectly control nearly all of a combined Paramount Warner Brothers. An investment this large is one of America's one of America's biggest media companies doesn't just buy equity, it secures influence over who, over what gets said and what gets made." Mm-hmm. There's an all-out assault on the information infrastructure in this country.
2: That's okay, but running an interview with James Tallarico is not okay, right? Mm-hmm. And then you have some folks in society who are canceling people for free speech. Macklemore. So we're in a very dangerous time right now when it comes to free speech, and I think this is all part of it. But allowing that to happen and then trying to cancel Stephen Colbert or canceling Stephen Colbert, trying to do the same thing with Jimmy Kimmel and other journalists, other people who are part of the media. It's obvious hypocrisy. It's fascism. We're not only, when people say we're sliding into fascism, no, we have careered into fascism. This is fascism.
1: We're swimming around in it.
2: We're swimming around in it, in the dirty swamp. This is the swamp. They are the swamp, the deep state that they talk about. Every accusation is a confession.
3: So there is a rare glimmer of hope on the Hill in the Senate Commerce Committee, chaired by Senator Ted Cruz himself. It is being pushed forward, a bill that bans federal employees from using their positions to impede free speech on the behalf of private individuals. And then individuals can sue federal employees who have targeted them. Do you take this as perhaps an opportunity? Do you think that there is some bipartisan consensus that doesn't want to have this environment of everyone being penalized for free speech?
2: I would hope that there is, but I'm not. I'm not very optimistic about that because I know the realization of the times that we're in. But boy, that would be great, because I would just say, for me, stay tuned. But I don't hold out much hope, and I'm a glass half full kind of person. But I've been disappointed by that. But boy, would I love to see it. I would love to see it at least.
3: Well, because you might be able to sue.
2: Bella, that's what I said. Stay tuned.
3: Yeah, and I mean, at this point, your legal bills have to be pretty insane. Can you talk a little bit about where your case stands, and did Verizon, I think the big question we all want to know, your lawyer filed that Verizon sought your record, that Verizon might have given up your records. You don't actually know. The government sought your records and using a customs law that seems very much a stretch to get a journalist's phone records for a depth of time that far surpasses what they claim they are looking into with the church in Michigan.
1: And why do they need the records? Didn't you see the video?
3: Or Minnesota.
2: Who you ask? So I think that this is an accusation or an indictment that's in search of evidence and in search of a crime. As I said from the very beginning, the process is the punishment in all of this. They don't really care what happens. They don't care how much money it's costing. They don't care how taxing it is. They don't care that it is against, it's unconstitutional. It violates my freedom of speech rights. They don't care about that. They just care that someone who is not a Donald Trump sycophant, someone who is free and independent, that they are, that, you know, they got, they have one. It's a trophy. They're trying to silence us.
3: But so, did they, at least, yeah, did they give up the records?
1: Did they give the records up?
2: So I don't know. I'm not an attorney, and the attorneys don't know, but they are using these strange laws that were meant for something else, customs laws, to try to get information, not just my personal information, but also my subscribers' information. Hmm. What do they want to do? What does that indicate to me? It indicates to me that they're going after private citizens. They're going after independent journalists. They want to silence us, and they want to intimidate the people who support us, which means they're trying to put us out of business. Mm-hmm. They're trying to do to similarly to us, an independent journalists, and I believe all journalists, that they have managed to do with a number of different news organizations. But I have to tell you guys, I don't watch much cable news, but when I do, I tune into the weeknight because I love that you guys are unbothered and unfiltered. I really do. And you don't believe in false equivalence.
0: No, because what this administration has made very clear is even when they find a way to try to arrest you or arrest someone like Georgia Fort, right, is that at the end of the day, the naming and the shaming and the embarrassment they feel like they're putting you all through is enough.
2: Yeah.
0: And so I want to zoom out a little bit, because that list that I read in the lead up to this conversation, it is a whole of government approach,
2: yeah,
0: as y'all used to say in the White House, a whole of government approach.
1: Never on
0: correct.
1: Not a whole of government approach for assault.
0: And mm-hmm, stifling free speech in this country. Yeah. And from a party, from folks who have been for years yelling at all of us that they want to be able to say what they want to say and no one should be mm-hmm canceled. And yet they are using all of the tools of the government and their allies in the right-wing media space to do that. And I'm curious, yeah, what do you think, as someone who's a student of history, like, where does that leave us? And more importantly, what tools do the American people have to fight against that?
2: Well, it's what I said, it's the F word. You said not to cuss, I'm not cussing. It's fascism. Mm-hmm. That's what it is. It's our dictatorship or authoritarianism, whatever you want to call it. Donald Trump thinks he's a strong man. He thinks that he can do no wrong. He doesn't want media or anyone saying anything that is in any way critical of him and the administration.
0: But is there a way out of it?
2: There's a way out of it. And that way is in November of 2026 and November of 2028. That way out of it is for people who have platforms like this, who are journalists, who believe in the First Amendment, who believe in freedom of speech and freedom of the press, for us to stand tall now and not be fearful. And don't let the gatekeepers at this network or any other network try to influence what we're supposed to do. We take an oath, I believe, like a lawyer and a doctor, to do no harm. And the biggest harm you could do is sit at one of these desks and hedge, yeah, on the truth, yeah, or to give false equivalence, or to surrender to authority. We're supposed to hold authority in check without fear or favor. And if we're not doing that, we're doing harm. And I said to any of my journalist friends who were there, and you're just hanging on for the money and the position, if you don't believe that, then get the hell out and do something else. Go find a job in finance. Because this should not be about making money. This should not be profitable. Networks should not be using the news departments as a profit center for the networks. It is about informing, educating Americans and the electorate and telling the truth. The truth does not have a right or a left. The truth is just what is. So when anyone comes in and says, oh, we need to move the network to the right, that never works.
1: Yeah. Yeah.
2: Because that's not what news and information is about. That's not what it's about.
0: The good news at MS is that our gatekeepers are on our side. And make sure our job is protected.
1: I don't even feel like I'm in a gate. I do think that there is a, you know, as a person that didn't come up trained in journalism, I came up in communications, obviously, and now, like Elise. And I just feel an immense responsibility. I felt one when I was a political commentator.
2: I know.
1: And I definitely feel one now because, you know, first of all, I don't want to embarrass my mom. I want to keep the bar high and substantive. But there are people all across this country that when they turn on the television, they believe what they are hearing. And they don't distinguish between a political commentator, an anchor, a consultant.
2: Yeah.
1: None of that matters.
2: Yeah.
1: They believe that the people on television are not going to say things that aren't true.
2: Yeah.
1: And that is not the fact at all of these other networks. I know that is the fact here, and that's definitely the fact at this table.
2: Well, I know that's the fact because I worked with the folks who are management. I worked with, obviously, the person who is running your primetime was...
1: Shout out to Maria.
2: Shout out to Maria Spinella, who was my executive producer for 8 years. And look, I always said, if you want to get something done, hire a woman. And she knows her stuff, right? And you guys, you guys are seriously, you're doing a fantastic job here. And I say, don't stop. Don't stop. Be the leaders. Continue to be the leaders that you're doing in this space. And what I love is that you don't bring conspiracy theorists on this network. Mm. People who are looking just to lie to the American people. And you're not hiring people who are just because we need to hear someone who's MAGA. Now, why do we need to hear someone who is coming on just to lie to the people who you say believe things that come out of the mouths
1: don't.
2: Of the people on
1: not
2: television.
1: Over here.
2: You're not supposed to do that. That's not what it's about.
1: Don, I know you come here often, so you must.
2: How long have we been in this journey together?
1: So much. They
4: tell
1: me to hold a break.
4: They were talking during the break.
1: Donovan, I love you. This is my friend, but he also has something good to say today. After the break, folks, is Donald Trump really getting ready to demolish the Kennedy Center? That's next on The Weeknight.
5: Yes, he is.

0: Tonight, a federal judge is demanding answers from the Trump administration after photos emerged late last night of the president aboard Air Force One looking at a poster referencing the possible demolition of the Kennedy Center. The judge ordered the administration give at least 30 days notice to the court before any changes to the exterior are made. Asked about these demolition photos, the White House said in part, quote, "For years, Democrats let the Kennedy Center rot. Without Trump's intervention, the Kennedy Center will inevitably continue to decline." Notably, the statement did not deny that demolition was being considered. And I think that's the point to take away. They want everyone to think and to be on pins and needles about the possibility of the Kennedy Center being raised and torn to the ground over his temper tantrum about having his name on the wall. And of all the structures in D.C., when you see the Kennedy Center, it's just impossible not to marvel at what if.
1: And I feel like I'm home. Now that's why I know I'm in D.C.
0: It's just so incredible. Yeah. And that, you know, that there is a building like that in such a beautiful place in the city. And the idea of taking a wrecking ball to it really is upsetting, frankly.
1: A building that is also a memorial.
0: Yes.
1: And I think the thing is we all have watched Donald Trump. Donald Trump is not a complicated human being, right? He's a pretty simple one. And so when you look at the ways in which he's operating, that big sign that says there's going to be a demolition, seeing what he and his team have continued to say about what they might be doing, his hope is that everyone backs off and then throws his name on the sign, throws his name on the wall. His hope is that everyone says, okay, fine, that Joyce Beatty would drop her lawsuits. We had her on this week. I do not imagine that that is going to happen. And so this is one of those things when someone is trying to bully you and force you into doing something, how long do you stand up and what ways do you do that?
2: Joyce Beatty's lawyers visited the Kennedy Center. And the lawyers say that they witnessed multiple forklifts bringing in gates that looked like those used in construction sites before seeing a forklift carrying what appeared to be a more permanent form of fencing drive over to the north side of the building. There, according to the attorney, they saw the forklift run into and hit the pillars on the building several times. I think this is all performative because the Kennedy Center is still standing. The people tomorrow will be outside the Kennedy Center. We will be covering it during our hour. But again, this is an attempt at cultural capture. And he is throwing a temper tantrum to do it. The Kennedy Center was built as an American mecca of the arts. And it says Kennedy Center because the Kennedys fundraised to have the building built. And when President Kennedy was assassinated, Congress took to the floor and said, we would like to name it the John F. Kennedy Center. That's why.
0: And all of these theatrics, it's expensive when we are $40 trillion in debt. I'm sorry. Stop wasting money.
2: No money for child care.
1: Donald Trump could also raise some money for the Kennedy Center, but he's not. Coming up next on All In, though, Chris sits down with California Senator Adam Schiff to discuss President Trump's increasingly bold authoritarian tendencies. That's at 8 o'clock Eastern right here on MS Now. We'll be right back.

Well, that does it for the weeknight. We'll see you back here tomorrow at 7 p.m. Eastern. Congresswoman Melanie Stansberry joins the conversation. And remember, time is running out to buy your tickets for MS Now's big event, Together in Texas, We the People 2026. 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That's on Saturday, September 26th. Go ahead and scan that QR code on your screen, or you can go to ms.now/together to buy your tickets. And Eugene and I just released a brand new episode of Clock It. We spoke with progressive influencer Hassan Piker to discuss what he represents to right-wing media and Democratic politicians alike. Go ahead and subscribe to MS Now Premium for ad-free listening and bonus content. Don't go anywhere. All In with Chris Hayes starts right now.